0: 34-year-old man was arrested and arraigned in Salt Lake City for allegedly discarding mail-in ballots during Utah's June primary. Prosecutors say the suspect claimed there was no political motive. U.S. stocks stayed near record highs as oil prices eased today. The S&P 500 slipped slightly but ended just 0.4 below its all-time high. This is SRN News.
1: Acronyms appear every day in our conversations. For example, when texting, LOL means laugh out loud, and BFF means best friends forever. Here's an acronym that might help you when praying. ASK. A stands for asking. Jesus said, ask and it will be given to you. S stands for seeking. Jesus said, seek and you will find. K stands for knocking. Jesus said, knock and it will be opened to you. Is prayer really as easy as Jesus makes it sound? It is if you ask and keep on asking, seek and keep on seeking, knock and keep on knocking. And so the next time you ASK, expect Jesus to RSVP.
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4: Blessed are those who are continually hungering and thirsting after righteousness, for they shall be filled.
5: Coming up today on A New Beginning, Pastor Greg Laurie points out that the road to real happiness and fulfillment is the one where there's real growth and maturity in the Lord.
4: I think every Christian should look at themselves and say, I'm not content with where I'm at spiritually. There's more to change in my life. I need to become more like Jesus.

to the Holy Land are often able to visit the hillside where it's thought Jesus indeed delivered the Sermon on the Mount. It's right on the shore of the Sea of Galilee. It's inspiring to imagine Jesus talking with his disciples and the others gathered there. Pastor Greg Laurie has been there many times, and today on A New Beginning, he digs into Jesus' words that lay out the prescription for a truly rewarding life. It cuts through all the cultural fog about where happiness can be found.

0: often called the Beatitudes. They've been described as the beautiful attitudes or attitudes that should be. Another way you could sum them up is the be happy attitudes. All right, so let's read them together. We're going to read Matthew chapter 5, verse 2 down to verse 9. Then he opened his mouth and taught them, that would be the disciples, saying, blessed are the poor in spirit, for theirs is the kingdom of heaven. Blessed are they that mourn, for they shall be comforted. Blessed are the meek, for they shall inherit the earth. Blessed are they who hunger and thirst for righteousness, for they shall be filled. Blessed are the merciful, for they shall obtain mercy. Blessed are the pure in heart, for they shall see God. Blessed are the peacemakers, for they shall be called the sons of God. So there are the first Beatitudes. Now, this has been wrongly understood to be saying, blessed are the poor. This is not what Jesus said. He said, blessed are the poor in spirit. What does this mean? Happy people are humble people. Happy is the person who sees himself as they really are, lost, hopeless, and destitute, and desperately in need of God. That's what it means to be poor in spirit. So you have to see yourself for who you are. You have to see yourself as a sinner who really needs a Savior. Beatitude number two, happy people are, I'll put in quotes, unhappy people. Happy people are unhappy people. Point number one, happy people are humble people. Number two, happy people are unhappy people. Verse four, blessed are they that mourn, for they shall be comforted. You could also translate this, happy are the unhappy. What? That doesn't make any sense to us. So to be happy, I need to be sad? Yes. In this way, you have to see yourself as you really are. I'm a sinner who needs a Savior, and I'm sorry for what I've done, and I want to change, so I mourn over my condition. Listen, better to mourn now and laugh later than to laugh now and mourn later. Some people, all they want to do is laugh. All they want to do is get drunk and party and laugh and laugh and laugh. They don't even know what they're laughing at. Everything's funny to a drunk. But really, what is that all about? Solomon went on a sin binge, basically trying everything the world has to offer. And he said in Ecclesiastes 2, when I said, come on, let's give pleasure a try. Let's look for the good things in life. But I found it was meaningless. Solomon says, it's silly to be laughing all the time. What good does it do to only seek pleasure? You know, some people, they suppress tears. They should be crying, and instead, they're laughing. The Bible says in 2 Corinthians 7:10, the kind of sorrow God wants us to experience leads us away from sin and results in salvation. There's no regret for that kind of sorrow, but worldly sorrow, which lacks repentance, results in spiritual death. In other words, hey, I'm sorry, and I'm sorry enough to stop. Beatitude number three. A happy person will be a meek person. A happy person will be a meek person. Blessed are the meek. Now, meekness is not celebrated in our culture, maybe because we don't understand what it is. For starters, meekness is not weakness. The best definition of meekness is power under constraint. It describes the breaking of a powerful stallion. So when you climb on a beautiful horse, the horse is submitting its will. It's not that it's lost its will. It's not that it's not stronger than you, but it has surrendered its will to the rider. So when the Bible talks of meekness, it doesn't mean I'm weak. It means I know who's in charge. So let's sort of summarize all of this. How different the Bible is than popular culture. How different the definition of happiness is in scripture than the culture's definition. The Bible says last is first, giving is receiving, dying is living, losing is finding, least is greatest, weakness is strength. Number four, a happy person passionately desires a righteous life. Verse six, blessed are they who hunger and thirst for righteousness, for they shall be filled. Now, this is talking about a spiritual hunger. So let's put it all together. First, I see myself as I really am, poor in spirit, spiritually destitute. A sinner in need of a savior. I'm sorry for my condition. I mourn over my condition. I repent over my condition. And then a true meekness enters into my life, a humility as I've seen myself as I really am because I've seen God for who he is. And now I have a new hunger and thirst for righteousness. You know, there's nothing like a good meal when you're really hungry. I'm not a good hungry person, are you? I become hangry. Do you know what hangry is? It's just, I get irritable. My wife can tell. So throw a sandwich at me. It's just like, I'm just sort of uptight. You just need to eat something, right? And so when you go out to eat with someone and everyone orders their food, and there's always one person that puts in the complex order, right? All the substitutes and changes. And so everybody's food comes except that person's food. And because we're polite, we wait. And sometimes wait. And wait a little. Now I'm getting hangry. I'm hungry. I'm salivating. My food's in front of me. I'm like a dog with food in the dish. It's time to eat the food. But we're waiting for you with your special order, right? But finally, your order comes and we pray. Hopefully, we'll remember to do that. And then we all dig in and enjoy that meal. We should be hungry for God. Hungry for righteousness. Hungry for the Word of God. Hungry to hear what the Bible has to say. Are you hungry and thirsty for righteousness? When you go to see a doctor, one of the first things he will ask you is, how's your appetite? Because your appetite is an indication of your overall health. When you're hungry, that's a good sign. When you have no hunger, that's not a good sign, right? Same could be said spiritually. How's your appetite? Are you hungry for the things of God? Let me put it another way. Do you look forward to going to church, or is it something you do out of mere duty? How about this? Do you take time for, look forward to opening the Word of God each and every day? See, blessed, happy is the person who's hungry and thirsty for righteousness. In Psalm 42, the psalmist says, as a deer thirsts for the water brook, so pants my soul for you, O God. My soul thirsts for the living God. It comes down to this. As a Christian, there's always more to know. There's always more to learn. Always more to discover. Paul wrote in Philippians 1:9, this I pray, that your love may abound still more and more. Listen, you're never done as a Christian. No matter how much you love, you can love more. No matter how much you pray, you can pray more. No matter how much you obey, you can obey more. Blessed are those who are continually hungering and thirsting after righteousness, for they shall be filled.
1: Pastor Greg Laurie will have the second half of his message in just a moment. Well, Pastor Greg, it's such an encouragement to us here at A New Beginning when listeners tell us how this broadcast has impacted their life.
2: Yeah.
1: In fact, some people even call us and leave a recording of how the program has affected them.
2: Mm-hmm.
1: That's really the way that impacts us most, because we get to hear that in their actual voice. Isn't that true?
0: Oh, yes. I can't tell you, Dave, how many times I've met people just out and about, and they'll tell me of how they came to Christ hearing our radio broadcast. That's such a blessing to me. And I want other people to hear those stories. So here's my question to you. Have you made a commitment to Jesus Christ listening to A New Beginning? And maybe you came to Christ at one of our Harvest Crusades, or are watching something we did online, or whatever it is. But if you came to Christ through our media ministry, I'd love to hear your story. And I want to hear it in your voice. I want you to tell me what happened to you, and we just might use it and put it on air. And a lot of people will be blessed to hear what God has done in your life. So there's a number you can call. It's a designated number. So only call this number to share your story. And Dave, what is that number?
1: Yes, 866-871-1144. You can call anytime. Again, 866-871-1144. Tell us how the Lord has used this ministry to bring you to the Lord. Well, you've tuned in for a revealing new study series on the Sermon on the Mount. We're investigating what the Bible says about where happiness can be found. Pastor Greg continues.
0: I remember when, as a brand new believer, I would talk with Pastor Chuck Smith, who was quite a bit older than I was. And I asked him, Chuck, how long have you been a Christian? And I don't remember what he said. It might have been something like 50 years. You know, you're like what? Like an apostle or something. Do you walk on water now? 50 years. And yeah, there is maturity that comes with time. But I've been a Christian now longer than 50 years. And I say, yeah, I've learned some things. I've grown. I've changed. But oh my, I have so far to go. And some of you are saying, yeah, you do, Greg. And you do too. We all do. And I think when we don't think that, something's wrong. Paul says, it's not that I've already attained, but I press on. I press on toward the mark for the prize of the high calling of God in Christ Jesus. This is the Apostle Paul. This is a man who prayed for someone to be raised from the dead. This is a man who prayed for people to be healed. This is a man who literally went to heaven and returned to earth. This is a man who wrote epistles or letters that we call the Bible today. And this man said, I have so far to go. I'm not there yet. And the moment you cross your, fold your arms, everyone's with their arms, not me. And you say, I pretty much know this. I've heard this. You're not in a good state. When the Bible says we should become like a child, it doesn't mean that we should be childish. It means we should be childlike. And it means we should always be growing, always learning. And sometimes it's relearning things that we forgot. And it's a constant life of hungering and thirsting after righteousness. And God promises if we do this, we will be filled. You know, there are things that spoil our appetite. It's really hard for me when it's dinner time. I eat very early, by the way. I eat at 5 o'clock. Is that not early? Some of you are just waking up at 5 o'clock. I don't know. And I'm hungry. I am hungry at 3 o'clock. I am hungry for dinner at 3 o'clock. I'm counting the time off. It's almost time to eat. I can hardly wait. I look forward to it, right? So this is something that some people eat earlier than others, but then you're tempted to eat something to hold you over. And the something you eat to hold you over spoils your appetite. You know, dinner's at 5, but then there's Taco Bell and, dare I go in and order a burrito supreme? Oh, maybe I'll get a taco and just to hold me. And then you have no appetite. Or even worse, you eat junk food. You eat something that is actually not good for you. That too spoils your appetite. That can happen spiritually. There are things that we can do. There are places that we can go. There are people that we can hang around with that actually dull us spiritually. There are certain relationships that when you're around these people, it makes you want to do less, not more, spiritually. And then there are others who inspire you. Not because they condemn you or criticize you or say, why aren't you more like me? But by their sheer example and their godliness, you say, I want to be more like that. They actually stimulate your hunger for Jesus. If you ever notice when you go out for a meal, maybe after church, let's get something to eat. And maybe you're dieting, so everyone orders burgers and fries. You say, I'll just drink water. I brought a little rice cake with me as well. Here it is, little rice cake. Okay, then they get their food and they're eating. And you look at those glistening fries and you say, Can I trade you this rice cake for a fry? You don't have to trade me, just have a fry. Thank you. You take the fry. Greatest fry you've ever eaten. Why is stolen food always better? You know what I mean by stolen food? Like, you really shouldn't eat it. My wife, when she's preparing a meal, cuts everything up into little portions. Here's the carrots. Here's the onions. And then when she's not looking, I take things. Don't take that. Now I take it even more. I don't know why. There's something exciting. I got it and she didn't see it. I'm eating the forbidden carrot right now. Right? So, but there's something about somebody else's food that's so enjoyable. And the same is true. When we're walking with God and experiencing this, others should see us and say, I want that. I want their relationship with God. In effect, I want to be like them. You're such a great follower of the Lord. So stay away from relationships that would dull your spiritual appetite. Pursue relationships that will stimulate your spiritual appetite. This is what the Bible tells us to do. And so do you have this attitude in your life right now? Are you a happy person? The only way you can be a happy person is to be a person who knows God. Not by chasing after happiness, but by knowing God. Let's summarize and close. You must be poor in spirit. Number one, see yourself as you really are. You must mourn for your sin. Number three, you must have a change in attitude and have a hunger and thirst for God who will satisfy you. Happy are the people whose God is the Lord. It's hard to be happy when your conscience is racked with guilt. Because the Bible also says, happy is the person whose sin is forgiven. When your sin is forgiven, it changes everything. Maybe I'm talking to somebody right now who is racked with guilt because of something you've said, something you've done. You're saying, how do I get rid of this guilt? Well, get to the source of it. What is the source of your guilt? The source of your guilt is sin. So if your sin is forgiven, your guilt is removed. Guilt has its place. I know sometimes people say guilt is bad. Well, guilt can be bad if it's the wrong kind of guilt, but guilt can also be an indication that your conscience is working. And you say, I shouldn't have done that. I shouldn't have said that. And I have guilt. But when your sin is forgiven, now the guilt will be removed. And the way that can happen is when you just come to God and take step one in the Beatitudes. Blessed is the poor in spirit. Lord, I see myself as I am. Forgive me of all of my sin. Do you need to do that? As we close today, I want to extend an invitation for anyone here who has never asked Jesus Christ to come into their life. You can experience a real and lasting happiness. Jesus, again, the meekest man who ever lived, laid his life down for us at the cross and died for our sins so we could be forgiven and come into a relationship with him. He rose again from the dead 3 days later, and now he stands at the door of our lives and he knocks and says, if we'll hear his voice and open the door, he will come in. Jesus can come into your life right now and forgive you of your sin. If you need him to do that, I'm going to give you an opportunity to pray and ask Christ into your life. And also, if you're a prodigal son, a prodigal daughter, you've been running away from what you know is true and right, if you need to come back to the Lord, I'll give you an opportunity to do that as well. Let's all pray. Now, Father, I pray for everyone here, everyone watching, listening, wherever they are. If they don't know you yet, let this be the moment they believe. Let this be the moment that their sin is forgiven. Help them to come to you now, we pray. Now while our heads are bowed and our eyes are closed and we're praying, maybe there's somebody here that would say, I'm not a happy person. I'm a pretty sad person. I'm a miserable person. I need my sin forgiven. I'm tired of this guilt. I'm tired of this emptiness. I'm ready to say yes to Jesus Christ. Pray this prayer after me. You could even pray it out loud. Just pray these words. Lord Jesus, I know that I'm a sinner, but I know that you're the Savior who died on the cross for my sin. I'm sorry for my sin. I turn from my sin, and I choose to follow you from this moment forward as my Savior and my Lord, as my God and as my friend. Thank you for hearing this prayer and answering this prayer. In Jesus' name I pray. Amen.

0: 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You know, Pastor Greg, I've read so many listener letters over the years where folks have said that they pray for you. Many say they pray for you on a regular basis. And I know that means a lot to you.
1: Yes.
0: That's one of the most encouraging and actually helpful things they can do. Isn't that right?
1: Absolutely. You know, when people come up to me and say, I pray for you all the time. Some have even said, we pray for you every day. Wow. I'm humbled. I'm blessed. I'm thankful, and I need your prayers more than you know. So if you do pray for me and our family and our ministry, thank you so much for that. And as you pray, I would ask you to pray about one other thing, if you would, please. Would you pray about giving to our ministry? You know, giving of our finances is a very spiritual thing. You know, Jesus said, where your treasure is, there will your heart be also. If you want to see where a person's priorities are, look at where they spend their money. And when we invest in the work of the kingdom of God, we're laying up for ourselves treasure in heaven. So we have this really cool program we put together called Harvest Partners. 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So pray about that, if you would. Keep praying for us. And if the Lord directs you, become a harvest partner as well. And in advance, let me say, thank you so much.
0: Yeah, that's right. And as the Lord leads, we hope you'll call us so we can explain more and help with the details. 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
3: Acronyms appear every day in our conversations. 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Here's an acronym that might help you when praying. ASK. A stands for asking. Jesus said, ask and it will be given to you. S stands for seeking. Jesus said, seek and you will find. K stands for knocking. Jesus said, knock and it will be opened to you. Is prayer really as easy as Jesus makes it sound? It is if you ask and keep on asking, seek and keep on seeking, knock and keep on knocking. And so the next time you ask, expect Jesus to RSVP.
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3: Acronyms appear every day in our conversations. 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Here's an acronym that might help you when praying. ASK. A stands for asking. Jesus said, ask and it will be given to you. S stands for seeking. Jesus said, seek and you will find. K stands for knocking. Jesus said, knock and it will be opened to you. Is prayer really as easy as Jesus makes it sound? It is if you ask and keep on asking, seek and keep on seeking, knock and keep on knocking. And so the next time you ask, expect Jesus to RSVP.
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5: With SRN News, I'm Ken Mormon in Washington. The commander-in-chief has a strong warning for Iran. President Trump says U.S. and Iranian officials met today, but that was shortly after he threatened in his address to the United Nations that he may annihilate the Islamic Republic if a deal isn't reached soon to end the nearly seven-month war. In Michigan, former Vice President Kamala Harris joined Democrat U.S. Senate candidate Abdul El-Sayed on the campaign trail. Reacting to the campaign tactic, Republican Mike Rogers says, quote, desperate times call for desperate measures, and Abdul is so desperate that he's parachuting Kamala Harris into Michigan to save his flailing campaign. Those are his words. U.S. stocks near record highs. Oil prices easing today. This is SRN News.
3: Acronyms appear every day in our conversations. For example, when texting, LOL means laugh out loud, and BFF means best friends forever. Here's an acronym that might help you when praying. ASK. A stands for asking. Jesus said, ask and it will be given to you. S stands for seeking. Jesus said, seek and you will find. K stands for knocking. Jesus said, knock and it will be opened to you. Is prayer really as easy as Jesus makes it sound? It is if you ask and keep on asking, seek and keep on seeking, knock and keep on knocking. And so the next time you ask, expect Jesus to RSVP.
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3: Acronyms appear every day in our conversations. For example, when texting, LOL means laugh out loud, and BFF means best friends forever. Here's an acronym that might help you when praying. ASK. A stands for asking. Jesus said, ask and it will be given to you. S stands for seeking. Jesus said, seek and you will find. K stands for knocking. Jesus said, knock and it will be opened to you. Is prayer really as easy as Jesus makes it sound? It is if you ask and keep on asking, seek and keep on seeking, knock and keep on knocking. And so the next time you ask, expect Jesus to RSVP.
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8: Can't settle something, you take them to court, you sue them. Just like today, you hire the meanest, nastiest bulldog of an attorney, and you take them to court, and you sue them into oblivion. Well, that's how it was back then, too. That's the world's way of resolving conflicts and disagreements, but it should not be the church's way. Christians should not turn to the civil courts to settle disputes with fellow Christians.
9: When you have a civil dispute with someone, how do you handle it? It could be about money, property, or anything of the sort. The world has different ways of handling these situations. They say to take it to court and figure it out there. Today, Pastor Dan shares another approach to handling these matters. If you believe in Jesus as your Lord and Savior, and the person you have a problem with also believes the same, handle it between you both and keep the world out of it. Because Jesus will guide you to reconciliation. Now here's Pastor Dan in the book of 1 Corinthians chapter 6 for today's edition of Ring of Truth.

will be in 1 Corinthians chapter 6. If you'd like to turn there in your Bible for me, beginning in verse 1. Dare any of you, having a matter against another, go to law before the unrighteous and not before the saints? Do you not know that the saints will judge the world? And if the world will be judged by you, are you unworthy to judge the smallest matters? Do you not know that we shall judge angels? How much more things that pertain to this life? If then you have judgments concerning things pertaining to this life, Do you appoint those who are least esteemed by the church to judge? I say this to your shame. Is it so that there is not a wise man among you, not even one, who will be able to judge between his brethren? But brother goes to law against brother, and that before unbelievers? Now, therefore, it is already an utter failure for you that you go to law against one another. Why do you not rather accept wrong? Why do you not rather let yourselves be cheated? No, you yourselves do wrong and cheat, and you do these things to your brethren. Do you not know that the unrighteous will not inherit the kingdom of God? Do not be deceived. Neither fornicators, nor idolaters, nor adulterers, nor homosexuals, nor sodomites, nor thieves, nor covetous, nor drunkards,

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2: Wisdom of God. He addressed the pride and the arrogance of the believers in Corinth. But in chapter 5, Paul addressed the sexual immorality that was in the church in Corinth and their toleration of it in the church. Well, now Paul continues in chapter 6. And the next issue that Paul addresses was that the believers were suing one another in civil court. The believers were suing one another in civil court instead of settling their differences within the church. The believers were airing their dirty laundry in the Roman court system. In verse 1, Paul says, "Dare any of you, having a matter against another, go to law, go to court before the unrighteous and not before the saints?" Now, the unrighteous here in verse 1, it refers to non-believers. The believers in Corinth were turning to non-believers, unrighteous judges in the Roman courts to settle their disputes instead of turning to believers in the church to help resolve these disputes. And Paul begins verse 1 by saying, dare any of you go to court before a heathen Roman judge? Now, Paul has a tone of shock and amazement in his words. He cannot understand why the Corinthian Christians would do this. He says essentially, how dare you? How dare you, having a matter against another Christian, sue him before an unrighteous, unbelieving judge instead of going to the saints in the church? And remember, in the Bible, when the Bible talks about saints, it just means Christians. Someone who is born again. Remember earlier in 1 Corinthians, Paul rebuked the Corinthians saying they were carnal. And they were acting like non-believers, he said. This is what non-believers do. This is what non-believers do today. This is what non-believers do. The non-believers in Paul's day, the Romans, they were very litigious. If you had a dispute with someone, sue them. Just like today. If you can't settle something, you take them to court. You sue them. Just like today. You hire the meanest, nastiest bulldog of an attorney, and you take them to court, and you sue them into oblivion. Well, that's how it was back then, too. That's the world's way of resolving conflicts and disagreements, but it should not be the church's way. Christians should not turn to the civil courts to settle disputes with fellow Christians. Let me repeat that for you, because that's the point of what Paul is saying here. Christians should not turn to the civil courts to settle disputes with fellow Christians. Now, let me just clarify some things here before we move forward. First, this is talking about civil disputes, civil lawsuits, suing a fellow believer in civil court. This is not talking about criminal offenses. If it's a criminal offense, well, then you go to the authorities. You go to the governing authorities, and that person is prosecuted by the state for their crime. This is the reason, one of the reasons why we have the government. The Bible tells us. Romans chapter 13, I'll just read it to you. Romans chapter 13, verses 3 and 4. For rulers are not a terror to good works, but to evil. Do you want to be unafraid of the authority? Do what is good, and you will have praise from the same. For he, the governing authority, is God's minister to you for good. But if you do evil, be afraid. For he does not bear the sword in vain, for he is God's minister, an avenger to execute wrath on him who practices evil. That's the role of the government, to execute justice.

0: judgment or wrath on those who practice evil, those who break the laws. And so criminal activity should not be handled within the church. Criminal activity should not be handled within the church. Criminal activity should be reported to the proper authority so the government can punish those who commit crimes. This is speaking specifically of civil disagreements, maybe, for example, over a business agreement. Another thing to note here is this is prohibiting one Christian from suing another Christian in civil court. So this is talking about two Christians. The Bible does not prohibit a Christian suing a non-Christian. And sometimes that, unfortunately, is necessary. So we're talking about two Christians, one Christian suing another Christian. Neither is this prohibiting a Christian from ever using the courts or ever using the legal system to defend their rights or to contest, you know, an unjust law. If you remember, Paul was arrested and imprisoned unjustly by the Roman government. And Paul, as a Roman citizen, he appealed his case to Caesar, which was his right to do as a Roman citizen. Paul exercised his rights as a Roman. So Paul does not prohibit Christians from all legal proceedings. He does not imply here that we as Christians have to lay aside our rights as U.S. citizens, or we aren't allowed to challenge things that we think are unjust and use the court system. We're allowed to do that as U.S. citizens. And again, sometimes that is necessary for us to do. Here, Paul is talking about two Christians involved in a civil dispute, a civil disagreement. Again, maybe it's a business dispute. Maybe it's a dispute over property. Maybe it's some kind of violation of a contract. You know, maybe you hire somebody in the church to do some work for you, and they don't complete the work. Or somebody hires you to do a job in the church, and you do the job, and then they don't pay you what you agreed to be paid. So what do you do? Well, the world says, get a lawyer and go sue that person. Take them to court and get your money. And the Corinthian believers were acting just like the world, and they were dragging one another into the courts over these kinds of things instead of just settling it between themselves or settling it within the church. Look at what Paul says in verse 2. Verse 2, he says, do you not know that the saints will judge the world? And if the world will be judged by you, are you unworthy to judge the smallest matters? Now, Paul asks a question here in verse 2 that begins with, do you not know?
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0: And Paul will ask a total of 6 questions in this chapter that begin with that phrase, do you not know? He does it here in verse 2, and then look at verse 3. Do you not know that we shall judge angels? Look down at verse 9. Do you not know that the unrighteous will not inherit the kingdom of God? Look down at verse 15. Do you not know that your bodies are members of Christ? Look at verse 16. Or do you not know that he who is joined to a harlot is one body with her? Verse 19. Or do you not know that your body is the temple of the Holy Spirit who is in you, whom you have from God, and you are not your own? Now, whenever someone begins a question with the phrase, do you not know, they are asking you something that you should know, right? This is something you should know and you're expected to know. For example, if your teenager comes home after curfew, you as a parent might say, "Do you not know what time it is?" Which means you should know what time it is and you're in trouble. Or if you forget your anniversary, your spouse might say to you, "Do you not know what day it is?" Which means you should know what day it is and you're in trouble. Or if you get pulled over for speeding, the police officer might say, "Do you not know what the speed limit is on this road?" Which means you should know what the speed limit is and you're in trouble. Right? So he uses this phrase here, again in verse 2. Do you not know, this is something you should know, do you not know that the saints will judge the world? Paul is talking about our future as believers, every believer in Jesus Christ. This is your future. We will judge the world with Jesus Christ in the future. After his death and resurrection, Jesus ascended back to heaven. Jesus is seated in heaven at the right hand of the Father currently. And the Bible teaches that Jesus Christ will come again to the earth one day in the future. And when Jesus Christ comes back, he will bring with him all of the believers, including us. And we're going to come back to this earth with Jesus Christ at his second coming, described in Revelation chapter 19. We will be in our glorified eternal state at that point. And after Jesus returns to the earth, Jesus will establish his kingdom on the earth. His kingdom will come and his will be done on earth as it is in heaven. And Jesus will rule over all the earth for 1,000 years as the King of Kings and the Lord of Lords. And the Bible teaches that we as believers will assist Jesus with judging and ruling over the earth during that kingdom age. And that's what Paul is referring to here. Don't you know you're going to judge the world one day with Jesus Christ? That you're going to assist him in judging the world? Here's just a few verses for you if you're taking notes. In Jude chapter 1, verse 14, it says, "Behold, the Lord comes with 10,000s of his saints to execute judgment on all, to convict all who are ungodly among them of all their ungodly deeds, which they have committed in an ungodly way, and of all the harsh things which ungodly sinners have spoken against him." His saints, believers, will come back. The church will come back with Jesus Christ to the earth when he comes back in power and glory to rule over the earth. And the believers will assist him in executing judgment on the earth, on the ungodly, it says. Over in Revelation chapter 2, verse 26, "Behold," it says, "he who overcomes and keeps my works until the end, to him I will give power over the nations. He shall rule them with a rod of iron." Over in Matthew chapter 19, verse 28, there Jesus told his 12 disciples that they will sit on 12 thrones in the kingdom, and they will rule over the 12 tribes of Israel. So the 12 apostles will rule over the 12 tribes of Israel. So Israel's taken in the kingdom age already. I've claimed Florida, so you guys have to get somewhere else. Florida's not available. Israel's not available. Florida's not available. I think everything else is available to you. Paul says to the Corinthians, in the kingdom age, you will judge the world with Jesus Christ. The Bible says we're co-heirs with Jesus Christ, joint heirs with Christ. And so we will have some kind of role in judging and ruling the world with Jesus Christ as he rules and reigns over the earth. And Paul says here, hey, if God has given you that kind of role in the future, in the coming kingdom, are you not competent to settle these small matters in the church now? You don't need to go to the Roman courts to ask an unrighteous pagan judge to settle these issues for you. You are more than qualified to settle these things in the church. After all, you're going to judge the world. Not only that, look at verse 3. Do you not know that we shall judge angels? How much more things that pertain to this life? As believers in Jesus Christ, we will also judge angels. Again, if you're a Christian here, you're born again, you've trusted Christ, this is your future. Just let that sink in for a moment. I don't know what ideas you have about eternity or what will happen in the future. But you're going to come back to this earth with Jesus Christ in your glorified state, and you're going to help him rule over this earth. And you will have a role in judging angels. Now, what does that mean exactly? Well, I don't think it means that you're going to judge holy angels who have faithfully served God. I don't think it means that you're going to judge your guardian angel. Like when you get to heaven, like you're going to find your guardian angel and be like, hey, bro, where were you? Like, what happened? Like, there were so many times where I thought you would show up and you just didn't show up. I believe this is talking about judging fallen angels who rebelled against God, along with Lucifer. What we call demons. Demons are just fallen angels that rebelled against God and his authority. A couple verses for you. 2 Peter chapter 2, verse 4. 2 Peter chapter 2, verse 4. For if God did not spare the angels who sinned, but cast them down to hell and delivered them into chains of darkness to be reserved for judgment. Right? So there were angels who sinned. There were angels who rebelled. The Bible indicates that a third of the angels rebelled against God when Lucifer rebelled, when Satan rebelled against God. And they have been reserved for judgment. They're being held for judgment. Again, in the book of Jude, Jude chapter 1, verse 6, and the angels who did not keep their proper domain, but left their own abode, he has reserved in everlasting chains under darkness for the judgment of the great day. So there's going to be a judgment of those angels that rebelled against the authority of God. And as believers in Jesus Christ, we will have some role in administering that judgment of angels. Now, the Bible doesn't give us a lot of specifics on that, but we'll have a role in that. And in Matthew chapter 25, verse 41, Matthew 25, 41, Jesus tells us that the lake of fire was actually prepared, it says, for the devil and his angels. The lake of fire was intended for the devil and his angels, where they will suffer everlasting punishment for their rebellion against God and his authority, along with all of the unrighteous who have rebelled against God and his authority. They also will be cast into the lake of fire. So I believe here Paul is referring to fallen angels, not holy angels. And he says here, since every believer will judge the fallen angels in the future, how much more should we be able to judge things that pertain to this life? We should be able to resolve any trivial squabble between two believers. Anything that might come up between two believers in a church is small potatoes compared to judging the world and judging angels in the future with Jesus Christ.
3: He asked me how I know, and I say it rings truer than the finest crystal.
4: 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Once again, that number is 410-491-4592. 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
1: Eric Weinmayer knew the risks. 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But still he climbed, not seeing the terrifying drops or the fear on other faces. And when he reached the summit, he didn't even see the view, because Eric Weinmayer is blind. He proved it doesn't take sight to reach the top. 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
2: With SRN News, I'm Ken Lorman in Washington. In a major speech to the UN General Assembly, President Trump says a deal with Iran is possible after the midterm elections.
3: Will a deal be made with Iran that lets them rebuild and create a far greater country than it ever was before? Maybe one of the greatest in the Middle East or even the world? Or do I annihilate the Islamic Republic and do it quickly, never giving them a chance to kill and destroy people and countries again?
2: A historic strategic security deal reached between President Trump and Greenland with the goal of better securing the U.S. and other countries.
4: It's a done deal. The president meeting with both the Danish and Greenland prime ministers at the United Nations for the signing ceremony. The U.S. will be reopening two Cold War era military bases there. The president says this is all about security.
3: By expanding America's footprint in the Arctic and North Atlantic, this deal also protects Europe, in addition to America, and greatly protects them.
4: Laura Winters reporting.
2: The White House just answered a press access lawsuit. More from Willie Nelson.
5: CNN, MSNBC, and Politico are suing after losing White House press access. The White House fired back that access is a privilege, not a right, and posted a list of similar restrictions under Obama and Biden. That list includes Fox News being kept out of a pool, AP phone records being seized, and hundreds of hard passes cut under Biden-era rules. The administration is calling the lawsuit selective outrage from outlets that stayed quiet when Democrats did it. Willie Nelson, The White House.
2: President Trump is urging members of the Shield of the Americas to jointly sanction 24 gangs and cartels accused of narco-terrorism. We call them common threats to stability. This is SRN News.
6: Acronyms appear every day in our conversations. For example, when texting, LOL means laugh out loud, and BFF means best friends forever. Here's an acronym that might help you when praying. ASK. A stands for asking. Jesus said, ask and it will be given to you. S stands for seeking. Jesus said, seek and you will find. K stands for knocking. Jesus said, knock and it will be opened to you. Is prayer really as easy as Jesus makes it sound? It is if you ask and keep on asking, seek and keep on seeking, knock and keep on knocking. And so the next time you ask, expect Jesus to RSVP.
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9: Are you faithful in your daily time with God in worship and in praise and studying His Word? 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Are you faithful?
8: No matter how stressful life feels, only one thing counts at the end of the day. Were you faithful in what the Father asked of you? Welcome to Leading the Way with Dr. Michael Youssef. Today, Dr. Youssef continues his teaching series looking at what the Bible says about the last days. And by the way, if talk about last days makes you feel a little uncertain about your own life and eternity, then we invite you to speak with a Leading the Way pastor or a counselor. And we've made that so easy. You can start that conversation at ltw.org/Jesus. Here now is Dr. Youssef with his message.
9: As we come to the second last message from the book of Revelation, We're about to see God is going to take a wrecking ball to the universe. I mean, literally, he is about to destroy the old heaven and the old earth and replace it with a new heaven and a new earth. Turn with me, please, to Revelation, beginning of chapter 17. In the beginning of chapter 17, John sees a harlot or a prostitute sitting on the Antichrist, the beast, the man of lawlessness. The Bible has many names for the Antichrist. And the beast with seven heads and 10 horns, as we saw that chapter 12 of book of Revelation. This Antichrist, this beast, is Satan incarnate. And this harlot is bedecked with jewels. In her hand, a golden ball. Remember, God has a golden ball? What's in that golden ball that the Lord Jesus has? As the prayers of the saints. But this false religious system, this harlot, also has a golden ball, but hers was filled with sin and abomination. Across the forehead of the harlot are the following words: Babylon the Great, the mother of prostitutes, and of the abominations of the earth. She is drunk with the blood of the Christian martyrs. What is Babylon in the Bible? When you see the word Babylon, you understand that it is a symbol. It represents all false religions, and any religion or any belief that is not focused and centered on Christ and his word is originated from Satan, and therefore it is satanic. Babylon is any religious system that sets itself against the word of God, the Bible. Something else that you need to know about biblical language, particularly symbolic language. In the Old Testament, prostitution stands for a false belief system. Every time you see the word idolatry in the Bible, almost synonymously they use the word adultery or spiritual adultery. Just like when one spouse betrays the marriage vows and cavorts with somebody else other than the spouse, there is infidelity, there is unfaithfulness. In the same way, when a person focuses on worship, places the affection on anything or anyone other than the Lord Jesus Christ, it is called unfaithfulness. It is a spiritual adultery. Even though she appears to be riding on the beast, that is, riding on the Antichrist, it even appears to be in control of the Antichrist, this false religious system, in the end, the beast is going to turn on that false religious system, he's going to turn on that harlot, and he's going to try to destroy her. You say, but why? They make a good combination. Two devils instead of one, right? Two miserable things instead of one. Because the Antichrist wants to unify the whole world to worship him alone. He did not want any competition. I'm going to explain to you in a language that you understand, that you hear it every day in our language, in our culture today. The Bible makes it clear that the church, that is the true believers, the emphasis here is on true, because a lot of people claim to be Christians. But the church, which made up of the true believers from every corner of the globe, that church is the bride of Christ. Christ himself is the bridegroom. And therefore, following anyone else, compromising that, following any false teachings, any false religious system, any false belief system, is a spiritual prostitution for those who claim to belong to the body of Christ. In fact, anything that comes between the bride and the groom pollutes the relationship as prostitutes would to a marriage. Anything that seduces us from loving Jesus with our all is an intruder on the purity of our relationship with Christ. Let me plead with you, do not be misled by talk about global peace, unity, and harmony. It ain't gonna happen. Don't be misled by talk about higher consciousness. Don't be misled by all the talk about mantras and spiritual healing. All these practices found in Babylon of old. Nothing is new. And that is why I told you Babylon is a mere symbol of everything that is untrue and false. The next thing you see here is that the world leaders bowing down. Verse 8. and worshiping the Antichrist. The world leaders under the domination united for one thing, and that is their hatred for Jesus, their hatred for those who love Jesus, their hatred for Christians. Verse 14, they will declare war on the Lamb, but praise God, the Lamb defeats them. He conquers them. The believers here are called the faithful. So let me stop preaching and start meddling just for a minute. Are you faithful? That's what we are called here. Are you faithful in your daily time with God in worship and in praise and studying His Word? Are you faithful in your moral conduct? Are you faithful in your business conduct? Are you faithful in your speech conduct? Are you faithful in your thought conduct? Are you faithful with your time and with your money and with all the possession that God placed in your hands? Are you faithful? That's what the Christians are called. May the Lord Himself find us faithful. Chapter 18. We see the destruction of the false economic system and the political system of the Antichrist in chapter 18. I'm not an economist, but I talk to well-respected economists to realize that today the global debt crisis and the threat of terrorism and the shockwaves that are coming about wars in the Middle East does literally makes the world economic system to be on the razor edge. And it doesn't take much to turn the world economic system over a cliff. And this will affect everyone, rich or poor. And here's the fact, here's the truth. Those who place their whole trust on wealth, those who place their whole confidence in wealth, those who focus all their attention on getting and hoarding and hiding and doing this and doing that and the other thing, they will weep when the world economic system collapses. But by the same token, those who have placed all their hope in Jesus, those who have to consider the statement of their net worth is what they have given to the kingdom of God. Those who see the real wealth is in what they sent onto heaven ahead of time. Not one of them is going to be sorry. If you put your whole faith in the world economic system, you will lose everything one day. But if your whole trust is in the Lord Jesus Christ, you will never, never, never be disappointed. Your investments are safe in Him. Lot invested everything in Sodom, and when Sodom went up in smoke, he lost everything. Psalm 72:8 promises that the Lord will rule from sea to sea, and we're going to rule with Him. Revelation 19. I could not wait to get away from 17 and 18 and get to 19. That's the truth. Because after witnessing so much judgment and so much death and calamity, we see the light of heaven break through the storm. Praise God. In heaven, we will hear a song of praise and worship. Why? For the destruction of the harlot. He said, well, wait a minute, Michael, wait a minute. You just said in 17, it says that it is the Antichrist who's going to destroy the harlot. How can the believers are going to praise God in heaven, they're going to sing for the destruction of the harlot by the Antichrist? Listen to me very carefully. This is one of the greatest lessons in the sovereignty of God. For even the treachery of the Antichrist is going to serve God's righteous purpose. Verse 2 of chapter 19 tells us that God's judgments are just and true. The Antichrist had an evil motive in destroying the false religious system of the world because he wanted all to worship him alone, all to be dedicated to him alone. But what the Antichrist means for evil, God turns it for good. The treachery of the Antichrist will lead to the avenging of the blood of the martyrs. And the next thing you see is the smoke rising from the ruins of the Antichrist kingdom. Babylon, which as I told you, a symbol of rebellion against the one triune God, falls. Falls. And the redeemed in heaven sing, hallelujah, for our Lord God Almighty reigns. Say it with me. Hallelujah, for our Lord God Almighty reigns. And then Revelation 19 also introduces us to the marriage supper of the Lamb. You see, in our weddings, the bride is the focus of attention. But when it comes to the marriage supper of the Lamb, this is the groom's day. This is the groom's coronation day. This is the groom's enthronement as King of Kings and Lord of Lords day. But you see, back in John's day, most Jewish weddings have three stages in them. The first stage is when the father of the bride and the father of the groom sit down and make an agreement. It's a binding agreement, just like in Mary and Joseph's case. It's a binding agreement. It's not just like an engagement party we have here, but it's a binding one. And then the father of the groom prepare a place, extra room in the house for the bride to come to. And when the house is ready or that extra room is ready, the bridegroom's father goes in there and he brings the bride and presents her to her son. The third stage is the 7 days of celebration, feasting. In a similar way, we, in our relationship with our bridegroom, the Lord Jesus Christ, the believers, the Church of Jesus Christ, the bride, we have also three stages. The first stage is when the Holy Spirit comes to us and open our blind spiritual eyes. And make no mistake about it, every one of us born with blind spiritual eyes. We don't see our need for salvation. We don't see our need for forgiveness. But then the Holy Spirit opened those eyes and said, "Whoa, Lord, I am so sorry." We come in repentance and faith, recognizing that we can't save ourselves. We need the Savior. And so at that moment, when the Lord adopts us into His family, our name is written in the registry in heaven. The Bible calls it the Book of Life. Then comes the second stage. That is the Lord's return to the bride, the church, the true believers. I keep saying the true believers. That day is slightly different from the average Jewish wedding. I already told you that in an average Jewish wedding, the father of the groom goes over to fetch the bride and brings her to his son. In this case, in our case, the groom himself comes, the Lord Jesus. He comes in to take his church to his father's house, and he presents his bride to the father. The third stage. We celebrate the marriage supper of the Lamb that Revelation talks about here. This is the greatest celebration the universe has ever known. Just imagine the guest list. I told you, you can have one man revival with this one. Abraham and Sarah and Moses and Joshua, King David, Elijah, Elisha and Jeremiah, all the prophets of God, all the martyrs who died for Christ, all of the great heroes of the faith, all of the faithful saints of God who have been faithfully laboring for Christ in humility and in obscurity and not seeking the limelight. I know many of you are working so hard, serving the Lord faithfully. I want to encourage you today. The day is coming when you will be in the marriage supper of the Lamb. John the Baptist said it best in the Gospel of John, chapter 3, verses 29 and 30. He said, "The bride belongs to the bridegroom. The friend who attends the groom," referring to himself, "he waits and listens to him and is full of joy when he hears the bridegroom's voice. That joy is mine," said John the Baptist, "and it is now complete. He must increase and I must decrease." The next thing you hear is the angel saying, "Blessed are those who are invited to the wedding supper of the Lamb." Amen. Blessed. At that point, when John hears this, bless his heart, he was being so excited. And I don't blame him one bit. In his emotional excitement, he fell down and began to worship the angel. And the angel pulls him up and said, no, I'm your fellow servant. You need to worship the Lamb. I don't blame John, do you? I mean, when I see Jesus face to face, I'm going to be a basket case. The closing verses of chapter 19, we see Jesus riding on a white horse. He is called the Faithful and True. His eyes are flare with fire. What does that mean? It means that he sees everything. He sees everything, including the dark secrets, including the quiet service, He sees everything that nobody else can see. He sees our hearts. He sees our motives. He sees our thoughts before we think them. His many crowns symbolize His authority over the whole universe as the King of Kings. His name is Logos. Can you say Logos? Logos. The Word of God. His robe is dipped in His own blood. And we too gonna have robes, but not dipped in our blood, it'll be dipped in His blood. Symbolizing Jesus' righteousness. Why? Because our righteousness would not even get us to the gate of heaven. Only the righteousness of Jesus Christ is going to get us to heaven. And that is why our robes have to be dipped in His blood. Finally, we see with our own eyes the fulfillment of the statement in the Lord's Prayer, Thy kingdom come, Thy will be done on earth as it is in heaven. But then Revelation 20 talks about the thousand-year reign of Christ, thousand-year reign of peace, the millennium, as most people refer to it. Through the years, there have been three schools, three theories, interpretations of that thousand-year reign of Christ, the millennium. There were those who are called post-millennialists, and those who are called amillennialists, and those who are called premillennialists. The post-millennialists, not many of them living today. They were big in the late 1800s, early 1900s, because their main belief is that this world is going to get better and better and better, and then we're literally going to back into the millennium. As I said, very few of those left. After two world wars and all the messes that we have in the world today, it ain't getting any better. The amillennialists, when you see the word it's in the Greek, it means no. It means no millennium. They believe that it's a figure of speech. The millennium is not a literal thousand years. They say Satan already bound because he cannot hurt or harm the believer. He cannot take away our eternal life. And therefore, they don't believe in the millennium at all. Then there are the premillennialists. They say that Jesus will come to earth and rule the whole earth from Jerusalem. And that's the thousand years rule of peace. As I said, always come clean with you, and I'm going to tell you exactly to what interpretation that I personally belong to. I don't belong to any of them. I have started my own. I have the Youssef interpretation of the millennium. Now, we have a very small number who follow us. You say, well, Michael, what is that? It's called pan-millennialists. What does that translate to? I'm going to wait and see how it's going to pan out. You're welcome to join us, but you're also welcome to the others, and some of you already have your minds made up. That's fine. God bless you. Verse 2, chapter 20, describes Satan in vivid terms. Dragon, ancient serpent, the devil, Satan, which is actually a Hebrew word, means adversary. That's what Satan means. Because he is our adversary. Peter said, be sober. Be vigilant, because he's constantly conniving to seduce us. The best part of Revelation 20 is the final destruction of Satan. John mentions Gog and Magog, which is a term that is found in Ezekiel 38:2. What does it mean? Listen carefully. These are symbols of the nations of the world that are hostile to God, the Father of our Lord Jesus Christ. Then Satan will be thrown into the lake of fire with the unholy Trinity. But the best part is in verse 12. It describes how God is going to judge the world. And it says there's only two groups of people. Those whose names are written in the book of life, and those whose names not written in the book of life. That's it. Those whose names written in the book of life have nothing to fear. But those whose name's not written in the book of life, all hope is lost. Here's what you need to know. God's judgment is not arbitrary and it's not unfair. He will judge based on evidence that's found in that book, in that registry in heaven. Everything about us is in that book. Everything we do is in that book. Everything we say is in that book. And Jesus said, many people are going to come and say on that day, Lord, Lord, I went to church on occasions. Your name is not in the book of life. I went to mass on a regular basis. Your name is not in the book of life. I did some charitable work. Your name is not in the book of life. I was kind to others. Your name is not written in the book of life. Here's what Jesus is going to say. His own words. Not everyone who says to me, Lord, Lord, will enter the kingdom of heaven, but only who does the will of my Father in heaven. You say, how can I be sure that my name is written in the book of life? Great question. Ask yourself, is doing the will of the Father, is obeying the Father, is paramount in my life? Now, it doesn't mean that we don't fumble and stumble. I'm the chief fumbler, let me assure you. That's not what it means. But it means it's paramount, and that every time you fumble, you come back, because that's against your nature to do that. The only reason I know my name is written in the book of life is because I came to Jesus as a sinner, amen, repenting of my sins. And he said, when you do that, your name is written in the book of life. Nobody can erase that. But if somebody says to me, I hope so, I'm not really sure, I think so, that means you don't. And you need to be sure. Here and now, that the moment you close your eyes, the reason I am absolute confident that the moment I'm going to close my eyes in death, I'll be seeing Jesus face to face, is because what Jesus did on that cross for me. I know without a shadow of doubt that my name is written, and you can too. And you can do that today.
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6: Acronyms appear every day in our conversations. 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Here's an acronym that might help you when praying. ASK. A stands for asking. Jesus said, ask and it will be given to you. S stands for seeking. Jesus said, seek and you will find. K stands for knocking. Jesus said, knock and it will be opened to you. Is prayer really as easy as Jesus makes it sound? It is if you ask and keep on asking, seek and keep on seeking, knock and keep on knocking. And so the next time you ASK, expect Jesus to RSVP.
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6: Acronyms appear every day in our conversations. 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Here's an acronym that might help you when praying. ASK. A stands for asking. Jesus said, ask and it will be given to you. S stands for seeking. Jesus said, seek and you will find. K stands for knocking. Jesus said, knock and it will be opened to you. Is prayer really as easy as Jesus makes it sound? It is if you ask and keep on asking, seek and keep on seeking, knock and keep on knocking. And so the next time you ASK, expect Jesus to RSVP.
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2: With SRN News, I'm Ken Lorman in Washington. In a major speech to the U.N. General Assembly, President Trump says a deal with Iran is possible after the midterm elections, but stresses Tehran as a choice. Negotiate with the United States or confront America's mighty might. Iran's delegation was in attendance as Mr. Trump delivered his remarks. A historic strategic security deal reached between President Trump and Greenland with the goal of better securing the U.S. and other countries. MIT has dethroned Princeton as the top U.S. university, this after a change in methodology and the U.S. News & World Report rankings, which help boost schools where students see high earnings. On Wall Street, the tech-heavy NASDAQ hit a fresh record high today. The Dow and S&P were down. This is SRN News.
6: Acronyms appear every day in our conversations. For example, when texting, LOL means laugh out loud, and BFF means best friends forever. Here's an acronym that might help you when praying. ASK. A stands for asking. Jesus said, ask and it will be given to you. S stands for seeking. Jesus said, seek and you will find. K stands for knocking. Jesus said, knock and it will be opened to you. Is prayer really as easy as Jesus makes it sound? It is if you ask and keep on asking, seek and keep on seeking, knock and keep on knocking. And so the next time you ASK, expect Jesus to RSVP.
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15: 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Ephesians is a letter that the Apostle Paul wrote from prison to the church in Ephesus, showing every believer who they really are in Christ
13: And right from the start, Paul reminds us that we are a blessed people. You see, God has already given us riches in Christ that no one can ever take away. Ephesus may have been known for their achievements and wealth, but they were a pagan city filled with violence and immorality, and a place where everything you have can be gone in an instant. So today, Pastor Jack teaches us that if you're a believer, the very life that you're living comes from the will and blessing of God. Even in the hard seasons, he's doing something so deep, it can have a great impact on eternity for us and for those around us. Before we get into the message, I had a chance to sit down with Pastor Jack and talk about it with him. So let's get into that. Pastor Jack, what made you decide, okay, let's get into the book of Ephesians. We're going to do this one verse at a time. God's already given us everything we need in Christ, right?
16: Yeah, but how did you know that? From the book of Ephesians.
13: Exactly. So what can we look forward to in this in the next few weeks?
16: Yeah, when you look at the New Testament, there's some special treaties that God put on the heart of the Apostle Paul. Probably the most famous is the book of Romans.
13: Yeah.
16: I happen to believe, for certain reasons, why I think God gave Paul the book of Hebrews, though it doesn't mention his name. Those are two of the high watermark of Christian theology. And Ephesians is right there. Ephesians is a message to the church at Ephesus, Turkey today, Asia Minor, biblical times. Today it's Turkey. Ephesus is still there today. We've been there several times. Those people, when they heard the gospel, they believed. And so Paul writes to them on their salvation, their security that's in Christ, the deity of Christ, how they can conduct themselves as believers. Key doctrines of eternal security granted by the Spirit of God in our lives, but also how to be a husband and a wife, how to be a family. And then, of course, the remarkable, maybe its most famous theme in Ephesians chapter 6, and that is the Christian in complete armor, the armament of the believer. It's a compact book, but it is filled with deep theological realities that, frankly, only Paul the Apostle can deliver the way that he does. And we want to listen to what he's saying to the church at Ephesus, because at that time of his writing, the church was on fire and amazing.
13: Yeah.
16: Fast forward several decades down the road, and we weep over the church at Ephesus, because there's one more letter that's going to be written to it, and that's Jesus' letter in the book of Revelation.

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2: Of education and of so many things, but unfortunately, Ephesus was a city that was probably just as corrupt or maybe close to being as corrupt as the city of Corinth. And if you're taking notes, I encourage you to do so regarding this entire study as we go through this book. Ephesus was a place of incredible achievements. They boasted there a library that was greater than the libraries of Rome. And it was the city where Diana was worshipped, the chief goddess of the ancient world, and her temple that was built there. We hit that in Acts chapter 18 and 19. The temple of Diana was one of the seven wonders of the world. The theater that was dedicated to her set, 25,000 people. You can visit that area today. And they tell us that the acoustics of that place, you could speak, and you can still very easily be heard. It's so well engineered and so well designed there at the Temple of Diana in that area. The worship of Diana in the city of Ephesus was grotesque worship. It was sexual worship. She had temple prostitutes in her worship. She was a statue. That was a very bizarre and sensual type statue, and people who were converted to her type of worship would literally at times perform their worshipful acts at the feet of the statue of Diana. And I don't need to elaborate any longer or any more. Your imagination, if let loose, would fulfill the debauchery and the evil that took place at Ephesus. Unbelievable place. And just filled with such terrible things, filled with violence. It was one of the most violent cities in all of the known world at that time. It was also one of the most wealthiest. They were engaged in not only extramarital heterosexual acts, but homosexual acts, bestiality acts were practiced there, and it was a very terrible place. And then Ephesus itself was a type of a city that God seemed to designate for us to receive this epistle about, because it is an epistle that is written in what they call a cyclical form, or it make its cycles. This letter made its circuit through all of the churches in the area of Asia Minor. And instead of God sending Paul or having Paul write to some other city, it's this book where these truths that we're going to get into in this incredible book will be brought out. And wouldn't you know it, it's a city of absolute incredible evil. And as I looked at this, I began to be comforted in thinking, hey man, we live in a place a lot like the city of Ephesus. And so Paul, the apostle, writing to this incredible city. And I'm glad, because that's where Christianity goes. If you notice the ministry technique of Paul the Apostle, he'll go to cities that are the metropolises. He'll go to the most populated areas and give the gospel there. Once the gospel is given, a church or two or three is established, then Paul would move on to another metropolis. And what would happen is those people would get converted, more people in the city converted, until the churches began to expand outside to the limits of the city, and then in the outlying regions. And you see this over and over again in the book of Acts, and it's a pattern that God has established. And I'm blessed that God goes where there's sin, aren't you? Aren't you glad where He goes, where sinners are at? In Romans chapter 5, verse 20, the Bible says, where sin abounds, grace does much more abound. And we're going to be talking about that tonight in our study. A little bit of background concerning Paul the Apostle before we dive into this. Paul now is writing this letter about 10 years after he visited the area. He's, as I said, imprisoned. This is his first imprisonment.

0: And right now he's located at the area of the Praetorian Guardhouse, a place that would be, in that day and age, like the Waldorf or Astoria for prisons. I mean, it's nice concerning that standard or those standards in those days. It's a pretty nice place. But he will write while in prison. This book of Ephesians, he will write the book of Galatians, Philippians, and Colossians, the prison epistles. And this interesting side note, Jesus himself wrote a letter to this church, to the church at Ephesus in the book of Revelation. And that's in Revelation chapter 2, and it's recorded there. And this other side note, do you remember when Jesus was just about ready to be crucified, or actually was on his way and going to the cross, and on the cross, Jesus looks at John. Remember John the Apostle John? And John says, or Jesus says to John, "Behold your mother." And he was speaking about Mary, actually Jesus' earthly mother. He was telling John, "Hey, John, take care of my mother." And there was that just momentary exchange that a lot of people overlook. Well, what's interesting, John was an elder there in the church at Ephesus. And you can go today to Ephesus and see the burial site of John and Mary, the mother of Jesus, in Ephesus, fulfilling the words that Jesus had said, "John, take care of my mom." Well, he sure must have done that because they're both buried in the same city. And I think that's rather comforting. And also it's rather exciting on the scientific grounds to see the accuracy of the scripture in the way archaeology shows the Bible's accuracy. But I want to give you a warning right now, and I give that to you with tongue in cheek because it's not a warning at all, just really something to be excited about concerning this book. It's not so much a question as to what we'll do with this book as we go through this study. How are we going to handle these six chapters? I've been kind of going through it and kind of breaking the outlines out, and we'll probably be in this book for about 30 weeks, is the way I figure it. Plus or minus 30 weeks, probably plus. But it's not so much what we're going to do with it, but what this book's going to do with you. This book is going to change us. In chapters 1 through 3 is going to show us the wealth of the believer. How rich are you? And you might say tonight, "Well, not too rich, man. I need some money." Well, listen, what God has provided in the book of Ephesians and what is recorded in chapters 1 through 3 is far greater than anything this world can offer. And we just need to be reminded to set our eyes on what's coming. They may be able to take our house and our car and our clothes away, but nothing will be able to take away our riches that are in Christ. And in chapters 4 through 5, we'll see that there's the walk of the believer. We're going to know how to walk. We're going to know how to love. We're going to know how to be children of God. We're going to know how to be husbands and wives of God and as godly people. And he's going to show us how to live as believers. And then in chapter 6, we're going to see that there's a warfare that's dedicated to the believer. You will not go through this Christian life without experiencing warfare. That the Bible promises us. But the great news is we're victorious. And an interesting thing, I mentioned it earlier, this book of Ephesians is intended for all of us to be reading it today, even to this age. So, why don't we look right now at chapter 1, beginning at verse 1, and we'll go down to verse 6, but we'll only really cover verses 1 through 3 tonight. The scripture says here, "Paul, an apostle of Jesus Christ by the will of God, to the saints who are in Ephesus, and faithful in Christ Jesus, grace to you and peace from God our Father and the Lord Jesus Christ. Blessed be the God and Father of our Lord Jesus Christ, who has blessed us with every spiritual blessing in the heavenly places in Christ, just as He chose us in Him before the foundation of the world, that we should be holy and without blame before Him in love, having predestined us to adoption as sons by Jesus Christ to Himself, according to the good pleasure of His will, to the praise of the glory of His grace, by which He has made us accepted in the Beloved," that is Jesus Christ. First thing we'll notice tonight is our first point in verse 1. We are a blessed people. We are blessed of God. Jot it down. We are blessed of God. How so? We first of all see right here in verse 1 that the sender is mentioned, Paul. The letter is written by Paul the Apostle, a man who's tried and true as a believer. But not only that, he is a man under the possession and influence of the Holy Spirit. When he says Paul an apostle, it's not only that Paul is just writing another note, another letter to a church. He is Paul, the one who used to be called Saul. Remember before his conversion, named after that great king, King Saul of Israel? Saul was so tall and handsome. Remember the Bible says he was head and shoulders. Doesn't mean he had dandruff. It meant that he was head and shoulders above everybody else in Israel. He was a really great looking guy. And so Paul from the tribe of Benjamin, so was Saul. Paul, before he was a Christian, was named after Saul. And so he was Saul of Tarsus. But when he got converted, Jesus changed his name to Paul. You're not so tall now, Saul. You're going to now be called Paul, which means small, little one. You peep squeak, you know. You think you're some highfalutin Pharisee who knows everything. Well, listen, after meeting Jesus, you find out just how much you know. You don't know nothing. And you got to spend the rest of your life learning about Him. So many of us have to unlearn what we've learned until we come to Christ. But Paul's the sender, and we're blessed by that.
1: 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And now, let's get back to today's message. Once again, here's Pastor Jack.
0: It says here that he's an apostle. The word in the Greek is apostolos. It means a delegate, an ambassador, someone who's been commissioned by Jesus himself. The word also means one who's been sent. He's been sent out by God. He says, I'm Paul the apostle, the one who's been changed, and I have a message, and he's been sent out by Jesus Christ himself. It says, of Jesus Christ, by the will of God. This word, by the will, is an interesting word. It's the word thelmia, and it means a determination or a choice made or a decree. And this is great for us. Paul is an apostle by the will of God. But in whatever condition you are in today, if you are a believer, I don't care how good it's going with you. I don't care how bad it's going with you. It doesn't matter. You are called to be involved in the life that you have by the will of God. Well, Jack, it's not pleasant. It's not fun. God is doing something with where you're at. Well, why doesn't God do something? I had somebody ask me this week, my mother suffered great, great pain and great things and had a very rough life. And you're telling me that God cares. Why didn't God do something? And it was wonderful to talk to that person in time and be able to tell them, how do you know that in a moment of time that that mother of yours would have turned her heart towards Christ and called out? And that person said, well, yes, she was a believer. And I said, you know, this Bible tells us that our lives on this earth is but a vapor. It's just but a moment and it's passing. And we have a tendency, people, and we're all guilty of this, that, you know, we check the weather report, we check the financial report, we look to see what's coming up next week. And the fact of the matter is, yes, God is concerned about what we're going through now, but the fact is, God is doing something that is so deep and so beyond that it is going to really affect eternity. He's working in you right now something that is going to last forever. And if for right now we go through a hardship, God is seeing something through. And if we lose sight of that, we'll lose hope. And we need to remember that the will of God is upon your life if you're a believer tonight. We are blessed of God. In John's Gospel, chapter 15, you might want to turn there real quick. John chapter 15, great chapter of fellowship, starting at verse 1. You want to know how blessed we are in God? Jesus says here, at verse 1, John chapter 15, I am the true vine and my Father is the vine dresser. Every branch in me, you could circle that if you want, in me, that does not bear fruit, he takes away. And every branch that bears fruit, he prunes it. You can say that is a trial. Oh man, I'm doing so good. Things are going great. And I'm just having a blessed time growing in the Lord. And then, chomp, off goes a hand, so to speak, spiritually. A trial comes into your life. Man, what's going on? He's just pruning you. So you produce more fruit. That he may bear more fruits. Verse 3. You are already clean because of the word which I have spoken to you. Abide in me. You ought to circle that. And I in you. As the branch cannot bear fruit of itself unless it abides in the vine, neither can you unless you abide in me. I am the vine and you are the branches. And he who abides in me and I in him bears much fruit, and without me you can do nothing. If anyone does not abide in me, he is cast out as a branch and is withered and is gathered, and they throw them into the fire and they are burned. Verse 7, if you abide in me and my words abide in you, you may ask what you desire and it shall be done for you. And then jump over to verse 16. Look at this. He says, you did not choose me, but I chose you and appointed or ordained or called you, that you should go and bear forth fruit, that your fruit should remain, and that whatever you ask in the Father, ask the Father in my name, he may give it to you. Listen, that's God's will. And if you're a believer tonight, believing in Jesus Christ, you're born again by the Spirit of God. You are now in Christ. And by being in the Bible, you are experiencing a relationship with him that will cause in your life fruit to come out. In the snow and cold, I was surprised when I was invited to Alinka's house. You would remember her. She was here not too long ago. She stayed with us and we were there, and I mean, it's freezing cold, and we sit down at the table and there's lemons and limes and oranges. And I don't usually dive into fruit. It's just not my thing, but it was just cold and it seemed so out of place. And all of that gray and white and darkness, and I mean darkness, my goodness, you get up, it doesn't matter if you get up at 6 o'clock or about 9 o'clock, it's still black outside. Dark. Winter, so long. And yet this orange, and I'm eating this thing, and I'm putting it in my tea, and I'm putting it in my coffee, and it was like, man! You know, behind my ears and under my heart. It smelled so good, and it was so fresh, and I don't know where it came from, possibly Israel at that time of the year, I don't know. But it was such a blessing in the dead of winter to see just the color and the taste of the fruit. And to think that that tree somewhere in some tropical environment was just cranking out fruit. And when things were hard, cold, and rough, people would be enjoying the beautiful work of that tree. And as that tree somewhere in the Middle East perhaps was growing and blossoming and putting out that fruit effortlessly and productively, its only responsibility was to have its roots dug into the soil. And that came naturally. Why? Because it's an orange tree. It wasn't a forklift. It wasn't a vending machine. It was a tree in the earth producing fruit. And a believer in the Bible, in God, will produce fruit. It's just going to happen. It's going to be.
2: 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Thanks for joining us today. You know, this message is part of Pastor Jack's series called The Book of Ephesians. It's a series through Paul's letter to the Ephesians, discovering the riches, the walk, and the warfare of every believer. And we'll continue on the next edition of Real Life Radio.
0: Everybody, we want you to be aware of a great book, and please listen up. Our friend Charlie Kirk. Right before he was assassinated, Charlie Kirk had finished up a book titled Stop in the Name of God. And I got to tell you, friends, you're going to want to get a copy. It teaches you how to rest in our Lord Jesus Christ. Stop in the Name of God by Charlie Kirk. 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
3: 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And please, if you're ever in the Southern California area, come see us at Calvary Chapel Chino Hills. 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It has been so good to be with you today, and I pray you find yourself in the grace and mercy of our Lord Jesus Christ. 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
6: Acronyms appear every day in our conversations. For example, when texting, LOL means laugh out loud, and BFF means best friends forever. Here's an acronym that might help you when praying. ASK. A stands for asking. Jesus said, ask and it will be given to you. S stands for seeking. Jesus said, seek and you will find. K stands for knocking. Jesus said, knock and it will be opened to you. Is prayer really as easy as Jesus makes it sound? It is if you ask and keep on asking, seek and keep on seeking, knock and keep on knocking. And so the next time you ask, expect Jesus to RSVP.
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9: With SRN News, I'm Ken Lorman in Washington. President Trump says the U.S. and Iran met today. It was shortly after he delivered a forceful warning to Tehran from the floor of the United Nations General Assembly. Mr. Trump described the discussion as a very good meeting. The reported talks came after the president issued one of his strongest warnings yet to the Iranian regime. The White House has launched a 24-hour streaming news feed straight to the public. It follows the ban on CNN, MSNBC, and Politico from briefings and the lawsuit those outlets filed. The administration is now running its own pipe around the press pool. Vice President Vance says the Trump administration will remove 760,000 fraudulent or non-existent Obamacare enrollees, saving $2.2 billion. This is SRN News.
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13: Today on Focus on the Family with Jim Daly, you're going to hear about God's redemptive work through adoption. Thanks for joining us. I'm John Fuller.
11: John, the one thing here at Focus on the Family that we want to be about is helping families to do the best job they can do in their marriage and their parenting. And that also means then those families that have adopted or doing foster care, I mean, they have really unique challenges as well. And so today we're going to spend time talking about how the Lord is using you in that context, or maybe how he wants to use you in that context of foster care or adoption. You and I have both done a portion of that. Gene and I fostered for about 15 years. In fact, we're about to swoop in with our Tennessee foster kids who are now 8 years older, 10 years older than when we had them at our home.
14: Yeah.
11: And we're going to take them on a little vacation together. So we're still involved with many of those kids.
14: That's really fun to see.
11: Yeah.
14: You didn't plan that.
11: No, we're like the new grandparents.
14: Yeah, that's awesome. Yeah, and of course, we adopted back in the early 2000s, and that remains a very interesting, always interesting journey for us.
11: Yeah, and you know, there's so many benefits that come from that, and it is what the Lord calls us to do and to consider, and we are adopted into His family, and it's been not always an easy journey. It takes some unique loving on these kids because they're coming from such brokenness many times. So we're going to discuss that today and tomorrow, actually, and give you some of the insights just in case the Lord might be nudging you.
14: Mm, yeah, and we have a great panel of guests today. We have Lisa C. Qualls, Jody Jackson Tucker, and Betsy Kilstra. And together, from very different perspectives and different experiences, they've written a terrific book called Healing for Every Heart in Adoption, Redemptive Prayers and Strategies for Adoptive Parents, Adoptees, and Birth Parents. It's a terrific resource, and you can find out more about our guests and this book and all the help we have here at the ministry at focusonthefamily.com/broadcast.
11: Ladies, welcome to Focus on the Family. Good to have you.
15: Thank you, Jim.
11: Yeah, there can be a diverse range of experiences surrounding adoption. I think I've heard those stories, and John, you have too. But these wounds are often going to be a factor, and it is not because of a flaw in those adoptive parents. These kids are coming in with great needs. I can remember filling out the foster form. I mean, it's, are you able and willing to have a child in your home that is a headbanger, a food hoarder? You know, there isn't no normal box to check because most of these kids are trying to cope somehow with their environment. So in that regard, what does research show about child development that explains these wounds that adoption is both causing and helping?
15: Well, we know from research that the bond between the mother and the baby begins prenatally.
11: It's prenatal.
15: Yes, it's already happening. They're already experiencing their mother's movements and her voice, and she begins to experience the baby as well because the baby is moving, and there's this beautiful almost communication, you know, that they experience together that's very, very special and very, very sacred. And so when a baby is born, they are looking for that mother. You know, this is
11: that the voice.
15: Yes, for their voice. They're looking for their touch. And so if a baby is separated from their mother, even just shortly after birth, that is a trauma. Change in primary caregiver is a trauma. And when we're talking about children in foster care, they have often been with their parents for a period of time, and they've experienced a wide range of things, probably neglect, abuse, things like that. So there are significant wounds that happen, you know, with abandonment and sometimes a sense of rejection, even though their birth mother may have actually even made a beautiful plan for them, but deep within themselves, why would someone give me away?
11: You know, it's almost, it makes me a little uncomfortable that way, because with our Wait No More program, we're encouraging parents to adopt and think about adoption. Mm-hmm. But we're talking about acknowledging the wounds that can be caused by adoption. Why is naming those wounds so important?
16: I think it's important for our families and for our children that we recognize that for adoption to be possible, a loss has taken place for the child. Now, many adopted children do beautifully, grow up and do amazing things and are incredible overcomers. But we still need to acknowledge that God's design was not for a family to be broken. He has a redemptive story in adoption, but in God's perfect design, the family remains together. And so we need to acknowledge that loss if we're going to move towards a redemption story.
11: Yeah. Mm-hmm. Betsy, you're the adopted person. So in that context, I think going back, I mean, it was a few years ago that you were in that situation.
17: Yes, sir.
11: But those feelings of something's not quite right. Speak to the hope people affected by adoption can have in healing through Christ.
17: Okay. I think what you said, the feeling that something's not quite right, has many faces. It has many pieces to it. You know, many fears, anger, rejection, shame, so much. And yet we have a God of redemption who begins very early, if we're in a Christian home, to restore that brokenness that we were all just talking about. And so many things. I mean, I could tell you how that happened for me.
11: Yeah, that was the next question. I was going to start the other direction now and start with you. But what was okay. your story? How old were you when you were adopted and what happened?
17: I was 2 months when I was adopted. And I remember the first 6 years as being, you know, pretty peaceful. But I had an experience of two little neighbor children saying to me one day, "Well, your parents are not your real parents.
11: Wow.
17: You don't have any real parents. You know, we have real parents." And it was like all of a sudden something that was deep, deep inside just came to the surface with this whammo kind of feeling and kind of knocked me off my pathway and began to bring to the surface that the feelings of abandonment, loneliness, separation, I'm different in some kind of bad way. I remember the first time I heard that he knit you together in your mother's womb. It wasn't this random egg and sperm that came together that was meaningless and chaotic. It was God's hand was on me even before I appeared. And as those things came, they began to fill that dark place in my soul. But this was also there. It was like a war was going on inside of me because I felt the depth of that abandonment and that brokenness. But I was also hearing God's word and God's truth. And I guess the abandonment was like a stomach ulcer. Sometimes it was just oozing and not too painful, and other times it was bleeding. And it felt just like, I don't know if I can stand this pain.
11: In that context, though, you're in a good environment. You're in a Christian home. This is why Christians should be involved.
17: Yeah.
11: But even with all that, buckets of identity and love and trust and... You still had doubts, and you still had those sense of shame, and I would imagine.
17: And I think if I could say one thing to the adoptive parents is that the issues are not yours, that you can pour so much love, pour scripture, pour everything you have into a child, but that child still has to struggle with that basic feeling of loss, that basic feeling of abandonment. And that's, parents, you need to release yourself from all that weight of, I haven't done enough, I haven't done it well enough, and just face the fact that your child has to go through that struggle.
14: Mm-hmm. Yeah, and this is Focus on the Family with Jim Daly, and today we're talking about healing from the wounds of adoption. And our guests are Lisa C. Qualls, Jody Jackson Tucker, and Betsy Kilstra. And the book is called Healing for Every Heart in Adoption, Redemptive Prayers and Strategies for Adoptive Parents, Adoptees, and Birth Parents. 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And Jody, I think one of your adopted children struggled. It was a college story, I think, that you had in the book about ongoing abandonment issues, despite having a Christian foundation in the home. Tell us about that.
16: Yes. Our daughter was older when she was adopted, and she is a lovely child. She was an excellent student. We had a close relationship, or so I felt, and it was just such a gift being her parents. And when it came time for her to go to college, our relationship started to struggle, and even each year around the time that she would leave for college, things would get very difficult. And it actually took her 3 years of college to admit to me one day on the drive there that every time we bring her to college, it was about 2 hours from our home, sorry, it makes me emotional to think that she went through this. She was worried that we would never come back and pick her up.
18: Yeah.
16: Mm-hmm. And the dorm actually reminded her of the orphanage that she grew up in. And because of some things that had happened to her in her childhood and experiences that she had had, it had deposited that fear of abandonment in her soul. So while there was no evidence that we would ever just leave her there, that was a struggle that she had to overcome. And I was so grateful when she finally shared that with me so that we could make the extra effort to remind her, of course, we're coming back. This is when we're coming back. We will always come back for you. You know, Jesus said that to his disciples, I will not leave you as orphans. And there's a beautiful scripture in Psalm 27 that says, though my mother and father abandon me, the Lord will care for me. And I was already an adoptive mom when I heard that scripture. And I just thought, that is so magnificent. And that's what I need to be telling my children. No matter what they went through, no matter what any of us goes through, Jesus was always there. He was always there in those moments, even when we felt lost and abandoned.
18: Yeah, and it's such a normal thing to feel when you're abandoned, to feel abandoned.
16: Yeah.
18: I mean, that's completely normal and all those things that can happen.
16: Yeah. It's, but we're not really alone.
18: No, we're not, but it feels that way.
16: Yeah.
18: You know, so it's tough. And boy, just acknowledging that for that child and being able to talk that through.
16: Yes.
18: You know, this is probably why you're feeling that way, but we're going to be here for you. Yeah. Man, what a great message that had to be, and that sense of security that she had after that, even with lingering doubts, maybe they won't show up, right?
16: But it gets lesser
18: and lesser. Yeah. Lisa, let me ask you, as a birth mother, you dealt with a lot of emotional wounds. Tell us about your story and what happened for you.
15: Well, I became pregnant sort of in this era between maternity homes and a lot of young women keeping their babies. Mm-hmm. And so my parents did not know what to do, and they ended up putting me in foster care, which is sort of stunning. I think they had really no idea what they were doing, but they put me in foster care, and I was removed from everybody I knew and loved and moved from a small town to a big city.
18: Yeah.
15: And it was, I felt very, very deeply abandoned.
18: Well, let me just clarify that for the listener, the viewer. I mean, again, you're 17 and pregnant?
15: I was a little younger.
18: Okay. A teen pregnancy.
15: Yes.
18: And your parents got advice that the best option here would be to put you into foster care, which, you know, that just kind of is amazing when we think about it today. It was like move the problem outside of your home. I mean, did you ever come back to reconcile that with your parents?
15: Yes, we have reconciled over the years. The Lord has done so much healing. And I think it took me a long time to realize that, honestly, I think they were trying to protect me.
18: Yeah, no,
15: you know, they were
18: that.
15: removing me far away from my boyfriend, for one,
18: right.
15: Moving me out of our community and protecting themselves a little bit, too. You know, there was a lot of shame there.
18: Well, that's true. And you had the child and you put the child up for adoption?
15: Yes. Not because I wanted to.
18: Correct, yeah.
15: But because I had truly no other option. Even my foster mother was told she could not offer to help me.
18: Wow.
15: Yeah.
18: Under that banner of grief and loss, I mean, how did you cope with that decision? I mean, this is big.
15: It was very, very big. The only thing that got me through was the Lord. I was not a believer when I became pregnant, and I came to know Jesus. I kept hearing more about him. I kind of thought my foster mother and her friends were a little strange because they were really, really into Jesus. But I feel like the Lord captured me, you know? And it
18: didn't
15: wasn't
18: repulse you. You kind of leaned in.
15: No, I was, I think the Holy Spirit was preparing my heart, you know?
18: That's great.
15: But it wasn't until I was actually in labor and the most profoundly alone that I'd ever been in my life and so desperate. I was scared. I was in pain. My foster mother was sleeping and, I cried out to the Lord and I just said, I can't do this alone. I feel like I was truly lost and then found. I felt the presence of the Lord with me. It was powerful And it changed my life forever.
18: Mm. That's good.
15: Yeah, all eternity and future generations, you know. Mm. So I'm very, very grateful for God showing up so powerfully for me.
18: Yeah. Mm. So for that teen girl who's pregnant right now, she may be listening, may not, but her mom might be listening. What advice would you give both of them?
15: I would say if I were that mom, I would surround my daughter with so much love and so much support. Mm-hmm. No mother should be separated from her baby out of desperation. No mother should be abandoned. So I think whenever possible, we help that young mom parent her baby. I always think to myself, you know, I lost my son because of my age and my youth. And you know what? I overcame that because I got older. I just needed some help right then to have been able to parent my son. But sometimes circumstances don't allow that. And then I think in that case, we need to be prepared for the grief and be ready to support her through it.
18: Yeah. Again, a question I'm sure people are wanting me to ask is, did you ever connect with your son?
15: Was I there? Did.
18: Tell us that, because that's important for our emotional well-being
15: yes.
18: right here.
15: Well, he found me when he was 16.
18: Wow.
15: And we had, I would say, a fairly rocky reunion because he was young and his parents were not prepared for it. I wasn't quite prepared yet either. It was definitely the longing of my heart to know my son again. But he also didn't know his story. He had no idea why I had given him up for adoption. It was very healing for him to learn that I loved him so much and that I never, never forgot him. And it was also great for him to learn his heritage, you know? And so it was beautiful. He also reunited with his birth father.
18: Okay.
15: Yeah.
18: Betsy, in the book you share prayers for healing. What are the key parts of those prayers to heal a broken heart?
17: Well, there's repentance of what has gone wrong and how we've responded wrong. There is forgiveness, because so much forgiveness is needed, including forgiveness of ourselves. And there's also a place to just release the heaviness and the burdens that we've carried to the Lord. And so those are essential parts of the prayer.
18: You know, I think just generally for all three of you to give a perspective on this, there's all of this is gradation. And what I mean by that is some children will respond well with a light, loving touch that have come out of this situation. I feel like I was in that spot. I didn't really own my dad's bad decisions. I never felt like that was my fault, that he and my mom divorced. And, of course, my mom died when I was 9, my dad when I was 11. I ended up in foster care. Not a very good positive foster experience. But there was something in me that really put the blame in the right place. I never felt like I owned it as a child. And I just thank the Lord for that grace.
17: That's huge.
18: Right?
17: That's one of the most important things that can happen.
18: How does somebody, and this is the question, how does an adult in that child's life help them get there so that they're not feeling all the guilt and all the you know, sins of your fathers and that kind of thing? But what do you say? What do you do?
16: I think this is a central theme that all of us have come to in our journey, which is the most important thing we need to communicate in our families is an identity in Christ. You know, as an adoptive mom, I was very focused on, am I doing enough to make sure my children feel their cultural identity, the identity of their birth family, letting them feel that connection, making sure they felt connected to our family, to their new family. But ultimately, Jim, at the end of the day, we've all come to realize it's that identity in Christ that is the central healing issue. And that's why all three of us, I think, are so focused in our respective ministries on this idea of healing. We've all gone through therapy. We've all read books. We've all listened to wonderful Focus on the Family materials and podcasts and all the fantastic things that you all provide. But in the end, it's being with Jesus, rooting our identity in him, that is the most significant. And that's where the healing ultimately comes. That's the moment of healing.
18: Would you say that that can be like a progressive kind of thing? I mean, where you're getting healthier day by day.
16: Yes.
18: And then other people might have that experience where it just hits them, where it's a monumental moment. Mm-hmm. Is that a fair description?
16: Yes.
17: Could I bring in a monumental moment?
18: Sure.
17: That I had. And I was in the context of a Christian family. But when I was about 9, it was Easter, and we were in a little town, and we all went to the football field, and we had a Easter sunrise service. And I just asked my parents, would it be hard if I just walked home? Well, this was 1950, and it was safe to walk 3 blocks for a little child. And so they said, sure, honey, oatmeal will be ready when you get back. And I was walking along, and all of a sudden, superimposed on the neighborhood scene was this picture of Jesus on the cross. And he looked at me with tears in his eyes and just said, I did this for you, and I love you so much. And I just had this overwhelming sense of belonging to him, and that he knew right where I was in my little neighborhood. And it just began to let me know that not only did I think that I was learning to know him, but that he already knew me. And the whole thing of being taught that he knew me from the foundation of the world just hit. And it's like it was a life-changing moment. And I felt received. I felt understood. I felt loved. I just felt like, Jesus, you're really there for me. And there's a lot I don't understand. There's a lot I struggle with. But you're there for me. And that was a turning point in my life.
18: Yeah, that is beautifully said. I think that's it. The scripture says that he's a father to the fatherless.
17: That's right.
18: There's something about the Lord's heart for people in that spot.
17: Mm-hmm. Yeah, there definitely really is.
18: The parents and the children. I mean, Lisa, I'm thinking of you. And, just that teenager who's pregnant and scared. What do I do? Now I'm getting shipped off to a foster family to hide my thing, my sin. Mm-hmm. I mean, just powerful. Mm-hmm. But the Lord's in it all.
16: Yes.
18: You know?
16: Yes. And he wants to heal our hearts.
18: Yes. Absolutely.
16: And that's what's so central. I wore this necklace today. I had a similar experience. I was at my lowest point as an adoptive mom. And because of the brokenness and challenges with my children, and I found myself in a very dark, low place spiritually. And then one day I actually was in a very dark, low place physically. I was swimming under the water, and I was deep in the water. And in that moment, I just cried out to God. I said, Lord, you have to heal me. I cannot continue to live with my heart this broken. Either take me now, take me home with you, or heal me. And when the Lord was speaking through Ezekiel, he said, I will take your heart of stone, and I will give you a heart of flesh. And in that moment, I felt the Lord reach toward me and heal my heart. And as I came up out of the water, I knew I was starting on a healing journey. So I had that moment, like you described, Jim, and like Betsy and Lisa have both described, that were the turning point. And when I came up out of the water, I encountered this lady who was selling these necklaces that she makes. And this is a stone heart, and it's covered with the tree of life. And there's no way that I could not believe that that was a wink from God. That he had taken my stone heart, but he was putting the tree of life over it, and that our family could thrive in the future.
18: Boy, that's beautiful.
16: And that we could bring fruit.
18: Yeah.
16: And so I was so excited when you said a key moment, because I still needed a lot of support. I still went through a lot of counseling. There was a lot that still needed to heal. But that was the moment where I realized helping people heal needs to be the central message of what we do.
18: Well, that is so good. And unfortunately, we got to land here, but let's come back next time, continue the discussion, and learn more about loving these kids, loving these moms, and really doing what we need to do to be the body of Christ. Can we do that?
15: Yes.
18: All right, let's do it. This has been such a moving conversation, and I hope you've been encouraged today and that you feel empowered to pursue the healing that Christ offers for your entire family. As I mentioned earlier, we help foster and adoptive families thrive in Christ through Wait No More. It's a wonderful program. John will tell you where to find that link in a minute. And I also want to recommend that you get a copy of the book, Healing for Every Heart in Adoption. Now, when you make a gift of any amount to Focus on the Family, we'll send it to you as our way of saying thank you for being part of the ministry. 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You can do that through Wait No More. And with your help, we can make that number even bigger next year.
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19: Some people would call him a loser. He ran for state office. He was beaten. He started a business. He failed. He ran for Congress. He lost. He was nominated for vice president. He lost again. But he knew only those who never tried are the real losers. And Abraham Lincoln was no loser. Persistence. 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
9: With SRN News, I'm Ken Lorman in Washington. President Trump says the U.S. and Iran met today. It was shortly after he delivered a forceful warning to Tehran from the floor of the United Nations General Assembly. Mr. Trump described the discussion as a very good meeting. The reported talks came after the president issued one of his strongest warnings yet to the Iranian regime. The White House has launched a 24-hour streaming news feed straight to the public. It follows the ban on CNN, MSNBC, and Politico from briefings and the lawsuit those outlets filed. The administration is now running its own pipe around the press pool. Vice President Vance says the Trump administration will remove 760,000 fraudulent or non-existent Obamacare enrollees, saving $2.2 billion. This is SRN News.
20: 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Here's an acronym that might help you when praying. ASK. A stands for asking. Jesus said, ask and it will be given to you. S stands for seeking. Jesus said, seek and you will find. K stands for knocking. Jesus said, knock and it will be open to you. Is prayer really as easy as Jesus makes it sound? It is if you ask and keep on asking, seek and keep on seeking, knock and keep on knocking. And so the next time you ask, expect Jesus to RSVP.
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20: 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Here's an acronym that might help you when praying. ASK. A stands for asking. Jesus said, ask and it will be given to you. S stands for seeking. Jesus said, seek and you will find. K stands for knocking. Jesus said, knock and it will be opened to you. Is prayer really as easy as Jesus makes it sound? It is if you ask and keep on asking, seek and keep on seeking, knock and keep on knocking. And so the next time you ask, expect Jesus to RSVP.
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22: 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And today, Rabbi Schneider reveals why sharing Jesus isn't reserved for pastors or evangelists. It's a calling for every believer. And if you've ever wondered what to say when someone challenges the Bible, you're going to discover in this message powerful historical evidence that can strengthen your confidence. One simple question could open the door to an eternity-changing conversation. Now here's Rabbi.
1: Father God, we ask you to come and touch us by your Spirit as we're tuned in together to this broadcast. Strengthen our hearts, oh God, with faith by your word. Strengthen us and empower us, I pray, Father, for it's in Jesus' name and for his name we pray. And all God's people spoke Hebrew together and said, Amen and Amen and Amen. Beloved, if you're a born-again believer, if you're a believer in Messiah Yeshua, you have a desire in your heart to obey him. That's what the Spirit of God does. He comes in us and he imparts God's divine nature to us. And when the Spirit of God imparts his own nature to us, it puts within us a desire to obey the Father. That's what the Bible says, that we're calling out, Father, we want to obey. Jesus said, if you love me, you'll obey me. Part of obeying the Father, beloved, part of obeying Yeshua is being obedient in the realm of sharing our faith. You see, the scripture tells us that God didn't save us to hide our life somewhere, to put them under a bushel where no one could see us. But the Bible tells us that God saved us, that he would put us on a hill, that our light would shine for people to see. In other words, he wants to use our lives to draw others to himself. The Bible says that Yeshua taught, as the Father sent me, Yeshua said, so also now I send you. Paul tells us we have been made ambassadors of Jesus, that God wants to use us to go into the highways and the byways of life, into the grocery stores, into the dentist office, into our school systems, into our neighborhoods, into every aspect, every corner that our life goes into. He wants us to bring into all those nooks and crannies, beloved, the fragrance of his Son, both in the way that we live, in the presence of his Spirit that emanates through us, as well as, beloved, in the proclamation of our mouth. We can't just live in such a way that we're living as Christians without telling anybody. We have to tell people also. Think about it for a second. I'm a Jewish person. If the fragrance of the Lord is emanating from me, if people are maybe drawn to me because they just sense something positive coming from me, if they're drawn to me and then I treat them real kindly and they sense a lot of peace from me and they sense a lot of love from me and they see me wearing the yarmulke, but I never tell them about Jesus, I might actually lead them away from Jesus because they're thinking, you know, he was such a good person and look at how good he was. He treated me so much better than some of the Christian people I know and he's not even a Christian. See, they could actually look at me and my life could be used to lead them away from Jesus if I don't tell them about Jesus. So the point is that we can't just live in such a way that demonstrates who Yeshua is. We can't just be kind to people. We also have to verbally tell them about Jesus, and we need to tell them why we live the way we live and why we are the way we are. That's why the Apostle Paul said in the book of Romans, he that calls upon the name of the Lord will be saved. But then he goes on to say, but how shall they call upon him whom they've not heard? How should they believe in him whom they've not heard about, he says? And how shall they believe unless they hear? And how shall they hear unless we tell them? So, beloved, you and I have been chosen to be his witnesses.

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2: Good to be aware of some of these truths that I'm about to share with you. When a person says they don't believe the Bible, as I indicated on last broadcast, I talked about the archaeological evidence that we have for the Bible's historical accuracy. All over Israel, we've dug up all these things that give credence to the historical accuracy of both the Hebrew Bible, the Old Testament, as well as the New Testament. Nobody can deny that. Archaeologists don't deny it anymore. They have found too many archaeological artifacts that teach us and tell us that, yes, the Bible is a historically accurate document. Another argument that we have for the historical accuracy and reliability, beloved, of the Scriptures is the nation of Israel. I mean, think about the nation of Israel, the Jewish people. Here they were, a small group of people. And all these other nations have come and gone. The Babylonians have come and gone. The Persians have come and gone. The Medes have come and gone. The Roman Empire has come and gone. And yet here's this little group of peoples that God said, I've chosen you to be a people for myself out of all the peoples on the face of the earth. And all these other empires and all these other people groups have come and gone. And yet here's this group of people today we call the Jewish people, the nation of Israel, still here today, making contributions to society far beyond their numbers. It is supernatural. The Jewish people and their existence and their contribution to society, beloved, is evidence that what the Bible teaches is true and accurate and real, because the Scriptures teach us that God has His hand on the nation of Israel and the Jewish people in a special way. The third thing that I want to talk about in relationship, beloved, to the historical accuracy of the Bible, I'm relating now specifically to the New Testament. You see, when we look about what is an accurate historical source, in other words, is the New Testament a reliable, historical, accurate source? Can it really be trusted? Beloved, when we think about an accurate historical document, we think in ancient history, we think, for example, of somebody like Alexander the Great. As far as the earth is concerned and historians are concerned, Alexander the Great was absolutely a real person, and we have facts about his life from history. But yet, did you know that the earliest historical document that we have concerning Alexander the Great is 100 years old? And yet no one questions the historical accuracy of it. Well, guess what, beloved ones? The historical document of the New Testament is a far more superior historical document than the documents that we have about Alexander the Great. Here's the reasons why. Number one, with the New Testament that we call in Hebrew, the Brit Hadashah, we have people that wrote about him, beloved, that were his contemporaries. We have people that wrote about Yeshua that lived with him, that knew him, that saw what he did and heard, beloved, his voice. So, for example, I'm going to start out with the book of Peter. Listen to what the Bible tells us, what Peter tells us in 2 Peter, beginning in chapter number 1 of verse 16. Peter, Kepha, says this: For we did not follow cleverly devised tales. So he's right from the beginning. He's saying this is no myth. He's right off the bat cutting that argument down to its root. He said this is no myth. Listen once again. For we did not follow cleverly devised tales when we made known to you the power and coming of our Lord Yeshua Mashiach. He says, but we were eyewitnesses. He continues on. He's speaking now of the transfiguration experience described in the Gospels. Verse 17, For when he received honor and glory from God the Father, such an utterance as this was made to him by the majestic glory, this is my beloved Son with whom I am well pleased. And he says, And we ourselves heard this utterance made from heaven when we were with them on the holy mountain. This is referred to in the Gospels. We call it the transfiguration experience, where Yeshua took the three with him on top of the mountain and was transfigured before them. And the Spirit of God spoke there that they all heard. This is my beloved Son in whom I'm well pleased. Peter said, I was a witness of this thing. I'm writing real history here. And so the historical documents of the New Testament

0: Beloved, are written by people that walked with Jesus, that held his hand, that walked arm in arm with him. Listen to what John said similarly in the book of 1 John, the first chapter. Beloved, hear the word of God. John begins chapter 1, verse 1 by saying, "What was from the beginning, what we have heard, what we have seen with," listen now, "our eyes." He said, I heard it with my own ears. I heard his voice. I saw him with my own eyes. I saw the miracles. I saw him heal people. Let's read it again. What was from the beginning, what we have heard, what we have seen with our eyes, and what we beheld with our hands handled. In other words, John's saying, listen, I touched him. I touched him. I was with him. And now I'm going to share with you what happened when I was with him. He continues on in verse number 3. What we have seen and heard, we proclaim to you also. So the New Testament, beloved, is the best type of historical document that we can get because it was written by eyewitnesses that were with him, not secondhand witnesses, but direct witnesses. And not only that, but it was written by a multiplication, a multiplicity of eyewitnesses, right? Peter, John, Mark, Paul, who had a different type of encounter after Yeshua was raised from the dead. These were people that experienced him firsthand.
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0: I love what Luke tells us concerning the historical accuracy of the New Testament, that we can trust it, that we're standing, beloved, on solid ground, that we don't have to be shaken when somebody says, I don't believe the Bible. I believe it was written from man. No, no, no. That's why Peter says this is real. And none of this came from one's own interpretation, but men that were moved by the Holy Spirit spoke from God. And so listen what we have here concerning the historical accuracy of the New Testament as it is recorded by Luke. The grass withers and the flowers fade, but hallelujah, the word of the Lord abides forever. Hear the word of God as I begin reading, beloved, from the book of Luke chapter 1, verse 1. Inasmuch as many have undertaken to compile an account of the things accomplished among us, just as those who from the beginning were eyewitnesses, he's speaking about some of those that I just wrote about, Peter and John. He says, just as those who were from the beginning were eyewitnesses and servants of the word have handed them down to us. He says, it seemed fitting in verse number 3. So what he's saying here is, just as these eyewitnesses like John and Peter and Mark wrote their account, Luke's about to say, it seemed fitting for me also. So I'm beginning again, verse 3. It seemed fitting for me as well, having investigated everything carefully from the beginning, to write it out to you in consecutive order, most excellent Theophilus. And so Luke is writing this out for us in consecutive order. He's researched it carefully. Notice the way he goes about it. He's doing it scientifically as real history. And so if a person says these things to you concerning, like, you know, I think the Bible was just, you know, man trying to grasp who God was, but it isn't really breathed from God. No, it is breathed from God. And you can tell them that the Hebrew Bible and the New Testament are historically accurate documents by any historian's standards. If you apply the same historical standards to the New Testament as you would any other ancient historical document, this comes through, beloved, as a viable, vibrant historical document that can be trusted. Hallelujah. Praise God and amen. Now, with that being said, knowing that the Brit Hadashah, the New Testament, is a historically accurate document, and in as much it accurately records to us both the things that Yeshua did and said, in our defense of our faith, let's consider what Yeshua said. Jesus said, "I am the way, the truth, and the life, and no one comes to the Father but through me." Jesus said, "Unless you believe that I am He, you will die in your sins." And many other statements like this that are exclusive. So, considering Yeshua's words of exclusivity, that He alone is the way to God, and now thinking about this in relationship to sharing our faith, I want to share with you a response, an argument that many of you have heard before, but it's very, very, very powerful. It might have been coined by C.S. Lewis, I forget. I have found it very, extremely effective. It's called the liar, lunatic, or Lord argument. Here's what we do. We first of all explain this. The New Testament is an accurate historical document that has accurately recorded for us the words of Jesus. Jesus said He was the only way to God and the only way to heaven. And so we only have three choices to determine who Jesus was. The first option is that He was a lunatic. What do you mean by that? I mean that there's people all over in mental institutions throughout the world that think they're somebody that they're not. So when we consider who Jesus is in relationship to His words, option number one is that He's a lunatic. He thought He was somebody that He wasn't. Option number two was that He was a liar. That He was claiming to be somebody that He knew He wasn't. So option number two was that He was deliberately lying, that He was claiming to be somebody that He wasn't. But option number three, beloved, is that He is who He said He was. He is the Lord. You see, you only have one of three choices. Either He's a liar, claiming to be somebody that He knew He wasn't. Option number one is that He's a lunatic, that He thought He was somebody that He wasn't. Option number three is that He's the Lord. He was who He said He was. To just have an opinion of Jesus that He was a good man or a prophet, that isn't a possibility. Because He claimed to be the only way to God. And so a good man wouldn't claim to be the only way to God. A prophet, just someone that was just a prophet, wouldn't claim to be the only way to God. "I am the way, the truth, and the life," He said. "No one comes to God but through me." And so we can only be a liar, the lunatic, or the Lord, who He says He was. And you need to face that decision, because what you do with this will determine your destiny. Listen, I just shared with somebody who Jesus was. I asked them, "What do you think of Jesus?" Because, beloved, the Holy Spirit gave me that specific question to ask people. What do you think of Jesus? Because when people respond, we know exactly where they're at. When I asked this man today the question, "What do you think of Jesus?" He said, "I believe in God." What did that tell me? That's why that question is so precise. It's an exacto knife. Listen, beloved, when you ask that question, the Holy Spirit uses it to help us to diagnose where a person's at. When that person said, "I believe in God," you know what? I knew that he didn't know Jesus. Because if he would have known Jesus, he would have said, "I love Jesus. He's my Savior. I love Him." He didn't say that. And knowing where he was, beloved, I was able to proceed and witness to him. People need to be challenged with the reality of heaven and hell. Jesus talked more about hell in some measurements than he did about heaven. Of course, we have the book of Revelation, etc. But Jesus talked often, often about hell. And beloved, you and I are His ambassadors. As He was sent into the world, so also now are we sent into the world. So I'm going to pray for you right now that God will quicken you, beloved, to begin to share your faith. Listen, you haven't been chosen to be accepted by everybody. Jesus said, "If the world would have loved me, it would have loved you." But He said, "I'm not from the world." He said, "I have not chosen you to be accepted by everybody." He said, "Woe to you if everyone speaks well of you and puts their arm around you." He said, "I haven't come to bring peace but a sword." Beloved, we're not in this world to be loved and liked by everybody. We're in this world, beloved, to be His witnesses. And Jesus said, if we're ashamed of Him and His words in this wicked and adulterous generation, then He's going to be ashamed of us when He comes again with the glory of the Father. You know what? You don't have to be ashamed any longer. From this point forward, beloved, you can repent. You can make up your mind from this day onward that you will be a witness. You may stumble. You may fall. It doesn't matter. God can still use your witness. What's most important is that you're being obedient. So, Father, I pray for these beloved ones that, Father, are listening to the sound of this broadcast right now. Father, I pray right now that you will quicken them, Father, by the Spirit of God, by the Ruach HaKodesh. I pray for a divine ash, Father, for them, for fire. Quicken, come alive, Father God. Those that have been passive, those that have been sluggish, those that have been secret Christians, quicken them, Father, that they would become alive, that they would, Father, take upon the mantle of Jesus, God, and go into the highways and the byways, preaching the gospel, Father, sharing their testimony, inviting people into a relationship with God. For you've told us, Father, that you've made us ambassadors of Messiah, reconciling the world back to you through him. So, Father, I bless your people today. Raise up your church, Abba, to be your witnesses. Shalom, beloved, and I hope this brings you joy. When you send in your tithe to Discovering the Jewish Jesus, your church, or wherever you're sending it to, you're not just sending your tithe to that ministry. What you're actually doing, beloved, is sending your tithe unto the Lord. The Bible tells us in the book of Hebrews, chapter 7, verse 8, that when we present our tithe to the Lord, we're presenting it to the one, beloved, Jesus Christ the righteous, who lives. I want you to know, beloved, take joy when you send in your tithes and offerings, because what you're actually doing is sending your offering, lifting up your tithe, and giving it to Jesus himself. I want you to know I love you today. I want to ask you to be faithful with your finances to the Lord. And if this ministry is blessing you, I want to ask you to do it through this ministry. God bless you and shalom.
1: 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I hope you get yours today. And you know what? We're approaching another meaningful time on God's biblical calendar in the fall holy days, the Feast of Tabernacles. It begins at sunset this Friday, September the 25th, and it continues through nightfall Friday, October the 2nd. We don't want you to miss it. Here at Discovering the Jewish Jesus, we actually take time in a sukkah to eat a meal and celebrate what God is doing with us right now and what we'll be doing with him for all eternity. That's tabernacling with him. Now, here's Rabbi to speak God's sacred blessing over your life. Rabbi?
2: In the book of Numbers, chapter 6, we find a personal blessing from God our Father. This blessing should touch our hearts because it's so personal. Father God wants to intimately bless you. So receive his blessing into your life today with gladness and an open heart. The Lord bless you and keep you. The Lord make his face shine on you and be gracious to you. The Lord lift you up with his countenance. And the Lord give you, beloved one, his peace. And now in Hebrew.

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5: Acronyms appear every day in our conversations. 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Here's an acronym that might help you when praying. ASK. A stands for asking. Jesus said, ask and it will be given to you. S stands for seeking. Jesus said, seek and you will find. K stands for knocking. Jesus said, knock and it will be opened to you. Is prayer really as easy as Jesus makes it sound? It is if you ask and keep on asking, seek and keep on seeking, knock and keep on knocking. And so the next time you ASK, expect Jesus to RSVP.
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8: With SRN News, I'm Ken Lorman in Washington. President Trump says U.S. and Iranian officials met today. That was after he warned at the United Nations that Iran could face annihilation unless it deals with the United States and ends a nearly seven-month war. The president also told the United Nations General Assembly, America is fulfilling its destiny.
9: 2.5 centuries after the cause of liberty found its home on this continent, I can report to you with pride that America is back and our country is stronger today than ever before.
8: The president brought data with him to make his case for a booming economy.
9: We lifted 1.5 million Americans out of poverty last year alone, another record. The African American and Hispanic American poverty rates are at all-time lows.
8: President Trump also said his Board of Peace is helping end the war in Gaza. He highlighted jobs, tax and regulatory cuts, a strong stock market and border security, and declared America a global leader, saying Iran is no longer the bully of the Middle East. Also at the UN, President Trump met with Ukrainian President Zelensky, who says he trusts Mr. Trump to help end the war with Russia. The grand jury report on the death of teenager Nolan Wells has been released and no charges will be filed.
10: 18-year-old Wells, who is black, was found dead after a boating trip off the Mississippi Gulf Coast. A grand jury determined there wasn't evidence to file charges. Angel Myers McIlrath is the local DA.
11: What I cannot accept is that false narratives that Nolan's death was somehow racially motivated.
10: There was speculation about why friends who brought Wells to a party left without him. I'm Ed Donahue.
8: This is SRN News.
5: Acronyms appear every day in our conversations. For example, when texting, LOL means laugh out loud, and BFF means best friends forever. Here's an acronym that might help you when praying. ASK. A stands for asking. Jesus said, ask and it will be given to you. S stands for seeking. Jesus said, seek and you will find. K stands for knocking. Jesus said, knock and it will be opened to you. Is prayer really as easy as Jesus makes it sound? It is if you ask and keep on asking, seek and keep on seeking, knock and keep on knocking. And so the next time you ASK, expect Jesus to RSVP.
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14: I'm inviting you to a course on how to order your life so that the blessings of God fill your future. 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
13: 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That's 855-577-2255. We're so glad you're here to listen. Today's program will complete the message we began yesterday. Here's Pastor Allen with part two of Let's Be God Smart, Abundance and Poverty.
14: Look at Proverbs 13, verse 22. A good man leaves an inheritance for his children's children, but a sinner's wealth is stored up for the righteous. That's worth knowing. That's God's statement. That's as factual as gravity. If you drop an object, it's going to fall at 9.8 meters per second squared. It's observable, measurable. I believe that statement is equally valid, that a good man leaves an inheritance to his children's children. A good man in God's sight, not a good man by the secular culture's sight. I don't call people good if they behave in ungodly, immoral ways. You can be generous and not be a good person. You can be kind and not be a good person. You can be civic-minded and not be a good person. Folks, God determines goodness. Goodness comes from God. We're not good. We're a bunch of crackpots. That's why we need a Savior. That's why our entrance into the kingdom of God begins with this kind of an idea. God, I'm a sinner. We don't show up and say, hey, God, I'm a really good man, but you might add a little momentum. That prayer won't work. Goodness comes from God. It's part of the wisdom of the book of Proverbs. A good man leaves an inheritance. A sinner, somebody who makes no interest, they're not interested in aligning themselves with God's wisdom. Whatever you accumulated, and you can accumulate some stuff, you're laying it up for somebody else. These are important ideas. Look at Proverbs 28:19. He who works his land will have abundant food, but the one who chases fantasies will have his fill of poverty. Pretty simple stuff. It's not complicated. You don't have to have a knowledge of Hebrew to get to this. Hard work will bring abundance. But if you chase fantasies, if you're looking for easy opportunities, you're not willing to engage in the diligence of hard work, the discipline of hard work, the routine of hard work, then poverty will come. The big picture idea around resources in the book of Proverbs is that the wealth, resources, money, abundance, whatever label you want to use, it moves. It moves. It's fluid. And the choices you make cause it to move towards you or move away from you. So if you'll orient yourself with God, if you'll begin to bring alignment with your life with the principles of God, you'll have enough. I'm not talking about being rich. The biblical definition of abundance, we can take it from the New Testament. It's the simplest one. It says that you'll have all that you need at all times to abound into every good work. That's the biblical definition. It's not like everything stacked up somewhere. God's our provision. What's our nation's 40? Last week we acknowledged we were more than $40 trillion in debt. That's the acknowledged debt. The real number is exponentially more than that. We're paying $1 trillion a year in interest. We spend more in interest payments than we do on defense. That is not sustainable. And the people asking for permission to lead us are trying to buy our votes. They're promising us everything under the sun. And they're telling you it won't cost you anything. We're going to take the money from somebody else. The government has no money. They don't earn money. They don't make money. They don't add value. They have no money. The only money the government spends is yours. So when they're promising you something that you don't pay for, they're taking it from someone else. That is not a good system, because the day will come when they'll look at you and take yours. We can lead our lives to honor the Lord, and he said he will secure our futures irrespective of economies or the strength of the dollar or the Federal Reserve. These are lessons we need to learn, because there's a crisis ahead of us. This isn't just some polite Bible study. Look at Proverbs 13:21. Misfortune pursues the sinner, but prosperity is the reward of the righteous. The righteous, it says, are rewarded with prosperity. A reward isn't something you earn, it's a gift. Righteousness, it's a big religious word. Righteousness is the ability to stand in the presence of God without guilt, fear, or shame. So to be righteous is somebody who is interested in leading a life that's pleasing to God. Not my opinion, not your opinion. That we'll take the counsel of Scripture and choose to lead a life that's pleasing to God. Is your life oriented that way? Who are you trying to please? It's not a trick question. I mean, I know we're in church and the answer is Jesus, but really, who are we trying to please? You want to please myself? Want to please your family? Who do you try to please? I want to orient my life so that God is pleased with me. Doesn't mean you have to be obnoxious to your family or loathsome to the people around you. But what is the real answer? If we looked at your calendar and how you spend your time and how you expend your resources, is there enough evidence to suggest that you are truly living a trajectory that is trying to please God? Or do you treat God like you want the minimal daily requirement? Do you treat God like kale salad? You know, apparently it might be good for us. It's good for cows. It might be helpful for me. Can I fry something and mix it in the kale? And how much do I have to eat? Remember when you were a kid and they said you had to, they put something on your plate that you didn't want, and they said you have to eat 3 bites. All right? And they eat 1 bite and they said, is that enough? It was a big bite. And I think we do that with the Lord. Like, okay, how godly do I have to be? How much? How often do I have to physically go to the building? Does 2 online views equal 1 visit to campus? What if I watched the whole thing from worship through the concluding amen? Or if I go to campus, can I just sit in Fellowship Square? Do I actually have to go in a sanctuary, or can I just sit in the lobby? I mean, do I have to volunteer? Oh, do I really? Do I really have to be generous? I mean, I pay taxes, that's generous enough. I mean, we get caught in this bargain with God. The alternative that's saying, God, I want to learn to live a life that's honorable in your sight. I'm willing to be different from my friends and my peer group. Righteousness. I understand righteousness is a gift that comes to us by faith in Jesus. I'm not suggesting that we earn our way into the blessings of God, but I am wanting to suggest to you that how you choose to live is an expression of what you value. And if you will value pleasing God, God will bring better things to you. And some will intuitively say, well, I'm not sure I believe that. That's why I'm asking you to read Proverbs. It's in the book. We're not going to read all these scriptures. There's 2 categories left. One's poverty and one's abundance. Big picture in scripture, abundance is a blessing from God and poverty is a curse. But we tend to think of those in a comparative way, that I'm not wealthy, and we compare ourselves to people who we think that we are, or we think that we're impoverished, and we compare ourselves to people who we think have more. And in reality, in any sense of a global perspective, all of us are phenomenally blessed. We just are. But the Bible creates these expressions, and I want to present them to you in terms of risk factors. They're like the leading indicators, predictive behaviors. If you engage in these behaviors, if these risk factors are present in your life disproportionately, this is the most likely outcome for your future. It can be true in a positive sense. It can be true in a negative sense. It's like if you have high cholesterol and you're significantly overweight, there's some predictors that are pretty effective of helping understand the future of your physical health. Well, the Bible gives us leading indicators, predictive behaviors, though you can know the outcome. Remember that what's behind the door? So there's a list here of those that come with poverty. Proverbs 6:10, a little sleep, a little slumber, a little folding of the hands to rest. And poverty will come on you like a bandit, and scarcity like an armed man. If you love to relax more than you love to work, you got to check your heart. I understand there's a lot of conversation these days about work-life balance. The Bible's invitation is that work is a form of worship. Whatever you do, in the New Testament, it says, whatever you do, it unto the Lord. Whatever you've got to do. All the best things in life are on the other side of difficult. If you have great kids, it's hard work. If you have a good marriage, it's hard work. If you earn a meaningful degree in academia, it's hard work. If you've cultivated a skill or a profession or an ability that makes you exceptional, that's hard work. The alternative to that's laziness. You're not giving somebody a gift when you promote laziness in their life. When you facilitate that for them. When you help them avoid work, you're not giving a gift. I understand rest. I know God rests, but I also know God works. So this very day.
13: Before we return to today's message, Pastor Allen wants to share a book to help you be free from worry.
14: In the Sermon on the Mount, Jesus said a half a dozen times, do not worry. Not a suggestion, it's a directive. I have a question. Are you living in obedience to Jesus, or are you ignoring him? Well, we got a new book, it'll help you. It's called Freedom from Worry. It's really a how-to guide to live a life in the peace that Jesus promised us. You don't have to have a life choked with fear and anxiety and worry. You can be free. Let's cooperate with Jesus. 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
14: Look at Proverbs 13. He who ignores discipline comes to poverty and shame, but whoever heeds correction is honored. If you refuse to be disciplined, something will be brought to you. If you're rebellious and stubborn and you will not accept discipline, God's or anyone else's, nobody will tell me what to do. I am the captain of my fate and the master of my soul. Well, you may be, but the outcome's not good. Proverbs 22, he who oppresses the poor to increase his wealth, and he who gives gifts to the rich, both come to poverty. What will bring poverty to you? Oppressing the poor. Adultery, look at Proverbs 5:8. Keep to a path far from her. He's describing adultery. Don't go near the door of her house, lest you give your best strength to others and your years to one who is cruel. Lest strangers feast on your wealth and your toil enrich another man's house. We've lost almost all cultural prohibitions against adultery. The Bible tells you if you engage in adultery, that it will bring poverty to you, destruction to you, the torment of seeing others feast on what you have labored for. Why would we do that? Well, I had these powerful emotions. Not all our emotions are godly. Well, nobody can judge me. I'm not talking about judgment. I'm telling you the outcome of a behavior. You can choose that behavior, but you shouldn't be mystified by the outcome. The Bible gives us God's wisdom. Proverbs 28, he who increases his wealth by exorbitant interest amasses it for another. We call that good business. Nothing makes church quieter than a discussion about money. I'm not asking for yours today. We're okay. I may get to that, but not today. It says that if we increase our wealth by exorbitant interest, we amass resources for somebody else. We won't be able to keep it. It's not good business to take unfair advantage. It's not. It may seem profitable in the moment. You may cackle all the way to the bank with it, but you won't keep it. Look at the alternative of this. There's risk factors for abundance. Predictive behaviors that will bring the blessings of God to you. This is a fun list. Look at Proverbs 3. Honor God with everything you own. Give him the first and the best. And your barns will burst and your wine vats will brim over. For some of you, if you have wine vats brimming over, that's another problem. But we'll do that in another lesson. But the big picture is pretty clear. It's really straightforward that if you honor God with everything you own, give him the first, the best of what you have. Don't say, well, what do I have to give the Lord? Learn to live generously. God owns it all anyway. All the silver and gold belong to him. The cattle on 1,000 hills are his. We get way heated up. It's mine. I earned it. God gives us the ability to increase wealth. Look, I have friends on the earth that work desperately hard to survive. They don't work for a vacation. They don't work to upgrade where they stay when they travel. They work desperately hard to survive and provide something for their families. God's the one who gives us the ability to accumulate anything. Look at Proverbs 8:18. With me are riches and honor, enduring wealth and prosperity. My fruit's better than fine gold. What I yield surpasses choice silver. I walk in the way of righteousness, along the paths of justice, bestowing wealth on those who love me and making their treasuries full. It's describing God's wisdom. It said that if you will seek me, if you will walk in my way, if you'll desire to honor me, if you'll choose a path that is just in God's sight. Justice is another one of those words that's been greatly perverted in our culture. It really isn't confusing a biblical definition. But if you'll do that, God will bring blessings to you. You don't have to pursue the blessings. Pursue a life that's pleasing to God. I know it's counterintuitive. It's certainly countercultural. It'll make you weird in your peer group. Be weird for God. Now, don't be weird for the sake of weird. We've had this conversation before. Being weird does not make you godly. It just makes you. You got it. I mean, you've all met those people. You know, they dress like they're from another century. Or they talk in words that make them sound like they want to run for political office. When they're done, you can't tell what they said. Right? God's very practical. Don't be weird, but don't try to fit in with your peer group who aren't making any attempt to be godly. Choose another path. Go another way. Proverbs 22:4, humility and the fear of the Lord bring wealth and honor and life to you. How many of you like wealth and honor in life? I can tell you what will cause Amazon to bring them to you. You don't have to go get them. If you will cultivate humility and a respect and a reverence for God, God will bring that to you. Say, well, I did it for 3 days and I didn't get a delivery. I tried that for 3 days, three whole days, three 24-hour periods, 72 hours. I was all in on humility and a respect for God, and I got zero deliveries. I understand. My most consistent complaint with God is his sense of timing. Because I think if I've been obedient for 20 minutes, I want the reward. And there are times God has asked me to walk faithfully on a path when it seemed as if the path was not going to be fruitful. But I've had enough birthdays, I can tell you, God is faithful. Amen. He'll be no person's debtor. There's nothing you entrust to the Lord to which God will not be faithful. And begin to orient your life towards the Lord so that you have an imagination, that you have a future that is defined by the blessing, the provision, the abundance, the faithfulness of God. That's much better than living a life where you hoping God has memory failure. Your behaviors are predictive of your future. Proverbs 24, it will go well with those who convict the guilty. And rich blessing will come upon them. I'm telling you, that's countercultural. That's written actually in the Bible, that it will go well with those who convict the guilty. God doesn't want the guilty to go free. Because that God is not in favor of lawlessness. So God doesn't want us to be unjust or unfair. He's a God of mercy and compassion. But God also says there's a consequence for our behaviors. See, the fullness of God's character has to be understood. It's true God's a God of justice. I mean, a God of mercy and a God of love and a God of grace. He's also a God of justice. If he weren't, we didn't need Jesus. If he's just a God of mercy, we didn't need Jesus to go to the cross. God would say, oh, do-over. But God cannot break his character. We learn something that comes from discipline. We learn to amend our behavior, to alter our behavior, to realign ourselves. What's the benefit of discipline? So we can change our behavior and align ourselves so the best of God will come to us. Proverbs gives us the wisdom. Proverbs 13, misfortune pursues the sinner, but prosperity is the due reward of the righteous. I mean, the list goes on and on. Look at Proverbs 14, where there are no oxen, the manger is empty. For from the strength of an ox comes an abundant harvest. Seems to me to be a description of cooperation. From the strength of the ox, in working together, in helping one another. We're not independent contractors. We need one another. The New Testament message is that we only gain maturity together. Proverbs 25, and I'm done. If your enemy is hungry, give him food to eat. If he's thirsty, give him water to drink. In doing this, you'll heap burning coals on his head, and the Lord will reward you. That's not something you expect to find in the Bible. Okay, you have an enemy. Let's just say theoretically. Don't. If you have a picture in your mind, we need to talk about forgiveness. But let's just say theoretically, you have an adversary. The Bible says, okay, this is the prescription. Treat them with generosity. If they're hungry, feed them. If they're thirsty, give them water to drink. What will happen if you do that? You're heaping burning coals on their head. Well, that doesn't sound like the Bible, except it's there with the reference. It's in, you can check me. It's in Proverbs 25. And if you'll behave that way, God says they're not getting away with anything. Living Bible. It's not a get out of jail free card. Their behavior is predictive of their future, but I'm coaching you towards a behavior that will bring the blessing of God. Don't be angry. Don't be bitter. Don't be vindictive. Treat them with kindness and generosity, God says, for certainly they will get their due reward. But you can be blessed. Don't spend your life angry and embittered and belligerent and hurt. Practice the wisdom of God. Let's be God smart. Amen. And let's live in the midst of his best. It's separate from all the factors that buffet us and all the things that come with so much uncertainty and insecurity. We can be confident of a future filled with God's provision for our lives if we will choose to prepare ourselves and lead God smart lives. A chapter a day. Chapter, I know I'm already doing the Bible reading. We're reading the history books, and this king did that, and this person begat that. They lived in places that I can't pronounce. And now you're adding to my reading list. I'm inviting you to a course on how to order your life so that the blessings of God fill your future. And if you really want to have fun with it, take it to your family. Introduce your verse to your kids. Start to let them hear it resonate from you. Let them see your excitement and your enthusiasm. Tell them why you're making choices you're making. Don't live it secretly, live it with them. Help them be God smart. It will ensure their future no matter what comes in the earth.
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16: Acronyms appear every day in our conversations. For example, when texting, LOL means laugh out loud, and BFF means best friends forever. Here's an acronym that might help you when praying. ASK. A stands for asking. Jesus said, ask and it will be given to you. S stands for seeking. Jesus said, seek and you will find. K stands for knocking. Jesus said, knock and it will be opened to you. Is prayer really as easy as Jesus makes it sound? It is if you ask and keep on asking, seek and keep on seeking, knock and keep on knocking. And so the next time you ASK, expect Jesus to RSVP.
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17: With SRN News, I'm John Scott. President Trump says U.S. and Iranian officials met for 3 hours Tuesday. That was shortly after he threatened in his address to the U.N. General Assembly that he may annihilate the Islamic Republic if a deal is not reached soon to end the nearly seven-month war. The United States, Denmark, and Greenland have signed an agreement to strengthen security in the Arctic and North Atlantic. The signing happened Tuesday on the sidelines of the U.N. General Assembly in New York. President Trump earlier announced his plan to bolster the U.S. military presence in Greenland while keeping it under Danish and Greenlandic control. Court documents show that Camp Mystic in Texas faces a criminal investigation. That could include manslaughter or negligent homicide charges and the deaths of 27 girls amid devastating flooding that occurred in Texas last year. This is SRN News.
16: Acronyms appear every day in our conversations. For example, when texting, LOL means laugh out loud, and BFF means best friends forever. Here's an acronym that might help you when praying. ASK. A stands for asking. Jesus said, ask and it will be given to you. S stands for seeking. Jesus said, seek and you will find. K stands for knocking. Jesus said, knock and it will be opened to you. Is prayer really as easy as Jesus makes it sound? It is if you ask and keep on asking, seek and keep on seeking, knock and keep on knocking. And so the next time you ASK, expect Jesus to RSVP.
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19: God will use any means to bring us into alignment with His will. In Jonah, He used a fish, and later used something even more surprising, a worm. Today on Turning Point, Dr. David Jeremiah wraps up his series, Jonah the Runaway Prophet, with a look at how God used that tiny worm to make a big change in Jonah's heart. To introduce today's eye-opening message, Worm Theology, here's David.
20: Well, this is a surprising discovery when you read the book of Jonah. You aren't quite prepared for this part of the story. It sort of slips on your blind side, and there it is. God using a little worm to teach Jonah a lesson. We'll get to it in just a moment. You don't want to miss today's program. Hey, we are working very diligently to prepare you for the beginning of a new book that comes out in October. I haven't said much about it. There's a lot of stuff going on the internet from Turning Point about it. But the book is called The Battle for Your Soul, and the pre-sale is underway right now through October the 5th. You can get more information about it at our website, and we would like to have you involved in this. We'd love for you to have a copy of this book before it goes on sale in the bookstores. And we are really excited about the powerful message in this book. Here now is our interesting discussion of worm theology. Jonah chapter 4 is one of the most unusual endings of all of Scripture. If we were writing the story of Jonah, we would have probably quit at the end of chapter 3, the story of the great revival. That feels like the natural conclusion. But God doesn't stop there. No, God has more for us to learn. He gives us one more chapter, and before we're finished, we will see why that chapter matters so much. We notice, first of all, the passion of Jonah in the first verse of chapter 4. It says, but it displeased Jonah exceedingly, and he became angry. What was Jonah so upset about? He was upset because the city of Nineveh had repented from the greatest to the least, even including the animals, according to the text. There had been a massive revival led by Jonah, and he was upset about it. I can't imagine that. In his heart, if he'd been right, he would have been doing all he could to set up ways to move through the city and disciple all the new believers. He would have been like Barnabas in the New Testament. When God blessed his work, he summoned Paul to help him. He should have been running around calling all the other prophets that he knew, saying, hey, come on over here and help me get this thing going, because a lot of people are coming to God in Nineveh and we need help to help them get started right. But instead, Jonah was displeased and he was very angry. And the word anger in the Hebrew language is a word which means to boil or to burn. In other words, Jonah was hot. One commentator said Jonah's problem was that he had been concerned about his own reputation, because he'd been walking up and down through the city saying, in 40 days, God's going to destroy this city. And now that that wasn't going to happen, what would they think of Jonah? Or maybe someone said he was more concerned about God's reputation. He was looking out for God. How many of you know we don't have to look out for God? But he was looking out for God. You know, God's reputation is on the line. He said he would destroy the city, and now he's not going to do it. I mean, here's the greatest revival in history, and Jonah is angry instead of rejoicing for what God has done. He's focused on what did not happen rather than celebrating mercy. He is troubled by it. He reminds me of the story of the prodigal son in the New Testament. In the first part in Luke 15, the prodigal demands his inheritance and he's going to the far country. This is what Jonah did when he ran away from God at the beginning. He went to the far country. He went to Tarsus. But here in chapter 4, Jonah was more like the elder brother. The elder brother heard the music and the dancing, for the one who had returned, and he was filled with anger. And the Bible says he was angry and would not go in. He didn't go to the party. Jonah was like that. God sent this incredible revival, and Jonah wanted nothing to do with it. So after the passion of Jonah, we see his prayer. In the first verse was his passion, verses 2 and 3, Jonah's prayer. So he prayed to the Lord, and he said, "Lord, was not this what I said when I was still in my country? Therefore I fled previously to Tarshish. For I knew that you are a gracious and merciful God, slow to anger and abundant in loving kindness, one who relents from doing harm. Therefore now, O Lord, please take my life from me, for it is better for me to die than to live." In verses 2 and 3, we see the prayer of Jonah. This is the second prayer of Jonah recorded in this book. The first one took place while he was in the belly of the whale. That was a little more intense than this one. That was a prayer of confession and repentance. But now Jonah is praying again, and this time, this self-righteous anger leads him to one of the most unusual

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2: Hence, Jonah knew that if the wicked people of Nineveh changed their attitude toward God, he would forgive them. And that is what made him angry. He did not want Nineveh to respond. He did not want them to be spared. He wanted them to be judged. He did not like the people of Nineveh. He thought their time to get what was coming to them was here. His problem was not what he did know about God. His problem was what he did know about God. He knew God was gracious, merciful, and compassionate, and that was exactly what troubled him. I have to point out, Jonah was happy about when God's compassion worked for him. He just didn't want it to work for Nineveh. You say, that's terrible, but think about this. You're driving down the highway, and on this particular day, you are speeding. You look in your mirror and you see a police officer coming and you glance at your speedometer and you realize you are guilty. But the officer passes you and pulls over the driver who's in front of you who's also speeding. And you are happy. You are glad. Jonah was glad when God passed over him. He was not glad when God passed over Nineveh. That was his confession, and he knew that to be true about God. Notice his complaint. His complaint was, therefore, O Lord, please take my life from me, for it is better for me to die than to live. Students of human behavior have often noted a connection between hatred for others and pity for yourself. Jonah's complaining prayer sounds very much like the prayer of Elijah under the juniper tree. Do you remember that story? Elijah had delivered God's message and carried out his command, but he felt like a failure. Queen Jezebel had threatened his life, and he became discouraged, and he ran into the wilderness and found a juniper tree, and he sat down and began to pout. And 1 Kings 19:4 says, he prayed that he might die and said, it is enough, Lord, take my life, for I am no better than my father's. The interesting difference between Elijah and Jonah is this. Elijah wanted to die because he thought he was a failure. Jonah wanted to die because he knew he was a success. If you look carefully at Jonah's complaint, you will see the core of his problem. Right in the text it says, it is better for me. Oh, Jonah's problem was spiritual myopia. All he could see was what was better for himself. Everything else was measured by how it affected him. He did not have the heart of God for others because he was consumed with himself. And when you look around today, it's not hard to see a bit of that same spirit. It's made its way into the church. Stay around long enough and you will hear someone say, I'm not going to do that because my needs aren't being met. That kind of thinking is self-focused, and it often leaves your needs unmet because God's way is different. As you care for others, he takes care of you. If you want a friend, you got to be a friend. If you need encouragement, you got to encourage someone else. If you want to be valued, take time to value others. When you focus on others, you'll often find that your own needs are met along the way. But Jonah didn't understand that. He only saw what was best for Jonah, and now he's sitting there overwhelmed with self-pity, asking God to take his life. We come to the fourth verse and the probing of Jonah. By all standards, God was going to put Jonah to death right there. I mean, he deserved it. He deserved to die. God had pursued him, corrected him, used him, and now Jonah stood in open defiance of God. Have you ever thought about what would you do with Jonah if you were God? We probably wouldn't have anywhere near the patience God had. If God had dealt with him strictly in justice, Jonah would have been finished. But instead, in kindness and patience, God reached out to him. And I love what God does. He

0: teaches us a lot about how to deal with people. He doesn't accuse him. He asks him a question. Let me just say, that's a good way to interact with people when you're in a point of contention. Questions are better than accusations. Here's what God said. Jonah, is it right for you to be angry? Question makes a man examine his own heart. But you know what happened? Jonah didn't even answer him. You can look far and wide. He was so angry with God, he didn't even respond. Instead of repenting, he sank deeper into self-pity and he went out to find a place to pout. So we go from the probing of Jonah to the protest of Jonah in verse 5. So Jonah went out of the city and he sat on the east side of the city. There he made himself a shelter and he sat under in the shade till he might see what would become of the city. Now, folks, this is really interesting. It is obvious from the text that Jonah was still hoping God might destroy Nineveh. God sent a revival, and Jonah's going out to watch and see if God doesn't come through and wipe them out, because he went up and down the city saying everything about God destroying the city. If God was going to do that, Jonah wanted to have a good place to watch, so he got himself a good seat. He went to the east side of the city, found a vantage point, settled in to see what would happen. Two expressions in this verse reveal his heart. First of all, the Bible says he went out. He left the presence of God. He walked away from the revival. He turned his back on what God was doing. All around him, people were repenting, crying out to God, seeking forgiveness. Everywhere Jonah looked, he could see the evidence of God's mercy and grace, and he could not stand it, and he did not want to be a part of it. You say, how could Jonah be like that? And yet, we've all seen it. When God begins to move and when lives are changed and people are saved or there's something going on in your high school that's amazing, a lot of people stand back and they criticize and they'll say stuff like, that's way too emotional for me. Or people are being pressured, or that's not real. And to be sure, not everything that looks like a revival is actually a revival, but Scripture calls us to be discerning. But sometimes that discernment can turn into a critical and cynical spirit where we question everything and we trust nothing, and before long we find ourselves like Jonah. We miss out on what God is doing. So he went out, but the Scripture says he sat down. He chose a place east of the city. He built a little shelter to protect himself from the sun, and he sat there with a defiant spirit. You can almost hear him saying, all right, God, I'm here, now do it. You said you would destroy this city. I told them you would. Now bring it down. I'm not leaving until you do. That was Jonah, sitting outside the city waiting for judgment. When God had chosen to show mercy, Jonah just couldn't stand it. He hated the Ninevites so much. Verses 6 through 8 of the fourth chapter show us Jonah's preservation. God is now going to start to work on Jonah again, one-on-one. And let me suggest to you men and women that when God works on you, he's got an incredible inventory of stuff he can use to work on you. I mean, he is in control of the whole universe. And it's amazing what God is going to do to work on Jonah. It's an amazing story. And the Lord prepared a plant and made it come up over Jonah that it might be shade for his head to deliver him from his misery. So Jonah was very grateful for the plant. This is the second time God has prepared something for Jonah. Back in the first chapter, the Bible says he prepared a great fish for Jonah. Now he's preparing a plant for Jonah. He's got a couple more things to prepare later on. Most people believe this was a fast-growing vine like a castor oil plant with large leaves that provided shade. And the plant grew quickly because God prepared it. And when it spread its leaves over Jonah and gave him relief from the heat, the Bible says Jonah was very grateful. The King James Version says he was exceedingly glad. Isn't that interesting? The first time in the whole book that Jonah is happy. He was exceedingly angry in verse 1. He's exceedingly grateful in verse 6. And in verse 9, he's exceedingly angry again. He's mad, then he's glad, then he's mad again. He's a man driven by his emotions. And what made him happy? a plant. That raises a question. What makes you happy? Because what brings you joy often reveals the condition of your heart. Happiness comes in many forms. Sometimes it's a house, sometimes it's a car, sometimes it's a hobby, a possession, something we enjoy, and if we're not careful, we become attached to those things. But notice what happens next. The Lord gives and the Lord takes away. Blessed be the name of the Lord, right? But as morning dawned the next day, God prepared a worm, and it so damaged the plant that it withered. And it happened when the sun arose that God prepared a vehement east wind, and the sun beat on Jonah's head so that he grew faint. Then he wished death for himself, and he said, "It is better for me to die than to live." The Bible says that God prepared a worm. It attacked the plant, and it withered. The shade was gone. Then God prepared a scorching east wind, and the sun beat down on Jonah's head until he grew faint. God prepared the fish to redirect Jonah, but to correct Jonah's heart, he prepared three things: a plant, a worm, and a wind. And Jonah lost his shade. Now he's sitting in the heat, the wind blowing against him like a furnace, and the comfort God gave him has been taken away. And once again, Jonah is angry. And the text says he would rather die than live. We are not so different from Jonah. We get attached to the plants in our lives. And when those things begin to take the place of God, the Lord has a way of dealing with us. God prepares plants and God prepares worms. If we will not release those things to him, he knows how to remove them. Not to harm us, but to teach us. Notice the pouting of Jonah in verse 9. Then God said to Jonah, "Is it right for you to be angry about the plant?" And Jonah said, "It is right for me to be angry even to death." Jonah was mad, then he was glad, and now he's mad again. But notice this, at least now he's talking to God, because last time he wouldn't even answer him. The last time he would not even answer God, and now he responds and he says he has the right to be angry even if it kills him. And this reminds us of Jonah's real problem from the beginning. Jonah knew a great deal about God, but he did not truly know God. He did not understand God's heart. Through all of his years of ministry, he had never grasped the depth of God's love and mercy. And the pity of Jonah in verses 10 and 11. Now watch this. God used Jonah's experience with the plant to teach him a lesson. And I got to tell you something. If you don't believe God is wise and you don't believe God knows how to do what he does, just listen to this. But the Lord said to Jonah, "Jonah, you've had pity on the plant for which you have not labored, nor made it grow, which came up in a night and perished in a night. And should I not pity Nineveh, that great city in which are more than 120,000 persons who cannot discern between right hand and left, and much livestock?" Jonah had pity on something that had no soul, no life beyond a moment, yet he was angry that God would pity a city full of people. God reminds him that Nineveh was full of people, including many children who were too young to understand right from wrong, along with many animals. In other words, Jonah, you care about a plant. Should I not care about people? Should I not care about children? Should I not care about a city full of life? The contrast is overwhelming. The plant lasted a day. The souls of people are for eternity. The loss of a plant is nothing, but the loss of a city would be devastating. This was a defining moment for Jonah. God was exposing his heart. "Jonah, you had no compassion. You obeyed, but you did not care. You spoke my message, but you did not share my heart." As we bring this series to a close, I want to ask you just a few questions. But first, notice something. This book begins in an unusual way, and it ends the same way. The final verse is a question, and it is never answered. It just sort of hangs out there. It lingers so that every time you think about Jonah, you hear that question. Jonah, you had pity on a plant. Should I not have pity on a city? That question is meant for all of us. Here's my question. Number one, is comfort more important than compassion? God was asking Jonah, is your comfort more important than my compassion? Jonah was wrapped up in his shade. He was focused on his own comfort. He was ignoring God's heart for people. We enjoy the things that God gives us, and rightly so. He provides for us and cares for our needs. But when those things become so important that we no longer have time for God, something is wrong. When our lives are consumed with what we have, we lose sight of what matters. It's a simple test. If it all disappeared tomorrow, would you still want to serve God? This is not about how much you have. It's about whether what you have has you. Question number two, is the material more important than the spiritual? There's a big misunderstanding about this. Most people think the material is the real life and the spiritual is sort of a not real life. But the opposite is true. The material is temporary. The spiritual is eternal. The spiritual is reality. Third question, is the temporal more important than the eternal? The plant was temporary. Jonah was focused on the plant. It had a one-day lifespan, and it was gone. The people of Nineveh were eternal. God's heart was stirred for people, especially for those who were vulnerable and unaware. This is the heart of God, and we are called to live with eternity in view, to care for souls, to invest in lives, to see people the way God sees them. I've told you many times, there's only two things that are eternal. Only two things are going to survive the ultimate on this earth. One of them is the Word of God, and the other are the souls of men and women. Where are we putting our emphasis? The message of Jonah is not just about obedience. It is about compassion. It is about aligning our hearts with God's heart. God is saying, I have a great heart for people. What about you? What about me? God needs to reinvigorate our hearts for his purpose. Our goal should be to go to heaven and take as many people with us as we can. When we have that compassion in our hearts, God can use us.
1: Amen. Well, I hope that's what's in your heart. And if it is true that it is in your heart, it will be in your life. And it will be evident in what you do every day. We are at the end of our discussion of the book of Jonah. We'll have some incidental messages on other things between now and the first of the month. But if you have enjoyed the study of Jonah, be sure to get the study guide and the CD package from Turning Point. Go to davidjeremiah.org, and there you will find all the information you need to get these products shipped to your home. And you can use them in many ways going forward. The reason I say that today with urgency is we don't talk about these individual studies except when they're on the air. And it'll be some time before we do Jonah again, I promise you. So if you're interested in this book, this is the time to take action. Have a wonderful day. We'll see you next time right here on this good station. I'm David Jeremiah. Thank you for listening.
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4: Acronyms appear every day in our conversations. For example, when texting, LOL means laugh out loud, and BFF means best friends forever. Here's an acronym that might help you when praying. ASK. A stands for asking. Jesus said, ask and it will be given to you. S stands for seeking. Jesus said, seek and you will find. K stands for knocking. Jesus said, knock and it will be opened to you. Is prayer really as easy as Jesus makes it sound? It is if you ask and keep on asking, seek and keep on seeking, knock and keep on knocking. And so the next time you ask, expect Jesus to RSVP.
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7: With SRN News, I'm John Scott. The commander-in-chief has a strong warning for Iran.
8: President Trump addressed the UN General Assembly in New York.
9: We're solving decades of intractable challenges, and we are settling years of unfinished business, and we're doing it well. There is no better example of a danger that was allowed to gather strength at the world's peril than the number one sponsor of terror, the Islamic Republic of Iran.
8: The remarks came as the administration ramps up economic pressure on Tehran, including a plan to cut off Iranian airlines worldwide. Willie Nelson, the White House.
7: President Trump says U.S. and Iranian officials met for about 3 hours Tuesday, shortly after he threatened in his address to the UN General Assembly that he may annihilate the Islamic Republic if a deal is not reached soon to end the nearly seven-month war. The president told reporters about the meeting but offered few details. NATO's deputy commander in Europe warning that Russian President Vladimir Putin is becoming increasingly reckless as the war in Ukraine drags on and he seeks to divide Western allies. At a security conference in Estonia, there are warnings from some European leaders that Moscow is planning to test NATO's collective defense pact with bolder attacks that have already included sabotage and espionage. Leaders from Poland and France suggesting Moscow might test NATO with deliberate drone or missile strikes. In Michigan, former Vice President Kamala Harris joining Democrat U.S. Senate candidate Abdul El Sayad on the campaign trail as his opponent in the race, former Congressman Republican Mike Rogers, has this reaction.
10: Republican Mike Rogers reacting to the former vice president campaigning in Michigan with Abdul El Sayed, saying desperate times call for desperate measures, and Abdul is so desperate that he's parachuting Kamala Harris into Michigan to save his flailing campaign.
7: This is SRN News.
4: Acronyms appear every day in our conversations. For example, when texting, LOL means laugh out loud, and BFF means best friends forever. Here's an acronym that might help you when praying. ASK. A stands for asking. Jesus said, ask and it will be given to you. S stands for seeking. Jesus said, seek and you will find. K stands for knocking. Jesus said, knock and it will be opened to you. Is prayer really as easy as Jesus makes it sound? It is if you ask and keep on asking, seek and keep on seeking, knock and keep on knocking. And so the next time you ask, expect Jesus to RSVP.
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13: The Bible tells us there's one name given among men whereby we must be saved, and it is by His name, that name which is the name of salvation, that we worship and we witness.
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13: Take God's Word and turn with me to the book of Acts chapter 4, Acts chapter 4. Let me remind you what is happening in the book of Acts. Jesus, the risen Lord, has ascended into heaven. He promises His followers the power, the presence of His Spirit. And on the day of Pentecost, the Spirit of God came upon his people, filling them with fiery words and fiery hearts. And they went out spreading the gospel everywhere. The church is ignited. And thus we have the power of spiritual engagement as they are spreading the good news of Christ across the city. Thousands are coming to faith in Christ. Literally thousands are being born again. Bible scholars estimate that between 20 and 30 people a day were responding and receiving Jesus, the risen Savior, into their lives. The church is growing. Its dynamic witness is expanding. The fire is spreading. But when God opens the windows of heaven to bless us, Satan opens the doors of hell to blast us. And so the devil launches a vicious campaign to snuff out the fires of faith. Religious leaders inspired by Satan attack the church, and a time of persecution begins. Ultimately, hundreds of thousands of believers died for their faith in Jesus Christ. If you are a follower of Jesus Christ, you will face opposition. While it may not be physical persecution, there will be spiritual oppression and opposition and resistance if you truly follow Christ. Peter said, "Don't think it strange. Don't be surprised concerning the fiery trial that is to come upon you." 2 Timothy 3:12 tells us that all who live godly in Jesus Christ will suffer persecution. So, if you live for Christ, there will be opposition. Now, if you coexist in the culture and if you don't stand for Christ, or if you separate yourself to the degree that you're living in a holy hole somewhere and you're not standing up for Christ in the culture, then maybe you can coexist. But if you take a stand for Christ, you will face the fire of opposition. The fact is, God often allows suffering, trials and difficulties and opposition in our lives to separate the pretenders from the contenders. If you have a shallow faith, when the fires of and the fierceness of temptation and test in life appear, then you will shrink. But the Bible says the fear of man is a snare. So many are afraid and they give up when they are assaulted or attacked. But I love Proverbs 28 and verse 1. The Bible says the righteous are as bold as a lion. The guilty flee when no man pursues, but the righteous are as bold as a lion. May God give us lion-hearted believers, brave-hearted Christians who are willing to stand for Christ and the power of his name. So that's what is happening here in Acts chapter 4. And when your faith is challenged, you need to respond with boldness and courage and fearlessness, even as we see in the text before us. So look at verse 1. "And as they were speaking to the people, the priest and the captain of the temple and the Sadducees came upon them, greatly annoyed because they were teaching the people and proclaiming in Jesus the resurrection from the dead. And they arrested them and put them in custody until the next day, for it was already evening. But many of those who had heard the word," they heard the word, which was the testimony of Jesus, "and they believed, and the number of the men came to be about 5,000. Men from all over this community in Jerusalem were responding with bold faith, and as a result, their children, their wives were following them. So if the men numbered 5,000, you would assume the church is now, what, 15, 20, 25,000 people. I want to challenge you, men, as I often do, to lead the way, to set the example in your family, to be numbered among those who follow Christ. There is a great feminization of the Christian faith in our generation. And many men have the idea that faith is for women and children or someone who is weaker. But God calls men to follow him and to be Christ followers every day of your life. It doesn't take much of a man to be a Christian, but I tell you this, it takes all the man there is of you to follow Jesus. And so the number of the men came to be about 5,000. Look at verse 5. "And on the next day, their rulers and elders and scribes gathered together in Jerusalem with Annas, the high priest." You recognize him? This is the same high priest that presided over the death of Jesus. "And Caiaphas." Caiaphas also cooperated in the execution of Jesus. He names John and Alexander and all who were in the high priestly family. And when they set them in the midst, they inquired, "By what power or by what name did you do this?" Then Peter, and here's the key, filled with the Holy Spirit, filled with the Holy Spirit, said to them, "Rulers of the people and elders, if we are being examined today concerning a good deed done to a crippled man, by what means this man has been healed?" In other words, he's saying, "Oh, excuse us. Are we on trial here today because this man who has been crippled all of his life is standing in front of you whole, complete, healed? Is this what we're being charged for?" Okay. Then verse 10, "Let it be known to you and all of the people of Israel that by the name of Jesus Christ," and his name speaks of his power, speaks of his authority, it speaks of his character. All that he is represented in his name. And yes, yes, it does matter what we call God. I'm hearing it everywhere. Turn on television, radio, the discussion, the debate, theological as well as secular circles is, well, after all, whatever name you choose to call God, whatever name you may choose to identify your God, he is the same God. That's not what the Bible tells us. The Bible tells us there's one name given among men whereby we must be saved. There's only one name that can ultimately describe our God and our Savior. We do not worship the gods and the names of other gods. We worship the God and Father of our Lord Jesus Christ. And it is by his name, that name, which is the name of salvation, that we worship and we witness. And so he said, "It is in that name." Again, look at verse 10. "The name of Jesus Christ of Nazareth, whom you crucified." Now, this is the same Simon Peter who shrunk in the face of the fire as Jesus is being led away and crucified. This is the same Simon Peter who denies the Lord Jesus Christ three times, but something has transformed his life. Something has changed it, and that something is Jesus and his resurrection. And now he is filled with the risen Christ and he is transformed into a bold believer and witness for Christ. So now imagine this. He's standing in front of the same crowd that crucified Christ, the same bunch that sent Jesus to the cross. A Nazarene fisherman, unlearned and uneducated. But he's standing courageously and boldly in the midst of all of these. And he's saying, "You crucified the Savior." Now, you know, when you have blood on your hands and you've gone so far as to kill someone, killing the next one is not that big a deal. And so he is looking in the faces of those who put Christ on the cross. And I'm not speaking here of a race of people. I'm speaking of a religious sect in this day, which determined that Christ was not their Messiah and therefore turned him over to the Romans to die. Jesus died because of the sins of all of us. And yes, we are at the cross. We sent Jesus to the cross, all of us. But having said that, it is a historical fact that Peter stood before the very Sanhedrin and accused them of crucifying Christ. But notice what God did, whom God raised from the dead. And by him, this man is standing before you well. Now look at verse 11. "This Jesus is the stone that was rejected by you, the builders, which has become the cornerstone, the centerpiece of civilization, the cornerstone of life." And look at verse 12. "And there is salvation in no one else, for there is no other name under heaven given among men by which we must be saved." Now, when they saw the boldness of Peter and John and perceived that they were uneducated, literally the word is illiterate men. They were not trained in the rabbinical schools of their times. These were untrained, uneducated men, common men. Now doing an uncommon thing. They were astonished and they recognized that they had been with Jesus.
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14: The theme of Acts chapter 4 really is boldness. What separated these believers, Peter and John and all the rest, was the fact that their faith was conspicuous, their faith was contagious, and their faith was courageous. Do these words describe your faith? Conspicuous, contagious, and courageous. Because of the power of His name, persecution became inevitable. Interestingly enough, through the ages, the greatest persecutor of Christian faith is often religion. In this case, they were before the Sadducees. You often hear in the New Testament, especially in the days of Christ and the Gospels, of the Pharisees. The Pharisees were a prominent sect among the Jews in that day. But the Sadducees were also very prominent and very powerful. The Sadducees were the ruling class, the aristocratic, wealthy class, and they were in league somewhat with Rome. They had accommodated to the rule of Rome because they therefore were able to maintain their position, their power, their prestige, and yes, their profit. It was about the money. Theologically, they were liberals. They were rationalists who denied the supernatural. They didn't believe in the supernatural in any way. They didn't believe in angels. They didn't believe in miracles. They didn't believe in life after death. They didn't believe in heaven. They certainly didn't believe in the resurrection. And so Peter and John are boldly standing before these who deny Christ and deny the resurrection. And they proclaim the resurrection. And it is the resurrection and the message of the risen Christ that brings these Christians into conflict with the world. And therefore, the persecution is inevitable. I've already said, if you take a bold stand for Christ, even sometimes in your own family and among your own friends, opposition will roll in. The whole goal, initially, of the opposition was to shut them up. When they realized that they could not imprison them rightfully, later on in this passage, they said, "We command you never to speak in the name of Jesus again. Don't speak this name again. Don't talk about this anymore." So Peter and John are saying, "Okay, now wait a minute here. You say don't talk about it. God says talk about it. What do you think they're going to do?" They said, "We must obey God and not man." They would ultimately say, "We can't help but speak of those things which we have seen and heard." If you truly believe in the reality of the resurrection, if you believed as these men, as having seen Christ, that Jesus is alive, that Jesus is Lord of life and Lord over death, if you truly believe that, nothing could stop you from talking about Jesus. Nothing. Not the fear of man, not the fear of opposition. Nothing would stop you from talking about Jesus if you truly have been with Jesus. And I'm convinced that the reason many do not name His name or speak of Him or talk of Him at all is because they have never been saved. Now, I realize that not everyone can share their faith in the same way. God hasn't made us in the same way. He hasn't designed us. We all have different abilities and liabilities. We all have different gifts and talents and personalities. And God chooses to use us with what we have. And not everyone can do it like Peter and John did it. I can't, you can't. But God has given us a witness and God has given us a message. And what we need to do is to find our way of telling that message, of sharing that message, and make sure we're doing it God's way. Every day, regardless of the persecution. Because, secondly, you see, there is an irrepressible proclamation. What got these men in trouble was the fact that they preached the resurrection. They knew he was alive. Thousands were believing. These 5,000 men were believing. Why were they believing at such an unprecedented rate? Why? Because the message was believable. Then there is invincible power. Power in his name. There is an irrepressible message. There is inevitable persecution, but there is invincible power. They said, how have you done this? In what name? By what authority have you done this thing? And without hesitation, they said, by the power of Jesus Christ, his name and his name only. And then he gave that verse that echoed the words of Christ himself, that there is salvation in him and him only. The Christian faith is unique and distinctive in all the faith of the world, of all the religious systems of the world. Because we believe that Christ and Christ alone is Savior and Lord. That it is only in him, by his name, as the scripture says, that we are saved. This echoes the words of Jesus himself in John chapter 14, verse 6, who said, I am the way and the truth and the life, and no man comes to the Father except by me. Paul weighs in on this issue later when he says there is one mediator between God and man, one go-between between God and man, one who brings man and God together, and it is Jesus Christ. Jesus Christ is the one mediator between God and man. Jesus said, if you have seen me, you have seen the Father. And so when you see Jesus, this is God performing miracles. This is God dying on the cross. This is God coming out of the grave. This is God living in the life of the believer. For God was in Christ reconciling the world unto himself. Therefore, no matter how good we may be or how hard we try, though we may feel better about ourselves because we live a good life, no amount of good living can gain the favor, the appeasement of a holy God. And only by the blood of Jesus Christ are we saved. Only by the power of his name do we enter in to eternal life. That is the unique and distinct message of the Christian faith. Under no circumstance should we deny the exclusivity of the gospel of Christ. The very word of God which says there is salvation in no other but this name. You say, well, I want everybody to be saved. I want all these people out there to know God to be in heaven. Well, don't you think God wants these people to be in heaven more than anyone, more than you? God is not willing that any should perish, but that all would come to repentance. So God sent his son, Jesus, because of his love. He gave his son, his only begotten son, to die on the cross, to provide salvation through his resurrection to all who would believe. And the millions who are in darkness and who are on that broad way that Jesus said leads to destruction can get on the narrow road to eternal life and salvation through Christ, who is the way, the truth, and the life. But we must not deny the message of Christ. The fact is, all truth, when you say something is true, it's intolerant of error. And why do we, in this pluralistic generation of ours, have such a hard time believing that there is a true God and that there are false gods? What's our problem with that? When the Word of God is so clear that Jesus is not just a Savior, but the Savior. He's not the best way to heaven. He's the only way to heaven.
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15: As I mentioned in today's program, it would be criminal if you discovered the cure for cancer but kept that cure to yourself. Yet at the same time, many Christians have received eternal life in Christ. They found the cure for sin and salvation and never mention it to anybody else. The fact is, if you know Christ, you want to make him known. If you believe he has forgiven you of all your sins, changed your life, and given you a hope and a future that is forever with him, how can you not speak of him and what he has done for you? Today, if you are a child of God, think about the difference Jesus has made and is making in your life, how he has changed your thought life, how he has changed your habits, the way you behave, the peace that you now have in your life. I want to challenge you then to share the ways that Christ has changed and is changing you every single day, that you are not the person you ought to be, but you are not the person that you used to be. Jesus is changing you. Now, this doesn't have to happen in some forced or canned conversation. It can be something as brief as a note of encouragement to someone who is hurting. Or it can be a phone call to let someone know you're praying for them. It can be a quiet conversation over coffee, just speaking of the things of the Lord in your life. The Bible says, let the redeemed of the Lord say so. Whatever God leads you to do, do it right now. If you're afraid or nervous about talking of Jesus and the things of God, then ask God every day to give you the power and the boldness that in the name of Jesus, you will share him and his love with somebody else. I truly believe as you commit to sharing Christ with others, God will give you an incredible courage that you've never known before. And I believe that he will use you to influence others for him.
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4: Acronyms appear every day in our conversations. 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Here's an acronym that might help you when praying. ASK. A stands for asking. Jesus said, ask and it will be given to you. S stands for seeking. Jesus said, seek and you will find. K stands for knocking. Jesus said, knock and it will be open to you. Is prayer really as easy as Jesus makes it sound? It is if you ask and keep on asking, seek and keep on seeking, knock and keep on knocking. And so the next time you ask, expect Jesus to RSVP.
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4: 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Here's an acronym that might help you when praying. ASK. A stands for asking. Jesus said, ask and it will be given to you. S stands for seeking. Jesus said, seek and you will find. K stands for knocking. Jesus said, knock and it will be open to you. Is prayer really as easy as Jesus makes it sound? It is if you ask and keep on asking, seek and keep on seeking, knock and keep on knocking. And so the next time you ask, expect Jesus to RSVP.
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7: With SRN News, I'm John Scott. President Trump says U.S. and Iranian officials met for 3 hours Tuesday. That was shortly after he threatened in his address to the U.N. General Assembly that he may annihilate the Islamic Republic if a deal is not reached soon to end the nearly seven-month war. The United States, Denmark, and Greenland have signed an agreement to strengthen security in the Arctic and North Atlantic. The signing happened Tuesday on the sidelines of the U.N. General Assembly in New York. President Trump earlier announced his plan to bolster the U.S. military presence in Greenland while keeping it under Danish and Greenlandic control. Court documents show that Camp Mystic in Texas faces a criminal investigation. That could include manslaughter or negligent homicide charges and the deaths of 27 girls amid devastating flooding that occurred in Texas last year. This is SRN News.
4: Acronyms appear every day in our conversations. For example, when texting, LOL means laugh out loud, and BFF means best friends forever. Here's an acronym that might help you when praying. ASK. A stands for asking. Jesus said, ask and it will be given to you. S stands for seeking. Jesus said, seek and you will find. K stands for knocking. Jesus said, knock and it will be open to you. Is prayer really as easy as Jesus makes it sound? It is if you ask and keep on asking, seek and keep on seeking, knock and keep on knocking. And so the next time you ask, expect Jesus to RSVP.
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19: And there is a sick cult that has arisen in contemporary evangelical Christianity that is built around self. And people talk about self-image and self-esteem and self-worth and self-value, and it is nothing but humanistic worldliness.
20: Welcome to Grace to You with John MacArthur here on WAVA. April 15th, if you live in the United States, you are familiar with that date. It's tax day, and fair to say it can be something of a hassle. Yet not everyone feels the burden of taxes. For example, people who have no income or who have some other tax-exempt status or perhaps have such a high income that even a large tax payment doesn't eliminate their comfortable lifestyle. Of course, we're all born under a burden more severe than any tax code, and from this penalty, no one is excluded and no one is legally exempt, and no one has enough resources to withstand it. Today, John MacArthur takes a hard look at God's judgment and what's required to be spared from it. It's part of John's compelling study from Romans 2 called Without Excuse. And now here is John with the lesson.
19: Let's look in our Bibles to Romans chapter 2. Paul sets forth the true bases of judgment. And they apply to everybody, and most particularly, he focuses them in on the moral person. That is the outwardly moral, the outwardly religious person who wouldn't want to find himself in chapter 1 with the reprobates of pagan vice. Now, as he unfolds these principles, there are six elements in divine judgment that he lists. God judges on the basis of six features. First, he judges according to knowledge. Secondly, according to truth. Thirdly, according to real guilt. Fourthly, according to deeds or works. Fifthly, according to impartiality. And sixthly, according to motive. And we're working our way through those very important elements of God's judgment. Now, first of all, God judges on the basis of knowledge. Back to verse 1, and let's just review that point. And what he is saying in that verse is this: if you know enough to judge somebody else, then you show that you know enough to be held responsible for what you do. Secondly, we've already learned that he judges on the basis of truth. Verse 2, but we are sure that the judgment of God is according to truth. In other words, it fits the facts against them who commit such things. God's judgment perfectly fits the facts. As it said at the end of verse 27 in chapter 1, they received a recompense of their error which was fitting or was appropriate. God always rightly fits the judgment to the facts. Deuteronomy 32:4 says, just and right is he. God's holy nature will not allow him to do anything that isn't right. And as I told you in our last study, the hope of the hypocrite, the hope of the religious phony, is that God will not judge on the truth, but he will judge on the superficial profession. And that is so silly, to assume that you're going to get away with the masquerade before God. God will not judge that way, but he'll judge on the fact. So verse 3 adds, and thinkest thou this, O man, that judgest them who do such things and doest the same, that thou shalt escape the judgment of God? You want to judge everybody else, and that proves you know the law, and so you'll be judged on that knowledge. And if God judges truly according to the fact, do you think you're going to get away any more than they are? Not a chance. God will judge accurately, and he will judge truly, and he will judge according to fact. And I think this is right where you find the people in Matthew 7 who come and they say, Lord, Lord, we've done this in your name, we've done that in your name, we've done this other thing in your name. And they lay out the facade of religious externals. They lay out all of the surface religious activity. And he says, depart from me, I never knew you. God has the books, and in those books, the perfect record of the true thoughts, the true words, the true deeds of every human being. And that becomes the source of data by which God renders the ultimate verdict in divine judgment. So God will judge men on the basis of knowledge and on the basis of truth. Now, thirdly, he judges men on the basis of guilt, true guilt. Verses 4 and 5. Now here in these two verses, God affirms that the moral man, the religious man, namely in Paul's day, the Jew, is guilty of sin and can in no way escape judgment. And two verses show how really profound man's guilt is. Look at verses 4 and 5. Or despisest thou the riches of his, that is God's, goodness and forbearance and long-suffering, not knowing that the goodness of God leadeth thee to repentance? But after thy hard and impenitent heart, treasurest up unto thyself wrath against the day of wrath and revelation of the righteous judgment of God. Now we'll stop there. And I just want to take those two verses. And that's really more than you could even handle in one time. So profound is it. Verse 4 says, God has been good to you, all of you, across the face of the world. God has been good to you. And his goodness and his forbearance and his long-suffering had as its goal to lead you to what? Repentance. And when it did not lead you to repentance, conversely, because of your hard and unconverted heart, you were just storing up wrath that would ultimately break loose at the final judgment. That's the essence of what these verses are saying. God has been leading men to repentance, but men have been going to judgment instead. And men are piling up a pile of guilt, a storehouse of guilt that is going to come back on them in judgment. Now let's go back to verses 4 and 5 and look at the several parts that make up these thoughts. The word despisest in the Authorized is a very strong word. It means basically to grossly underestimate the value of something, to grossly underestimate the significance of something. It is a failure to assess true worth. It is making light of the riches of the goodness of God. And this is the blackest of sins, by the way.

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2: It's translated kindness in Galatians 5 in the list of elements of the fruit of the Spirit. It speaks of God's benefits, His kindnesses to men. And then the word forbearance, anoke, is the word for truce. It's the word for the cessation of a hostility. It's the word for the withholding of judgment. So God pours out blessing and He holds back judgment. He is forbearing. That is, He says, okay, a truce, no hostility. I'll just be kind to you and I'll withhold my judgment. And the word long-suffering, macrothumia, means patience. It is a word that signifies one who has the power to avenge but doesn't use it. It's a great characteristic of God. He's so patient. Over and over again in the Scripture, we read about the patience of God, the patience of God. God is not willing that any should perish. God is long-suffering because of that toward us, because He's not willing that we should perish. And so you have goodness, which refers to the benefits which God gives. You have forbearance, which refers to the judgment He does not give. And you have long-suffering, which refers to the duration of both. And so for long periods of time, He is kind. And for long periods of time, He withholds His judgment. The Hebrew term would say He is slow to anger and plenteous in what? Mercy. And this is the riches. It isn't just goodness and forbearance and long-suffering. It's goodness and forbearance and long-suffering at its epitome. It is the riches of those things. Not just the shallow, but the fullest. The old theologians used to call this common grace. It comes also under the theological term of providence. In other words, God is just good, and He pours out His goodness, and He withholds His judgment, and He does it for a long time. The goodness of God is nowhere more clearly seen than that when man commits a sin, he doesn't fall over dead on the spot. You see, God had every reason at the fall to wipe out the human race. Every reason. And He has the same reason every single time you or I ever commit one sin. And it is only His goodness and His forbearance and His long-suffering that lets us take another breath. It's mercy rejoicing against judgment, as the Scripture says. And God was especially good to Israel. He is, after all, the God of patience. He was so patient with Israel and with Judah. He waited for centuries and centuries, 700-800 years before He took them into the Babylonian captivity. And God is wonderfully patient with us today. You look around the world today and people are sinning at a rapid rate. The divine law of our blessed God is trampled underfoot, and God Himself is openly despised. His name is blasphemed. And it is amazing that He doesn't strike dead the people that do that. When you hear someone blaspheme the name of God and then take another breath, that is the goodness of God. Why doesn't He cut them down? And why doesn't He cut me down and you down when we sin, as He did Ananias and Sapphira? Why doesn't He cause the earth to open up and swallow us like Dathan and Abiram? And what about apostate Christendom? What about all the liberals and the apostates? What about their toleration for every form of evil? How can He let that go on? Why does not the righteous wrath of heaven consume them? The only answer is because, as Romans 9 says, God has dealt with the vessels fitted unto destruction with much long suffering. Listen, get this in your mind, because we're going to answer this question. If you have ever thought for one moment that God is unjust, you simply reveal how easy it is

0: is to learn to abuse the goodness of God. And I'll show you why. The goodness of God, back to verse 4, is designed to lead men to repentance. It is designed to cause them to turn from sin to Him. It is designed to cause men who are filled with evil to long for God and God's goodness. It is designed to make them thankful that He didn't slay them and turn to Him in gratitude. If you really realize what you deserve every day you live, every breath you take, you'll thank God that He didn't strike you down. You see, God's goodness and God's patience calls us to repentance, to thankful, grateful hearts. And yet we so often fail to do that. Now, what does repentance mean? It simply means to turn from sin toward God, to turn away from what we're doing to Him. And to do that because we see our sin and we see what we deserve and we know we should die. And when He doesn't take our life, but He lets us live, we should turn in utter gratitude to Him. But men don't do that. They despise God's goodness. And before you start putting the blame somewhere else, we can be guilty of the same thing that is characteristic of an unregenerate but religious person. One commentator has said that almost everyone has, quote, a vague and undefined hope of impunity and a kind of feeling that this can't happen to me. We just have this feeling that everything's okay. And the Jews believed they were exempt from the judgment of God. And many people, most people believe that. Listen, most people in our world don't believe God's going to judge them. They don't believe that for a minute. And they just load up on God's goodness and God's providence, and they take in all the pleasure of life and all the love and the wonder of love and of children and parents and friends and a partner in life and the beauty and the fun and the pleasure and all of the delicacies of life that God gives. And they just take it all in, the beauty, the warmth, the emotions. And it's all mercy that they don't die every breath they take. But they never think about that. And that is why it is such an incredible sin to be unthankful, you see. That's why in chapter 1, when it condemns the heathen, it condemns them for failing to glorify God, and neither were they, what? Thankful. We go right into a sin because we're so used to mercy that we figure we'll get it again. So the Jews, like the rest, assumed mercy and went on sinning. They assumed God's grace and went on sinning. They assumed God's kindness and goodness and patience and long-suffering and went right on sinning. And they just stomped all over God's goodness. But goodness despised leads to the end of goodness and ultimate judgment, verse 5. And it talks about a hard and impenitent heart piling up wrath to be revealed on the day of wrath, that special day when righteous judgment from God is revealed. The kind of people who are like this are people who don't see God's nature as loving and good and kind. They just see their own nature as deserving. Well, I'm not so bad. I mean, they don't say, oh, God, thank you. Thank you for another day of life. Thank you for a partner that I love. Thank you for what you've done. Thank you for not taking my life and slaying me in my sin. They just take it all for granted, and they get the idea that they're just getting what they deserve. They're not half bad anyway. And there is a sick cult that has arisen in contemporary evangelical Christianity that is built around self. And people talk about self-image and self-esteem and self-worth and self-value, and it is nothing but humanistic worldliness. You have no worth or value as a self, as a corrupt sinner. And the whole idea of that concept has taken evangelicalism and twisted it from a God-centered perspective to a man-centered perspective. And salvation in Christianity is all seen from the viewpoint of what can it do for me? And sin is always seen as to how it affects man, not how it affects God. We are selfists, indulging ourselves in God's mercy. And this is a horrifying error. The only reason you haven't breathed one breath, or I even breathe one more breath, is because God is merciful. And if I forget that and trade on that mercy, such ingratitude is so severe. Now I want to speak to this issue, because it opens up one of the great truths of Scripture, and I want to give you a little Scripture lesson that will help you fill out your theology at this point. Now think with me now. Very important. People see God as unjust. You know, if something comes into your life, your husband dies, your wife dies, your kids are injured, somebody you know gets a disease, your thought is, well, God, that's not fair. Right? How could you do that, God? And you have to work your way through those kind of thoughts. But you know what that is? That's your rotten old sin principle operating. I mean, how can you do that, God? I mean, how can I be without a job? Or how can I have all these kind of problems? Or why me? It's not fair. And so you tend to question God's love, and you tend to question God's actions. And it's an incredible turnaround, because God is so merciful and so kind, and yet men despise that very kindness. And when something goes askew in their life, they begin to accuse God of being unfair or unjust. How incredible! Bow with me in prayer. Father, thank you again tonight for teaching us through your word. Thank you for not giving us what we deserve. Thank you for your goodness, forbearance, long-suffering. For your glory, in Christ's name, amen.
1: You're listening to Grace to You, the Bible teaching ministry of John MacArthur. John's current series is called Without Excuse. Well, the notion of guilt that John talked about today, to call guilt an unpopular concept, is a massive understatement. The world says guilt isn't healthy, that there's really no reason to feel guilty about anything you think or say or do. But while that kind of thinking is dangerous, there's an even bigger concern that John had about it. Let's hear what he said about that some years ago.
2: Yeah, what happens is the pop culture spills into the church. If there's a campaign to make life guiltless, if there's a campaign to divest people of accountability and responsibility, if there's an effort, for example, in one book to blame parents for the way their children turned out, that's a book titled Toxic Parents, and the premise is whatever you are and whatever your failings, they're not your fault. Your parents were toxic. If that's the way the world thinks, if that's what's being taught in schools, if that's what's being propagated through the media, guess what? It spills into the church. And then what you have is severe problems on two fronts. If non-believers don't accept responsibility for their own sin, they cut themselves off from the need for a savior. And so they cut themselves off from the only hope they have of forgiveness and salvation. And in the church, if believers don't take their sin seriously, accept full responsibility for their transgressions and iniquities, then they go on in an unsanctified way. So you have an unsanctified culture with no interest in repentance and salvation, and you have an unsanctified church that can't really live in a holy way and make the gospel attractive. It's a bad situation. I want to tell you about a book called The Vanishing Conscience. And that's in a sense, the problem. The problem is people don't pay any attention to their conscience, which is given them by God to accuse them or excuse them for their sins. This book is designed to help you take sin seriously. It arms you for battle against sin on all fronts. It begins by asking questions like, what is the conscience and whatever happened to sin?
1: 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Keep in mind, Grace to You television airs this weekend on NRB TV. 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And be here tomorrow when John MacArthur shows you why you and I and everyone else deserve God's judgment and how you can escape from it. It's another 30 minutes of unleashing God's truth one verse at a time on Grace to You.
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4: 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For example, when texting, LOL means laugh out loud, and BFF means best friends forever. Here's an acronym that might help you when praying. ASK. A stands for asking. Jesus said, ask and it will be given to you. S stands for seeking. Jesus said, seek and you will find. K stands for knocking. Jesus said, knock and it will be opened to you. Is prayer really as easy as Jesus makes it sound? It is if you ask and keep on asking, seek and keep on seeking, knock and keep on knocking. And so the next time you ASK, expect Jesus to RSVP.
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4: 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Here's an acronym that might help you when praying. ASK. A stands for asking. Jesus said, ask and it will be given to you. S stands for seeking. Jesus said, seek and you will find. K stands for knocking. Jesus said, knock and it will be opened to you. Is prayer really as easy as Jesus makes it sound? It is if you ask and keep on asking, seek and keep on seeking, knock and keep on knocking. And so the next time you ASK, expect Jesus to RSVP.
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9: With SRN News, I'm John Scott. Speaking to the UN General Assembly, President Trump says a deal with Iran is possible after the midterms.
10: Will a deal be made with Iran that lets them rebuild and create a far greater country than it ever was before? Maybe one of the greatest in the Middle East or even the world? Or do I annihilate the Islamic Republic and do it quickly, never giving them a chance to kill and destroy people and countries again?
9: U.S. and Iranian officials met for about 3 hours on Tuesday. A historic strategic security deal reached between President Trump and Greenland, with the goal of better securing the U.S. and other countries.
11: It's a done deal, the president meeting with both the Danish and Greenland prime ministers at the United Nations for the signing ceremony. The U.S. will be reopening two Cold War-era military bases there. The president says this is all about security.
10: By expanding America's footprint in the Arctic and North Atlantic, this deal also protects Europe, in addition to America, and greatly protects them.
11: Laura Winters reporting.
9: The White House just answering that press access lawsuit that was filed.
12: CNN, MS Now, and Politico are suing after losing White House press access. The White House fired back that access is a privilege, not a right, and posted a list of similar restrictions under Obama and Biden. That list includes Fox News being kept out of a pool, AP phone records being seized, and hundreds of hard passes cut under Biden-era rules. The administration is calling the lawsuit selective outrage from outlets that stayed quiet when Democrats did it. Willie Nelson, the White House.
9: Being called one of the strongest storms ever in the Pacific, Hurricane Polo gaining strength as it moves along Mexico's southwestern coast as a Category 5 cyclone. The storm with sustained winds of 175 miles per hour. This is SRN News.
4: Acronyms appear every day in our conversations. For example, when texting, LOL means laugh out loud, and BFF means best friends forever. Here's an acronym that might help you when praying. ASK. A stands for asking. Jesus said, ask and it will be given to you. S stands for seeking. Jesus said, seek and you will find. K stands for knocking. Jesus said, knock and it will be opened to you. Is prayer really as easy as Jesus makes it sound? It is if you ask and keep on asking, seek and keep on seeking, knock and keep on knocking. And so the next time you ASK, expect Jesus to RSVP.
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14: Pastor Greg Laurie points out, having mercy towards someone in need not only encourages them, it's a pathway to our own happiness.

0: happiness is as elusive as the proverbial pot of gold at the end of a rainbow. They try this, they try that, they try nearly everything else, and just find the whole pursuit quite trying. If they'd only flip to Matthew chapter 5, they'd discover how to find happiness written in black and white. And that's where we'll turn today on A New Beginning, as Pastor Greg Laurie brings a message called How to Be Happy. Hear his additional messages on the subject at harvest.org.
1: Happiness. It's something we all want, but it can be so elusive. And it's not unique to our day and age, by the way. 2,000 years ago, the Greek philosopher Aristotle made this statement. Happiness is the meaning and purpose in life. It's the very aim and end of human existence. But how can we find happiness? Sometimes people say money will make you happy. Well, we know that's not true, because we all know of people that have a lot of money who are not happy. We know where we won't find happiness, but where do we find happiness? You know, USA Today newspaper did an article on happiness, what it is and how to get it. They interviewed hundreds of experts on the topic. And they did this study during the holiday season, so they thought people would maybe be a little more happy than normal. And here's what they discovered from talking to experts on the subject of happiness. Number one, they discovered that families and friends provide the best antidote to unhappiness. A marriage makes most people happier, and a close family inoculates many kids against despair, according to long-term research. They also found the happiest people all seem to have good friends. So families and friends, the best antidote to unhappiness. Number two, things don't make you happy. University of Illinois psychologist Ed Diner said, quote, materialism is toxic for happiness. Even rich materialists aren't as happy as those who could care less about getting and spending. Number three, I found this one very interesting. If you want to be happy, be grateful for what you have. So gratefulness is a key component of happiness. Psychologists say gratitude has a lot to do with life satisfaction. Talking and writing about what they're grateful for amplifies adults' happiness. They also said it's important to learn to savor even the smallest pleasures of life. Here's another one. I really like this. Forgiving people are happy people. University of Michigan psychologist Christopher Peterson says, quote, forgiveness is the trait most strongly linked to happiness, end quote. He adds, it's the queen of all virtues and probably the hardest to come by. One more point. They found that Scandinavians are the happiest people. So if you're Scandinavian, you have this wire. Otherwise, there's these other principles. But isn't it worth noting that all of these are biblical principles and premise, apart from being Scandinavian? Gratefulness, forgiving, family, friends, and so forth. So here before us now in the Sermon on the Mount, the point of entry is what we call the Beatitudes. Or another way to put it, attitudes that should be. You could even call them the be happy attitudes, right? And each beatitude begins with the word blessed. And as I pointed out to you before, the word blessed is interchangeable with the word happy. So you could just as easily say, happy are the poor in spirit, happy are the meek, happy are they that hunger and thirst after righteousness, and so forth. So keep that in mind as we read them again. Jesus is unlocking for us the secret to happiness. Matthew chapter 5, starting in verse 2. He opened his mouth and taught them, saying, let me add a little note here. We often think that the Sermon on the Mount was delivered to thousands of people. In reality, it was delivered to the disciples of Jesus while a crowd was gathered around them. And the reason I bring that up is because, in reality, it was delivered to the disciples of Jesus while a crowd was gathered around them. And the reason I bring that up is because

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2: Well, blessed are they that mourn, verse 4, for they shall be comforted. Contextually, what this means is I see my sinful condition. I'm sorry for the way that I am. I'm sorry for the things I've said and things that I've done, and I mourn over it. The Bible says godly sorrow produces repentance. Then thirdly, a happy person will be a meek person. Verse 5, blessed are the meek. And all that means is simply seeing myself as I am. It's power under constraint. Remember, meekness is not weakness. Power is submitting yourself to the authority of God. Then we have the desire for a righteous life. A happy person passionately desires a righteous life. Verse 6, blessed are those that hunger and thirst for righteousness, for they shall be filled. This is speaking of spiritual hunger. There are some kinds of food that when I eat those foods, I'm not hungry afterwards. Mexican food would be one of them. Italian food would be another, especially if it involves pasta. After I eat, I'm full. In fact, I'm ready to go into a food coma. But then there are other kinds of food that when I eat them, I don't feel as full, like sushi. I love sushi, right? But maybe an hour later, I'm hungry again. I remember a bunch of us went out to sushi one night and had a great meal. And afterwards, we were hungry and we went out and got a pizza, right? So it's a hunger and thirst for righteousness, though. A hunger and desire for God.
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5: Well, we take a look now at what happy people do. These are characteristics of happy people according to the Beatitudes in Matthew 5. Here's Pastor Greg once again.
2: Happy people are merciful people. Happy people are merciful people. Look at verse 7. Blessed are the merciful. What does that mean? To be merciful means that I understand and empathize with those that don't know Jesus yet. You know, it's very easy in our polarized society today to see anyone that disagrees with us as our mortal enemy. But we should never think of someone who holds a different view than we hold, or someone who does not have our faith, a non-believer, as the enemy. They're not the enemy. The fact of the matter is they're under the control of the enemy. And the enemy is Satan. And the Bible says we should pray for people that are not believers yet. 2 Timothy 2:26, so they'll come to their senses and escape from the devil's trap. For they're being held captive by him to do whatever he wants. So when I'm merciful, I see behind the mask, I see behind the facade, and I see the person, and I find myself caring about them. Now, this is a radical thing for Jesus to say. Remember, Rome was effectively in control of a good part of the world at this time, including Judea. So this is a Roman culture, and Romans did not value mercy. In fact, Romans looked with disdain on mercy. A Roman philosopher of the day said, quote, mercy was the disease of the soul, end quote. They saw mercy as a sign of weakness. The Romans glorified justice, courage.

discipline, and power. And they did not value human life. When a child was born, at this time in Roman culture, the father had the right of patria protestis. Patria protestis, which simply meant that if he wanted the newborn child to live, he held his thumb up. If he did not want the child to live, he held his thumb down. And he had this power, a patria protestis, throughout the life of the child, which means if he didn't like the way the kid was turning out, he could have the child executed until that child became an adult. So that means that they could kill their children at any stage of life. Is that any different than abortion, especially late-term abortion? Did you know that 10,000 babies' lives are lost every year to late-term abortions, the majority of which take place for elective reasons? What kind of thinking is this? And you say, Greg, why are you bringing this up? This is political. Yes, it is political. And sometimes our moral views and our spiritual views derived from Scripture spill right into the world of politics. We're getting ready to vote, people. And I'll tell you, for me personally, I could never vote for any candidate that supports abortion. So coming back to mercy, the Romans derided mercy. They laughed at mercy. And our culture is similar today in that regard. But Jesus says, blessed are the merciful. But what does it mean specifically? The word that Jesus uses here in Matthew 6:3 for mercy is also used concerning the word almsgiving. So what it means literally is helping a person in need. It's very simple. Mercy is seeing a man without food and giving him food. Mercy is seeing someone who is lonely and giving them company. Mercy is not just seeing a need, it's meeting the need. It's pity plus action. It's doing something about it. We can stand around all day and say, oh, I feel so sorry for those people. But mercy says, I'm going to do something for those people. These people who extend mercy. It's very important. But let's not misunderstand it. He says, blessed are the merciful, for they shall obtain mercy. Jesus is not saying, I must give mercy in order to receive mercy. Because if that were the case, that would mean there's something I do to receive salvation. Here's what it really means. Jesus is saying, since you have been a recipient of mercy, since God has extended his mercy to you, therefore you should be a merciful person. Forgiven people should be forgiving people, willing to show that same mercy to others as well. Number two, a happy person will be a holy person. A happy person will be a holy person. Verse 8, blessed are the pure in heart, for they shall see God. Now this comes back to what's already happened to us. So we go to the first beatitude. I've seen myself as I am, a sinner. I've mourned over my condition, producing a sense of meekness in me and a hunger and thirst for spiritual things and a desire to extend mercy. Now I have this purity in heart. You know, it's funny with the heart because we use it to express our emotion. We'll say something like, well, you know, my mind says one thing, but my heart says another. Or if we don't think someone is compassionate enough, we'll say, hey, man, where's your heart? Or of another, we might say, oh, he wears his heart on his sleeve. So coming back to the question of where's your heart, maybe it's on your sleeve. Check, it might be there. Then there's countless songs about the heart. Of course, Stevie Nicks sing along with Tom Petty, Stop Dragging My Heart Around. Billy Ray Cyrus had an achy, breaky heart. And he also had a mullet. So I had something worse than a mullet. And I wish I had a picture, but I don't have one for you. I had something worse than a mullet. I call it a skullet. I'm losing my hair, so I'm combing it over on the top. You know what a comb-over is, right? How many of you have comb-overs? Okay, they'll never admit it. We know what you're doing. So you grow your hair really long, you comb it over, and then you lay hairspray on it. I had so much hairspray on my comb-over, it was bulletproof. Anyway,
So we sing about the heart, we talk about the heart, and what we are saying is, well, it's our emotion. But in the Bible, that's not what the heart means. It doesn't mean your emotion. When the Bible says, love the Lord your God with all of your mind, with all of your soul, with all of your heart, it's talking about loving God with everything. In the Hebrew thinking, and as Jesus is expressing it, when we talk about being pure in heart, it means your whole being is directed toward God. And it's purity. I mean, how can you be pure in heart? We're so into purity these days, you know, pure water. We all carry bottled water around with us. You know, this, everyone has the bottled water. You have Agua Vita, Agua Fina, Dasani, Evian, Arrowhead. So we obsess over the purity of the water we drink, you know, but God is interested in the purity of our heart. But how do you have a pure heart? Let's understand what it means. To be pure in heart means to be single in your heart. Let me explain. Later in the Sermon on the Mount, Jesus says, if your eye is single, your whole body will be full of light. But if your eye is evil or double vision, your whole body will be full of darkness. To be single or to be pure in heart means to have a single focus on Jesus Christ. That clarity. It's the one thing we should all want as Christians. David wrote, one thing have I desired of the Lord, and that will I seek after, that I may dwell in the house of the Lord all the days of my life. One thing. Then Paul says, this one thing I do, forgetting the things that are behind and pressing forward to the things that are before, I press toward the mark for the prize of the upward call of God in Christ Jesus.

0: great insights today from the Beatitudes in the Lord's Sermon on the Mount. And Pastor Greg Laurie has more to come from this study here on A New Beginning, so don't miss it. Pastor Greg mentioned that Christians are sons and daughters of God. It's a mind-boggling privilege to be called the children of God. But if you've not made your peace with God, if you've not yet come to Jesus to have your sins forgiven, that doesn't yet apply to you. But Pastor Greg, someone can enter into that kind of relationship today, can't they?
1: They can, and it's so simple. And I think because it's so simple, people think, oh, it can't be that easy. Well, look, Jesus did all the heavy lifting. He carried the cross for you. He died on that cross that he carried. This isn't about what you do. It's about what he's done. But here's what the Bible says. Whoever will call upon the name of the Lord will be saved. So let's just say that you're caught in a riptide out in the ocean and you need help and there's a lifeguard at the stand and they see you. You've got to call out to them and let them know you need saving. And the same is true when it comes to eternal life. Jesus is ready to save you. Will you call out to him? You say, well, okay, how do I do that? You do it through prayer. And prayer is just talking to God. So listen, I'd like to lead you in a simple prayer. And if you pray this prayer after me, I believe God will hear it and answer it, and Christ will come to live inside of you. So if you want Jesus to come into your life and forgive you of your sin, if you want to know that you'll go to heaven when you die, if you want to fill that big hole in your heart, just pray this prayer after me. You could pray it out loud if you like. Pray it in the quietness of your heart, but pray these words if you would. Lord Jesus, I know that I'm a sinner, but I know that you're the Savior who died on the cross for my sin. I am sorry for my sin, and I turn from it now. And I choose to follow you from this moment forward. Be my Savior and my Lord. Be my God and my friend. Thanks for hearing this prayer and answering this prayer. In Jesus' name I pray. Amen. Listen, if you just prayed that prayer, I want you to know that God has heard you and has answered it. The Bible says, these things we write to you that believe on the name of the Son of God, that you may know that you have eternal life. That you may know. It's yours now. God has given it to you because it's the gift of eternal life through Jesus Christ our Lord. Congratulations and welcome to the family of God.
0: 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Well, Pastor Greg, we have so many people who help us. They help by praying for us. Mm-hmm. They help by investing, by being partners with us. In fact, we've got a group called Harvest Partners who help on a regular basis.
1: Yeah.
0: When they give, let me ask you an insider question. When they give, how is that money used?
1: That's a great question. So the answer is, it goes into our ministry, which is quite diverse. It goes into our crusade ministry. And by the way, we just wrapped up a crusade in July at Angel Stadium, and we saw the Lord work. We saw people committing their life to Christ as they have for 35 years. It's absolutely amazing. It goes to our radio broadcast. It goes to reaching people through our television ministry and other opportunities that come our way. I have to tell you, we have some amazing opportunities in this coming year. And I'll tell you more about them as we get closer to it. But what a great time to be bringing the gospel. I'm so thankful, as we have just celebrated our 250th birthday as a nation, that we have the freedom in the United States of America to preach the gospel and to teach the word of God. Never take that freedom for granted. It really is a privilege. That's why so many people want to come to our country, the land of the free and the home of the brave. We truly are blessed by God, and we want to continue to take advantage of that freedom that we have in America and declare the ultimate freedom that people can have in a relationship with God through Jesus Christ. Freedom from the power of sin. Freedom to live a new life glorifying God. 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
4: Acronyms appear every day in our conversations. 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Here's an acronym that might help you when praying. ASK. A stands for asking. Jesus said, ask and it will be given to you. S stands for seeking. Jesus said, seek and you will find. K stands for knocking. Jesus said, knock and it will be opened to you. Is prayer really as easy as Jesus makes it sound? It is if you ask and keep on asking, seek and keep on seeking, knock and keep on knocking. And so the next time you ASK, expect Jesus to RSVP.
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4: Acronyms appear every day in our conversations. 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Here's an acronym that might help you when praying. ASK. A stands for asking. Jesus said, ask and it will be given to you. S stands for seeking. Jesus said, seek and you will find. K stands for knocking. Jesus said, knock and it will be opened to you. Is prayer really as easy as Jesus makes it sound? It is if you ask and keep on asking, seek and keep on seeking, knock and keep on knocking. And so the next time you ASK, expect Jesus to RSVP.
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6: With SRN News, I'm John Scott. President Trump says the United States and Iran held a meeting Tuesday shortly after the president delivered a forceful warning to Tehran from the floor of the United Nations General Assembly. The president described the discussion as a very good meeting, but provided few details about who attended or what was actually discussed. Ukrainian President Zelensky met Tuesday with President Trump and said he trusted that the White House could help end Russia's 4.5-year war in his country, even as attacks from both sides kept escalating. In Texas, Camp Mystic faces a criminal investigation. It could include manslaughter or negligent homicide in the deaths of 27 girls amid devastating flooding in Texas last year. New York Giants quarterback Jackson Dart with a left knee injury in the team's loss to the LA Rams, and now some reports suggest Dart could miss all of the season. This is SRN News.
4: Acronyms appear every day in our conversations. For example, when texting, LOL means laugh out loud, and BFF means best friends forever. Here's an acronym that might help you when praying. ASK. A stands for asking. Jesus said, ask and it will be given to you. S stands for seeking. Jesus said, seek and you will find. K stands for knocking. Jesus said, knock and it will be opened to you. Is prayer really as easy as Jesus makes it sound? It is if you ask and keep on asking, seek and keep on seeking, knock and keep on knocking. And so the next time you ask, expect Jesus to RSVP.
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4: Acronyms appear every day in our conversations. For example, when texting, LOL means laugh out loud, and BFF means best friends forever. Here's an acronym that might help you when praying. ASK. A stands for asking. Jesus said, ask and it will be given to you. S stands for seeking. Jesus said, seek and you will find. K stands for knocking. Jesus said, knock and it will be opened to you. Is prayer really as easy as Jesus makes it sound? It is if you ask and keep on asking, seek and keep on seeking, knock and keep on knocking. And so the next time you ask, expect Jesus to RSVP.
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8: The Bible tells us there's one name given among men whereby we must be saved, and it is by His name, that name, which is the name of salvation, that we worship and we witness.
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8: Take God's Word and turn with me to the book of Acts chapter 4. Acts chapter 4. Let me remind you what is happening in the book of Acts. Jesus, the risen Lord, has ascended into heaven. He promises His followers the power, the presence of His Spirit. And on the day of Pentecost, the Spirit of God came upon His people, filling them with fiery words and fiery hearts. And they went out spreading the gospel everywhere. The church is ignited. And thus we have the power of spiritual engagement as they are spreading the good news of Christ across the city. Thousands are coming to faith in Christ. Literally thousands are being born again. Bible scholars estimate that between 20 and 30 people a day were responding and receiving Jesus, the risen Savior, into their lives. The church is growing. Its dynamic witness is expanding. The fire is spreading. But when God opens the windows of heaven to bless us, Satan opens the doors of hell to blast us. And so the devil launches a vicious campaign to snuff out the fires of faith. Religious leaders inspired by Satan attack the church, and a time of persecution begins. Ultimately, hundreds of thousands of believers died for their faith in Jesus Christ. If you are a follower of Jesus Christ, you will face opposition. While it may not be physical persecution, there will be spiritual oppression and opposition and resistance if you truly follow Christ. Peter said, don't think it strange, don't be surprised concerning the fiery trial that is to come upon you. 2 Timothy 3:12 tells us that all who live godly in Jesus Christ will suffer persecution. So If you live for Christ, there will be opposition. Now, if you coexist in the culture and if you don't stand for Christ, or if you separate yourself to the degree that you're living in a holy hole somewhere and you're not standing up for Christ in the culture, then maybe you can coexist. But if you take a stand for Christ, you will face the fire of opposition. The fact is, God often allows suffering, trials and difficulties and opposition in our lives to separate the pretenders from the contenders. If you have a shallow faith, when the fires of and the fierceness of temptation and test in life appear, then you will shrink. But the Bible says the fear of man is a snare. So many are afraid and they give up when they are assaulted or attacked. But I love Proverbs 28 and verse 1. The Bible says the righteous are as bold as a lion. The guilty flee when no man pursues, but the righteous are as bold as a lion. May God give us lion-hearted believers, brave-hearted Christians who are willing to stand for Christ and the power of His name. So that's what is happening here in Acts chapter 4. And when your faith is challenged, you need to respond with boldness and courage and fearlessness, even as we see in the text before us. So look at verse 1. And as they were speaking to the people, the priest and the captain of the temple and the Sadducees came upon them, greatly annoyed because they were teaching the people and proclaiming in Jesus the resurrection from the dead. And they arrested them and put them in custody until the next day, for it was already evening. But many of those who had heard the word, they heard the word, which was the testimony of Jesus, and they believed, and the number of the men came to be about 5,000. Men from all over this community in Jerusalem were responding with bold faith, and as a result, their children, their wives were following them. So if the men numbered 5,000, you would assume the church is now what, 15, 20, 25,000 people. I want to challenge you, men, as I often do, to lead the way and to set the example in your family, to be numbered among those who follow Christ. There is a great feminization of the Christian faith in our generation. And many men have the idea that faith is for women and children or someone who is weaker. But God calls men to follow Him and to be Christ's followers every day of your life. It doesn't take much of a man to be a Christian, but I tell you this, it takes all the man there is of you to follow Jesus. And so the number of the men came to be about 5,000. Look at verse 5. And on the next day, their rulers and elders and scribes gathered together in Jerusalem with Annas, the high priest. You recognize him? This is the same high priest that presided over the death of Jesus. And Caiaphas. Caiaphas also cooperated in the execution of Jesus. He names John and Alexander and all who were in the high priestly family. And when they set them in the midst, they inquired, "By what power or by what name did you do this?" Then Peter, and here's the key,

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2: There's one name given among men whereby we must be saved. There is only one name that can ultimately describe our God and our Savior. We do not worship the gods and the names of other gods. We worship the God and Father of our Lord Jesus Christ. And it is by His name, that name, which is the name of salvation, that we worship and we witness. And so He said, it is in that name. Again, look at verse 10. The name of Jesus Christ of Nazareth, whom you crucified. Now, this is the same Simon Peter who shrunk in the face of the fire as Jesus is being led away and crucified. This is the same Simon Peter who denies the Lord Jesus Christ three times, but something has transformed his life. Something has changed it, and that something is Jesus and His resurrection. And now he is filled with the risen Christ, and he is transformed into a bold believer and witness for Christ. So now imagine this. He's standing in front of the same crowd that crucified Christ, the same bunch that sent Jesus to the cross. A Nazarene fisherman, unlearned and uneducated. But he's standing courageously and boldly in the midst of all of these. And he's saying, you crucified the Savior. Now, you know, when you have blood on your hands and you've gone so far as to kill someone, killing the next one is not that big a deal. And so he is looking in the faces of those who put Christ on the cross. And I'm not speaking here of a race of people. I'm speaking of a religious sect in this day, which determined that Christ was not their Messiah and therefore turned him over to the Romans to die. Jesus died because of the sins of all of us. And yes, we are at the cross. We sent Jesus to the cross, all of us. But having said that, it is a historical fact that Peter stood before the very Sanhedrin and accused them of crucifying Christ. But notice what God did, whom God raised from the dead. And by him, this man is standing before you well. Now look at verse 11. This Jesus is the stone that was rejected by you, the builders, which has become the cornerstone, the centerpiece of civilization, the cornerstone of life. Look at verse 12. And there is salvation in no one else. For there is no other name under heaven given among men by which we must be saved. Now, when they saw the boldness of Peter and John and perceived that they were uneducated, literally the word is illiterate men. They were not trained in the rabbinical schools of their times. These were untrained, uneducated men, common men, now doing an uncommon thing. They were astonished, and they recognized that they had been with Jesus.
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1: The theme of Acts chapter 4 really is boldness. What separated these believers, Peter and John and all the rest, was the fact that their faith was conspicuous. Their faith was contagious. And their faith was courageous. Do these words describe your faith? Conspicuous, contagious, and courageous. Because of the power of His name, persecution became inevitable. Interestingly enough, through the ages, the greatest persecutor of Christian faith is often religion. In this case, they were before the Sadducees. You often hear in the New Testament, especially in the days of Christ and the Gospels, of the Pharisees. The Pharisees were a prominent sect among the Jews in that day. But the Sadducees were also very prominent and very powerful. The Sadducees were the ruling class, the aristocratic, wealthy class, and they were in league somewhat with Rome. They had accommodated to the rule of Rome because they therefore were able to maintain their position, their power, their prestige, and yes, their profit. It was about the money. Theologically, they were liberals. They were rationalists who denied the supernatural. They didn't believe in the supernatural in any way. They didn't believe in angels. They didn't believe in miracles. They didn't believe in life after death. They didn't believe in heaven. They certainly didn't believe in the resurrection. And so Peter and John are boldly standing before these who deny Christ and deny the resurrection. And they proclaim the resurrection. And it is the resurrection and the message of the risen Christ that brings these Christians into conflict with the world. And therefore, the persecution is inevitable. I've already said, if you take a bold stand for Christ, even sometimes in your own family and among your own friends, opposition will roll in. The whole goal initially of the opposition was to shut them up. When they realized that they could not imprison them rightfully, later on in this passage, they said, "We command you never to speak in the name of Jesus again. Don't speak this name again. Don't talk about this anymore." So Peter and John are saying, "Okay, now wait a minute here. You say don't talk about it. God says talk about it. What do you think they're going to do?" They said, "We must obey God and not man." They would ultimately say, "We can't help but speak of those things which we have seen and heard." If you truly believe in the reality of the resurrection, if you believed as these men, as having seen Christ, that Jesus is alive, that Jesus is Lord of life and Lord over death, if you truly believe that, nothing could stop you from talking about Jesus. Nothing. Not the fear of man, not the fear of opposition. Nothing would stop you from talking about Jesus if you truly have been with Jesus. And I'm convinced that the reason many do not name His name or speak of Him or talk of Him at all is because they have never been saved. Now, I realize that not everyone can share their faith in the same way. God hasn't made us in the same way. He hasn't designed us. We all have different abilities and liabilities. We all have different gifts and talents and personalities. And God chooses to use us with what we have. And not everyone can do it like Peter and John did it. I can't. You can't. But God has given us a witness and God has given us a message. And what we need to do is to find our way of telling that message, of sharing that message, and make sure we're doing it God's way every day, regardless of the persecution. Because secondly, you see, there is an irrepressible proclamation. What got these men in trouble was the fact that they preached the resurrection. They knew he was alive. Thousands were believing. These 5,000 men were believing. Why were they believing at such an unprecedented rate? Why? Because the message was believable. Then there is invincible power. Power in his name. There is an irrepressible message. There is inevitable persecution, but there is invincible power. They said, "How have you done this? In what name, by what authority have you done this thing?" And without hesitation, they said, "By the power of Jesus Christ, his name and his name only." And then he gave that verse that echoed the words of Christ himself, that there is salvation in him and him only. The Christian faith is unique and distinctive in all the faith of the world, of all the religious systems of the world. Because we believe that Christ and Christ alone is Savior and Lord. That it is only in him, by his name, as the scripture says, that we are saved. This echoes the words of Jesus himself in John chapter 14, verse 6, who said, "I am the way and the truth and the life, and no man comes to the Father except by me." Paul weighs in on this issue later when he says there is one mediator between God and man, one go-between between God and man, one who brings man and God together, and it is Jesus Christ. Jesus Christ is the one mediator between God and man. Jesus said, "If you have seen me, you have seen the Father." And so when you see Jesus, this is God performing miracles. This is God dying on the cross. This is God coming out of the grave. This is God living in the life of the believer. For God was in Christ reconciling the world unto himself. Therefore, no matter how good we may be or how hard we try, though we may feel better about ourselves because we live a good life, no amount of good living can gain the favor, the appeasement of a holy God. And only by the blood of Jesus Christ are we saved. Only by the power of his name do we enter in to eternal life. That is the unique and distinct message of the Christian faith. Under no circumstance should we deny the exclusivity of the gospel of Christ. The very word of God which says there is salvation in no other but this name. You say, "Well, I want everybody to be saved. I want all these people out there to know God, to be in heaven." Well, don't you think God wants these people to be in heaven more than anyone, more than you? God is not willing that any should perish, but that all would come to repentance. So God sent his son, Jesus, because of his love. He gave his son, his only begotten son, to die on the cross to provide salvation through his resurrection to all who would believe. And the millions who are in darkness and who are on that broad way that Jesus said leads to destruction can get on the narrow road to eternal life and salvation through Christ, who is the way, the truth, and the life. But we must not deny the message of Christ. The fact is, all truth, when you say something is true, it's intolerant of error. And why do we, in this pluralistic generation of ours, have such a hard time believing that there is a true God and that there are false gods? What's our problem with that? When the Word of God is so clear that Jesus is not just a Savior, but the Savior. He's not the best way to heaven. He's the only way to heaven.
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2: As I mentioned in today's program, it would be criminal if you discovered the cure for cancer but kept that cure to yourself. Yet at the same time, many Christians have received eternal life in Christ. They found the cure for sin and salvation and never mention it to anybody else. The fact is, if you know Christ, you want to make him known. If you believe he has forgiven you of all your sins, changed your life, and given you a hope and a future that is forever with him, how can you not speak of him and what he has done for you? Today, if you are a child of God, think about the difference Jesus has made and is making in your life. How he has changed your thought life, how he has changed your habits, the way you behave, the peace that you now have in your life. I want to challenge you then to share the ways that Christ has changed and is changing you every single day, that you are not the person you ought to be, but you are not the person that you used to be. Jesus is changing you. Now, this doesn't have to happen in some forced or canned conversation. It could be something as brief as a note of encouragement to someone who is hurting. Or it can be a phone call to let someone know you're praying for them. It can be a quiet conversation over coffee, just speaking of the things of the Lord in your life. The Bible says, let the redeemed of the Lord say so. Whatever God leads you to do, do it right now. If you're afraid or nervous about talking of Jesus and the things of God, then ask God every day to give you the power and the boldness that in the name of Jesus, you will share him and his love with somebody else. I truly believe as you commit to sharing Christ with others, God will give you an incredible courage that you've never known before. And I believe that he will use you to influence others for him.
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4: Acronyms appear every day in our conversations. For example, when texting, LOL means laugh out loud, and BFF means best friends forever. Here's an acronym that might help you when praying. ASK. A stands for asking. Jesus said, ask and it will be given to you. S stands for seeking. Jesus said, seek and you will find. K stands for knocking. Jesus said, knock and it will be open to you. Is prayer really as easy as Jesus makes it sound? It is if you ask and keep on asking, seek and keep on seeking, knock and keep on knocking. And so the next time you ASK, expect Jesus to RSVP.
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8: With SRN News, I'm John Scott. President Trump says the U.S. and Iran met today. It was shortly after the president delivered a forceful warning to Tehran from the floor of the United Nations General Assembly. Mr. Trump described the discussion as a very good meeting. The reported talks came after the president issued one of his strongest warnings yet to the Iranian regime. During his address, the commander-in-chief also touted the U.S., which he says is becoming great again under his second administration.
9: Our economy is the envy of the world. Our military is the most powerful on earth. Our technology is second to none, and we are leading in virtually everything. Our energy is fueling the planet. America is rising. Our nation is growing. Our power is expanding. Our country is doing better than ever before. And our future is very, very bright.
8: President Trump also signed an agreement with Denmark and Greenland. It's aimed at strengthening Arctic and North Atlantic security, easing tensions over his repeated calls for Greenland to become part of the U.S. Speaking with reporters during a meeting with President Trump, Ukrainian President Zelensky says he wants to negotiate an end to the fighting.
10: I hope that we will end this war, and President Trump will help us to end this war. And I think that we need to do as good as possible before winter.
8: Tuesday's meeting follows Russian missile and drone attacks on four Ukrainian regions that kill five people. A man convicted of fatally shooting three people during a 2005 attempted robbery at their rural Texas home scheduled to be put to death Wednesday. The execution of 41-year-old Kershawn Ramey comes a week after the other man convicted in the killings in Texas was put to death. Ramey would be the sixth person executed so far in Texas this year. This is SRN News.
4: Acronyms appear every day in our conversations. For example, when texting, LOL means laugh out loud, and BFF means best friends forever. Here's an acronym that might help you when praying. ASK. A stands for asking. Jesus said, ask and it will be given to you. S stands for seeking. Jesus said, seek and you will find. K stands for knocking. Jesus said, knock and it will be opened to you. Is prayer really as easy as Jesus makes it sound? It is if you ask and keep on asking, seek and keep on seeking, knock and keep on knocking. And so the next time you ASK, expect Jesus to RSVP.
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11: We've all done it, stood in judgment of someone else, certain we had it right. But what happens when we've gotten it wrong, completely wrong? Well, on Tuesday's Insight for Living, we watched as justice began to roll down. Today, Chuck Swindoll shows us what happens next, when justice converged with something even more surprising. It's a scene of accountability, but also of grace and restoration. And if you've been carrying guilt or waiting to be made whole, this message is for you. Chuck picks up our study in Job chapter 42.
12: Came about after the Lord had spoken these words to Job, verse 7, that the Lord said to Eliphaz the Temanite, "My wrath is kindled against you and against your two friends, because y'all have not spoken of me what is right as my servant Job has." That's the reason he was angry. Now, the reason is given here at the end of verse 7, and it is repeated in the very same words at the end of verse 8. Look at it. "Because you have not spoken of me what is right as my servant Job has." Because. What does it mean, they had not spoken of him what was right? Well, one man put it this way. In their effort to uphold God's justice, they limited his sovereignty. Isn't that an interesting way to put it? They had insisted that human suffering is always the result of sinfulness. And that boxed God in. It's not true. It's not always the reason people suffer. It is a reason on occasion, but it's not always. And it's not true in the case of Job. They claimed Job had some secret sin. They claimed Job had wrong and transgression that was hidden. And if he would only come to terms with it and deal with it, then he'd be healed of this. And that's wrong. It isn't right. They didn't speak of God as they should have. You have not spoken of me what was right, as my servant Job had. You know what this underscores? And if you're a teacher, hear me well. We who are teachers, we who are communicators of the truth, God cares very much that he is presented in an accurate manner. Let's be sure we do our homework. Let's be sure we represent him accurately. Legalists claim that they stand on the word of God, and so they'll use the word of God to manipulate you or shame you, claiming various characteristics of God as the basis of their condemnation, and you live under the guilt of that kind of teaching. It's not a fair representation of the living God. These men have not presented me correctly. They've not said what is right. Now, I also love the fact that the Lord does something about it. He doesn't say, as a result, get out of my existence, or go to your room, or you're finished. Now, that's not gracious. That's not merciful. There's justice rolling down, but notice the mercy. Now, therefore, verse 8 presents the mercy. You have done this, and it is wrong, and you have not done as my servant Job has done. Now, therefore, here's what you do about it. Look at the plan. Take for yourselves 7 bulls and 7 rams. Okay, you got it? This is unusual teaching because it's Old Testament teaching. And in the Old Testament days, when you came to bring your offering of request for forgiveness, relief from your guilt and wrongdoing, you came with an animal. And you brought the animal before the Lord in various different numbers of animals and different kinds of animals, and sometimes fowl. And you would usually cut the throat of the animal, blood would be spilled out, and sometimes you would even place the entire carcass of the animal, as in this case. You would lay it on an altar that's blazing with fire, and it would consume it, and the smoke would come before God as a sweet-smelling aroma. It's all very strange to us. We didn't live in that era. We've never seen such a thing. But in those days, that's how God's anger is assuaged. It's satisfied. You come with an offering and you place it on this altar and it'll be consumed and I will forgive you. Look at where they were to bring this. By the way, it was a costly offering, wasn't it? Not just 7 animals, but 7 bulls that could be used for the purpose of enlarging the cattle in their fields. But no, I want 7 bulls, and I want 7 rams. He specifies, and I want you to go to my servant Job and offer up a burnt offering. This word means a whole burnt offering, from the hoof all the way to the nose. The entire carcass is to be laid on the altar, one after another after another. You're to go and do this before my servant Job. Look, the one who was offended receives the offering of the offender. Really, the ultimate offended is the Lord God himself, who had been misrepresented. And my servant Job will pray for you. I love that. The offended prays now for the offenders. For, look closely, for I will accept him. The Hebrew says, I will lift his face up. Isn't that a great way to put it? Job will lift his face up. I will accept his intercession on your behalf. As you've offered the offerings and he prays, I will lift his face up that I may not do with you according to your folly. Meaning that I may not do for you what you deserve. Because he repeats, you have not spoken of me what is right, as my servant Job has. Did you miss something? I went over it rather quickly. 4 times he calls Job his servant. What an honorable title. Verse 7 concludes, as my servant Job has spoken of what is right. Verse 8, 3 times, bring these bulls and rams and go to my servant Job, offer the burnt offering and my servant Job. And the end of that verse 8, my servant Job has spoken what is right. In ancient days, in days of the Old Testament, a servant, it was an honorable title for one who served the living God. It speaks of a bonding between the two. There's a closeness between us. He and I have this relationship that is dear and near. It's a title of honor. It's a good place for me to add, anytime you're engaged in the service of the King, you are engaged in an honorable work, whatever it may be. However God may have you serving, perhaps one that very few people would even know your name, but you serve faithfully there as a servant of His, you are honoring Him in that. It's an honorable role. Now, justice has come rolling down. Here are these men who have been standing over Job as judges, now getting the animals and coming up before Job and offering their offering, waiting for Job's prayers. Isn't this a great scene? I mean, this is time for humble pie to be consumed by these three men. It's good for them. It's good for us to confess our wrongdoing to those we have offended and to say by our actions we have done what is wrong against you. And our presence is here in all this vulnerability to say to you, we trust our God to cleanse us from the wrong. Pray for me. And they come, and Job does exactly what the Lord told him to do. Look at Eliphaz, verse 9. Eliphaz and Bildad and Zophar went and did. Well, I have a feeling they did it rather quickly. There was no arguing, there's no wrestling, there's no reluctance. Because remember, when the Lord instructs, there's no other alternative that will bring any sense of peace and relief. And they did exactly as the Lord told them. And look at this, the Lord lifted up the face of Job. I love that. It's great that Job doesn't say, okay, kneel down. You guys have put me through hell. I'm going to see what you look like when you're humbled. Kneel down. Now get on your faces. There's none of that. I think Job, in this moment, having learned what he's learned and having repented as he's repented in verse 6, I don't think he carried any further rancor. I don't think there was any sense of lingering offense. I think he considered himself privileged to represent the need before the Lord. It was part of his obedience, too, wasn't it, when he lifted up his face. What a grand scene is here. You know what's happening? Sins are being washed away. That's the greatest moment. There's justice and there's mercy. You know what that represents for all of us? The cross. The cross. That's why the death of Christ is called efficacious. That's why it is effective. Because God's justice against sin is satisfied in the death of the Lamb. And God's mercy is revealed in the forgiveness of those who trust in the Lamb. Frederick Faber put it this way, there's a wideness in God's mercy as the wideness of the sea. There is kindness in His justice, which is more than liberty. And in the next generation, William Newell wrote a song we've sung throughout our growing up years as Christians. Says the same thing, in other words, years I spent in vanity and pride, caring not my Lord was crucified, knowing not it was for me. He died on Calvary. By God's word at last my sin I learned, then I trembled at the law I'd spurned, till my guilty soul imploring turned to Calvary. Oh, the love that drew salvation's plan. Oh, the grace that brought it down to man. Oh, the mighty gulf that God did span. at Calvary. Mercy there was great, and grace was free. Pardon there was multiplied to me. There my burdened soul found liberty at Calvary. At Calvary. Justice rolled down, and when it did, mercy washed over them and graciously got them all back on their feet. It's a wonderful, wonderful setting. Now, the full reward will wait till our next time, but just get a little peek through the tent door here. Look at verse 10. And the Lord restored the fortunes of Job when he prayed. Not until. I got the word when circled in a bright blue in my Bible. When he prayed for his friends, the Lord restored the fortunes, and the Lord increased all that Job had twofold. Isn't that just like him? I told you he was the best at justice. All these long, sleepless nights and restless, painful days, all of the sermons he's had to sit through and listen to from these clowns that have been acting like they're representing truth and their judgmental spirit. And now Job, broken in his own repentance, having his face lifted up on behalf of his friends restored because of the mercy. And now, grace on top of grace, he looks up and the Lord says, "Hey, Job, come here, it's going to be twice as good." Boils are gone. I mean, why not? I mean, he made us, so is all it takes. And he blows them away, and he gets his health back, and he gets his home back, and he gets his property back, and he finally gets his family back. His grace here, so he doesn't get twice as many kids. He gets the same number of kids, 10. He didn't want 20 kids, but he got 10 kids back. Remember, Job prayed not for himself, and please observe, not for his own restoration of fortune. It wasn't like winning the divine lottery where he lucked out. He has no plans. He has no knowledge of how the story would end. All he knows is that the Lord says, "You lift up your face before me. You pray for these friends." And they come in with humility and offer up their sacrifices. And Job prays for his friends. And the Lord is so pleased when it's done right. And he says, "Now, come here, Job. Let me tell you what I'm going to do." By the way, you know what's wonderful too? Where's Satan? In your face, Satan. His silence reveals that he has now witnessed the truth of what God had told him. "Consider my servant Job. He has integrity. Though you may not kill him, you can touch him. And even if you touch him, he'll never curse me." And so the Lord blesses, and that's the way we're going to see the end of this story next time. A couple of similar sounding truths emerge from this study. They came to me late last night, and I wasn't sure quite how to end a message like this one. It's a little unusual on justice. But it occurred to me that there are two things to be remembered. First is, forgiveness is worth asking for. It really is. Forgiveness is worth asking for. Always of the Lord, it's worth asking for. There's something that's come between you and your Heavenly Father. What in the world are you waiting for? He loves to hear the cries of his children. He takes delight in the humble confession of the saint. Just tell him. He'll never turn you away. Forgiveness is worth asking for. And I'll tell you the second. Justice is worth waiting for. So you know that application. Wait for it. It'll come. If not now, later. If not later, in eternity, God will make it right. His fairness is part of his veracity. And God, who has patiently allowed this experiment to run its course, has now come to terms with it with his servant and has now dealt with it with these friends. And Satan is gone. Again, proven wrong. And the Lord is still enthroned above us. I don't know what your situation is right now. I don't know what you wrestle with. I don't know who's wronged you. I'm sure several. I don't know how severe it's been. Probably greatly severe in some cases. I know this, that it's my privilege to spend my life with some of the greatest people I've ever met. And I would number many of you among them. And I know from knowing many of your stories that life hasn't been easy. I know that it's been difficult. And obviously, not compared to Job, that may have been the worst possible of trials, but your trial has been tough. And I think I sense from you today a desire to cooperate. If forgiveness is worth asking for, I think you'll ask it. And if you've wronged another person, the most wonderful thing you can do is to make it right with them. Just make it right. Whatever it takes. It's worth it. It's worth asking for. Spell out what you've done and say it. Just let it be. Don't worry about your pride. Don't worry about what they're going to think or what somebody else thinks. You answer to God. And then you've had wrong done. Turn it over to him. Just let him handle it. He has a million ways, million options, and he will not leave his people in the lurch. And of course, if you've never brought your offering to the Lord and stood before the cross and acknowledged the Savior's death is for you, start there. You were in his sights when he said, Father, forgive them. They don't even know what they're doing. Let's bow our heads. It's a sweet moment here. You have been generous and gracious people. So many of you are such faithful sheep in the Lord's pasture. I'm not flattering you. I'm telling you the truth. I learned so much from so many of you. I want your life to be all that it could possibly be as you embrace the truth that it is all about our God. I want you to go there and I want you to live there so that your whole focus is on him. It's vertical. You'll be amazed at what it will do to you horizontally. Just be amazed. You won't be as angry. You won't be as irritable. You will find that you're approachable and you listen better. And my goodness, getting the forgiveness of someone else will relieve you of that guilt, and giving the forgiveness, releasing that person, will take the strain out. You won't have to act like God. You can let the Lord be the Lord. Maybe a member of your family. It may be one who was once a close personal friend. Maybe a former mate, partner. Maybe one of your parents. Could be a pastor or coach or teacher, neighbor, relative. Let it go. Deal with it. Let it go. Mercy there was great, and grace was free. Pardon there was multiplied to me. And there my burdened soul found liberty at Calvary. Father, I thank you that there is now comfort in the cross, that the bloody sacrifice has been lifted up once for all, and the penalty paid once for all. Now there is an open-armed invitation inviting us in to live like your Son modeled for us. It's a dirty and dusty world, Lord. It gets real complicated really fast, the pace we live. And it's quiet moments like this that help us put things into proper perspective. Quiets our nerves, calms our spirit. Thank you for Job. Thank you for his model, his honesty and his vulnerability. Thank you for his humility and obedience. Thank you for not walking away from those three men who'd made such fools of themselves, but for caring about them too. We're somewhere in this story, Lord, and wherever we are, your arms are around us. And you care about the shame and the guilt that we've lived under long enough. I pray you'd help us come to terms with all these things. And as justice rolls down, may mercy follow quickly. Dismiss us, Lord, in the quietness of this moment with the reminder that you are faithful and you care and you're good all the time. We love you, Father. We love you. And all God's people said, Amen. Amen.

0: As justice rolls down, may mercy follow quickly. What a picture we've seen today. A God who holds us accountable, yes, but who also lifts our faces, restores what was broken, and never walks away. Wherever you find yourself in this story, God's arms are wrapped around you. So if there's guilt you've carried far too long, or perhaps forgiveness you need to ask for, you bring it to Him. 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Chuck Swindoll titled today's message, Finally, Justice Rolls Down. 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
2: Acronyms appear every day in our conversations. For example, when texting, LOL means laugh out loud, and BFF means best friends forever. Here's an acronym that might help you when praying. ASK. A stands for asking. Jesus said, ask and it will be given to you. S stands for seeking. Jesus said, seek and you will find. K stands for knocking. Jesus said, knock and it will be opened to you. Is prayer really as easy as Jesus makes it sound? It is if you ask and keep on asking, seek and keep on seeking, knock and keep on knocking. And so the next time you ASK, expect Jesus to RSVP.
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4: With SRN News, I'm John Scott. President Trump hosting Chinese leader Xi Jinping in Washington this week as economic and tech competition escalates between the two countries. Both leaders aiming to stabilize fragile ties, though no major agreements are expected. An accelerating artificial intelligence race will be one key issue. Canadian Prime Minister Mark Carney said trade negotiations with India are making good progress and that the two countries are aiming to conclude talks. That will be by the G20 summit in mid-December. Canada's trade relations with the U.S. have deteriorated greatly. South Korea's President Lee Jae-myung calling for a practical and step-by-step approach to achieving North Korea's nuclear disarmament. He made those comments during a U.N. General Assembly meeting this week. This is SRN News.
2: Acronyms appear every day in our conversations. For example, when texting, LOL means laugh out loud, and BFF means best friends forever. Here's an acronym that might help you when praying. ASK. A stands for asking. Jesus said, ask and it will be given to you. S stands for seeking. Jesus said, "Seek and you will find." K stands for knocking. Jesus said, "Knock and it will be opened to you." Is prayer really as easy as Jesus makes it sound? It is if you ask and keep on asking, seek and keep on seeking, knock and keep on knocking. And so the next time you ask, expect Jesus to RSVP.
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2: Acronyms appear every day in our conversations. For example, when texting, LOL means laugh out loud, and BFF means best friends forever. Here's an acronym that might help you when praying. ASK. A stands for asking. Jesus said, "Ask and it will be given to you." S stands for seeking. Jesus said, "Seek and you will find." K stands for knocking. Jesus said, "Knock and it will be opened to you." Is prayer really as easy as Jesus makes it sound? It is if you ask and keep on asking, seek and keep on seeking, knock and keep on knocking. And so the next time you ask, expect Jesus to RSVP.
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0: We've all heard of the Ten Commandments, but did you know God originally gave his people a choice between the law and grace? Welcome to Through the Bible. This time, Dr. J. Vernon McGee tells us about how when God brought the Israelites out of Egypt, he bore them on eagle's wings. In other words, he delivered them by grace. But instead of being content to live under that grace, they wanted to live by law. I'm Steve Schwetz, your host on this five-year journey through God's entire Word. While you grab your Bible, Greg Harris, Through the Bible's president, and I have a couple of letters from our home groups in India.
1: That's right. Today, we're going to be talking about a language called Bhojpuri, which is spoken in parts of India as well as parts of Nepal. And as always, these home group responses are very moving.
0: Yep, absolutely. This first one's from a local pastor who says, "By the grace of God, I have been faithfully serving a small church. While the journey has always been guided by God's hand, a significant milestone in our ministry came with the introduction of the media player that you provided." By the way, they're referencing these media players that we hand out for the radio home groups.
1: That's right.
0: So it's a teaching of sub-teaching of Through the Bible. "This resource has greatly impacted not only my personal walk with Christ, but also the spiritual growth of my congregation and family. Upon introducing these teachings to our church, I was met with great enthusiasm. It helped members dive deeper into the Word of God, and they learned how to apply biblical principles in practical, everyday ways. The transformation has been truly remarkable." Let me just stop right there. I don't, unless you've been to this part of the world or any place like in Africa and seen this transformation happen, see a pastor who's a lay guy, not trained in seminary, who gets a hold of one of these media players and then they distribute them to their churches. You see people come alive with an understanding of the gospel and the understanding of the Bible. And it challenges the pastor. It's almost like when you play a sport like golf with somebody that's better than you, you end up playing better.
1: Yeah.
0: These pastors get better because they're congregations understand the Bible better because of Through the Bible.
1: It's true.
0: And they're listening as well. It's this virtuous cycle that the Lord creates through exposing people to God's Word, and you have an opportunity to be a part of that with Through the Bible. So I hope you're excited as we are when we read these letters.
1: Yes.
0: Now, let me continue. "Members have embraced the study tool wholeheartedly, sharing it with their families and neighbors, sparking a great thirst for the Word of God throughout our community. This renewed interest in Scripture has drawn many closer to Christ. My own family has been blessed by this journey. Through consistent engagement, we have grown in our understanding of God's purpose and calling for our lives. I am sincerely grateful to your team for equipping us with such a valuable and effective resource."
1: Yeah, and on top of all the wonderful things that are in that letter, think about human nature being what it is. You would think that a pastor would feel it threatening, right? Why are you bringing this teaching into my church? And yet we encounter these pastors, you and I have encountered them personally in many different countries, where they are beyond thankful. They are overjoyed, saying, "This is transforming my own ministry." Like you said, as a pastor, it's upping my game, so to speak.
0: Yeah.
1: And also, it's changing our church. And we have time for a really short letter, but powerful. A couple named Joy and John wrote, "This is a very helpful study for our church. We are growing together in God's Word, and our community is better for it."
0: And that's the second reference to community.
1: Yes.
0: And when the gospel comes to a community, when people grow in their understanding of the Word of God, it changes communities.
1: Yes.
0: Greg, let me pray for us as we begin. Heavenly Father, I pray that you would continue to use your Word to change believers and to conform them to the image of Christ, and that would have an impact in every community in which they live. May you be glorified in the teaching that we're going to hear even now today on this program. In Jesus' name, amen. Turn to Exodus 19 as we make our way through the Bible with Dr. J. Vernon McGee.
2: Now, friends, as we come back today to this 19th chapter of the book of Exodus, we got down really last time to verse 4. "Ye have seen what I did unto the Egyptians, and how I bare you on eagle's wings and brought you unto myself." Now, the children of Israel now come up to Mount Sinai. They've left the land of Egypt. God delivered them, and he has brought them now to Mount Sinai. And they're going to have to make a decision here at Mount Sinai. God says, "You've seen how I bore you on eagle's wings." As we said last time, eagle's wings are a symbol of deity. And they set forth here the salvation by the grace of God. And we are going to see that they also set forth discipline by the grace of God. That's when we get over to Deuteronomy. But here we see it, salvation. Now, will you notice, God says, I've brought you on eagle's wings. Well, how did he do it? Well, first of all, he found them helpless and hopeless in the slavery of Egypt, and he delivered them. He redeemed them by blood. And that night when the death angel passed over, and that was the death of the firstborn in the houses where there was not the blood, why, that ended the plagues. And that night the children of Israel marched out. And then they came to the Red Sea, and even then they were not out of the land of Egypt. And Pharaoh could have well have slaughtered them, just like animals, and that's what he would have done had not God intervened again. And God brought them across the Red Sea by power, mighty power. Only the power of God could do that. And you see here, he's bearing them on eagle's wings. He's carrying them that way. And then they've come out now of slavery to freedom. They've come out of the brickyards to go to the promised land. From Egypt now to Sinai, from death to life, from Egyptian darkness to heaven's light, from the helplessness under the slave master to the very heart of God, all the way from defeat to victory. And now he's brought them to Mount Sinai. And on the way over, we've seen seven experiences.

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2: Meetings and every service had to do how you can find the Lord's will, how you can find the Lord's will. And I came to the conclusion from some of the subjects that a great deal of worldly wisdom was being used to find out God's will for your life. I don't think you find it out that way, my friend. This idea today that we are to do the expedient and we're to use certain methods and that type of thing, that just doesn't happen to be God's way of doing it. Oh, God bore them on eagle's wings. And that's the way he bears us today. That's by his marvelous grace. And we walk by faith. That's the thing that God is saying to them here. He wants now to have them make a decision, though. He says, you've seen what I've done already. And now in verse 5, he says, now therefore, if ye will obey my voice indeed and keep my covenant, then ye shall be a peculiar treasure unto me above all, for all the earth is mine. And his question is going to be, are you willing to keep the commandments that God will give to you? And we'll see in a minute their reaction to that. And they're going to exchange grace for law, by the way. And a great many people do that today. But you and I live in a day when God saves by grace and he doesn't save by law. And what a contrast there is between law and grace. What a difference it is. The law demands, grace gives. The law says do, grace says believe. The law exacts, grace bestows. The law says work, grace says rest. The law threatens, pronouncing a curse. Grace entreats, announcing a blessing. The law says, do, and thou shalt live. Grace says, live, and thou shalt do. The law condemns the best man, and grace saves the worst man. The law reveals the character of God, and it also reveals the weakness of man. Paul says, now we know that whatsoever the law saith, it saith to them that are under the law, that every mouth might be stopped, the whole world come guilty before God. God never gave the law to save at all. Somebody says, then why was the law given? And as many of you have heard me say before, no one was ever saved by keeping the law. You couldn't mention a one. Moses here was a murderer, friends. He was no law keeper at all. And he's going to get very angry, we're going to see, and lose his temper and smite that rock twice when he shouldn't even have smitten it once. This is something that we need to note very carefully, that the law was given, friends, for a very definite reason. Paul says in verse 19 of Galatians 3, wherefore then serveth the law? It was added not because of, but for the sake of transgressions, till the seed should come to whom the promise was made. You see, the law was given to reveal that we were sinners, and it was just given temporarily, till the seed should come, and that seed is Christ. And Paul goes on to say in verse 24, wherefore the law is our schoolmaster, to bring us to Christ, that we might be justified by faith. Now, the schoolmaster here is not a school teacher. It is a slave that took the little child that was born into a home of a Roman patrician or a well-to-do Roman citizen. And he took the little child, clothed it, that is, in the sense he dressed him every morning, washed him, blew his nose when he needed it. And then there came a day when the little fellow grew old enough to go to school. So the schoolmaster is the one who led him to school. And the word is pedagogus, which means to take the little one by the hand and lead him to the school. Now, the law, friends, is our schoolmaster, our pedagogus. He's the one that takes us by the hand as little children, brings us to the

0: cross and says, little fella, you need a savior. You need to be saved. You're a sinner. Now, the law is just that. And these people are given the opportunity. And now notice the reaction of these people to all of this. In verse 6, and ye shall be unto me a kingdom of priests and a holy nation. You see, God's original intention for Israel was that they were to be a kingdom of priests, that all of the tribes were to be priests. But because of their failure to go in at Kadesh Barnea and their failure here at the giving of the law, and they've made the golden calf, why, he only chose one tribe. But his ultimate goal, and in the millennium, you'll find that the entire nation of Israel will arrive at that original purpose of God, that they are going to be a nation of priests here on this earth. That'll be long after the church is removed and will be in heaven with the Lord Jesus in the New Jerusalem. Now, he says here, ye shall be unto me a kingdom of priests and a holy nation. These are the words which thou shalt speak unto the children of Israel. Now, verse 7, and Moses came and called for the elders of the people and laid before their faces all these words which the Lord commanded him. Now, listen to these people. What self-confidence they had. Verse 8, and all the people answered together and said, all that the Lord hath spoken, we will do. And Moses returned the words of the people unto the Lord. Now, this is going to be the beginning of this dispensation of law that came in at Mount Sinai when God gave the law to these people. And it goes all the way from Mount Sinai to Calvary, all the way from the Exodus to the cross, all the way from one mount to another mount. It is the revelation now that a people under ideal conditions are not able to keep the law. But will you listen to them? Verse 8, and all the people answered together and said, all that the Lord hath spoken, we will do. Now, my friend, they haven't even heard what he's going to say. God says, would you like to have my commandments? Would you like now to be under law? They said, why, bring it on. We'll keep it. And that's the attitude of a great many people today, that you can please God, that natural man can please God. And friends, it's been demonstrated for 1,500 years. These people under law made a failure. They made a terrible failure. They were not able to keep the law. And it's impossible for the natural man to. And that's exactly what Paul is saying in Romans 8, the reason God has us on a different plane altogether, that we can never please God. The law was given to control that old nature, and it doesn't, because the old nature is a communist. You can't control it. It is a revolutionary. And will you listen to what he says in Romans 8, verse 6? For to be carnally minded is death, but to be spiritually minded is life and peace, because the carnal mind is enmity against God. For it's not subject to the law of God, neither indeed can be. Now, you and I have an old nature, and that nature is at enmity against God. It can never be obedient unto God. Have you made that discovery in your own life? Have you found out that you're a failure at meeting God's standard? And thank God he has another arrangement. And the self-confidence of people today who tell me that they keep the law, and that there's nothing that makes a hypocrite out of a person than to walk around and say today, I keep the law, when you know you don't measure up to God's standard at all. All right? Now let's look at it. God's going to give them the law. They say, bring it on. What self-confidence, what arrogance, if you please, and what awful, unspeakable blindness and ignorance this is. And yet there are multitudes today, after God's already demonstrated that man could not be saved under law. He gave that dispensation. It's been tried out. And it's been tried out under ideal conditions, more ideal, by the way, than today. Now, verse 9 of this 19th chapter of Exodus. And the Lord said unto Moses, Lo, I come unto thee in a thick cloud, that the people may hear when I speak with thee, and believe thee forever. And Moses told the words of the people unto the Lord. There are those that think that the giving of the law was a very beautiful thing. Many years ago in Georgia, I had a lady that came up to me. She was a very cultured, refined Southern lady. And she said to me, Mr. McGee, don't you think the giving of the law was such a beautiful and lovely thing? And I think I shocked her. I said, I don't see anything beautiful in it. It's a frightful and terrifying thing. All right? Let's look at this now, because here's the giving of the law. And you tell me whether you see anything beautiful in it or not. Listen, verse 10, And the Lord said unto Moses, Go unto the people and sanctify them today and tomorrow, and let them wash their clothes, and be ready against the third day, for the third day the Lord will come down in the sight of all the people upon Mount Sinai. This is a tremendous scene, you say. Well, wait a minute, we're not through. Will you listen to this? And thou shalt set bounds unto the people round about, saying, Take heed to yourselves, that ye go not up into the mount, or touch the border of it. Whosoever toucheth the mount shall be surely put to death. Now, does that sound beautiful to you, my friend? Why, they were told not to even get near the mount and not to touch it. They'd be smitten dead. That's not beautiful. That's awful. Now, verse 13, There shall not a hand touch it, but he shall surely be stoned or shot through, whether it be beast or man. It shall not live. When the trumpet soundeth long, they shall come up to the mount. And Moses went down from the mount unto the people and sanctified the people, and they washed their clothes. And he said unto the people, Be ready against the third day. Come not at your wives. And it came to pass on the third day in the morning that there were thunders and lightnings and a thick cloud upon the mount, and the voice of the trumpet exceeding loud, so that all the people that was in the camp trembled. My friends, this is not a circus parade that's going by. This is the giving of the law, and this is terrifying. And the people trembled because it was a frightful experience. Listen, I'm not through reading. Verse 17, And Moses brought forth the people out of the camp to meet with God, and they stood at the nether part of the mount. And Mount Sinai was altogether on a smoke, because the Lord descended upon it in fire, and the smoke thereof ascended as the smoke of a furnace, and the whole mount quaked greatly. Do you want to tell me you think that the giving of the law is beautiful? My friend, it was a terrifying thing that took place. Now we are told that when the voice of the trumpet sounded long and waxed louder and louder, Moses spake, and God answered him by a voice. And the Lord came down upon Mount Sinai on the top of the mount, and the Lord called Moses up to the top of the mount. And Moses went up. And the Lord said unto Moses, Go down, charge the people, lest they break through unto the Lord to gaze, and many of them perish. You see, a great many thought they might see something. Well, they'll not see anything. They're only going to hear a voice, because it's still true today, no man hath seen God at any time. Now, will you notice, verse 22, And let the priests also, which come near to the Lord, sanctify themselves, lest the Lord break forth upon them. And Moses said unto the Lord, The people cannot come up to Mount Sinai, for thou chargest us, saying, Set bounds about the mountain, sanctify it. And the Lord said unto him, Away, get thee down, and thou shalt come up, thou and Aaron with thee, but let not the priests and the people break through to come up unto the Lord, lest he break forth upon them. So Moses went down unto the people, and spake unto them. Now you have here in chapter 20 the giving of the law. And actually, the Ten Commandments is not all of it, by any means. We have, first of all here, the Ten Commandments, and with it is the order for the altar in chapter 20. And remember, they both go together. There must be an altar for a sacrifice to be offered. Because you see, the law reveals, and there must be the shedding of blood for sin. And just as you have in your bathroom a mirror, and that represents the law, and underneath is a basin. Now, you don't wash yourself with the mirror. The mirror reveals, but you wash yourself with the basin. And today there is a fountain filled with blood drawn from Emmanuel's veins, and sinners plunge beneath that flow, lose all their guilty stains. Now, we have here in chapter 20 the Ten Commandments and then instructions about the altar. That's important. But that doesn't end the law. You have then in chapters 21 and 24 what is called social legislation. Now, we're living in a day when a great deal of attention is being given to what is known as social legislation. We're just finding out how important that is, especially in this complicated age. But God took care of this a long time ago, and that won't end it, because with the law, we'll have instructions for the making of a tabernacle. And that's the very center of the life of Israel. That tabernacle will be right in the center of the camp. And then you have in the next book, the book Leviticus, the service of the tabernacle. And all of that's part of the law. Now, when you get to Deuteronomy, you'll find out that you have not the repetition, although it looks like it, but it's not. What it is the interpretation of the law after 40 years' experience with it. And that means that Exodus now, beginning here with chapter 20, all the way through the book of Leviticus and Numbers, for they are on the wilderness march there, and Deuteronomy, that's all the Mosaic system. That's the law. There are those today that like to say they're under law and that you must keep the law, and what they mean is just the Ten Commandments. But friends, that was really a small part of it. Well, we're going to see next time the giving of the Ten Commandments. May God richly bless you, my beloved.
1: Well, there's more to come in this great study of Exodus, so keep hopping aboard the Bible bus. 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I'm Steve Schwetz, and of course, I'll save you a seat next time.

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5: With SRN News, I'm John Scott. President Trump hosting Chinese leader Xi Jinping in Washington this week as economic and tech competition escalates between the two countries. Both leaders aiming to stabilize fragile ties, though no major agreements are expected. President Trump says U.S. and Iranian officials met Tuesday. That was after he warned at the United Nations that Iran could face annihilation unless a deal ends the nearly seven-month war. The president also told the U.N. General Assembly that America is fulfilling its destiny.
6: 2.5 centuries after the cause of liberty found its home on this continent, I can report to you with pride that America is back and our country is stronger today than ever before.
5: The president brought data with him to make his case for a booming economy.
6: We lifted 1.5 million Americans out of poverty last year alone. Another record. The African American and Hispanic American poverty rates are at all-time lows.
5: President Trump also said his Board of Peace is helping in the war in Gaza, and he highlighted jobs, tax, and regulatory cuts. Hurricane Polo gaining strength as it moves along Mexico's southwestern coast.
7: The Miami-based National Hurricane Center reports Polo is an extremely dangerous storm with winds of 165 miles an hour. It was centered Tuesday about 250 miles south of Zihuatanejo, Mexico, and stationary over the Pacific Ocean. Mexican authorities have suspended classes in several coastal areas as Polo brushes along the coastline. Heavy rain could cause flash flooding and mudslides in Guerrero and Michoacan states. Meanwhile, Tropical Storm Otis is in the Pacific Ocean, but far from land, and Fay has weakened to a tropical depression in the Atlantic. Bernie Bennett reporting.
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8: Acronyms appear every day in our conversations. For example, when texting, LOL means laugh out loud, and BFF means best friends forever. Here's an acronym that might help you when praying. ASK. A stands for asking. Jesus said, ask and it will be given to you. S stands for seeking. Jesus said, seek and you will find. K stands for knocking. Jesus said, knock and it will be opened to you. Is prayer really as easy as Jesus makes it sound? It is if you ask and keep on asking, seek and keep on seeking, knock and keep on knocking. And so the next time you ask, expect Jesus to RSVP.
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0: What kind of people do you think Jesus calls to follow him? The religious, the morally upright, the kind-hearted, people who are eager to serve? Today on Truth for Life, Alistair Begg examines the unexpected calling of a most unlikely person.
1: Our scripture reading this morning is in Mark chapter 2, beginning at verse 13. Mark chapter 2 and verse 13. Once again, Jesus went out beside the lake. A large crowd came to him, and he began to teach them. As he walked along, he saw Levi, son of Alphaeus, sitting at the tax collector's booth. "Follow me," Jesus told him, and Levi got up and followed him. While Jesus was having dinner at Levi's house, many tax collectors and sinners were eating with him and his disciples, for there were many who followed him. When the teachers of the law, who were Pharisees, saw him eating with the sinners and tax collectors, they asked his disciples, "Why does he eat with tax collectors and sinners?" On hearing this, Jesus said to them, "It is not the healthy who need a doctor, but the sick. I have not come to call the righteous, but sinners." Some years ago, as a church, we took as a statement of purpose the 10 words to see unbelieving people become committed followers of Jesus Christ. And we have tried as best we can to keep that before us, not simply by keeping it in print, but also in approaching all of the opportunities and responsibilities that we have as a church in light of the awareness of the fact that Jesus, in leaving his disciples behind, promised them the power and authority of the Holy Spirit so that they might go out into the world and proclaim the good news of Jesus, baptizing people, making disciples, and establishing the work of the kingdom. And as much as we pay lip service to that, we recognize that there is an inherent danger in thinking that just because that is the phrase that we are able to rehearse and repeat, that somehow or another that may actually be happening, when in point of fact it might not. And one of the great questions that is before us as a church is to look around and to see just how seriously we believe it is important for us to take the command of Jesus to go out into the world and to make disciples. In other words, we face the risk that after a relatively short period of time, the comfortability of being in the companionable relationships with one another may dim our vision, may dent our enthusiasm for seeing unbelieving people become the committed followers of Jesus. And that is one of the great advantages in studying the gospel, and in this instance, the gospel of Mark. Because very quickly in his gospel, he makes it plain that Jesus is absolutely committed not to putting together a religious club, but of reaching out to those who are, quite frankly, the most unlikely people ever to be included in his band of disciples. And the incident that is before us here in Mark chapter 2 is a classic illustration of this truth. It's not uncommon to hear people complain about how long it's taking them to see a doctor. I never know whether to make much of that or not. After all, most of the doctors I've ever met are incredibly busy, and they seem to be seeing people all the time. So I think some of us need to be a little more patient. Eventually we're seen, and often I think sooner rather than later. We always will be seen. It's hard to imagine a doctor who worked all his way or all her way through medical school and then decided that she didn't ever want to see patients. She just wanted to be a doctor, but no patients. "I'd like to be a doctor, but I don't ever want to see sick people." It would be a very, very strange thing. And for Jesus to refuse to deal with those who are despised and disreputable, who are the outscouring of society, would be equally absurd. And that lies at the very heart of this incident involving the calling of this man Levi, who's also known as Matthew elsewhere in the Gospels, to become a follower of Jesus. It is with this that we're going to spend our time this morning, looking directly at verse 14, and perhaps I should just read it again. "As he walked along, he saw Levi, son of Alphaeus, sitting at the tax collector's booth." follow me, Jesus told him. And Levi got up and followed him. It's almost just one long sentence, and it covers so much material. Prior to that, in verse 13, you will notice that Jesus is once again out in the lakeside area. The crowds are coming to him. There seems to be a balance here. At the end of verse 12, all the people were amazed. They'd never seen anything like this. And then once again, Jesus reverts to his prior pattern, and he moves out into an outlying area away from the crowds. The crowds come to him, and once again, as they sit or stand to hear him, he proclaims the good news. He tells them that the kingdom of God is near, that it is important for them, necessary for them to repent and to believe the good news. Yes, he touches their lives. Yes, he heals their sicknesses. Yes, he relieves them of demonic oppression. But he hasn't come as a miracle worker. He has come as a teacher of this good news. And so it is that in the course of his endeavors, he comes upon this scene. And it is in this little verse, 14, that we have the record of this radical change in the life and circumstances of this gentleman called Levi. When God calls a man or a woman, his callings never leave that person where they found him. If God speaks to you and calls you and you try and stand still, you will not be standing still, you will be going backwards. The callings of God never leave you where they find you. You will either follow on, you will either believe and obey, or you will be making a forlorn attempt to stand still. You will discover that you're going in the opposite direction. And this is certainly true in the experience of Levi. Now, when I read this week, and I have read this passage many times, and many of you will have done the same, I said to myself, you know, I think a little background would be helpful. Helpful first to me, and then helpful to you. Because we read that he was sitting at a tax collector's booth, and frankly, it doesn't really mean very much to us. After all, have you ever been in Capernaum at a tax collector's booth? I bet there isn't one in 1,000 that have been anywhere close to it, and even if we were in Capernaum, we wouldn't have known the booth if we had tripped over it. So, we read it, but what does it really mean, and what was the job that he was doing? Well, as best as I can understand, and of course there are limits to my understanding, as becomes very clear week by week, but as best as I can understand, Levi was a Jewish tax official, probably working in the realm of customs and excise. So you ought not to think of him as the IRS. You should think of him more as a kind of border patrol, and you couldn't make the transition from one region into the other without paying tax, either on your movements as a toll booth collection, or more likely as a result of the materials that you were carrying from one place to the other. I remember well the delight of the customs gentleman in Newark when he asked me if I brought in anything that was over a certain amount of money, and I said, yes, I brought in my kilt. And he just couldn't wait to get his hands on that and charged me a dreadful amount of money for an outfit that had already cost me a dreadful amount of money. Well, that's exactly the kind of thing that Levi was doing. When Herod the Great, the miserable Herod the Great, whom you remember from the massacre of the children in Bethlehem, when he died, he divided his territory largely between three of his sons. Each had the name Herod, Herod Antipas, Herod Agrippa, and Herod Philip. And Herod Philip and Herod Antipas had regions that essentially bordered one another. They were separated by the Jordan River. And the point of departure into each community, the thoroughfare, if you like, the most obvious and normal one, would be through the town or the city of Capernaum. And there in that tax collector's booth would be people who were fulfilling those responsibilities, and in this particular instance, this man by the name of Levi. Now, this position, this job, was absolutely despised. These individuals were detested. His role would have been to secure the privileges of the region. Presumably a Roman official, usually known as a publican, would have purchased the tax base for an area. He would then hire under him tax collectors or customs collectors and so on, as long as he got his price for what that region was worth to him, he really didn't care from that point out whatever those tax collectors charged. So it was a wonderful opportunity for the tax collectors to charge whatever they liked. They knew the number they had to make in order to fulfill their responsibilities, and they were then able to devise elaborate ways whereby they could operate essentially two sets of books, one that was going back to the officials and the other one that was going under the table. And Levi, as a result of that, was actually as much an outcast socially as the leper was, whom we saw just a couple of studies ago. If we doubt this, then let me affirm it for you, that as a result of his willingness to fulfill this role, to be sitting in this tax collector's booth, number one, he would have been regarded as a disgrace to his family. His mother would not have been going out for coffee in the morning and letting everybody know how well young Levi was doing in his new position at the tax collector's booth. Indeed, she would have done everything she possibly could to explain his job in some way that would relieve her of the despicable nature of what was going on. A disgrace to his family. Secondly, he would be disqualified from ever serving as a judge or even being part of the judicial system as a witness. And thirdly, he would have been disbarred from the synagogue, from the opportunities of worship that would have accrued to him otherwise as a normal Jewish male. So if you rehearse that for a moment, you get the picture. He can't go essentially to church. He can't show up on jury duty, and his family regarded as a complete disgrace that ever one of their children was involved in such a dreadful engagement. Now, when I read a little more, I came across a variety of things that intrigued me, and this fits in the realm of intrigue. I think you know me well enough now to know what we're saying in terms of main things and plain things, and what is authoritative from the scriptures, and what is merely observation. If it is helpful, you go with it. If it is unhelpful, you exit out. But many of you X out a lot of stuff in any case, so there's nothing particularly difficult for you in that. But what I came across was inscriptions, ancient inscriptions that had to do with fish. They had to do with fish. And so, for example, one inscription described individuals in the region of Capernaum who were concerned with the toll on fish. So apparently there was, at least at some point, and it may not have been at this point, but it could have been at this point, some kind of toll on fish. So then that got me thinking, do I know any fishermen? Have there been any fishermen so far in the story that would have had to engage with this character or with his colleagues because of their work with fish? And of course, yes. We've got Simon, and we have Andrew, and we have James and John. We have the initial four that Jesus has called to be his followers. And then I said to myself, maybe Levi even knew the four of them. Maybe they were, as a result of their business practices, moving through his region. And maybe, as a result of the contact, he would have heard something of the words of Jesus and may even observe something of the works of Jesus. Well, you say it doesn't say that there. I understand, but it doesn't not say it either. In other words, it is possible that Levi had a knowledge of Jesus before this encounter took place. In fact, I think it is likely that he did. I don't imagine that somebody in a place like Capernaum could be in Capernaum with somebody, namely Jesus of Nazareth, casting out demons, healing people, transforming the community in many, many ways, without that buzz running right through the community. And as you know, the person in the local newspaper office, or the newsagent store, at least in Britain, or in the average Starbucks, let's say, or Caribou, or whatever it might be, or the person that takes your ticket when you leave Hopkins Airport, those are the people that pick up all the bits and pieces, the buzz of the day, what's going on, did you hear so-and-so, just pleasantries, sometimes beyond the weather, sometimes only the weather. But it may well have been just as this, that one of the people said to the other, I haven't seen Simon and Andrew coming through the through here for a while. And somebody else said, no, you probably won't see them And someone else says, yeah, and I'll tell you two more you won't see. You're not going to see James and Andrew. And Levi said, why not? And someone said, well, the four of them have become followers of Jesus of Nazareth. They pulled their boats up, folded the nets, left it in one case with their father, left the family business behind, and they've gone off as followers of Jesus. And Levi might have sat there and said to himself, wow, I wonder what that's like. I wonder what that's like. There may be some here this morning, and that's exactly where you are. You've heard the story, maybe even a family member, a friend, a work colleague who's told you that he's become a follower of Jesus. And there's evidence to suggest that that has actually happened. His words have changed, his lifestyle has changed, she's become altogether different from what she was. She's still the regular person with the same DNA, she still has the same personality, she's still melancholic, he's still effusive, whatever it might be. But no doubt that he's become a follower of Jesus, and you find yourself saying, wow, I wonder what it would be like to be a follower of Jesus. Do you really? Would you like to become a follower of Jesus? Nobody who ever wanted to be a follower of Jesus was turned away. You can never want to be a follower of Jesus and find that he tells you you can't. Well, Levi's about to find out. And just as the leper had probably had no one other than another leper touching him for a very long time before Jesus touched him, so Levi would have grown accustomed to people despising him and saying things about him that weren't exactly commendatory. After all, he was not a member of the sort of ruling class. He was not a member of the acceptable people in society. He was despised, he was rejected, he was an outcast, he was socially unacceptable. In fact, he would have been perfectly used to people telling him where to go. They put their money in for the excise, and he said, thank you very much, Mr. Benjamin. And Benjamin says, hey, Levi, you know where you can go, don't you? He come home at the end of the day with abuse ringing in his ears. People calling him out. You murderous creature. You stinking cheat. I hate you. I despise the fact that you work for the Romans. You are despicable the way you steal from your own people. Those would have been the words he heard. The people didn't go by and say, thank you very much for doing such a wonderful service for the Roman authorities. We all appreciate it very much indeed. No, no. And then look at verse 14. He hears something very, very different. Here in the place of his dubious business practice stands Jesus. And Jesus is not telling him where to go. Jesus is telling him where to come. Jesus is actually issuing to him a command, a different kind of command. It's not get out of here. It is come here. In fact, it is straightforward. Come, follow me, Jesus told him. And Levi got up and followed him. Notice both the brevity and the authority of this word from Jesus. There's no great speech, no great elaborate diatribe, no great explanation. Just a striking command. Follow me. Because you see, the word of Jesus is not like the word of any other person. The word of Jesus in this instance is not only marked by brevity, it's also marked by authority. And that word of Jesus is recorded for us in the Bible, and the Bible is marked by the authority of Jesus himself. That's why we pay attention to the Bible. That's why we talk about the Bible as being authoritative in and of itself. That's why when we read the Bible, we often discover that it almost speaks out to us in our lives. It's as though it is actually speaking to us in a way that is marked by authority. The brevity and the authority is marked both by the immediacy and the totality of Levi's response. Follow me, Jesus told him, and Levi got up and followed him. There's no gap. It is instantaneous. That's what makes it so amazing, what makes it so striking. And the reason I use totality is because in Luke's version of this event, as he records it, he gives to us one phrase that Mark does not use. And in Luke chapter 5 and in verse 27 and verse 28, you will see the missing phrase. It's the same record. After this, Jesus went out and saw a tax collector by the name of Levi sitting at his tax booth. "Follow me," Jesus said to him. And Levi got up, now here's the phrase, and left everything, and followed him. He turned his back on his illicit business. He realized that if he was going to follow Jesus, he couldn't follow Jesus and stay the way he was. The command is clear, the response is immediate, and it is total. And leaving everything, he went out to follow him. One of the reasons, I think, for so many people's disinterest in the claims of Christ is because they never hear the claims of Christ. Now, you may be wondering about Christianity, and you're here today. And one of the things that put you off is, frankly, it just seems like such a soft option. And you find yourself saying, I don't really know why there's much to bother about in relationship to it. I mean, I don't know if I want to be involved or I don't want to be involved. It seems so trivial. Oh, forgive us if we've suggested that in any way, or if your friends have done so, trying to make it more attractive to you, trying to, as it were, lower the barriers so that you can come in at your own level and on your own basis. If the church, in endeavoring to win people, takes the message of Jesus, dilutes it, minimizes it, compromises it, so that people may see it as a soft option, it is no surprise when the people look at it and say, who cares? Levi, follow me. When? Right now. But, follow me. And Levi got up, and he followed him.
0: 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We'll hear more about grace and forgiveness tomorrow. 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And that's a truth worth celebrating and sharing. 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Do you worship and live in a way that points others to Jesus? 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Are you in the kingdom or just near the kingdom? 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
2: Acronyms appear every day in our conversations. For example, when texting, LOL means laugh out loud, and BFF means best friends forever. Here's an acronym that might help you when praying. ASK. A stands for asking. Jesus said, ask and it will be given to you. S stands for seeking. Jesus said, seek and you will find. K stands for knocking. Jesus said, knock and it will be opened to you. Is prayer really as easy as Jesus makes it sound? It is if you ask and keep on asking, seek and keep on seeking, knock and keep on knocking. And so the next time you ASK, expect Jesus to RSVP.
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2: Acronyms appear every day in our conversations. For example, when texting, LOL means laugh out loud, and BFF means best friends forever. Here's an acronym that might help you when praying. ASK. A stands for asking. Jesus said, ask and it will be given to you. S stands for seeking. Jesus said, seek and you will find. K stands for knocking. Jesus said, knock and it will be opened to you. Is prayer really as easy as Jesus makes it sound? It is if you ask and keep on asking, seek and keep on seeking, knock and keep on knocking. And so the next time you ASK, expect Jesus to RSVP.
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4: With SRN News, I'm John Scott. President Trump says U.S. and Iranian officials met for about 3 hours Tuesday, shortly after he threatened in his address to the U.N. General Assembly that he may annihilate the Islamic Republic if a deal isn't reached soon to end the nearly seven-month war. The United States, Denmark, and Greenland have signed an agreement to strengthen security in the Arctic and North Atlantic. The signing happened Tuesday on the sidelines of the U.N. General Assembly. President Trump earlier announced his plan to bolster the U.S. military presence in Greenland. Court documents show that Camp Mystic in Texas faces a criminal investigation. That could include manslaughter or negligent homicide charges in the deaths of 27 girls amid devastating flooding that occurred in Texas last year. So far, no charges have been brought. This is SRN News.
2: Acronyms appear every day in our conversations. For example, when texting, LOL means laugh out loud, and BFF means best friends forever. Here's an acronym that might help you when praying. ASK. A stands for asking. Jesus said, ask and it will be given to you. S stands for seeking. Jesus said, seek and you will find. K stands for knocking. Jesus said, knock and it will be opened to you. Is prayer really as easy as Jesus makes it sound? It is if you ask and keep on asking, seek and keep on seeking, knock and keep on knocking. And so the next time you ASK, expect Jesus to RSVP.
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2: Acronyms appear every day in our conversations. For example, when texting, LOL means laugh out loud, and BFF means best friends forever. Here's an acronym that might help you when praying. ASK. A stands for asking. Jesus said, ask and it will be given to you. S stands for seeking. Jesus said, seek and you will find. K stands for knocking. Jesus said, knock and it will be opened to you. Is prayer really as easy as Jesus makes it sound? It is if you ask and keep on asking, seek and keep on seeking, knock and keep on knocking. And so the next time you ASK, expect Jesus to RSVP.
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6: There are people who are in need, who have needs, and God impresses your heart to say something to them, to give them something, to go see them, to express some form of love to them. Don't make excuses. Just be obedient to God. He would not impress your heart to do something if there were not a need. He would not impress your heart to do something, to go, to be, to give, if God didn't have in mind something specific he wanted to accomplish.
7: The subject of giving makes many Christians stiffen with resistance. But for others, it's something that brings great joy. If you find fulfillment in meeting the needs of others, then you may have the gift of giving. Today on In Touch, the teaching ministry of Dr. Charles Stanley, will learn about this spiritual gift as we continue our series, Living in the Power of the Holy Spirit.
6: Each believer has a motivational gift. That is the thing that gives you the most sense of confidence. When you operate out of that gift, you'll have the greatest sense of fruitfulness, being more productive that way, greatest sense of contentment because you're operating and working out of that particular gift. Now, a person can have any one of the seven gifts that he mentions and do well at whatever vocation God called you. For example, a person can have the gift of service and be an excellent administrator. A person can have the gift of mercy, for example, be an excellent leader. So it doesn't mean that just because you don't have that particular specific gift doesn't mean you can't do well at what you do. The issue is not what your calling or what your profession, but the issue is, do you know what that spiritual gift is? You will operate out of that. And so when it comes to the gift of giving, what does he mean when he speaks of the gift of giving? Let's look at the characteristics and you ask yourself the question, well, certainly I don't have the gift of giving because I'm not wealthy. It has nothing to do with being wealthy. You could have the gift of giving and being wealthy. You could have the gift of giving and not be wealthy. So it's not so much how much you have, but your attitude about it and what you do, how resourceful you are, and how you take care of those resources. So what's one of the first characteristics? One of the first characteristics is this, and that is a person who has the gift of giving is able to see resources. They're able to identify things that oftentimes people overlook. And so that person is able to make wise purchases, wise use of their money in order to have money to give for the Lord's work. And whereas someone would say, well, I just don't have anything to give, the person with the gift of giving, they're able to see, well, if I use this wisely, if I expend my resources wisely here, if I don't purchase that at this time, I'll have more to give to the Lord's work. And so they're able to plan ahead. That's why they have resources to give, because they're very careful with their money. A second characteristic of this person is simply this, and that is they desire, when they give, to feel a part of the work. The person with the gift of giving isn't somebody who just sort of gives with no relationship. They, first of all, give themselves. They have to see that they're involved in that work. For example, whether it's some other ministry or whether it's a church or whatever it might be, they want to be involved themselves. Their heart's got to be in it. They just don't give it out there and spread it out and have no relationship. They want to be involved. They want to feel like they're a part of it. They want to feel like that they're making a contribution to the Lord's work. And so their heart goes before their money. And oftentimes that person needs assurance in their heart. They need assurance that their decision is a decision that God has enabled them to make, not just giving it, but they want to be certain that God has led them to give because their heart is there, not just their money. A third characteristic that's so evident in them, and that's this. They desire to give high-quality things. For example, the person with the gift of giving isn't going to find the cheapest thing they can find to give you a gift. But they're going to buy something that is of the quality that they can be proud that they gave it, not that they want credit. And also, they want to give the kind of gift that has a lasting value to it. They don't buy trinkets and junk. They want to buy something that has a lasting value that will be meaningful to you because it was meaningful to them to purchase it. And, of course, there's also the characteristic that they hope that their gift is an answer to prayer. The person with the gift of giving is very careful. And so they hope that somehow that they have discovered a need. And without you even mentioning it, that they are able to meet that need. And they get the greatest pleasure in recognizing the fact and realizing that they, without being told, have given to meet a need that God impressed them to give. The person with a gift of giving lives with a sensitivity. They live with a sensitivity of what is God saying? How does God want me to handle this? And the greatest sense of satisfaction that they get is simply this. They gave not knowing what the particular need was, or didn't know it when they knew that they wanted to give, and then find out that what they gave was a specific answer to prayer. Now, so when it comes to our relationship to money, and money can corrupt people as well as also crown them with many blessings. It depends on your attitude toward it and how you handle it. And so the person with the gift of giving is very careful. They want to be sure that God has told them to give it. And that's a very wise thing, because people can just squander God's money and on the basis of being generous or giving to others, when sometimes that's the motive's wrong. When you're giving to be recognized and giving to get thanks and giving to be seen and giving to be heard and all the rest, as the scripture says, he says, you know what? And Matthew is the one who said it. He said, you already have your reward. We give because we love him. We give because he's told us to do this and to speak to that person or to give to them. The personal gift of giving, very careful, and what brings them the greatest satisfaction is they gave and discovered there was a need. God spoke to my heart and I obeyed God. Now, this person also has a desire to give secretly. And that is, they love giving without telling anybody. And you know what? One of the reasons the person with the gift of giving just keeps on giving is because as they keep on giving, not asking for anything in return, not looking for recognition, what does God do? God honors that. But giving secretly, the person who has the gift of giving, they take great delight in doing that because, as we said, first of all, they want to meet needs for the Lord's work. They're not looking for credit, not looking for recognition, but they're looking to be involved in the work. Because you see, the person with the gift of giving is not interested in getting rewards here and now. They're interested in future rewards. And so they can give generously. They can give however God requires them to give. And knowing their heart that one of these days at the judgment, they'll be rewarded accordingly. And then, of course, the person with the gift of giving prefers to give without appeals. Now, there was a time, for example, on television when many

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2: Very careful what they do with their finances. They're not being tight. They're not being stingy. It's just the fact that they choose because they understand the value and the power of financial resources. Then, of course, there is the concern that giving corrupts. The person with the gift of giving also has an understanding that money can corrupt. Now, money is neither good nor bad. It's simply a tool. You would not say this hammer is good or bad if it's made correctly. It's just a tool. Money is a tool. And listen carefully. Money can corrupt. And you look at the people, for example, who win the lottery. How many of them are disciplined? How many of them are broke within a few years? Why? Because they didn't know how to handle money to begin with. They don't know how to handle it today, and it doesn't last. And the scripture tells us and warns us that it's like a bird with wings. It can leave you very fast. You can lose it a whole lot easier than you worked for it and made it. And so the person with the gift of giving, very sensitive to those things and very sensitive and realize that you cannot be undisciplined with money. And when I say floating through the malls, for example, I simply mean that a lot of people, simply this, they're not disciplined with their finances. They somehow never stop to think, if I go shopping, should I ask God about whether I should buy this or not? And here's what happens. They ask the wrong question. The wrong question is this. The wrong question is, if I buy this, how much will I have left? That's not the right question. The right question is this the wisest thing to do? Because you can always rationalize, well, if I buy this, let's see. I may have to scrunch a little bit, but I think I'll make it. Why are Americans in debt? Lack of discipline. Lack of discipline. We don't have to have everything we see. We don't have to have the most expensive. There are some people who shop at the most expensive places. You know why? Not because they can afford it, but they love to talk about where they went shopping. Why pay twice the price of something equal in value so you can boast of it? Poor handling of your resources. Person with the gift of giving, they're going to ask the right question. Is this the wisest thing I can do? Is this the wisest way for me to handle? Am I getting the best value for my money? And oftentimes, people do not. They ask the question, what do I have left? God holds us responsible for the way we spend all of our money. Let me ask you a question. Wouldn't you really rather have what God would provide for you with freedom, financial freedom? You don't owe anybody anything? Wouldn't you rather be financially free than to have all the stuff that's not needed, not necessary? And the truth is, listen, one of the characteristics of that person is contentment. Person with the gift of giving who is walking in the Spirit, they're contented. And if God wants to add something, or if He says you can have this or you can do this, here's what you'll discover. Watch this. God will give you much more than you expect, anticipate, or deserve if you let Him do it in His timing, in His way. But if you go out there and get yourself in debt, you know what happens? Oftentimes, God would provide for people what they get in debt buying because they don't give Him time to provide it in His way. You say, well, now, God would never do so. And so how do you know He wouldn't? And I think it must grieve the heart of God when He sees a person going out and purchasing something that He already knows He's lining up somebody over here to give them that very thing. You say, well, now, God wouldn't give me that. You don't know that. Well, I don't think I deserve that. Well, that's not the issue. The issue is this. Is God trying to teach you something? Does He want to show you how awesome He is? Does He want to show you how great He is, how good and loving and kind He is? Just give Him the opportunity. And sometimes we don't. Most people don't. And so they get themselves in debt, and then they wonder why they're having a hard time and what's God up to in their life. Now, that person also, listen, is very thrifty in what they purchase, not just what they think about other people. Very thrifty. Now, the result of that is this, that sometimes that person, in realizing what it took for them to make what they have, and most people who have an abundance,

0: abundance worked hard. Most people who have an abundance, they worked hard, they saved, they tried to be disciplined in the things that God wanted them to have. And so what they have because they have practiced some very simple principles. So the person with the gift of giving, they understand the value of money, how it can corrupt you, how it... Listen, think about this. Anything that enslaves you is not good. And so any conduct that you and I have, any way we live that puts us in any form of slavery is not good, because he said, listen, he came to set us free, free in every aspect of our life. We all agree that any form of slavery is wrong, that God wants us free to obey him. Then, of course, there is the whole issue of giving to motivate others to give. Sometimes the person who gives, and all of us are giving, and there's nothing wrong with sharing with someone else, not so much how much you give, but you might say, you know what, God impressed my heart to give so-and-so, and I didn't. Let me tell you what he did. You see, what happens is we have wonderful testimonies of what happens in our lives when we give. Especially, and the person with the gift of giving, they love to give sacrificially because they see God at work. And you see, a person maybe who has plenty, or certainly more than they need, for them to give sacrificially sometimes is hard, because they have to ask, well, what's sacrificial? Because the more I give, the more I receive. And so they don't even feel the sacrifice, but they love the idea of giving to the point that they recognize, well, listen, at least I've sacrificed something here. So sometimes a sacrificial gift isn't so much the fact that we give when there's so much plenty, but the fact that we sacrifice something else. And the person with the gift of giving understands that, that there is blessing when we put the Lord first and obey him in whatever he may require of us. And then, of course, they're able to see financial resources and other people overlook. If I challenge you today, not putting pressure, challenge you to give more than financially, you say, well, you know, there's no way I could give that much. But here's what the gift of giving says. Well, I don't have that much cash, but what else do I have? What would happen in your house if you went in your basement, in your closets, in your attic, things that you haven't looked at in years, things you have not used, dresses or trousers or suits you've not worn, you said, I'm going to collect everything in my house that I'm not using, and I'm going to see what happens. You may be surprised at how much money you have invested in stuff or things that you don't use, that you don't use them anymore. Let me ask you a question. How many of you ladies have pushed dresses back in the car? You don't ever wear them anymore. You wouldn't give them away, but you don't wear them anymore. How many of us have suits we don't wear anymore, or trousers or shirts or whatever it might be, or shoes? But how many of them do you really use? So listen, the person with the gift of giving, you know what they do? They see resources. Other people say, well, you know what? I just don't have the money. Well, look around. And the reason I know that's true is because on one occasion we were raising money and asking people to make sacrificial gifts. You'd be surprised what people came up with. They had yard sales, garage sales. They looked at their jewelry. They gave jewelry. They looked at other things they have. They sold all kinds of stuff. I mean, hundreds of thousands of dollars worth of stuff that was not being used. They cashed it in, sold it in some fashion, gave it to the Lord's work. So the person with the gift of giving, they see these resources that oftentimes are overlooked. And then, of course, the person with the gift of giving, oftentimes, before they give, they will confirm it with their husband or wife. And let's say that God challenges you as a husband to give so much money to whatever, to whomever. Personal gift of giving doesn't give just off the cuff. They want confirmation. And so the man's going to say to his wife, let me tell you what I'm thinking. Why don't we pray and ask God to show us both so that we'll both know that we're doing the right thing? And there's a great sense of security, because you see, the personal gift of giving wants, desires to protect what God has given them, not that they're not going to give it. They want confirmation. Now there's a greater sense of security. She and I both prayed about it. He and I both prayed about it. It's what we believe God wants us to do. And they give in that fashion. So somebody says, well, I'm not rich. Will this make me wealthy? Let me tell you why it will. He said, well, that's what I've been waiting for you to tell us. I've been waiting the whole message to find out how this make me wealthy. Tell you, make you wealthy. you'll have a fantastic relationship to Jesus Christ because you're bringing your life under discipline and you're being obedient to Him. That is the greatest form of wealth possible. Now you say, well, I had something more in mind like dollar marks. Well, let's put it this way. Here's what he says. Given it shall be given to you. And it's to be given to you the way God gives, and that's a full measure. The person with the gift of giving has a wonderful opportunity, but a great sense of responsibility and accountability. And I would simply say this. Learn, first of all, the principle of discipline. I do what is right, what is wise, what is best, and then I watch God operate, and you'll see what happens. You may be surprised at how much money you save in one given week by watching carefully how much you spend, what you spend it on, how much you give, and how much you listen to God before you part with your resources you had to work for, and God in His grace gave you the strength to do it. You may find out that you are more wealthy than you thought. And you may find out with a little practice of discipline that God will multiply your resources. And you may find out as you operate on discipline, He will set you free of debt. And you thought it could never happen. That's my prayer for you.
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1: 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We need to pay attention to the little things because they often make a big difference. With an illustration for believers, here's a moment with Charles Stanley.
0: You go out and leave your lights on, and they burn all day long while you're gone. You know what you just did? You just took money God gave you and gave it to the power company. Because you didn't use it. Nobody's there. Nobody's reading. Nobody needs any lights. So what would happen if we left all the lights on in these buildings all day long, all week long? We would be wasting hundreds of thousands of dollars. And so somebody says, well, if I leave the lights on in one room, what difference is that going to make? Now, I'm not saying you shouldn't leave a nightlight on or something like that, but I'm just talking about just walking out, leaving lights here and leaving lights there. People say, my kids did just walk out and leave the lights on. What about the parents? Did you teach them to do that? And so if you grew up when there wasn't very much money and every penny counted, you know what you did? You walked out of the room and you cut the lights off. And so just because now you have plenty or have enough, you just leave them on and give it to somebody else. And so it doesn't take but a few mistakes like that. And you know what happens? Over a period of a year, you have just given away money and you have absolutely nothing to show for it.
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5: 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Here's an acronym that might help you when praying. ASK. A stands for asking. Jesus said, ask and it will be given to you. S stands for seeking. Jesus said, seek and you will find. K stands for knocking. Jesus said, knock and it will be opened to you. Is prayer really as easy as Jesus makes it sound? It is if you ask and keep on asking, seek and keep on seeking, knock and keep on knocking. And so the next time you ASK, expect Jesus to RSVP.
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5: Acronyms appear every day in our conversations. 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Here's an acronym that might help you when praying. ASK. A stands for asking. Jesus said, ask and it will be given to you. S stands for seeking. Jesus said, seek and you will find. K stands for knocking. Jesus said, knock and it will be opened to you. Is prayer really as easy as Jesus makes it sound? It is if you ask and keep on asking, seek and keep on seeking, knock and keep on knocking. And so the next time you ASK, expect Jesus to RSVP.
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8: With SRN News, I'm John Scott, the Commander-in-Chief, with a strong warning for Iran.
9: President Trump addressed the UN General Assembly in New York.
10: We are solving decades of intractable challenges, and we are settling years of unfinished business, and we're doing it well. There is no better example of a danger that was allowed to gather strength at the world's peril than the number one sponsor of terror, the Islamic Republic of Iran.
9: The remarks came as the administration ramps up economic pressure on Tehran, including a plan to cut off Iranian airlines worldwide. Willie Nelson, the White House.
8: President Trump says U.S. and Iranian officials met for about 3 hours on Tuesday. That was shortly after he threatened in his address to the U.N. General Assembly that he may annihilate the Islamic Republic if a deal isn't soon reached to end the nearly seven-month war. The fight over Missouri's congressional map has returned to the U.S. Supreme Court for a third time. The latest petition comes after an appeals court ordered the revival of new districts backed by President Trump. The high court has twice rejected the new map, which aims to help Republicans gain a U.S. House seat in the midterm elections. The emergency appeal late Tuesday follows an unusual federal lower court ruling ordering a return to a GOP-friendly map. That's after the Supreme Court halted such a move. the justices previously left in place. A decision from Missouri's highest court, which declared the new map invalid and ordered a statewide vote on redistricting. In Michigan, former Vice President Harris joining the Democrat U.S. Senate candidate Abdul Syed.
11: Republican Mike Rogers reacting to the former vice president campaigning in Michigan with Abdul El Syed, saying desperate times call for desperate measures, and Abdul is so desperate that he's parachuting Kamala Harris into Michigan to save his flailing campaign.
8: This is SRN News.
5: Acronyms appear every day in our conversations. For example, when texting, LOL means laugh out loud. And BFF means best friends forever. Here's an acronym that might help you when praying. ASK. A stands for asking. Jesus said, ask and it will be given to you. S stands for seeking. Jesus said, seek and you will find. K stands for knocking. Jesus said, knock and it will be opened to you. Is prayer really as easy as Jesus makes it sound? It is if you ask and keep on asking, seek and keep on seeking, knock and keep on knocking. And so the next time you ASK, expect Jesus to RSVP.
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13: So David was a warrior poet. And while the book of Psalms carries with it some proverb-like statements, it's much more directed towards lifting your heart towards the Lord. Solomon's a very different character. He's born to the purple, born to the palace, never a warrior. Given this remarkable gift of wisdom by God in response to the humility of his early life. And he's collected these amazing statements of wisdom that will enable anybody who will apply themselves to lead a God-smart life. That's almost an irresistible invitation.
12: 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That's 855-577-2255. We are so glad you're here to listen. Today's program is part one of Pastor Allen's message called Let's Be God Smart, How to Thrive. 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
13: We're walking through a series that's really based on the book of Proverbs, but the title is Let's Be God Smart. You know, there's a lot of different kinds of wisdom. You can be street smart. My dad was a veterinarian. I grew up around animals, so that's a world. We weren't animal whisperers, but we were pretty comfortable in that world. Some of you have a gift for knowing how to put flavors together to make food exceptional. Some of you see color in a way that some of us don't. And you can put color and fashion or decorate. Some of you can walk out in the backyard and come back in with centerpieces and dinner. I just come back with a trash bag full of weeds and junk. So a lot of different kinds of wisdom, and they're all appropriate. Many of them are gifts from God. I'm not suggesting they're inappropriate. Some of them reflect a great deal of time or training or effort or intuition. But what I do want to submit to you is that my primary goal, and I would invite you towards something similar, is I want to be God smart. I want to be wise in the ways of God. And that's different from just being saved or born again or converted. I'm not opposed to that. We all understand that we believe in the essential nature of that initiation point into the kingdom of God. But beyond that, more than I want any other area of my life to reflect a commitment to understanding, I want to understand God, his nature, his character, and his kingdom. And In this particular session, we're going to talk a bit about how to thrive. My first title was a survival guide. And I thought, I don't want to survive. I want to thrive. Amen. You know, my goal isn't just to get by. I want to ring the bell. Amen. Now, every day that may not happen, but it's my target. And I'm not going to recalibrate so that I'd never miss. You know, some people are reluctant to ever draw a target because they might not hit it. And so all they do is take a shot and then draw the target around wherever their arrow landed. That's not the highest expression of yourself. And I think we have to have the courage to say that we have aspirations in the kingdom of God. The Bible doesn't warn us that ambition is wrong. It warns us that selfish ambition is wrong. I think we should have great ambition for the kingdom of God. And the book of Proverbs is designed uniquely to help you have God's wisdom. There's 31 chapters in the book of Proverbs, and this was the invitation I've been sharing, is read the chapter that corresponds with the date. This is September the 2nd. So you'd have chapter 2. I think you can do the math. It's pretty straightforward. And if you miss a day or two, just read the chapter that corresponds with the date. No shame. And when you read that chapter for the day, choose the verse. Let the Spirit of God quicken a verse to you, the verse that makes the most sense to you, resonates to you, leaps off the page at you, seems most applicable, however you want to describe it. Take a verse for the day. And my habit is to put in the margin of my Bible over there, chapter 2, I'll put, you know, September 26. And if you can read it, the book of Proverbs, through in the course of a month, and at the end of a year, you've read it a dozen times, and you become to acclimate yourself to God's wisdom. It's not a heavy lift. You can read a chapter in 2 or 3 minutes if you read it at a casual rate. So the book of Proverbs will bring you the wisdom of God. It's the one book in the Bible that tells you the ending at the beginning. Don't you see what a tremendous advantage that is? It doesn't tell you that about everything. But the big rock ideas of life, the book of Proverbs says, if you choose this, this is what will happen. It says in the plainest of language, if you choose adultery and immorality, this is what will happen to you. Now, you can still choose it, but I promise you, it's describing, if I've lived long enough and worked with enough people, it's describing what will happen. On the other hand, it tells you what will happen if you're a diligent person. It tells you what the reward of diligence will be. Or if you cultivate humility and a fear of God, it tells you what that will do in your life. Now, you can decide not to believe it, but then you've got another issue to grapple with, how you deal with the Word of God and the place of authority you give it in your life. But if you want to know the ending, the outcome of choices, the book of Proverbs will make you God smart. Amen. Went to the gym this morning. I met a guy and he said, you know, my car wouldn't start, but I Googled it. I knew we were on thin ice. And he said, there's just one screw I've got to tighten. I said, well, could I give you a ride somewhere? I haven't gotten an update yet. I had a feeling it was going to take more than one screw. Deuteronomy 29:29. The secret things belong to the Lord our God, but the things revealed belong to us and to our children forever, that we may follow all the words of this law. That's a pretty straightforward statement. In the books of Moses, God's preparing a people, fashioning a group of people, orienting them to be the people of the covenant. They've been slaves in Egypt for hundreds of years, and God's giving them the boundaries to help them flourish. And he makes this remarkable statement, the secret things belong to the Lord, but the things revealed belong to us and to our children, that we can follow all the words of God's instructions. I find it intriguing at this point in the unfolding of the purposes of God, that we often minimize the revealed things, the things that God has given us, and we labor extravagantly to know the secret things. I'll tell you how I know that to be a reality. If I post something online, a podcast, a message, a short, if I'll create content and I put some tag on it, some label on it, some title on it that's about end times, who's the Antichrist? Jesus, what day next week is Jesus coming? It will get far more views than if I say, let's be God smart. We are fascinated, those of us that are people of the book, with things that God has said we can't know. And we go, watch. I would encourage you to take God at his word. Let's focus on what he has told us. I would present to you that that is the place of the greatest opportunity. Lean in to what you can clearly know God has said will bring a good outcome to you. Let's go do that with like a determined diligence and enthusiasm and joy, wholeheartedly. God's given us clarity on that. And I believe if we will do that, and there are things that we need to know that are in the shadows, God will illumine them. But if we ignore his plain counsel and we go try to explore the shadows, we will likely miss the blessings of the plain truth he's given us and not find anything in the shadows. So how do we thrive in a life under the sun? Life under the sun is a phrase that is used frequently in the book of Ecclesiastes, which is also credited to Solomon, who collected the Proverbs. The Proverbs are not all written by Solomon. He collected them, he edited them, but he put them together for us. It's God's, you know, the book of Psalms carries with it a number of Proverbs-like statements. But King David, Solomon's father, put together the book of Psalms. And the book of Psalms is a worship manual. David was a man whose life was rooted in worship, which is really bizarre because he was a warrior. God said, there's so much blood on your hands, you can't build my temple. So David was a warrior poet. And while the book of Psalms carries with it some proverb-like statements, it's much more directed towards lifting your heart towards the Lord. Solomon's a very different character. He's born to the purple, born to the palace, never a warrior, given this remarkable gift of wisdom by God in response to the humility of his early life. And he's collected these amazing statements of wisdom that will enable anybody who will apply themselves to lead a God-smart life. That's almost an irresistible invitation. And if we will do it, he's teaching us how to thrive in our life under the sun. It's a phrase for our journey through time. Your spirit, we're created in God's image. We're complex beings. You are a spirit, you have a soul, and you live in a body. And your earth suit gives you a spiritual authority in time. When your earth suits expire, your spiritual authority in time comes to a close. But you're not finished. So the Bible gives us a great deal of wisdom for what to do with our journey under the sun. And really very limited glimpses into what to do with our life beyond time. There are some. We may do it in a related study. But for instance, Jesus said to lay up for ourselves treasure in heaven. Well, you can't do that with a Venmo account. Not directly. You can do it indirectly, I guess, with your Venmo account. I mean, there are some glimpses in what we will do beyond time, but they're really very limited. It's not a fully formed presentation, but the information we're giving about how to lead our lives under the sun is very robust. We should care about that. You see, if you'll learn to trust God with your journey in time, you won't have any problem trusting him in eternity. But if you ignore him in time, it's a very shaky foundation for eternity.
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13: In the Sermon on the Mount, Jesus said a half a dozen times, do not worry. Not a suggestion, it's a directive. I have a question. Are you living in obedience to Jesus or are you ignoring him? Well, we got a new book, it'll help you. It's called Freedom from Worry. It's really a how-to guide to live a life in the peace that Jesus promised us. You don't have to have a life choked with fear and anxiety and worry. You can be free. Let's cooperate with Jesus. It's the best way to walk through our days, I promise.
12: 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That's not just good advice. 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But the same word of God that tells us not to worry also reminds us of his faithfulness, his power, and his unfailing love. 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
14: 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That's 855-577-2255. Now, let's get back to Pastor Alan with his message called Let's Be God Smart, How to Thrive. Tune in tomorrow to hear part two.
13: Proverbs chapter 1, verse 1. This is the message. If it sounds a bit contemporary, it is. These are the wise sayings of Solomon, David's son, Israel's king, written down so we'll know how to live well and right and to understand what life means and where it's going. You know how valuable that is to know the meaning of life and what the purpose is? Some of us don't care. We just want to be happy to do what we want. It's a manual for living, is for learning what is right and just and fair, to teach the inexperienced the ropes and give our young people a grasp on reality. Do everything in your power to encourage young people to engage with the Word of God more than social media. There's something here also for seasoned men and women. Still a thing or two for the experienced to learn. Proverbs is a guide for how to thrive in life. Now, there's something missing in the book of Proverbs. If you're a student of Scripture or just a casual reader of Scripture, the book of Proverbs is different. There's really no theological posturing. There's none of the Apostle Paul and his... You know, there are some chapters in the New Testament that are one sentence long. Paul was a scholar, top shelf. And his writings suggest that. You don't find that in the book of Proverbs. Most of those sentences are phrases. There's no miracle stories. There's no prophetic warnings. There's no historical information regarding Israel. There's no listing of kings and capitals and battles. That's not what the book of Proverbs is. The book of Proverbs is designed to help us live a God-smart life. Now, if Solomon's the one that collected that, you should reflect for a moment, or at least know his expertise. What qualified him to do that? Was he just somebody with a big mouth and a strong opinion? We know those people. Well, Solomon is giving us experience from his life. In Ecclesiastes, as I said, Ecclesiastes is a book written from Solomon's perspective nearing the end of his life. By the end of his life, the Bible tells us that Solomon used marriage as a political tool. And so he married wives from a number of different countries, and to honor them and maintain the political alliances, he brought their gods to Jerusalem. And by the end of his life, it perverted him. They turned his heart aside. So there's a desperation in the book of Ecclesiastes. But in chapter 2 and verse 10, he's describing his life. He said, I denied myself nothing my eyes desired. That's a strong statement. If I saw it and I wanted it, I took it. I refused my heart no pleasure. If I imagined it would bring pleasure to me, I dove in. I will test you with pleasure to find out what is good. I tried cheering myself with wine and embracing folly. I undertook great projects. I built houses for myself and I planted vineyards. I made gardens and parks. I bought male and female slaves. I amassed silver and gold for myself. He's a one percenter. He's the character. There's a group now cheering, take everything he's got and give it to me. He was bigger than Jeff Bezos. My heart took delight in all of my work, and this was the reward for all my labor. What I had toiled to achieve, everything was meaningless. A chasing after the wind. Nothing was gained under the sun. I mean, that's his summary. He said, I tried pleasure, I tried the pursuit of wealth, I tried things, I built houses and palaces and vineyards and cities, I built armies, I accumulated accolades, the leaders of the world came to see me and sit at my feet and listen to my wisdom and bring me gifts. I denied myself nothing. If I could imagine it, I pursued it and I achieved it. And it left me a bit empty. He said, it seems meaningless to me. Well, you should at least consider that. I mean, that's a pretty good representation of a hedonistic secular mantra. Achieve, become, experience. If it feels good, go for it. follow your heart, live in the moment. A lot of expressions of that. And he said, it didn't satisfy me. It's a remarkably honest statement from a person of overwhelming success by almost every secular standard. He said, in reality, nothing was gained. I can't keep it. Somebody else is going to get it. At the end of Ecclesiastes in chapter 12, he gives a summary. He said, now all has been heard, and here's the conclusion of the matter. Fear God and keep his commandments. This is the whole duty of man. For God will bring every deed into judgment, including every hidden thing, whether it's good or evil. Amen. So the perspective from which we're going to walk through these chapters in Proverbs is from an individual who achieved more, accumulated more, built more, experienced more than is imaginable to us. And his counsel at the end of that is fear God and keep his commands. It's the whole duty, he said. Everything else can come into a compartment beneath that. Doesn't mean they're all wrong. It doesn't mean it's evil to build or achieve or accumulate or to experience. Pleasure is not wicked. God created us with the ability to enjoy. Contentment for your physical person is understood as pleasure. But if your goal is pleasure, you'll lose yourself. And from Solomon's perspective, we get some instructions. And I described it as climbing the stairs because there's a part of the life that is not simple. It just isn't easy. And sometimes I think Christians, in particular Christian leaders or Christian presenters, because we want to win people to the conversation, we try to describe it as if following the Lord will distill out of your life all of the problems. That if you could just be good enough or pure enough or holy enough or righteous enough or godly enough or faith-filled enough, that you just wouldn't have any problems. And I don't believe that's a biblical presentation. Proverbs chapter 9 and verse 1, we're going to get the designer's recommendations. It says, wisdom has built her house. She has hewn out its seven pillars. She has prepared her meat and mixed her wine, and she has set her table. Proverbs encourages us to choose wisdom. And it's not theoretical wisdom. It's not just the right use of knowledge, which is the fundamental definition of wisdom. I believe it's an encouragement to seek the Lord. Amen. She has sent out her maids, and she calls from the highest point of the city. Let all who are simple come in here, she says to those who lack judgment. Come and eat my food and drink the wine I've mixed. Leave your simple ways, and you will live. Walk in the way of understanding. It's a pretty straightforward passage. But you need to hear the words. The tone of the language, it matters. Wisdom has built her house. She has hewn out its seven pillars. She's prepared her meal, mixed her wine, set her table. Leave your simple ways. Walk in the way of understanding. That is language that is all involved with effort. Tremendous amount of effort for stone to be cut out of the bedrock. We've been moving a lot of stone on campus in the last few months, and I've gotten firsthand experience. I've worked through many days with them hammering stone outside the window. We threatened to record it so we could play it 24/7. So the language of this is not casual. It's not passive. It's not, well, just whatever will be, will be. It's not a que sera approach. Making room for God is not easy. It demands discipline, effort, intentionality. It's a great place for an amen. Amen. Seeking the Lord requires of us a determination, perseverance, a will to overcome. Because when you raise your hand and say, I will serve the Lord, you inherit an adversary, an enemy, who will oppose the purposes of God in your life. And if he can't keep you from engaging the kingdom of God, he'll do everything in his power to diminish your participation, to minimize it, to delay it, to discourage you, to dissuade you. That's not being negative. It's not a bad confession. It's an acknowledgement of the reality. And the author of Proverbs is explaining something to us that is very important to catalog. If we want God's best, We're going to have to prepare ourselves. There's some things to be built within us and around us. There's some things we'll have to leave to walk the path that God puts before us. I was thinking about, there's a father in the church, and I knew him. It's a family I have known for a long time. It's a blended family. And together they have more children than you can count on one hand. It's the Brady Bunch before it was cool. But I watched this man come into the family. And when you blend a family, there's hurt. There's hurt before you get there, whatever the reason. And there's brokenness that has to be overcome, and there's trust that has to be established. And I watched all of those things happen, but I watched that man. He became a stepfather over this large brood, and I watched him labor, because it was labor to love that family. And I watched so many different expressions of it. You know, first he would engage in holidays, and he would smoke meats and cook and do everything he could to help lift the load. And the family grew, and now the families get together on holidays, and he fries turkeys for everybody to take home with them. When they were younger, you know, he bought four-wheelers so they could ride together. I watched him lean into that assignment. Gather him and bring him to church with him and encourage him in the Lord and to seek the Lord and to serve the Lord. It wasn't passive at all. It was countercultural in most respects. It was not a self-centered journey. I have the highest respect for him. You wouldn't consider him a systematic theologian, but I would consider him a man of faith. I think he has led a God-wise life. I watched him amend and adjust and learn, because there were some of the things about our community of faith that were new to him. See, we learn to walk with the Lord. We learn to seek God. You learn to climb stairs. Can you remember?
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5: 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For example, when texting, LOL means laugh out loud, and BFF means best friends forever. Here's an acronym that might help you when praying. ASK. A stands for asking. Jesus said, ask and it will be given to you. S stands for seeking. Jesus said, seek and you will find. K stands for knocking. Jesus said, knock and it will be opened to you. Is prayer really as easy as Jesus makes it sound? It is if you ask and keep on asking, seek and keep on seeking, knock and keep on knocking. And so the next time you ask, expect Jesus to RSVP.
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8: With SRN News, I'm John Scott. Hurricane Polo, which is drifting very slowly off Mexico's coast, remains an extremely dangerous Category 5 hurricane. Polo is set to remain 210 miles south of Zihuatanejo, Mexico, and it moves slightly to about 355 miles southeast of Manzanillo, Mexico. Winds had decreased to 165 miles per hour with higher gusts. The fight over Missouri's congressional map returning to the U.S. Supreme Court for the third time, the latest petition, comes after an appeals court ordered the revival of new districts that are backed by the president. The high court has twice rejected the new map. A man convicted of fatally shooting three people during a 2005 attempted robbery at the rural Texas home scheduled to be put to death Wednesday. The execution of 41-year-old Kershawn Ramey will come in Huntsville, Texas. This is SRN News.
5: Acronyms appear every day in our conversations. 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Here's an acronym that might help you when praying. ASK. A stands for asking. Jesus said, ask and it will be given to you. S stands for seeking. Jesus said, seek and you will find. K stands for knocking. Jesus said, knock and it will be opened to you. Is prayer really as easy as Jesus makes it sound? It is if you ask and keep on asking, seek and keep on seeking, knock and keep on knocking. And so the next time you ask, expect Jesus to RSVP.
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5: 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Here's an acronym that might help you when praying. ASK. A stands for asking. Jesus said, ask and it will be given to you. S stands for seeking. Jesus said, seek and you will find. K stands for knocking. Jesus said, knock and it will be opened to you. Is prayer really as easy as Jesus makes it sound? It is if you ask and keep on asking, seek and keep on seeking, knock and keep on knocking. And so the next time you ask, expect Jesus to RSVP.
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16: On the surface, Paul's appearance before Festus and Agrippa looks like a frustrating delay. 2 years in custody, political maneuvering, confused Roman officials, and yet another hearing. But when you zoom out, it looks exactly like what it is, a divine detour. Every problem in Paul's journey is actually a pivot point, one God used to move Paul towards Rome, the center of the empire, where the gospel of Jesus Christ would eventually spread globally. Paul didn't get stuck, he got positioned. What looked like a detour was actually the road. What looked like delay was actually preparation. What looked like political chaos was actually divine choreography. His story reminds us of a truth we often forget. When God is directing the route, even the detours are part of the destination. When God promised Paul he would share the gospel in Rome, he never said it would be a nonstop flight. Hi, I'm Philip Keller, and this is Cornerstone Connection with Pastor Gary Hamrick. In a manner of speaking, Paul was indeed on his way to Rome, but it took far longer than he might have expected. God had plans for Paul to share the gospel with a few other people before he did the same in Rome. That's where Pastor Gary picks up the story today. But before he gets started, if you haven't downloaded our free mobile app, we've made it easy for you to get. Text the letters APP to the number 84828. Again, that number is 84828. Text the letters APP, and we'll send you a link to the free Cornerstone Connection app, where you can listen to Pastor Gary wherever you go. Now, from Cornerstone Chapel in Leesburg, Virginia, here's Pastor Gary Hamrick with today's Cornerstone Connection, My Story for God's Glory.
17: All right, Acts chapter 24 is where we're going to be today. And just by way of a background to get the context, I need to back up a little bit to catch you up to speed. The Apostle Paul has been arrested in Jerusalem for preaching the gospel, the good news of Jesus Christ. When Paul gets here to Jerusalem, he basically draws the ire of the Jews who do not believe that Jesus is the way to salvation, the Jews who believe that the law and obedience to the law is the way to be saved. they take issue with Paul and his message that salvation is found through faith in Jesus Christ, not obedience to the law. Everybody needs to understand that the law never saved anybody. The commandments of God and the law of God never saved anybody. The commandments and law of God were intended to expose our unrighteousness and to lead us to the righteous one. His name is Jesus. And so the justice of God is revealed in the law of God. And the justice of God means that we all get what we deserve, which is punishment and eternal separation from God. That's the law of God. And the law of God expresses the justice of God. But then there is the grace of God. And the grace of God is expressed through Jesus Christ. And the grace of God teaches us that we can have our sins forgiven through faith in Jesus Christ, who died on a cross. He took the punishment for us. The justice of God was meted out on the cross in that Jesus took on our sin and our punishment, though he himself committed no sin. He became sin for us that in him we might become the righteousness of God. And so we are given the choice even still today. You want the justice of God or you want Jesus? You can have justice or you can have Jesus. I will choose Jesus every time. I don't want the justice of God. The justice of God means that I deserve punishment and I deserve hell because of my sinfulness. But God in his mercy has given us Jesus because of his love for a fallen world. John 1:17 says, "For the law was given through Moses, but grace and truth came through Jesus Christ." Well, Paul's going around in Jerusalem preaching grace and truth through Jesus Christ. And the Jews who do not believe that Jesus is the way to be saved, who pride themselves on the letter of the law, they see Paul as a heretic, and so in their anger, they literally try to kill him. But because Israel is part of the Roman Empire at this time, there is stationed there in Jerusalem a Roman garrison. The Roman commander sees this angry Jewish mob attacking this guy in the temple court area, and the commander dispatches his soldiers to arrest Paul, but it's really for his own good, to protect him. He's about ready to be killed by this angry Jewish mob. And so the commander has Paul thrown in prison until he can decide what to do with this guy. He rescues him. And while in prison there, the Lord Jesus appears to Paul. And I'm going to throw the verse up on the screen for you to be reminded of this from Acts 23:11, because this is kind of the springboard for where we're going from here. And it says this, "But the following night the Lord stood by Paul and said, 'Be of good cheer, Paul, for as you have testified for me in Jerusalem, so you must also bear witness at Rome.'" Now, again, Jesus is telling Paul this in this appearance of the Lord while Paul is in prison in Jerusalem. So Jesus is saying to him, as you've been faithful for me here in Jerusalem, you also are going to be faithful for me in Rome, which means a jailbreak is coming. Okay? Because if you're in prison in Jerusalem and Jesus has just told you, you're going to also testify of me in Rome, you're getting to Rome because Jesus has just told you that. So what it means is you're going to be leaving prison in Jerusalem and you're going to get to Rome. What it does not mean is that it will necessarily be a straight line. There will be some detours along the way between Jerusalem and Rome. God is going to make good on his word. But there will be some detours along the way that Paul knows nothing about. All he knows is that he's been promised and encouraged with this truth that as he testified for Jesus in Jerusalem, so he must also testify of Jesus in Rome. But what happens between Jerusalem and Rome? Well, little does he know. He's going to be transferred from prison in Jerusalem to prison in Caesarea for 2+ years, where he will stand trial 2 more times under false accusations, false charges, so that finally, exasperated, he appeals to Caesar, which is like appealing to the Supreme Court, and he's going to end up going to Rome to face Caesar there. So little does he know that between this promise of Jerusalem to Rome, Paul will be in prison in Caesarea for 2+ years. He's going to go through 2 more trials and having to defend himself against false accusations. Then he's going to get to go to Rome. But on the way to Rome, by the way, there's a terrible storm at sea we'll read about in future weeks. And the ship he's on is shipwrecked. And he clings to life and swims to an island in the Mediterranean called Malta, where he is rescued but then bitten by a poisonous snake. It doesn't get better. And then eventually, about 3 years after Jesus made this promise in Acts 23:11, about 3 years later, Paul will finally get to Rome. Now, why didn't God

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2: Where in particular God will bring people along our paths in order for us to share our story, our testimony, to help people hear the good news of Jesus Christ. That is also what the Lord has in store for Paul. That between Jerusalem and Rome, Paul will have the opportunity to testify to different people along the way. These are those divine detours. And I just need to say, as it relates to us, that our lives will be similar. Your life, my life, will also have a zigzag pattern. That we will not be able to really see or appreciate until we get to the end of our lives and we're able to look back in the rearview mirror. And we can begin to realize how God orchestrated various divine detours for the purpose of using us to share the good news about Him with other people. And we must be constantly looking and being ready for those divine detours. And we see that played out here in Paul's life. This is exactly what God does with Paul. Yes, God made a promise to Paul that he would get to Rome. And yes, God will make good on that promise. But not before other, what again I'm calling divine detours along the way, where there are some specific people that God wants Paul to speak to share his story with, to tell them about Jesus. So while he's in prison in Caesarea, he's going to speak to predominantly five very influential people. This is all part of God's divine detours. The first one we looked at a few weeks ago when we were studying in chapter 24, it's Governor Felix and his wife Drusilla. Now again, Caesarea is the capital of this particular province of the Roman Empire at this particular time. Governor Felix has now been assigned by Rome to be procurator or governor over this region. This is the same position that Pontius Pilate had previously held years earlier. But again, just to refresh our memories here, go back to Acts chapter 24, and here's what we read about Paul's encounter with Governor Felix and his wife Drusilla. So verse 24 of Acts 24 says, "And after some days, when Felix came with his wife Drusilla, who was Jewish, he sent for Paul and heard him concerning the faith in Christ."
3: 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Stay with us. The second half of today's message is coming right up. While we're taking a brief time out, I want to make sure you know about a great resource we'd like to share with you, the Acts Study Guide that goes hand in hand with the series you're hearing now. 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That number again is 84828. 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Pastor Gary examines that encounter and what it ultimately led to in the rest of today's Cornerstone Connection message, My Story for God's Glory. Let's listen in.
2: Now notice that. He hears him concerning the faith in Christ. So God is giving Paul this opportunity to share about his faith in Christ. Verse 25. "Now as he reasoned about righteousness, self-control, and the judgment to come, Felix was afraid and answered, 'Go away for now. When I have a convenient time, I will call for you.' And meanwhile, he also hoped that money would be given him by Paul, that he might release him. And therefore, he sent for him more often and conversed with him." You know, Felix is hoping that he can get bribed. And so he keeps calling for Paul. "Maybe you can, you know, slip me some cash and I'll help you on your way." Well, Paul didn't give into that kind of thing. Verse 27, "But after 2 years, Porcius Festus,

0: succeeded Felix, and Felix, wanting to do the Jews a favor, left Paul bound. Okay, so there's a new governor in town. His name is Porcius Festus. But Paul has had the opportunity to share his faith in Christ with both Governor Felix and his wife Drusilla. Now, Felix is actually, history tells us, been recalled by Rome because of his propensity for bribes, and he's also a bloodthirsty governor. And so he's been replaced now by Governor Festus. This is the next divine detour that God is going to keep Paul in prison in Caesarea so that this guy can also hear about the good news of Jesus. We don't know much about Governor Festus. It seems in history that he is a very reasonable governor. He would have let Paul go free, except for the fact that Paul, here in a moment, appeals to Caesar. That takes it out of Festus's hands. Festus was the procurator or the governor of Judea, this province, from around the year 59 to 62 AD when he died. And here's a little bit about that encounter. Look in chapter 25 in your Bibles, Acts chapter 25, verses 9 to 12. Verse 9 says, but Festus, wanting to do the Jews a favor, everybody's wanting to do the Jews a favor here, answered Paul and said, are you willing to go up to Jerusalem and there be judged before me concerning these things? Now what's Governor Felix, Festus trying to do? He's trying to get a change in venue. Because he knows if he can get this case to Jerusalem, then the religious leaders can take it back. He doesn't really want to deal with it. But Paul says in verse 10, he said, I stand at Caesar's judgment seat. You've been appointed by Caesar, Festus. I stand before you now where I ought to be judged. To the Jews I have done no wrong, as you very well know, for I am an offender, if I am an offender, or have committed anything deserving of death. I do not object to dying. But if there is nothing in these things of which these men accuse me, no one can deliver me to them. I appeal to Caesar. And then Festus, when he had conferred with the council, answered, you have appealed to Caesar. To Caesar you shall go. Well, Paul was a Roman citizen. It was the right of any Roman citizen when they felt like they were not getting a fair day in court that they could appeal to the Supreme Court and they could go to Caesar himself. And so Festus says, okay, so it shall be. But God's not done with some divine appointments. Because before Paul goes to Rome, there's a couple of more people that God wants to hear the gospel. Their names are King Agrippa and Bernice. Look further here in chapter 25. Verse 13. And after some days, King Agrippa and Bernice came to Caesarea to greet Festus. And when they had been there for many days, Festus laid Paul's case before the king, saying, there is a certain man left a prisoner by Felix, about whom the chief priests and the elders of the Jews informed me when I was in Jerusalem, asking for a judgment against him. And to them I answered, it is not the custom of the Romans to deliver any man to destruction before the accused meets the accusers face to face and has opportunity to answer for himself concerning the charge against him. Therefore, when they had come together without any delay, the next day I sat on the judgment seat and commanded the man to be brought in. When the accusers stood up, they brought no accusation against him of such things as I supposed, but had some questions against him about their own religion and about a certain Jesus who had died, whom Paul affirmed to be alive. And because I was uncertain of such questions, I asked whether he was willing to go to Jerusalem and there be judged concerning these matters. But when Paul appealed to be reserved for the decision of Augustus, I commanded him to be kept till I could send him to Caesar. And then Agrippa said to Festus, I also would like to hear the man myself. And tomorrow, he said, you shall hear him. So, Governor Festus gets a few visitors, King Agrippa and Bernice. And Festus just kind of gives Agrippa and Bernice the background. I got this guy here, you know, his name is Paul. He testifies to this Jesus, who he says is risen from the dead. And the Jews, you know, have accused him of stuff, but nothing really that sticks. And so I'm a little confused what to do with this guy. And King Agrippa says, I'd like to hear him for myself. Well, this is all God's divine appointment here, friends. Because God wants them all to hear about the good news of Jesus Christ. And so God's going to use Paul to share his testimony so that now, not just Felix and Drusilla and Festus, but King Agrippa and Bernice are going to hear the good news of Jesus. Now, who are these two? So this is King Agrippa II. He's actually the last of the Herodian dynasty. If you remember, if you know a little bit about your Bibles, there were Herods who served as kings. Now, Herod is a surname and it is a title for a line of people who served as kings but appointed by the Roman Empire. It's a little confusing at this time in Roman history. There's an emperor, that's Caesar. And then the emperor has different governors over certain provinces. That's Governor Festus here in Judea. And then the emperor also had a king who was a liaison specifically between the Jews and the Roman Empire. And this is King Agrippa. The Herods were often chosen and appointed by the Roman government as, quote, kings over the Jewish people. Now, they were appointed over the Jewish people because they had knowledge of Jewish rites and rituals. The Herods were not Jews. They were Idumeans, the Bible says. Idumeans are otherwise known as Edomites. The Edomites were descendants of Esau. Now, there were two twin brothers, if you remember the book of Genesis, Jacob and Esau. Jacob was the child of the promise of God's covenant, Abraham, Isaac, and Jacob. Jacob had a twin brother, Esau. And the children of Esau were known as the Edomites. So the Jewish people were descendants of Jacob. The Edomites were descendants of Esau. And so they were distant cousins. So the Herods were a descendant of Esau. They were Edomites. They were Idumean. But in 165 BC, they became proselytes to Judaism because of their close affiliation with the Jews. They practiced certain Jewish rites and rituals. And so in the eyes of the culture in the day, the Herods were Jewish, but they were Jewish by being proselytes to Judaism, not because they were born as descendants of Jacob. Okay, so they made then perfect liaisons for the Roman Empire because they were not really fully Jewish, so they would be loyal to Rome. But they had enough understanding of Jewish customs that they could relate and understand Jewish customs, rituals, and scriptures and be this liaison between the Roman Empire and the Jewish people. So this is King Agrippa II. Bernice, mentioned here with him, is not his wife. It is his sister. His sister is Bernice. Their great-grandfather was King Herod the Great, who gave the order for all the baby boys to be killed in Bethlehem during the time of the birth of Christ. That's their great-grandfather. Their father is mentioned in Acts chapter 12. Their father is King Agrippa I. He's the one who gave the order for James to be beheaded. James was beheaded because of their father's order. And then at the end of Acts chapter 12, after their father gave that order, it says that he stood taking the praise of the people who deified him. They venerated him like he was a god, and he didn't turn away their worship. And so in Acts chapter 12, it says that God killed him. The true God killed him. Okay, let me just read to you Acts 12, 23, because this verse is delicious. Just listen to it. Just listen. So he's like, he's getting all these accolades. Oh, we praise you, King Agrippa. You're like a god. You're a god. We worship you. Acts 12, 23. Then immediately an angel of the Lord struck him because he did not give glory to God, and he was eaten by worms and died. Isn't that scrumptious? That's delicious right there. It's like, God's like, I'm not sharing my glory. You take the glory? Okay, worms for you. And the guy dies. So that's the stock that these two come from. That's the line that these two have come from. Their dad was struck dead by God himself. You would think they would have some fear of God in their own hearts, but they don't. In fact, just giving you history, friends, two historians, in fact, more than two, but two that I'll name, Juvenal and Josephus, both write in history that King Agrippa, who we're reading about here, and his sister Bernice, were in an incestuous relationship. So when you read your Bibles and you go, oh, King Agrippa and Bernice, you read it like, oh, this must be husband and wife. No, they weren't. They were brothers and sisters, but they acted like husband and wife, okay? So that's this group here. But here's what's important to understand. And this group is important enough to God for them to hear the gospel.
1: 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No matter what we've done, however severe or twisted, the Lord not only makes sure we hear the gospel, He longs for us to accept it, because He wants everyone to be with Him for all eternity. 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
3: With SRN News, I'm John Scott. President Trump says the U.S. and Iran met Tuesday. It was shortly after the president delivered a forceful warning to Tehran from the floor of the U.N. General Assembly. Mr. Trump described the discussion as a very good meeting. And it came after the president issued one of his strongest warnings yet to the Iranian regime. During his address, the commander-in-chief also touting the U.S., which he says is becoming great again under his second administration.
4: Our economy is the envy of the world. Our military is the most powerful on earth. Our technology is second to none, and we are leading in virtually everything. Our energy is fueling the planet. America is rising. Our nation is growing. Our power is expanding. Our country is doing better than ever before. And our future is very, very bright.
3: The president also signing an agreement with Denmark and Greenland. It's aimed at strengthening Arctic and North Atlantic security. Speaking with reporters during a meeting with President Trump, Ukrainian President Zelensky says he wants to negotiate an end to the fighting.
5: I hope that we will end this war, and President Trump will help us to end this war. And I think that we need to do as quick as possible before winter.
3: That meeting followed a Russian missile and drone attack on four Ukrainian regions, 5 people killed. A man convicted of fatally shooting 3 people during a 2005 attempted robbery at their rural Texas home is scheduled to be put to death Wednesday in Huntsville, Texas. The execution of 41-year-old Kashawn Ramey comes a week after the other man convicted in the killings was put to death. Ramey will be the 6th person executed so far this year in Texas. This is SRN News.
6: 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It is only when we receive God's Son, Jesus Christ, as our Savior that we will obtain personal freedom. 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
9: 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Would you drink that water? I would not drink that water.
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11: Pastor Jack begins a new series called The Book of Ephesians and a message titled, We Are Blessed in God, Part 1. Ephesians is a letter that the Apostle Paul wrote from prison to the church in Ephesus, showing every believer who they really are in Christ. And right from the start, Paul reminds us that we are a blessed people. You see, God has already given us riches in Christ that no one can ever take away. Ephesus may have been known for their achievements and wealth, but they were a pagan city filled with violence and immorality, and a place where everything you have can be gone in an instant. So today, Pastor Jack teaches that God calls us saints no matter where we live or what we've done. It's not by our own goodness, but by trusting in God who cleanses us and calls us his own. Now with his message called, We Are Blessed in God, Part 1, here's pastor and Bible teacher, Jack Hibbs.
10: I want to know how blessed we are in God. Jesus says here, at verse 1, John chapter 15, I am the true vine and my Father is the vine dresser. Every branch in me, you could circle that if you want, in me, that does not bear fruit, he takes away. And every branch that bears fruit, he prunes it. You can say that is a trial. Oh man, I'm doing so good. Things are going great. And I'm just having a blessed time growing in the Lord. And then, chomp, off goes a hand, so to speak, spiritually. A trial comes into your life. Man, what's going on? He's just pruning you so you produce more fruit, that he may bear more fruits. Verse 3, you are already clean because of the word which I have spoken to you. Abide in me. You ought to circle that. And I in you. As the branch cannot bear fruit of itself unless it abides in the vine, neither can you unless you abide in me. I am the vine and you are the branches. And he who abides in me and I in him bears much fruit, and without me you can do nothing. If anyone does not abide in me, he is cast out as a branch and is withered and is gathered, and they throw them into the fire and they are burned. Verse 7, if you abide in me and my words abide in you, you may ask what you desire and it shall be done for you. And then jump over to verse 16. Look at this. He says, you did not choose me, but I chose you and appointed or ordained or called you, that you should go and bear forth fruit, that your fruit should remain, and that whatever you ask in the Father, ask the Father in my name, he may give it to you. Listen, that's God's will. And if you're a believer tonight, believing in Jesus Christ, you're born again by the Spirit of God. You are now in Christ. And by being in the Bible, you are experiencing a relationship with him that will cause in your life fruit to come out. In the snow and cold, I was surprised when I was invited to Alinka's house. You would remember her. She was here not too long ago. She stayed with us and we were there, and I mean, it's freezing cold, and we sit down at the table and there's lemons and limes and oranges. And I don't usually dive into fruit. It's just not my thing. But it was just cold, and it seemed so out of place. And all of that gray and white and darkness, and I mean darkness, my goodness, you get up. It doesn't matter if you get up at 6 o'clock or about 9 o'clock. It's still black outside. Dark. Winter. So long. And yet this orange, and I'm eating this thing, and I'm putting it in my tea, and I'm putting it in my coffee, and it was like, man, you know, behind my ears and under my heart. It smelled so good, and it was so fresh, and I don't know where it came from, possibly Israel at that time of the year, I don't know. But it was such a blessing in the dead of winter to see just the color and the taste of the fruit. And to think that that tree somewhere in some tropical environment was just cranking out the taste of the fruit. And to think that that tree somewhere in some tropical environment was just cranking out

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2: Paul says, we then, as workers together with him, also plead with you not to receive the grace of God in vain. We'll talk about the grace of God in a moment. For he says, in an acceptable time I have heard you, and in the day of salvation I have helped you. Behold, now is the acceptable time. Behold, now is the day of salvation. I got to tell you something right now. That day we were on the metro, and we were going from one place to another, and we were sitting there. There was about five of us, and one of the girls that were with us, one of the Russian girls, I leaned over to her and I said, "Let's pray." And I tell you, you guys, I didn't see a vision. I didn't have a little angel go, "Do it, man! You know, say this." It was nothing spiritual or supernatural about it, I thought. And we're just standing there, and you know, you're standing there, and the thing going like this, and. And I leaned over and I said, "Let's pray for your dad's salvation right now." And she goes, "Hey, sure." I said, "Lord, in Jesus' name, if you want her dad to get saved, I just ask you to open the door. We're not going to push on any doors. I just ask you to open the door. Amen." That was it. So she said, "Well, you know, I'm like, he's going to get saved. He's kind of wonders why I even go to church, and I don't know if it's going to happen." And so we wound up getting to their place that night for dinner, and we're sitting there, and it was fantastic. We were the first Westerners to ever visit their home, and the translator that was with me told me, "I've never seen a spread like this in my life." And it was very humbling, but very precious. And the mom and the dad were just putting out all these things, and we were eating and just having a great time. And it came time for the dishes to be picked up from the table. And I had totally forgotten that I had prayed that prayer. And the father says, "So how many times have you been here?" So I told him, and he said, "Wow." In Russian, he said, "Wowski," or something, you know. And I was at one end of the table, he was at the other end of the table, and the other people were on the side of the table, Pastor Paul was sitting next to him, and Alinka was on my left side, and he said, "What are you guys, you know, what are you doing? What message are you, you know, what is this?" There's a lot of messages, you know, that's been coming to our city, and I've heard a lot of them. And I just went, and her eyes got this big. And immediately, if you could have a little faith meter, I'm not kidding. You could see the faith meter in her heart go up 25 notches. Just then. Instantly. And I looked at her and I went, because he couldn't understand me, I said, "Why don't you leave? Why don't you just go?" And she goes, "No, I want to stay." I go, "No, I think you should go." "No, I want to stay." "No, you go." And so she stepped out, and it was just Paul and I and him. And I said, "Do you really want to know what it is that we told your daughter a couple years ago and what we're telling the people when we come here?" And he said, "Yeah, I'd like to hear this." And an hour and 20 minutes, the gospel was shared with him.
3: 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Thanks for joining us today. You know, this message is part of Pastor Jack's series called The Book of Ephesians. It's a series through Paul's letter to the Ephesians, discovering the riches, the walk, and the warfare of every believer. 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
4: With SRN News, I'm John Scott. Hurricane Polo, which is drifting very slowly off Mexico's coast, remains an extremely dangerous Category 5 hurricane. Polo is set to remain 210 miles south of Zihuatanejo, Mexico, and it moves slightly to about 355 miles southeast of Manzanillo, Mexico. Winds had decreased to 165 miles per hour with higher gusts. The fight over Missouri's congressional map returning to the U.S. Supreme Court for the third time, the latest petition, comes after an appeals court ordered the revival of new districts that are backed by the president. The high court has twice rejected the new map. A man convicted of fatally shooting three people during a 2005 attempted robbery at the rural Texas home scheduled to be put to death Wednesday. The execution of 41-year-old Kershawn Ramey will come in Huntsville, Texas. This is SRN News.
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7: We live in a culture of fear. Death, disease, total financial collapse, loneliness, and rejection put the scare into us, don't they? Not to mention spiders, snakes, and other creatures that go bump in the night. Fear threatens, cripples, and then paralyzes us. It weakens and disables our spirit from ever fulfilling the purpose for which God created us. Don't you want to make fear disappear? Psalm 27 says, "The Lord is my light and my salvation. Whom shall I fear? The Lord is the stronghold of my life. Of whom shall I be afraid?" When disaster looms and a state of alarm apprehends you, cling to Jesus, who is the antidote to a culture of fear.
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1: Today's going to be a little bit more like a class. So, you know, when you're quiet, that means you're processing. So it's okay to be quiet, but every now and then let me know you're in the room. Amen. Ephesians chapter 2 and verse 1. Paul begins by the Holy Spirit. He says, and you he made alive. Does anyone in this room remember when you had life all figured out? Yeah. Yeah. Maybe it was right after boot camp. Maybe it was during your first love. Maybe you graduated somewhere or made your first little bit of paper. Only to look back later to say to yourself, what was I thinking? And this is what happens whenever a person truly meets God. What you used to think was light becomes darkness. What once seemed like freedom, you discover was really bondage. What you believe was life was killing you. It was death. You see, God only turns people's lives upside down to make them right side up again. That's his motivation. And you he made alive who were dead. Now, each of us had biological lives, intellectual lives, family lives, social lives, etc. But we were spiritually disconnected from God. And we were dead in the most important way in our relationship toward God. We live lives surrendering eternal things for temporal and temporary things. We exchanged true gold for that which was only gold-plated. You see, it shined for a season like that cheap jewelry. But with time and wear, it always eventually showed its true colors. Hebrews 11 and verse 24 tells us something about Moses. It says, by faith, Moses, when he became of age, no longer the baby, you know, rustling through the rushes and a little tiny basket. But this is the grown up Moses. He put away childish things. He was at the top of his game. But when he got there, he did something important. He refused to be called the son of Pharaoh's daughter. He was part of the most powerful court in the world at that time. Egypt was the most powerful nation. He served the most powerful man. He was adopted into the most powerful family, and he was part of, again, the most powerful court. But Moses had the courage to reject the world's track to power, and he got on God's track. You see, it's easy to sacrifice everything when you have nothing. But it's a little different when you're like Moses and you got everything. Some historians say that he was the major leading general in Egypt's armies. Others say that he wrote orchestras and poetry and songs. He was an orator. He was a great man in every respect. But despite every natural advantage, choosing, meaning he made a choice, rather to suffer affliction with the people of God. For some of us, the biggest challenge is getting in our car in the rain and coming to church. But what I've learned through the years is we cannot worship without sacrifice. You can't really give without cost. And you can't follow without giving up the lead. Worship is more than a song. It's a choice. Now, somewhere along our history, we replaced worship with singing. But David said, Lord, I will not give you anything unless it costs me something. And we are to offer God the fruit of our lips. There's power in praise. But our praise is most powerful when a life that's laid itself on the altar is singing the song. Choosing, it was a choice, rather to suffer affliction with the people of God. True love is willing to sacrifice. You see, when I was young, I didn't really know this, but hard times, even your mistakes, don't really cause your friends to leave you. It just reveals who your true friends are. And because of his commitment to God and the people of God, he took off his royal robes and was willing to suffer the pain and the affliction of the people of God. Rather than enjoy the passing, sin is pleasurable for a season. The problem is when the season ends. It was fun while you were ringing up that credit card. But when the payment becomes due, rather than enjoy the passing pleasures of sin, Moses would not settle for anything less than God's best. Even when it costs you something now, he was willing to do whatever it took in order for him to see God's glory later. Whenever we release what's in our hand, God then lets go of what's in his hand. Back to Ephesians 2 and 1. And you he made alive, who were, past tense, dead in trespasses. Now again, I said today was going to be a lot more like class. Trespass simply means to cross a line. My mind is telling me no. But my body is telling me yes. This side of the room stopped looking at me so innocently. Like you don't know what I'm talking about. All of us have crossed the line at some point. We were dead in trespass, and if that wasn't enough, sins. The word sin here, or sins, literally means to miss the mark. So even when we tried to shoot straight in our own strength, things went left and we missed the bullseye. And he continues, it gets worse. In which you once walked. Remember the first time you did that thing that you know you should not do? You took that cookie, that candy, you watch that video you shouldn't watch. The first time

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2: Progressing. But the Holy Spirit now pulls the veil up. He said, you thought you were just doing stuff, but there was really a spirit behind all that was going on. The spirit who now works in the sons of disobedience. We thought we were forward looking. We thought, you know, we were contemporary. We thought we were enlightened. We thought we were liberated. We thought we were progressive. We thought we were in the know. But all the while, a puppet master who despised us, hated us, laughed at us as he pulled the strings. This may challenge you, but how many believe the words of Jesus? Yeah, yeah. He talks about only two kingdoms, the kingdom of light and the kingdom of darkness. There are only two kingdoms operating on the earth right now, the kingdom of light and the kingdom of darkness. So we only have two choices, action or inaction. There is no third choice. And then he continues, among whom, watch this, also we all of us, meaning not just some folk, all of us. Like you keep hearing me say, stop judging people just because they sin differently than you do. It says, we all, see how soon we forget. We all once conducted ourselves. I know you're mad at your child, but you did the same thing in a different way. We might have been a different haircut, wearing some different clothes. But we all once conducted ourselves in the lust of our flesh, where we could see, feel, hear, smell, taste. Fulfilling the desires of our flesh and of the mind. What the scriptures are saying is we were all a hot mess. We were all know-it-alls who really knew nothing. But watch this next part. And who were by nature children of wrath. So the problem was not just our deeds, it was our nature. You see, you could cut a mule's ears. You could color his fur, brush it down real good. You can ask the mule to tuck in his belly a little bit to make the mule look like a horse. But when the gun fires at the starting gate, everyone's going to see the difference. See, I can change how I look to you. But only God can change who I am. And if all Jesus is about how you look and not about how you really are, you have missed the gospel ship. And were by nature. How many of y'all have dogs? Yeah. Now you could dress up your dog, put pants on your dog, a necklace on your dog, a shirt on your dog. You could feed your dog human food, talk to your dog like a human. But if your dog is big enough, when company comes, he's still going to sniff a crotch. He's still, when you least want to do it, he's going to

0: sick somewhere he shouldn't. And if you turn your back, he might do something indecent to somebody's leg. But here's the big point. He can't help it. It's his nature. You can dress it up how you want, but the nature of a thing is eventually going to come out. By nature, a dog barks. By nature, a lion roars. By nature, a monkey climbs. And by nature, a sinner sins. You see, forget the psychology books and the sociology books. I'm going to tell you the truth. Jesus got it right. We don't sin just because of the world around us. It's mostly because of the nature in us. This is why when we come to the altar, God doesn't just forgive us. 2 Corinthians chapter 2, I believe it's verse 15, says we are new creations in Christ. God doesn't just come to forgive us of our mess. He comes to change the very nature of who we are. Jesus doesn't stand outside of the sin factory saying, well, I'll forgive this sin. Forget. No, he goes and shuts the factory down. You understand what I'm saying? Thank God he forgives us. But he puts a new nature, the nature of Christ in us. You understand? So if all you do is come to church to be forgiven, you've missed the gospel. God wants to change your nature from a child of darkness to a child of light, from a child of the devil to a child of God. Yeah, okay, okay, okay. I'm in the book. And we were by nature children of wrath, just as the others. Meaning, don't look down on nobody. All of us were in the same boat. And when you are something or a child of something in the scriptures, that's something that never goes away. How many of y'all remember Michael Jackson? Yeah. Mike, someone said he. Yeah, watch those folks in the first row. Is that? Now, Michael could change his nose as often as he wanted, but he could never erase the fact he was Joe's son. You could do all you want on the outside, but a change won't come till you let God work on the inside. It's an inside job. These last three chapters were a little hard on us. Our situation was stark. Our situation was bleak. Our situation was hopeless. But then we hear two simple words. And in my mind, it's these two simple words that really explain the entire gospel. But God. I was all that. But God, all that sin, all that, but God, I was in a mess drowning, but God, but God, but God, but God, but God, but God. When the devil reminds you of your past, look at it and say, but God has given me a future, a hope, and a purpose. But God. Genesis 8 and 1 says, but God remembered Noah and all the beasts and the livestock that were with him in the boat. And God made the wind blow over the earth and the waters subsided. But God remembered. God's wrath released people dead. But God remembered. Genesis 50 and 20 is what Joseph said to his brothers. As for you, y'all meant it for evil, but God meant it for good in order to bring it about this day so I can save many people alive. Psalm 73 and 26, Asaph said, my flesh and my heart may fail. Sometimes we get tired, but God is my strength and my heart. Ephesians 2 and 4. God is the strength of my heart. As bad as the three verses prior were, but God, who is rich, he don't give you just a little dab, who is rich in wrath and mercy. You may have had some bad chapters in your life, but with God, it doesn't have to be the end of the story. You cannot sin more than God can forgive. No sinner, I don't care how bad you think you are, is greater than God's mercy. If we just turn to him and repent. You see, this is important. God does not love you because you are good. The scripture says we were dead in trespasses and sin. The reason God loves you is because God is love. So stop trying to become lovable enough to make God love you. You will never do it. There's not enough makeup in this world to make what you got going on look good to a God that sees past everything on every surface. God's love for us has nothing to do with our character. It has everything to do with his. Okay, so, you know, in this room, some of our children in prison, children on drugs, children in relationships that are killing them, children just doing all different types of things. How many of you know, despite what your child may be doing, you still love that child? You don't love that child an inch less. The issue is you don't enjoy that child. So when you go sideways, it's not that God don't love you. He just can't enjoy you at the moment. But God's love is fixed. It's unconditional, meaning there's no condition. He sees everything you are and loved you. So stop putting on masks. Stop fronting. Stop trying to pretend you're something you're not. God saw you in your mess and loved you. But he's working on you so he can start to enjoy you. And then it says, and because of his great love with which he loved us. Now the word love is mentioned twice. And one of the words, or one of the uses, is preceded by the word great. So God doesn't just love us. He loves us with a great love. And then it says, even or despite our condition, despicable as it's been at times. I know you're like, bitch, you ain't talking to me. I know you, come on. Even when we were dead in our trespasses, he made us alive together with the most beautiful one of them all, with Christ. And the big point here is, if God loved us while we were dead, imagine the love he wants to express now that we are alive.
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12: With SRN News, I'm John Scott. President Trump on Tuesday signed an agreement with Denmark and Greenland, paving the way for more U.S. bases in Greenland and easing tensions over his repeated calls for the vast island to become part of the United States.
13: President Donald Trump stood alongside the leaders of Denmark and Greenland to sign an agreement aimed at strengthening Arctic and North Atlantic security. The signing on the sidelines of the UN General Assembly will allow Washington to expand its military capabilities in the territory. This comes after Trump has spent months threatening to take over Greenland by force in creating a rift between the U.S. and Denmark, a NATO ally.
12: Speaking to the UN General Assembly, President Trump says a deal with Iran is possible after the midterm elections.
14: Will a deal be made with Iran that lets them rebuild and create a far greater country than it ever was before? Maybe one of the greatest in the Middle East or even the world? Or do I annihilate the Islamic Republic and do it quickly, never giving them a chance to kill and destroy people and countries again?
12: U.S. and Iranian officials did meet for about 3 hours Tuesday. An American fighter jet has crashed.
15: An American military aircraft has crashed at a U.S. airbase in western Germany. The pilot ejected before the crash and is receiving medical care. The F-16 Fighting Falcon assigned to the 52nd Fighter Wing crashed around 2:30 p.m. local time. The squadron at Spangdahlem Air Base supports U.S. Air Force and NATO missions worldwide. The cause of the crash is under investigation. I'm Lisa Dwyer.
12: Hurricane Polo remains an extremely dangerous Category 5 storm. Hurricane swells expected to reach portions of Mexico's coast in the next few days. This is SRN News.
16: What is the real meaning of the separation of church and state? This is Law and Justice with Jay Sekulow.
17: Hi, Jay. Thanks for working for all of us in the United States. The question is this. Just a brief understanding, this term that we hear quite a bit every now and then from lawyers and even people of your stature, is this term, this wall of separation between church and state. Could you comment on the statement regarding the ignorance behind the statement and why?
18: It's being used as a way to get any religious reference out of American public life. But it's been a misunderstanding. I think the court's gotten it backwards in so many cases. And more recently, in the last few years, it's been very difficult to win a religion case at the Supreme Court of the United States. Again, we've got great resources. I encourage you to go to ACLJ.org.
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9: Welcome to Turning Point. 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They can vanish in a blink. If you're a Christian, all you need is what you already have. Today, Dr. David Jeremiah turns to the book of Ephesians to shed light on the rich blessings God has abundantly given you. Be encouraged as David introduces today's timely and impactful message, 8 Spiritual Blessings.
12: And we thank you for joining us today. You know, you should keep this passage in front of you all the time so that when you're having a bad day, you can go look at it and remember when everything is not exactly the way you want it to be down here, God has made provision for you that is amazing. And, you know, your worst day is better than the best day most people ever have if you're a Christian. And we're going to find out more about that as we look at the book of Ephesians today. I'm so glad you decided to be with us as we finish out the month of September together. We've had a good time studying the book of Jonah. And now that that is finished, we have a few special messages to complete the month as we get ready for our October series, which is the featuring of our brand new book. I'm glad that you are a part of Turning Point because we get to share together the spiritual blessings that we're going to talk about here in Ephesians today. Hey, don't forget, you can still get the Jonah material, the study guide, the CDs, and all of the other material that goes with the book of Jonah. Go to davidjeremiah.org. There you will find it. You can order that for your own use, for your small groups or Sunday school, whatever you use to teach the Word of God. Here's some material organized for you to do that. And also, during the month of September, we have featured our calendar for the year 2027. The calendar is called The Light of the World. It's a beautifully, beautifully designed calendar to help you stay together in the new year. A Bible reading schedule, all the kinds of things that you want to have. It's a wall calendar. It's one of the most beautiful ones we've ever done, and it's yours for the asking for a gift of any size during the month of September. So don't forget to do that as this month is eking away from us. Here is part one of these 2 days of discussion of 8 spiritual blessings from Ephesians chapter 1. It was a dream come true for Roman Yorkov as a 35-year-old car salesman from Tula, Russia. Yorkov had his share of financial troubles, including a gambling habit. Like most people in this community, he was doing the best he could to get by. Then one day in May of 2020, Yorkov was surprised to see that 95 million rubles, approximately $1.3 million, had been deposited into his bank account. The deposit had come through his online bookie, which caused Yorkov to believe, or maybe hope, that this windfall was the result of some wager paying off in a big way. Still feeling somewhat skeptical, he called his bank. And to his surprise, employees there told him there were no issues with his account. The money was real, and it really was his. For Roman Yurkov, this unexpected turn of events represented an incredible blessing. And he set out about blessing himself in every way possible. On the night of May 31st and into the morning of June 1st, Yurkov made 200 separate transactions. Among the items he purchased on that spending spree were 4 separate apartments, a new iPhone, a BMW, and a Mercedes. I bought everything I wanted, he said, except the airplane. I didn't get around to that yet. Roman Yurkov's story does not have a happy ending. His bank later became aware of some discrepancies in its accounting. In November, Yurkov's account, which amazingly still held about $540,000, was blocked. The following month, he was arrested on charges of stealing from a bank. Despite continued protestations of his innocence, the court found Yurkov guilty of taking advantage of a malfunction in the bank's software, and they sentenced him to 6 years in prison. For Roman Yurkov, the dream turned into a nightmare, because his hopes for the future relied on resources he did not possess and did not control. He
19: relied on that which is inherently unreliable. Can I get a witness? Of course, he's not the only one. Our world is centered on the pursuit of what is temporary. That goes beyond wealth and finances. Society constantly pushes us to chase power and authority. Our culture is obsessed with fame and notoriety. Our communities convince us that the right relationships will eventually open the right doors and pathways to purpose and meaning. But power can be pulled away in a minute. Fame is fickle, and relationships founded on self-indulgence quickly go toxic. Worse yet, even if we were to exert ourselves for decades and seriously hold on to everything that we attain,
12: our money, and often misunderstood.
19: Our connections,
12: a lot of people think they're going to heaven that are not going to heaven because they don't understand the message of salvation.
19: The last time I
12: we're going to talk about it today and again on Monday, and try to sort out some of the issues involved in this cardinal truth of the Christian
19: faith. We will lose it when life comes to an end.
12: We are finishing up a month that began with a study of the Book of Jonah, and I just want to remind you that the Jonah resources are still available from davidjeremiah.org.
19: The blessings described in the Book of Ephesians are already yours.
12: Plus,
19: they've already been deposited into the bank
12: teaching on the
19: in heaven.
12: I say that because I believe this is a great Syriac.
19: There will be no accounting errors or reassignments. As we walk through the opening verses of Ephesians together, I want to remind you and me about our true wealth. What we really have as followers of Christ, an inheritance that is not vulnerable to the fluctuations of the stock market, not touched by inflation. It cannot be lost through corruption and greed at the top. In other words, your blessings, my blessings as a believer in Jesus Christ are secure. They are all ready for us to use, even today and even right at this moment. Those resources are enough to cover all your past debts, to meet all your present liabilities, and provide for all of your future needs. The book of Ephesians is all about the blessing of God on our lives. It's also about our behavior. In fact, the book is easy to outline around those two themes. The first chapters are about what we believe, and the second chapters are about how we behave. How many of you know how you behave depends on what you believe? And Ephesians just lays that out for us. Chapters 1 through 3, here's what you believe. Chapters 4 and following, here's how you behave. Paul is telling us that our behavior is grounded in God's blessing. And that is why I have titled this series of messages, Belief That Behaves. This passage of scripture that we're going to study today is truly an interesting one. It is the longest sentence in the Bible. If you read it in the Greek language, there are no periods. From the beginning of verse 3 all the way to the end of verse 14. I know that's true because when I was in seminary in Greek class, I had to diagram these verses. And the diagram ran off the first page and onto a second page. Everything modifies everything else, and the whole sentence just keeps going and going and going. It's amazing. I used to wonder why Paul would include such a long sentence in his epistle. But I think I understand it now. I think Paul started dictating to the Ephesians about all the blessings God has for us, and he got so excited he couldn't even take a breath. He just kept going, one right after the other, until he exhausted everything he had to say, and then he quit. He started with the blessings connected to eternity past and carried them all the way through our present lives. And then he ended up in eternity future. As a result, this list of gifts is sequential. Everyone reinforces the one that came before and introduces the one that comes after. It's truly an amazing paragraph in the Bible. I want to follow Paul's example in this message. There's so much packed into these verses that I could write a book about them. I could preach a message on every little phrase. But if I did that, I would lose the essence of what Paul wants. He went through these one after the other like staccato, and I'm going to try to do that the same. So put on your listening ears. We're going to move. So here's a whirlwind tour through some of the gifts we've received from our good and gracious Father in heaven. First of all, in Ephesians 1:4, we are told that we are chosen. Paul begins the Bible's longest sentence by telling every person who has accepted the free gift of salvation through Jesus Christ that we have been chosen. Notice what it says in verse 4. Just as God chose us in him before the foundation of the world that we should be holy and without blame before him in love. The Bible tells us that God is love. And love cannot live alone. Love needs others. And so God determined to bring to himself a group of people that he would choose to come and spend eternity with him. And scripture says he chose these people for himself before the world ever began. Now, I know I'm treading on some very controversial territory here. When I write about being chosen, maybe you've heard the word election and it's stuck in your throat. What does it mean when it says Almighty God chose us before the foundation of the world? Well, I've studied this carefully in the Greek language and in all the commentaries, and I figured it out. Are you ready to hear what it means? It means God has chosen us. That's what it means. Whether we like it or not, whether we can understand it or not, the Word of God says that before there was a world, before you and I existed, before there was anything in the heart of Almighty God, he had thoughts about us. He pictured our faces. He understood our hearts. He fashioned the ins and outs of our minds. And then, knowing everything about who you would be and what you would become, if you're a Christian, he chose you. You say, well, how did I get chosen and somebody else didn't? I'll never be able to comprehend that. The truth is a mystery that I cannot explain, but it is still truth and it is still God's word. Now, please don't get arrogant about this if you feel chosen, because it's really nothing to do with you at all. You didn't get chosen because you're handsome or because you're pretty, because you have a great intellect, your IQ is higher than others, or even because you're a good moral person. God chose you and me because of Jesus Christ. Our choice has nothing to do with who we are and everything to do with who he is. The Bible says it. We can't contradict it. I'm unfaithful to you if I don't teach it. Whatever you might think about this truth, Almighty God has chosen you. And you should be able to say with humility, thank you, Lord, for choosing me before the foundation of the world. Then we're adopted. Verse 5, the second blessing Paul revealed to us is that not only are we chosen, but we are also adopted. Verse 5 says, having predestined to us to adoption as sons of Jesus Christ to himself, according to the good pleasure of his will. And there's another one of those dangerous words, predestined. You've probably heard of that word before. Paul doesn't use that word in the way many people use it today. He was not saying that in eternity past, God predestined the entire outcome of your life so that you don't have free will and don't have the ability to make any real choices. No, the word predestined just means to set boundaries around something so that it stays on a certain course. Here's what the Bible says. God chose you in eternity past, and then he predestined or predetermined in his sovereignty that you would be adopted as a son or daughter in his household. This is a critical truth because adoption in the ancient world was way different than it is now. We have an adopted child, and we've been through the adoption process, and we know what that's all about. But in Paul's day, children didn't really have any legal rights or status until they reached a certain age, till they became mature. And when that time came, the child would be brought forth and officially recognized as an adult, which meant they were granted all the rights and all the privileges they deserved as an adult within that family. So what God communicated through this passage of Scripture is that when he chose us in the past, he determined that we should be adopted into his family as mature sons and mature daughters. We would have all the rights and privileges associated with a member of his family. That's news, of course, but here is the really astounding thing. The Bible says that because we have been adopted as mature sons and daughters in the family of God, we have the same status with Almighty God as Jesus Christ. We are co-heirs with him, the Bible says, which means everything Christ has with the Father, we have with the Father. Try to let that reality sink in for a moment. You have been chosen by God. You have been blessed not just with inclusion in his household, but full adoption as a son or daughter. You are legally and spiritually a child of God. And then Paul says, and this one I like about as much as any of them, we are accepted. I recently came across a video featuring a young man named Kurt Kinley from Normal, Illinois. At the time of filming, Kurt was 20 years old and working two jobs. He also had Down syndrome. And the video captured the moment that Kurt opened an acceptance letter from a local community college. As he takes the letter out of the envelope, you can see the anticipation on his face, as well as the fear. His head swivels from side to side as he reads the first few sentences, and then he raises his arms in triumph and says, "I'm in! I've been accepted!" Kurt's laughter and shouts of joy are quickly drowned out by his family and friends gathered around him. And after a moment of filming, he literally bounces with joy. His mom asks him to read the letter out loud, and he started to do that. He stands with his father, and he dutifully reads the first sentence. And here's what the sentence said: "We are pleased to inform you that you have been accepted." And he couldn't go any further. He just fell apart. Oh, what it means to be accepted. Oh, and college is important. But to be accepted in life. As you look around the world today, men and women, what you see is Kurt Kinley's not the only person looking for acceptance. That's the case for all of us. Acceptance from our parents. I've heard so many stories from guys who grew up in my generation who never really ever felt accepted by their father. And they say, well, that was a different generation. Fathers back then didn't communicate very much. They just sort of were stoic, you know. I hope you didn't have a stoic father. And if you are a father, don't be a stoic father. Sometimes acceptance from our friends. We live in a culture right now where the internet rules, and so many kids are getting off the track because they don't feel accepted, and they go to the internet and they try to find acceptance there and they don't find it. And if they're not careful, they get on the wrong side of somebody, and then they get bullied on the internet and sometimes destroyed. More suicides happening in that age group than we have ever had in the history of our country because of the lack of being accepted. Acceptance from the world. Acceptance where you work. It now includes the shadowy specter of social media, and then there's acceptance from God. How do I know that God has accepted me? Those of us who have chosen to follow Jesus can rest assured on that last count. As Paul makes clear in verses 5 and 6, we have already been accepted by our Heavenly Father, having predestined us to adoption by sons by Jesus Christ to himself, according to his good pleasure, to the praise and glory of his grace, by which he has made us accepted in the beloved. Notice the word beloved. It's a term that refers to Jesus Christ. There are three times in Scripture where heaven opens and Almighty God looks down on his Son and says, "This is my beloved Son in whom I am well pleased." Paul was teaching you and me, who are chosen and adopted, that we have also been accepted, and because of Jesus Christ, we belong to his family in the same way that Jesus Christ belongs to his family. Don't you love that gift? Isn't that a blessing worth treasuring? Almighty God accepts you in the same way he accepts his own Son, his beloved Son, Jesus Christ. So when you're having that moment of concern, and maybe sometimes it's a little bit of self-pity too, and you wonder, does anybody accept me? Do I belong to anybody? Does anybody care? Let me ask you to go back and read this again. Underline it with your pen. Almighty God has accepted you. Listen to me. If you've been accepted by the highest source and power in the universe, you have flat out been accepted. And you belong to God. And you don't have to walk around wondering, do I fit and do I measure up? You measure up with God because he uses the measuring stick of Jesus Christ. And when he looks to measure you, he measures Jesus Christ in your place. And Jesus Christ always measures up. We are chosen. We are adopted. We are accepted. And then the Bible says we're redeemed. Look at the next verse in the longest sentence in the Bible. In whom we have redemption through his blood, the forgiveness of sins according to the riches of his grace. Now, that's a word we hear a lot in church, and I'm glad to get off those other more distinguishing terms and talk about redemption. What is that? What does it mean to be redeemed? Well, in the Greek language Paul used to write this letter, to redeem something meant to buy it back and cause it to be set free. We think of redemption primarily as a theological concept, but it carried more of a financial association in the ancient world. My wife, Don, and I have had the privilege of traveling around the country a lot. Some years back, we stopped in a southern city and stayed at a hotel. while we were checking in, the concierge said to us, be sure you go and see the marketplace. I said, why is that so important? I mean, after all, if you're married to my wife, you've been to a lot of marketplaces, right? I'll never forget his answer. He said, just about a block from this hotel is one of the old slave markets they used to use to sell and buy slaves. But they've turned it into a kind of flea market. And you ought to go down there and see it. Well, we did. We went down, and I have to tell you, I had the eeriest feeling while we were there. I was walking through a place that represented one of the worst moments in the history of our nation. A period in which men and women created in the image of Almighty God were bought and sold like pieces of property. Just like the various goods being marketed and purchased at that flea market today. It's a terrible thought, a terrible image. But I want you to keep that image in mind as you read Romans 6, 17 and 18. But God be thanked that though you were slaves of sin, yet you obeyed from the heart that form of doctrine to which you were delivered, and having been set free from sin, you became slaves of righteousness. What a wonderful text that is. The Bible says that you and I used to be slaves on the slave market of sin. What does that mean? Before you come to Christ, it's impossible for you not to sin. I mean, you still sin after you become a Christian, but it doesn't have to be that way. But before you have a power within you to help you not to do sinful things, you're a slave to it. You say, well, I'm a good person. But you know, the Bible doesn't look at it that way. The Bible looks at it not only by what you do, but the motives you have by doing it. What is your purpose? Before you become a Christian, you don't have the ability not to sin. So you become kind of like a slave. You're caught up in the slave market of sin. But one day Almighty God came down to buy us back. Did you know what he used for collateral? He used his own son, Jesus Christ, and his precious blood. He bought us by the precious blood of Christ off of the slave market of sin. And that blood was spilled on the altar of the cross. And he bought us back so that we could be free not to sin and free to do right. He redeemed us. We are chosen, we are adopted, we are accepted, we are redeemed. And then it says, we are enlightened, verses 8 and 9. This is kind of a wordy text, but we won't get too much into it. Let's read it. Which he made to abound toward us all in wisdom and prudence, having made known to us the mystery of his will, according to his good pleasure, which he purposed in himself. Now there's two phrases here that I want you to notice. First, God's riches and grace abound toward us in these ways, through wisdom and prudence. When we become Christians, God gives us a certain kind of wisdom and prudence. And then God makes known to us the mystery of his will. This goes back to the idea that before you become a Christian, you can't understand God. You can't understand godly things. You just wonder, what is that all about? What are those crazy people doing that think that? Well, let me give you a verse of scripture that explains it. 1 Corinthians 2:14 says, but the natural man does not receive the things of the Spirit of God, for they are foolishness to him. He cannot know them because they are spiritually discerned. What Paul is saying is that before you become a Christian, you can't understand. I've had so many people that I've talked to over the years, telling them about my faith in Jesus Christ and leading them to a relationship with Christ. And they say something like this. One guy once told me, you know, I used to try to read that Bible you have, and it never made any sense. And he said, then I accepted Christ, and in the meantime, somebody rewrote the Bible. And what he meant was that now that he had the Holy Spirit in his heart, he began to understand the Bible. We can't understand spiritual things in the natural. We need the spiritual. And the Bible says that when you become a Christian, what happens is that you become capable of understanding the mysteries of God. There's a verse in John. Basically, it says this. If you want to know God's will as a Christian, you can know it. And that's a promise of God.
12: And you know, when people tell me they read the Bible and don't understand it, the first question I want to ask them is, have you accepted Christ? Because if you're not a Christian, the Bible can often seem unknowable. When you become a Christian, God gives you this wonderful interpreter called the Holy Spirit, who helps you understand what the Bible says, what it means, and what it means to you. More spiritual blessings from Ephesians 1 tomorrow. I hope you'll join us then. In the meantime, don't forget that Turning Point is conducting its annual conference cruise to the Caribbean. December the 26th through January the 2nd. And we'll be visiting Grand Turk, San Juan, St. Thomas, Half Moon Cay. Michael Sanchez will be with us, along with Uriel Vega and many other guests. 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
21: 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This is Law and Justice with Jay Sekulow.
22: I was wondering, I know it is the Civil Liberties Union that's designed to protect us. Are they a government organization or are they a private organization? Who funds these people to attack Christian beliefs and Christian-held rights?
18: Okay, they are a private organization. They have a pretty broad membership base, and they get a lot of support from corporations as well. They have the right to exist. We never challenge that. But we have the right to meet them in court and meet them in the halls of Congress and the courts of public opinion, and that's exactly what we're doing. And we're getting very good response on that. But the good news is that there are groups like the ACLJ that counter what the ACLU is doing. But like the ACLU, we're a private organization as well. We have members around the country, and that's how we fund our efforts here to combat what takes place by the ACLU.
21: 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That's ACLJ.org. What religious rights do employees have in the workplace? This is Law and Justice with Jay Sekulow.
23: I'm in a situation on my job to where I was denied a promotion due to my availability going to church on Sundays last year. They didn't want to accommodate me because they said that they needed to be able to schedule me whenever they wanted to.
18: They're supposed to make a reasonable accommodation for your sincerely held religious beliefs, and they can't take religion or religious practices as a basis upon which you can be denied a promotion. That's a violation of the law. So I think in a situation like this, your rights may well be violated. I'm going to also get you in touch with our legal department here at the American Center for Law and Justice, and we will get some help to you right away on this situation. So hang on the line here, and we'll get you some help as well. Again, they're supposed to make a reasonable accommodation.
21: 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Learn more about the American Center for Law and Justice on our website at aclj.org. That's aclj.org.
12: With SRN News, I'm John Scott. President Trump says the United States and Iran held a meeting Tuesday shortly after the president delivered a forceful warning to Tehran from the floor of the United Nations General Assembly. The president described that discussion as a very good meeting. Ukrainian President Zelensky met Tuesday with President Trump and said he trusted the White House can help end Russia's 4.5-year war on his country. That's even as attacks from both sides keep escalating. In Texas, Camp Mystic faces a criminal investigation that could include manslaughter or negligent homicide charges in the deaths of 27 girls amid devastating flooding in Texas last year. New York Giants quarterback Jackson Dart with a left knee injury in the team's loss to the Los Angeles Rams, and now some reports suggesting Dart could miss all of the 2026 NFL season. This is SRN News.
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24: I work for the state of California,
17: and I'm getting pressured to work Sundays. And I tell him I go to church. And he goes, well, so-and-so, he goes to church, but he can still work Sundays.
18: Look, a state employer is supposed to make a reasonable accommodation of your sincerely held religious practice, which includes worship on Sunday as a day of rest and worship. You shouldn't be compelled to violate that, especially when there's other people that can work that position for you, which it sounds like is exactly what has happened. So I think in that sense, you should be accommodated. That's what Title VII of the federal law says. And there's state law also, by the way, Lance, that'll help you there. Let me get you in touch with some of our legal staff here at the American Center for Law and Justice, and we're going to get you some help right away that could really help you on this.
21: 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That's ACLJ.org. What does a church have to do to become tax exempt? This is Law and Justice with Jay Sekulow.
0: In the process of starting a church, and I was wondering, is it necessary for as far as giving and things like that?
18: Well, a church is automatically tax exempt as long as it's a legitimate church. It does what churches do. It has worship services and Bible teaching. It's automatically exempt, not under 501c3, which is for all other organizations, scientific, religious, and others, but under Section 508 of the Internal Revenue Code. So it's automatically exempt. Now, some churches choose to elect a 501c3 recognition, but you don't have to do that. It's Section 508 is the policy, is the law that allows churches to be automatically exempt from that kind of situation, so they don't have to do an additional 501c3 filing. But again, you should talk to your individual tax counsel on that.
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4: Jesus says, blessed are the merciful.
24: Pastor Greg Laurie points out, having mercy towards someone in need not only encourages them, it's a pathway to our own happiness.
4: Mercy is not just seeing a need, it's meeting the need. It's pity plus action. It's doing something about it. We can stand around all day and say, oh, I feel so sorry for those people. But mercy says, I'm going to do something for those people. This

0: people, happiness is as elusive as the proverbial pot of gold at the end of a rainbow. They try this, they try that, they try nearly everything else, and just find the whole pursuit quite trying. If they'd only flip to Matthew chapter 5, they'd discover how to find happiness written in black and white. And that's where we'll turn today on A New Beginning, as Pastor Greg Laurie brings a message called How to Be Happy. Hear his additional messages on the subject at harvest.org.
1: Happiness. It's something we all want, but it can be so elusive, and it's not unique to our day and age, by the way. 2,000 years ago, the Greek philosopher Aristotle made this statement: happiness is the meaning and purpose in life. It's the very aim and end of human existence. But how can we find happiness? Sometimes people say money will make you happy. Well, we know that's not true, because we all know of people that have a lot of money who are not happy. We know where we won't find happiness, but where do we find happiness? You know, USA Today newspaper did an article on happiness, what it is and how to get it. They interviewed hundreds of experts on the topic, and they did this study during the holiday season, so they thought people would maybe be a little more happy than normal. And here's what they discovered from talking to experts on the subject of happiness. Number one, they discovered that families and friends provide the best antidote to unhappiness. A marriage makes most people happier, and a close family inoculates many kids against despair, according to long-term research. They also found the happiest people all seem to have good friends. So families and friends, the best antidote to unhappiness. Number two, things don't make you happy. University of Illinois psychologist Ed Diner said, quote, materialism is toxic for happiness. Even rich materialists aren't as happy as those who could care less about getting and spending. Number three, I found this one very interesting. If you want to be happy, be grateful for what you have. So gratefulness is a key component of happiness. Psychologists say gratitude has a lot to do with life satisfaction. Talking and writing about what they're grateful for amplifies adults' happiness. They also said it's important to learn to savor even the smallest pleasures of life. Here's another one. I really like this. Forgiving people are happy people. University of Michigan psychologist Christopher Peterson says, quote, forgiveness is the trait most strongly linked to happiness, end quote. He adds, it's the queen of all virtues and probably the hardest to come by. One more point. They found that Scandinavians are the happiest people. So if you're Scandinavian, you have this wire. Otherwise, there's these other principles. But isn't it worth noting that all of these are biblical principles and premise, apart from being Scandinavian? Gratefulness, forgiving, family, friends, and so forth. So here before us now in the Sermon on the Mount, the point of entry is what we call the Beatitudes. Or another way to put it, attitudes that should be. You could even call them the be happy attitudes, right? And each beatitude begins with the word blessed. And as I pointed out to you before, the word blessed is interchangeable with the word happy. So you could just as easily say, happy are the poor in spirit, happy are the meek, happy are they that hunger and thirst after righteousness, and so forth. So keep that in mind as we read them again. Jesus is unlocking for us the secret to happiness. Matthew chapter 5, starting in verse 2. He opened his mouth and taught them, saying, let me add a little note here. We often think that the Sermon on the Mount was delivered to thousands of people. In reality, it was delivered to the disciples of Jesus while a crowd was gathered around them. And the reason I bring that up is because these truths are for Christians only. Only a believer can live by the Sermon on the Mount. He opened his mouth and taught them, that would be the disciples, saying, verse 3, blessed are the poor in spirit, for theirs is the kingdom of heaven. Blessed are those who mourn, for they shall be comforted. Blessed are the meek, for they shall inherit the earth. Blessed are those who hunger and thirst for righteousness, for they shall be filled. Blessed are the merciful, for they shall obtain mercy. Blessed are the pure in heart, for they shall see God. Blessed are the peacemakers, for they shall be called the sons of God. We'll stop there. Let's review what we already discovered together. First of all, happy are the humble. Happy are the humble. Blessed are the poor in spirit. To be poor in spirit means you see yourself as you really are, spiritually destitute, a sinner in need of a savior. Number two, happy people are unhappy people, if you will. Blessed are they that mourn, verse 4, for they shall be comforted. Contextually, what this means is I see my sinful condition. I'm sorry for the way that I am. I'm sorry for the things I've said and things that I've done, and I mourn over it. The Bible says godly sorrow produces repentance. Then thirdly, a happy person will be a meek person. Verse 5, blessed are the meek. And all that means is simply seeing myself as I am. It's power under constraint. Remember, meekness is not weakness. Power is submitting yourself to the authority of God. Then we have the desire for a righteous life. A happy person passionately desires a righteous life. Verse 6, blessed are those that hunger and thirst for righteousness, for they shall be filled. This is speaking of spiritual hunger. There are some kinds of food that when I eat those foods, I'm not hungry afterwards. Mexican food would be one of them. Italian food would be another, especially if it involves pasta. After I eat, I'm full. In fact, I'm ready to go into a food coma. But then there are other kinds of food that when I eat them, I don't feel as full, like sushi. I love sushi, right? But maybe an hour later, I'm hungry again. I remember a bunch of us went out to sushi one night and had a great meal. And afterwards, we were hungry and we went out and got a pizza, right? So it's a hunger and thirst for righteousness, though. A hunger and desire for God.
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2: You know, it's very easy in our polarized society today to see anyone that disagrees with us as our mortal enemy. But we should never think of someone who holds a different view than we hold, or someone who does not have our faith, an unbeliever, as the enemy. They're not the enemy. The fact of the matter is they're under the control of the enemy. And the enemy is Satan. And the Bible says we should pray for people that are not believers yet. 2 Timothy 2:26, so they'll come to their senses and escape from the devil's trap, for they're being held captive by him to do whatever he wants. So when I'm merciful, I see behind the mask, I see behind the facade, and I see the person, and I find myself caring about them. Now, this is a radical thing for Jesus to say. Remember, Rome was effectively in control of a good part of the world at this time, including Judea. So this is a Roman culture, and Romans did not value mercy. In fact, Romans looked with disdain on mercy. A Roman philosopher of the day said, quote, mercy was the disease of the soul, end quote. They saw mercy as a sign of weakness. The Romans glorified justice, courage, discipline, and power. And they did not value human life. When a child was born at this time in Roman culture, the father had the right of patria protestis. Patria protestis, which simply meant that if he wanted the newborn child to live, he held his thumb up. If he did not want the child to live, he held his thumb down. And he had this power of patria protestis throughout the life of the child, which means if he didn't like the way the kid was turning out, he could have the child executed until that child became an adult. So that means that they could kill their children at any stage of life. Is that any different than abortion, especially late-term abortion? Did you know that 10,000 babies' lives are lost every year to late-term abortions, the majority of which take place for elective reasons? What kind of thinking is this? And you say, Greg, why are you bringing this up? This is political. Yes, it is political. And sometimes our moral views and our spiritual views derived from Scripture spill right into the world of politics. We're getting ready to vote, people. And I'll tell you, for me personally, I could never vote for any candidate that supports abortion. So coming back to mercy, the Romans derided mercy. They laughed at mercy. And our culture is similar today in that regard. But Jesus says, blessed are the merciful. But what does it mean specifically? The word that Jesus uses here in Matthew 6:3 for mercy is also used concerning the word almsgiving. So what it means literally is helping a person in need. It's very simple. Mercy is seeing a man without food and giving him food. Mercy is seeing someone who is lonely and giving them company. Mercy is not just seeing a need, it's meeting the need. It's pity plus action. It's doing something about it. We can stand around all day and say, oh, I feel so sorry for those people. But mercy says, I'm going to do something for those people. These people who extend mercy. It's very important. But let's not misunderstand it. He says, blessed are the merciful, for they shall obtain mercy. Jesus is not saying, I must give mercy in order to receive mercy. Because if that were the case, that would mean there's something I do to receive salvation. Here's what it really means. Jesus is saying, since you have been a recipient of mercy, since God has extended his mercy to you, therefore you should be a merciful person. Forgiven people should be forgiving people, willing to show that same mercy to others as well.

Number two, a happy person will be a holy person. A happy person will be a holy person. Verse 8, blessed are the pure in heart, for they shall see God. Now this comes back to what's already happened to us. If we go to the first beatitude, I've seen myself as I am, a sinner. I've mourned over my condition, producing a sense of meekness in me and a hunger and thirst for spiritual things and a desire to extend mercy. Now I have this purity in heart. You know, it's funny with the heart because we use it to express our emotion. We'll say something like, well, you know, my mind says one thing, but my heart says another. Or if we don't think someone is compassionate enough, we'll say, hey man, where's your heart? Or of another, we might say, oh, he wears his heart on his sleeve. So coming back to the question of where's your heart, maybe it's on your sleeve. Check, it might be there. Then there's countless songs about the heart. Of course, Stevie Nicks sing along with Tom Petty, Stop Dragging My Heart Around. Billy Ray Cyrus had an achy, breaky heart. And he also had a mullet. So I had something worse than a mullet. And I wish I had a picture, but I don't have one for you. I had something worse than a mullet. I call it a skullet. I'm losing my hair, so I'm combing it over on the top. You know what a comb over is, right? How many of you have comb overs? Okay, they'll never admit it. We know what you're doing. So you grow your hair really long, you comb it over, and then you lay hairspray on it. I had so much hairspray on my comb over, it was bulletproof. Anyway, so we sing about the heart, we talk about the heart, and what we are saying is, well, it's our emotion. But in the Bible, that's not what the heart means. It doesn't mean your emotion. When the Bible says, love the Lord your God with all of your mind, with all of your soul, with all of your heart, it's talking about loving God with everything. In the Hebrew thinking, and as Jesus is expressing it, when we talk about being pure in heart, it means your whole being is directed toward God. And it's purity. I mean, how can you be pure in heart? We're so into purity these days, you know, pure water. We all carry bottled water around with us. You know, this, everyone has the bottled water. You have Agua Vita, Agua Fina, Dasani, Evian, Arrowhead. So we obsess over the purity of the water we drink, you know, but God is interested in the purity of our heart. But how do you have a pure heart? Let's understand what it means. To be pure in heart means to be single in your heart. Let me explain. Later in the Sermon on the Mount, Jesus says, if your eye is single, your whole body will be full of light. But if your eye is evil or double visioned, your whole body will be full of darkness. To be single or to be pure in heart means to have a single focus on Jesus Christ. That clarity. It's the one thing we should all want as Christians. David wrote, one thing have I desired of the Lord, and that will I seek after, that I may dwell in the house of the Lord all the days of my life. One thing. Then Paul says, this one thing I do, forgetting the things that are behind and pressing forward to the things that are before, I press toward the mark for the prize of the upward call of God in Christ Jesus.

0: great insights today from the Beatitudes in the Lord's Sermon on the Mount. And Pastor Greg Laurie has more to come from this study here on A New Beginning, so don't miss it. Pastor Greg mentioned that Christians are sons and daughters of God. It's a mind-boggling privilege to be called the children of God. But if you've not made your peace with God, if you've not yet come to Jesus to have your sins forgiven, that doesn't yet apply to you. But Pastor Greg, someone can enter into that kind of relationship today, can't they?
1: They can, and it's so simple. And I think because it's so simple, people think, oh, it can't be that easy. Well, look, Jesus did all the heavy lifting. He carried the cross for you. He died on that cross that he carried. This isn't about what you do. It's about what he's done. But here's what the Bible says. Whoever will call upon the name of the Lord will be saved. So let's just say that you're caught in a riptide out in the ocean and you need help and there's a lifeguard at the stand and they see you. You've got to call out to them and let them know you need saving. And the same is true when it comes to eternal life. Jesus is ready to save you. Will you call out to him? You say, well, okay, how do I do that? You do it through prayer. And prayer is just talking to God. So listen, I'd like to lead you in a simple prayer. And if you pray this prayer after me, I believe God will hear it and answer it, and Christ will come to live inside of you. So if you want Jesus to come into your life and forgive you of your sin, if you want to know that you'll go to heaven when you die, if you want to fill that big hole in your heart, just pray this prayer after me. You could pray it out loud if you like. Pray it in the quietness of your heart, but pray these words if you would. Lord Jesus, I know that I'm a sinner, but I know that you're the Savior who died on the cross for my sin. I am sorry for my sin, and I turn from it now. And I choose to follow you from this moment forward. Be my Savior and my Lord. Be my God and my friend. Thanks for hearing this prayer and answering this prayer. In Jesus' name I pray. Amen. Listen, if you just prayed that prayer, I want you to know that God has heard you and has answered it. The Bible says, these things we write to you that believe on the name of the Son of God, that you may know that you have eternal life, that you may know. It's yours now. God has given it to you because it's the gift of eternal life through Jesus Christ, our Lord. Congratulations and welcome to the family of God.
0: Yeah, that's right. And listen, we want to help you get started in this new relationship with the Lord. 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
1: Mm-hmm.
0: They help by investing, by being partners with us. In fact, we've got a group called Harvest Partners who help on a regular basis.
1: Yeah.
0: When they give, let me ask you an insider question. When they give, how is that money used?
1: Well, that's a great question. So the answer is, it goes into our ministry, which is quite diverse. It goes into our crusade ministry. And by the way, we just wrapped up a crusade in July at Angel Stadium, and we saw the Lord work. We saw people committing their life to Christ as they have for 35 years. It's absolutely amazing. It goes to our radio broadcast. It goes to reaching people through our television ministry and other opportunities that come our way. I have to tell you, we have some amazing opportunities in this coming year. And I'll tell you more about them as we get closer to it. But what a great time to be bringing the gospel. I'm so thankful, as we have just celebrated our 250th birthday as a nation, that we have the freedom in the United States of America to preach the gospel and to teach the word of God. Never take that freedom for granted. It really is a privilege. That's why so many people want to come to our country, the land of the free and the home of the brave. We truly are blessed by God, and we want to continue to take advantage of that freedom that we have in America and declare the ultimate freedom that people can have in a relationship with God through Jesus Christ. Freedom from the power of sin. Freedom to live a new life glorifying God. So stand with us, if you would, and invest in our ministry so you can share in the fruit of what we're doing in the months and years to come. And in advance, let me say thank you. And one way you can do that is by becoming a Harvest Partner. Harvest Partner is someone that just stands with us on a monthly basis and gives to our ministry. Man, that makes such a difference. So thank you if you're a Harvest Partner. And for those of you that have not become one yet, would you prayerfully consider it? It would really make all the difference, honestly. So thanks again, and God bless you all.
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15: And there is a sick cult that has arisen in contemporary evangelical Christianity that is built around self. 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
16: Welcome to Grace to You with John MacArthur here on WAVA. April 15th, if you live in the United States, you are familiar with that date. It's tax day, and fair to say it can be something of a hassle. Yet not everyone feels the burden of taxes. For example, people who have no income or who have some other tax-exempt status or perhaps have such a high income that even a large tax payment doesn't eliminate their comfortable lifestyle. Of course, we're all born under a burden more severe than any tax code, and from this penalty, no one is excluded and no one is legally exempt and no one has enough resources to withstand it. Today, John MacArthur takes a hard look at God's judgment and what's required to be spared from it. It's part of John's compelling study from Romans 2 called Without Excuse. And now here is John with the lesson.
15: Let's look in our Bibles to Romans chapter 2. Paul sets forth the true bases of judgment. And they apply to everybody, and most particularly, he focuses them in on the moral person. That is the outwardly moral, the outwardly religious person who wouldn't want to find himself in chapter 1 with the reprobates of pagan vice. Now, as he unfolds these principles, there are six elements in divine judgment that he lists. God judges on the basis of six features. First, he judges according to knowledge. Secondly, according to truth. Thirdly, according to real guilt. Fourthly, according to deeds or works. Fifthly, according to impartiality. And sixthly, according to motive. And we're working our way through those very important elements of God's judgment. Now, first of all, God judges on the basis of knowledge. Back to verse 1, and let's just review that point. And what he is saying in that verse is this: if you know enough to judge somebody else, then you show that you know enough to be held responsible for what you do. Secondly, we've already learned that he judges on the basis of truth. Verse 2, but we are sure that the judgment of God is according to truth. In other words, it fits the facts against them who commit such things. God's judgment perfectly fits the facts. As it said at the end of verse 27 in chapter 1, they received a recompense of their error which was fitting or was appropriate. God always rightly fits the judgment to the facts. Deuteronomy 32:4 says, just and right is he. God's holy nature will not allow him to do anything that isn't right. And as I told you in our last study, the hope of the hypocrite, the hope of the religious phony, is that God will not judge on the truth, but he will judge on the superficial profession. And that is so silly, to assume that you're going to get away with a masquerade before God. God will not judge that way, but he'll judge on the facts. So verse 3 adds, "And thinkest thou this, O man, that judgest them who do such things and doest the same, that thou shalt escape the judgment of God?" You want to judge everybody else, and that proves you know the law, and so you'll be judged on that knowledge. And if God judges truly according to the fact, do you think you're going to get away any more than they are? Not a chance. God will judge accurately, and he will judge truly, and he will judge according to fact. And I think this is right where you find the people in Matthew 7 who come and they say, "Lord, Lord, we've done this in your name, we've done that in your name, we've done this other thing in your name." And they lay out the facade of religious externals. They lay out all of the surface religious activity. And he says, "Depart from me, I never knew you." God has the books, and in those books, the perfect record of the true thoughts, the true words, the true deeds of every human being. And that becomes the source of data by which God renders the ultimate verdict in divine judgment. So God will judge men on the basis of knowledge and on the basis of truth. Now, thirdly, he judges men on the basis of guilt, true guilt. Verses 4 and 5. Now here in these two verses, God affirms that the moral man, the religious man, namely in Paul's day, the Jew, is guilty of sin and can in no way escape judgment. And two verses show how really profound man's guilt is. Look at verses 4 and 5. "Or despisest thou the riches of his," that is God's, "goodness and forbearance and long-suffering, not knowing that the goodness of God leadeth thee to repentance? But after thy hard and impenitent heart treasurest up unto thyself wrath against the day of wrath and revelation of the righteous judgment of God." Now we'll stop there. And I just want to take those two verses. And that's really more than you could even handle in one time. So profound is it. Verse 4 says, God has been good to you, all of you, across the face of the world. God has been good to you. And his goodness and his forbearance and his long suffering had as its goal to lead you to what? Repentance. And when it did not lead you to repentance, conversely, because of your hard and unconverted heart, you were just storing up wrath that would ultimately break loose at the final judgment. That's the essence of what these verses are saying. God has been leading men to repentance, but men have been going to judgment instead. And men are piling up a pile of guilt, a storehouse of guilt that is going to come back on them in judgment. Now let's go back to verses 4 and 5 and look at the several parts that make up these thoughts. The word "despisest" in the Authorized is a very strong word. It means basically to grossly underestimate the value of something, to grossly underestimate the significance of something. It is a failure to assess true worth. It is making light of the riches of the goodness of God. And this is the blackest of sins, by the way. The worst sin is not rights violated. The worst sin is mercy despised. Let's look at what happened. They failed to really evaluate. They failed to see the true worth of the riches of God's goodness. They didn't know how valuable it was. And men still don't know. I mean, everybody alive in the world today has experienced the goodness of God. I'll say that again. Everybody alive in the world today has personally experienced the goodness of God and experiences it every breath they take. In many, many ways, not the least of which is that the Lord makes the rain to fall on the just and the unjust. And the Lord gives them food to eat And the Lord gives them a fire to keep them warm. And the Lord gives them water to refresh their thirst. And the Lord gives them food to fill their hungry stomach. And the Lord gives them a blue sky and a warm sun. And the Lord gives them green grass and beautiful mountains and whatever it is. And the Lord gives them people to love. In every way, God has demonstrated His goodness. And by the way, the word goodness is a very important word, krestates. The idea is really kindness. It's translated kindness in Galatians 5 in the list of elements of the fruit of the Spirit. It speaks of God's benefits, His kindnesses to men. And then the word forbearance, anoke, is the word for truce. It's the word for the cessation of a hostility. It's the word for the withholding of judgment. So God pours out blessing and He holds back judgment. He is forbearing. That is, He says, okay, a truce, no hostility. I'll just be kind to you and I'll withhold my judgment. And the word long-suffering, macrothumia, means patience. It is a word that signifies one who has the power to avenge but doesn't use it. It's a great characteristic of God. He's so patient. Over and over again in the Scripture, we read about the patience of God, the patience of God. God is not willing that any should perish. God is long-suffering because of that toward us, because He's not willing that we should perish. And so you have goodness, which refers to the benefits which God gives. You have forbearance, which refers to the judgment He does not give. And you have long-suffering, which refers to the duration of both. And so for long periods of time, He is kind. And for long periods of time, He withholds His judgment. The Hebrew term would say He is slow to anger and plenteous in what? Mercy. And this is the riches. It isn't just goodness and forbearance and long-suffering. It's goodness and forbearance and long-suffering at its epitome. It is the riches of those things. Not just the shallow, but the fullest. The old theologians used to call this common grace. It comes also under the theological term of providence. In other words, God is just good. And He pours out His goodness and He withholds His judgment and He does it for a long time. The goodness of God is nowhere more clearly seen than that when man commits a sin, he doesn't fall over dead on the spot. You see, God had every reason at the fall to wipe out the human race. Every reason. And He has the same reason every single time you or I ever commit one sin. And it is only His goodness and His forbearance and His long-suffering that lets us take another breath. It's mercy rejoicing against judgment, as the Scripture says. And God was especially good to Israel. He is, after all, the God of patience. He was so patient with Israel and with Judah. He waited for centuries and centuries, 700, 800 years before He took them into the Babylonian captivity. And God is wonderfully patient with us today. You look around the world today and people are sinning at a rapid rate. The divine law of our blessed God is trampled underfoot and God Himself is openly despised. His name is blasphemed. And it is amazing that He doesn't strike dead the people that do that. When you hear someone blaspheme the name of God and then take another breath, that is the goodness of God. Why doesn't He cut them down? And why doesn't He cut me down and you down when we sin? As He did Ananias and Sapphira. Why doesn't He cause the earth to open up and swallow us like Dathan and Abiram? And what about apostate Christendom? What about all the liberals and the apostates? What about their toleration for every form of evil? How can He let that go on? Why does not the righteous wrath of heaven consume them? The only answer is because As Romans 9 says, God has dealt with the vessels fitted unto destruction with much long suffering. Listen, get this in your mind because we're going to answer this question. If you have ever thought for one moment that God is unjust, you simply reveal how easy it is to learn to abuse the goodness of God. And I'll show you why. The goodness of God, back to verse 4, is designed to lead men to repentance. It is designed to cause them to turn from sin to Him. It is designed to cause men who are filled with evil to long for God and God's goodness. It is designed to make them thankful that He didn't slay them and turn to Him in gratitude. If you really realize what you deserve, every day you live, every breath you take, you'll thank God that He didn't strike you down. You see, God's goodness and God's patience calls us to repentance, to thankful, grateful hearts. And yet we so often fail to do that. Now, what does repentance mean? It simply means to turn from sin toward God, to turn away from what we're doing to Him. And to do that because we see our sin and we see what we deserve and we know we should die. And when He doesn't take our life, but He lets us live, we should turn in utter gratitude to Him. But men don't do that. They despise God's goodness. And before you start putting the blame somewhere else, we can be guilty of the same thing that is characteristic of an unregenerate but religious person. One commentator has said that almost everyone has, quote, a vague and undefined hope of impunity and a kind of feeling that this can't happen to me. We just have this feeling that everything's okay. And the Jews believed they were exempt from the judgment of God. And many people, most people believe that. Listen, most people in our world don't believe God's going to judge them. They don't believe that for a minute. And they just load up on God's goodness and God's providence, and they take in all the pleasure of life and all the love and the wonder of love and of children and parents and friends and a partner in life and the beauty and the fun and the pleasure and all the delicacies of life that God gives. And they just take it all in, the beauty, the warmth, the emotions. And it's all mercy that they don't die every breath they take. But they never think about that. And that is why it is such an incredible sin to be unthankful, you see. That's why chapter 1, when it condemns the heathen, it condemns them for failing to glorify God, and neither were they, what? Thankful. We go right into a sin because we're so used to mercy that we figure we'll get it again. So the Jews, like the rest, assumed mercy and went on sinning. They assumed God's grace and went on sinning. They assumed God's kindness and goodness and patience and long-suffering and went right on sinning. And they just stomped all over God's goodness. But goodness despised leads to the end of goodness and ultimate judgment, verse 5. And it talks about a hard and impenitent heart piling up wrath to be revealed on the day of wrath, that special day when righteous judgment from God is revealed. The kind of people who are like this are people who don't see God's nature as loving and good and kind. They just see their own nature as deserving. Well, I'm not so bad. I mean, they don't say, oh, God, thank you for another day of life. Thank you for a partner that I love. Thank you for what you've done. Thank you for not taking my life and slaying me in my sin. They just take it all for granted, and they get the idea that they're just getting what they deserve. They're not half bad anyway. And there is a sick cult that has arisen in contemporary evangelical Christianity that is built around self. And people talk about self-image and self-esteem and self-worth and self-value, and it is nothing but humanistic worldliness. You have no worth or value as a self, as a corrupt sinner. And the whole idea of that concept has taken evangelicalism and twisted it from a God-centered perspective to a man-centered perspective. And salvation and Christianity is all seen from the viewpoint of what can it do for me? And sin is always seen as to how it affects man, not how it affects God. We are selfists, indulging ourselves in God's mercy. And this is a horrifying error. The only reason you haven't breathed one breath, or I even breathe one more breath, is because God is merciful. And if I forget that and trade on that mercy, such ingratitude is so severe. Now I want to speak to this issue, because it opens up one of the great truths of Scripture, and I want to give you a little Scripture lesson that'll help you fill out your theology at this point. Now think with me now. Very important. People see God as unjust. You know, if something comes into your life, your husband dies, your wife dies, your kids are injured, somebody you know gets a disease, your thought is, well, God, that's not fair. Right? How could you do that, God? And you have to work your way through those kind of thoughts. But you know what that is? That's your rotten old sin principle operating. I mean, how can you do that, God? I mean, how can I be without a job? Or how can I have all these kind of problems? Or why me? It's not fair. And so you tend to question God's love, and you tend to question God's actions. And it's an incredible turnaround, because God is so merciful and so kind, and yet men despise that very kindness. And when something goes askew in their life, they begin to accuse God of being unfair or unjust. How incredible! Bow with me in prayer. Father, thank you again tonight for teaching us through your word. Thank you for not giving us what we deserve. Thank you for your goodness, forbearance, long-suffering. For your glory, in Christ's name, amen.
17: You're listening to Grace to You, the Bible teaching ministry of John MacArthur. John's current series is called Without Excuse. Well, the notion of guilt that John talked about today, to call guilt an unpopular concept, is a massive understatement. The world says guilt isn't healthy, that there's really no reason to feel guilty about anything you think or say or do. But while that kind of thinking is dangerous, there's an even bigger concern that John had about it. Let's hear what he said about that some years ago.
18: Yeah, what happens is the pop culture spills into the church. If there's a campaign to make life guiltless, if there's a campaign to divest people of accountability and responsibility, if there's an effort, for example, in one book to blame parents for the way their children turned out, that's a book titled Toxic Parents, and the premise is whatever you are and whatever your failings, they're not your fault, your parents were toxic. If that's the way the world thinks, if that's what's being taught in schools, if that's what's being propagated through the media, guess what? It spills into the church. And then what you have is severe problems on two fronts. If non-believers don't accept responsibility for their own sin, they cut themselves off from the need for a savior. And so they cut themselves off from the only hope they have of forgiveness and salvation. And in the church, if believers don't take their sin seriously, accept full responsibility for their transgressions and iniquities, then they go on in an unsanctified way. So you have an unsanctified culture with no interest in repentance and salvation, and you have an unsanctified church that can't really live in a holy way and make the gospel attractive. It's a bad situation. I want to tell you about a book called The Vanishing Conscience. And that's in a sense, the problem. The problem is people don't pay any attention to their conscience, which is given them by God to accuse them or excuse them for their sins. This book is designed to help you take sin seriously. It arms you for battle against sin on all fronts. It begins by asking questions like, what is the conscience? And whatever happened to sin?
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22: With SRN News, I'm Rich Thomason in Washington. The U.S., Denmark, and Greenland have signed an agreement to bolster security in the Arctic and the North Atlantic. President Trump says it's a good deal for all parties concerned. It gives the U.S. everything it was looking for. The president says American and Iranian negotiators met for several hours yesterday. He is still hoping for an agreement to end the Iran war. Otherwise, he says he may have to obliterate Iran. President Trump also hopes for a deal that will soon end the Russia-Ukraine war. He met with his Ukrainian counterpart yesterday at the UN. Today, President Trump will welcome Chinese President Xi Jinping to Washington for White House talks scheduled to take place tomorrow. And parts of the East Coast bracing for a potential early season nor'easter due to arrive later in the week. The Dow futures up 36 points, NASDAQ futures ahead 6 points. This is SRN News.
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1: Today's going to be a little bit more like a class. So, you know, when you're quiet, that means you're processing. So it's okay to be quiet, but every now and then let me know you're in the room. Amen. Ephesians chapter 2 and verse 1. Paul begins by the Holy Spirit. He says, "And you he made alive." Does anyone in this room remember when you had life all figured out? Yeah. Yeah. Maybe it was right after boot camp. Maybe it was during your first love. Maybe you graduated somewhere or made your first little bit of paper. Only to look back later to say to yourself, what was I thinking? And this is what happens whenever a person truly meets God. What you used to think was light becomes darkness. What once seemed like freedom, you discover was really bondage. What you believe was life was killing you. It was death. You see, God only turns people's lives upside down to make them right side up again. That's his motivation. And you he made alive who were dead. Now, each of us had biological lives, intellectual lives, family lives, social lives, etc. But we were spiritually disconnected from God. And we were dead in the most important way in our relationship toward God. We lived lives surrendering eternal things for temporal and temporary things. We exchanged true gold for that which was only gold-plated. You see, it shined for a season like that cheap jewelry. But with time and wear, it always eventually showed its true colors. Hebrews 11 and verse 24 tells us something about Moses. It says, "By faith, Moses, when he became of age, no longer the baby, you know, rustling through the rushes and a little tiny basket. But this is the grown up Moses. He put away childish things. He was at the top of his game. But when he got there, he did something important. He refused to be called the son of Pharaoh's daughter. He was part of the most powerful court in the world at that time. Egypt was the most powerful nation. He served the most powerful man. He was adopted into the most powerful family, and he was part of, again, the most powerful court. But Moses had the courage to reject the world's track to power, and he got on God's track. You see, it's easy to sacrifice everything when you have nothing. But it's a little different when you're like Moses and you got everything. Some historians say that he was the major leading general in Egypt's armies. Others say that he wrote orchestras and poetry and songs. He was an orator. He was a great man in every respect. But despite every natural advantage, choosing, meaning he made a choice, rather to suffer affliction with the people of God. For some of us, the biggest challenge is getting in our car in the rain and coming to church. But what I've learned through the years is we cannot worship without sacrifice. You can't really give without cost. And you can't follow without giving up the lead. Worship is more than a song. It's a choice. Now, somewhere along our history, we replaced worship with singing. But David said, Lord, I will not give you anything unless it costs me something. And we are to offer God the fruit of our lips. There's power in praise. But our praise is most powerful when a life that's laid itself on the altar is singing the song. Choosing, it was a choice, rather to suffer affliction with the people of God. True love is willing to sacrifice. You see, when I was young, I didn't really know this, but hard times, even your mistakes, don't really cause your friends to leave you. It just reveals who your true friends are. And because of his commitment to God and the people of God, he took off his royal robes and was willing to suffer the pain and the affliction of the people of God. Rather than enjoy the passing, sin is pleasurable for a season. The problem is when the season ends. It was fun while you were ringing up that credit card. But when the payment becomes due, rather than enjoy the passing pleasures of sin, Moses would not settle for anything less than God's best. Even when it costs you something now, he was willing to do whatever it took in order for him to see God's glory later. Whenever we release what's in our hand, God then lets go of what's in his hand. Back to Ephesians 2 and 1. And you he made alive who were, past tense, dead in trespasses. Now again, I said today was going to be a lot more like class. Trespass simply means to cross a line. My mind is telling me no. But my body is telling me yes. This side of the room, stop looking at me so innocently. Like you don't know what I'm talking about. All of us have crossed the line at some point. We were dead in trespass, and if that wasn't enough, sins. The word sin here, or sins, literally means to miss the mark. So even when we tried to shoot straight in our own strength, things went left and we missed the bullseye. And he continues, it gets worse. In which you once walked. Remember the first time you did that thing that you know you should not do? You took that cookie, that candy, you watch that video you shouldn't watch. The first time there was some anxiety, some trepidation.

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2: Hear it now. They just thought they were sinning and transgressing. But the Holy Spirit now pulls the veil up. He said, you thought you were just doing stuff, but there was really a spirit behind all that was going on. The spirit who now works in the sons of disobedience. We thought we were forward looking. We thought, you know, we were contemporary. We thought we were enlightened. We thought we were liberated. We thought we were progressive. We thought we were in the know. But all the while, a puppet master who despised us, hated us, laughed at us as he pulled the strings. This may challenge you, but how many believe the words of Jesus? Yeah. He talks about only two kingdoms, the kingdom of light and the kingdom of darkness. There are only two kingdoms operating on the earth right now, the kingdom of light and the kingdom of darkness. So we only have two choices, action or inaction. There is no third choice. And then he continues, among whom, watch this, also we all of us, meaning not just some folk, all of us. Like you keep hearing me say, stop judging people just because they sin differently than you do. It says, we all, see how soon we forget. We all once conducted ourselves. I know you're mad at your child, but you did the same thing in a different way. We might have been a different haircut, wearing some different clothes. But we all once conducted ourselves in the lust of our flesh, where we could see, feel, hear, smell, taste. Fulfilling the desires of our flesh and of the mind. What the scriptures are saying is we were all a hot mess. We were all know-it-alls who really knew nothing. But watch this next part. And who were by nature children of wrath. So the problem was not just our deeds, it was our nature. You see, you could cut a mule's ears. You could color his fur, brush it down real good. You can ask the mule to tuck in his belly a little bit to make the mule look like a horse. But when the gun fires at the starting gate, everyone's going to see the difference. See, I can change how I look to you. But only God can change who I am. And if all Jesus is about how you look and not about how you really are, you have missed the gospel ship. And were by nature. How many of y'all have dogs? Yeah. Man, you could dress up your dog, put pants on your dog, a necklace on your dog, a shirt on your dog. You could feed your dog human food, talk to your dog like a human. But if your dog is big enough, when company comes, he's still going to sniff a crotch.

0: still, when you least want to do it, he's going to lick somewhere he shouldn't. And if you turn your back, he might do something indecent to somebody's leg. But here's the big point. He can't help it. It's his nature. You can dress it up how you want, but the nature of a thing is eventually going to come out. By nature, a dog barks. By nature, a lion roars. By nature, a monkey climbs. And by nature, a sinner sins. You see, forget the psychology books and the sociology books. I'm going to tell you the truth. Jesus got it right. We don't sin just because of the world around us. It's mostly because of the nature in us. This is why when we come to the altar, God doesn't just forgive us. 2 Corinthians chapter 2, I believe it's verse 15, says we are new creations in Christ. God doesn't just come to forgive us of our mess. He comes to change the very nature of who we are. Jesus doesn't stand outside of the sin factory saying, well, I'll forgive this sin. Forget. No, he goes and shuts the factory down. You understand what I'm saying? Thank God he forgives us, but he puts a new nature, the nature of Christ in us. You understand? So if all you do is come to church to be forgiven, you've missed the gospel. God wants to change your nature from a child of darkness to a child of light, from a child of the devil to a child of God. Yeah, okay, okay, okay. I'm in the book. And we were by nature children of wrath, just as the others. Meaning, don't look down on nobody. All of us were in the same boat. And when you are something or a child of something in the scriptures, that's something that never goes away. How many of y'all remember Michael Jackson? Yeah. Mike, someone said hee-hee. You gotta watch those folks in the first row, is that? Now, Michael could change his nose as often as he wanted, but he could never erase the fact he was Joe's son. You could do all you want on the outside, but a change won't come till you let God work on the inside. It's an inside job. These last three chapters were a little hard on us. Our situation was stark. Our situation was bleak. Our situation was hopeless. But then we hear two simple words. And in my mind, it's these two simple words that really explain the entire gospel. But God. I was all that, but God. All that sin, all that, but God. I was in a mess, drowning, but God, but God, but God, but God, but God, but God. When the devil reminds you of your past, look at it and say, but God has given me a future, a hope, and a purpose. But God. Genesis 8 and 1 says, but God remembered Noah and all the beasts and the livestock that were with him in the boat. And God made the wind blow over the earth and the waters subsided. But God remembered. God's wrath released people dead, but God remembered. Genesis 50 and 20 is what Joseph said to his brothers. As for you, y'all meant it for evil, but God meant it for good in order to bring it about this day so I can save many people alive. Psalm 73 and 26, Asaph said, my flesh and my heart may fail. Sometimes we get tired. But God is my strength and my heart. Yeah. Ephesians 2 and 4. God is the strength of my heart. As bad as the three verses prior were, but God, who is rich, he don't give you just a little dab, who is rich in wrath and mercy. You may have had some bad chapters in your life, but with God, it doesn't have to be the end of the story. You cannot sin more than God can forgive. No sinner, I don't care how bad you think you are, is greater than God's mercy. If we just turn to him and repent. You see, it's important. God does not love you because you are good. The scripture says we were dead in trespasses and sin. The reason God loves you is because God is love. Yes. So stop trying to become lovable enough to make God love you. You will never do it. There's not enough makeup in this world to make what you got going on look good to a God that sees past everything on every surface. God's love for us has nothing to do with our character. It has everything to do with his. Okay, so, you know, in this room, some of our children, prison, children on drugs, children in relationships that are killing them, children just doing all different types of things. How many of you know, despite what your child may be doing, you still love that child? You don't love that child an inch less. The issue is you don't enjoy that child. So when you go sideways, it's not that God don't love you. He just can't enjoy you at the moment. But God's love is fixed. It's unconditional, meaning there's no condition. He sees everything you are and loves you. So stop putting on masks. Stop fronting. Stop trying to pretend you're something you're not. God saw you in your mess and loved you. But he's working on you so he can start to enjoy you. And then it says, and because of his great love with which he loved us. Now, the word love is mentioned twice. And one of the words, or one of the uses, is preceded by the word great. So God doesn't just love us. He loves us with a great love. And then it says, even or despite our condition. Despicable as it's been at times. I know you're like, bitch, you ain't talking to me. I know you, come on. Even when we were dead in our trespasses, he made us alive together with the most beautiful one of them all, with Christ. And the big point here is if God loved us while we were dead. Imagine the love he wants to express now that we are alive.
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7: With SRN News, I'm Rich Thomason in Washington. President Trump says he has a big decision to make about Iran. He tells the UN General Assembly that either a deal will be made that will greatly benefit the Islamic Republic, or the president says he may have to obliterate Iran. President Trump met with Ukrainian President Zelensky at the UN yesterday, Mr. Trump holding out hope for a deal that would end the long-running Russia-Ukraine war. And President Trump calls Cuba a failed state. He predicts the communist regime will fall. Chinese President Xi is headed to Washington due to arrive this evening for talks at the White House tomorrow. AI is among the issues they'll discuss as the U.S. and China compete for worldwide global dominance of artificial intelligence. On Wall Street, the Dow futures are down 27 points. NASDAQ futures off 35. More details, srnnews.com.
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7: I want to start the message with a quiz. What are the four chapters in the Bible in which Satan and his work is completely and totally absent? Four chapters. Give up? All right. The first two chapters in the book of Genesis and the last two chapters in the book of Revelation. Satan hates the Bible. But Satan hates Genesis and Revelation specifically, because in Genesis, his death sentence has been pronounced. And in Revelation, his death sentence is carried out. Why on earth do you think that false preachers and false teachers that seem to be on increase of late say that Genesis is a myth and Revelation is a mystery? Because Satan, the source of all falsehood, is behind all this false teaching and preaching. Sadly, as I said, the number is in an increase, and maybe that's the apostasy that has to take place before the return of Christ. Today, finally, we come to my favorite part of the scripture, the joy of believers in heaven, the joy of believers in the New Jerusalem. Everything in the last two chapters of the book of Revelation, everything is brand new. Everything is new. Chapter 21 begins by saying, "Then I saw the new heaven and new earth, for the first heaven and the first earth passed away, and there was no longer any sea." Now that is a very meaningful phrase for the Apostle John. Think with me on this. Imagine John writing, seeing and writing this vision that God is showing him, privileging him to see not only what happened, but what is happening, but what will happen. And as God showed him this, he was an exile on an island that's surrounded by sea. While you and I may go and enjoy the Aegean Sea and how beautiful it is, but that was not John's case. He was an exile there. And being an exile, he was being separated from his loved ones. He has been alienated from his loved ones. He has been isolated from his loved ones. And that is why to him this vision is so dear, is so precious. Not only that, but God graciously showed John the new city, the new Jerusalem coming down from orbit. There is no way on God's earth that I can describe this or explain it to you. You can't even imagine. It is beyond our ability to comprehend. But the most important thing you know about this new Jerusalem, that city that's coming down from heaven, is that there will be nothing that is going to separate us from Jesus. There will not be sin and disobedience that keeps us away from Him. There will be nothing that's going to separate us from our brothers and sisters in Christ. There will be nothing that will separate us, which comes between us even among family members, because of sin and because of prejudice and because of personality clashes. None of that is going to divide us, because no sin will be there. We're going to be like Jesus. Can you imagine that? Not only that, but Jesus said, "We'll wipe away our tears." In the original language, it literally means that He is going to wipe away every last tear. Every last tear. What does it mean? It means that in this new Jerusalem, there will be a lot of no's. Now, everybody says the word no is negative. Think about something positive to say. Don't say no. But no can be very positive. Listen to this. There'll be no separation, no tears, no death, no mourning, no crying, no pain. All these things are the consequences of sin, and sin will not exist in the New Jerusalem. Can you wait? Amen. Listen to me.
11: There will be no cancer in that city, no diabetes, no diseases, no viruses, no broken homes, no broken hearts, no child abuse, no loneliness, no hospital, no funeral homes, and no grieving of any kind in that city. Why? Verse 5 tells us why Jesus is there. Jesus is there. Don't miss this. Jesus asks John specifically to write this down and write it very carefully. Why? Because these are trustworthy and true revelation of God. These are trustworthy and true word of God that so many people are doubting it today. Jesus said, I am the Alpha and the Omega. I am the first and the last. I was there at the very beginning of the universe, and I will be there when it all comes to an end. I am the living water to the thirsty soul. I am the only one who can truly satisfy you. I am the only one who can make sense out of your senseless life. I am the only one who can give you victory. I am the only one who can make you a child of the living God. And John tells us, who is not going to be in heaven? The cowardly, the unbelieving, the vile, the murderers, the sexually immoral, those who practice magic arts and idolaters and liars, those who change God's word, abuse God's word, twist God's word to serve their purpose and to serve their personal ambition. Those who twist the word of God to suit themselves and to suit their purposes, they will not be there. In fact, Paul repeats the list in 1 Corinthians chapter 6, verses 9 and 10. And again, he repeats the same list in Galatians chapter 5, verses 19 to 21. Watch this. From Revelation 21:9. All the way to 22:6, you get a magnificent tour of the New Jerusalem. But I'm not a very good tour guide. But we're going to take a tour nonetheless. It's going to be fast, so fasten your seatbelt. It's pure crystal, radiates like a rare jewel. It will be lit from within by the glory of God. The 12 gates represent the Old Testament. And the 12 foundations represent the apostles of the New Testament. For those who deny the infallibility of the Word of God, both Old and New Testament Scripture, are not going to be there. Because that city is founded and built on those who believe the apostolic teaching, namely that the Old Testament prophesied that Jesus is coming, and the New Testament said He's here and He's coming back. Now, listen to the incredible size. This city is going to be 1,400 miles high. And it's going to be 1,400 miles wide. It's going to be 1,400 miles long. That's like from Atlanta to Denver, or from the Mississippi to the Pacific Ocean. And the volume of this city is more than 2.7 billion, with the B, cubic miles. No wonder Jesus said, in my Father's house there are many mansions. There will be plenty of man. 1,400 mile high, 1,400 mile long, 1,400 mile wide is enough room for a few billion mansions. The New Jerusalem is described with very brilliant imagery here. I want you to look at with me. Jasper, sapphire, emerald, amethyst, pure gold is going to shine. I'm assuming it's well over, it must be more than 24 karat gold. It's going to shine. You know, the little gold that we wear and, you know, we kind of treasure and hide somewhere in your freezer or in your safe. But the Bible is saying this stuff that we value so much is going to be as common as a cement pavement that you walk on. That's really what the point here. Best part is 22, verse 22. He said, I did not see a temple in that city because the Lord God Almighty and the Lamb are its temple.
12: Beloved, in the Old Testament, when from the very beginning God told Moses to build the tabernacle, and later on Solomon built a magnificent temple, all of that just simply to say a symbol of God's presence with his people. That's what the temple means. It is symbolizing that God is among his people, that he's present with them. But when the real thing comes, you don't need the representation, right? When the real person shows up, you don't worry about the shadow of that person. The shadow kind of gives you hope, but then when the person appears, you say, that's it, I don't need it. Will not, no need for sun or moon, for his light will illuminate that holy city. Look at verse 27. Nothing impure will enter this new Jerusalem. In the Greek, it would be translated what we call double negative. Absolutely, positively, in no way, any detestable thing is going to enter that city. Only those whose names are written in the book of life will be in that city. They will walk in that city, and they will celebrate in that city. In fact, in chapter 22, John describes the river of life. It's not just like one of those rivers. No. The symbol is that it's going to be flowing with unbelievable, indescribable blessings. It's just going to keep on pouring. I'm going to come to that in a minute. But I was thinking about this as I'm preparing, and I thought, back in the 19th century, there was a man by the name of Robert Lowry. He wrote so many magnificent hymns that, for example, he wrote the song that we sing on Easter, He Arose. He wrote Nothing But the Blood of Jesus. But he wrote some other hymn based on his vision of the book of Revelation chapter 22. And I'm not going to sing it for you because I don't want you to leave. I want you to stay to the end of the message. It's very important. But here's how it goes. Yes, we'll gather at the river. The beautiful river. Gather with the saints at the river that flows from the throne of God. That river of life flows from the throne. And the believers are going to be gathering around the throne, around that river of life, eternal life, to worship the Lord. And there will be no night there because He Himself is its light. And with its beauty and variety, this river of life will be a fountain of unending blessing and eternal life with Christ. You see, in the Garden of Eden, God said to Adam and Eve, He said, you know, you can eat from all these trees, but only this one you can't eat from. The tree of the knowledge of good and evil. And what happened? Satan came and tricked them, and they fell for it and became totally depraved in disobeying God and His command. The God that they were fellowshipping with, the God that they knew intimately, they disobeyed Him. And as a result of that disobedience came not only spiritual death, but physical death as well. And that is why today nobody could ever live forever. But in the new city, in the new Jerusalem, we will live forever and ever and ever. We'll be gathered around the tree of life, the symbol of everlasting life, the symbol of living forever. Verse 4 is a profound statement. Look at it with me, please. They will see His face, and His name will be written on their forehead. What a profound statement. Let me explain to you why. It is an incredibly profound statement that we will see His face. Because nobody has ever seen the face of God. Even Moses could not see the face of God. But you and I are going to see the face of God. That's why it's a profound statement. 1 John 3:2 tells us, we shall see Him as He is. As He is. Are you ready for that day? Sadly, many Christians are not ready. They got too many things they want to do in this life. They don't understand the incredible, incredible blessings that awaits us. I pray to God that this series of messages stirred the heart of many, because every time I think of our generation, I think of the words of Elton Trueblood. Elton Trueblood said, it used to be that Christianity was a revolutionary faith that turned the world upside down. But today we sit in Sunday morning church services looking at our watches, wondering what time dinner will be served, or thinking about the kickoff. And we hope the church won't interfere with the things that we would rather be doing. End of quote. That says it all. Revelation 22:6 is the last verse of the prophetic message of the book of Revelation. Jesus said, "These words are trustworthy and true." Beloved, all the prophetic events that we have been seeing throughout this book of the Revelation about the return of Jesus Christ will take place with the minutest detail. They will be fulfilled. They will happen just as is said here. Because we know that in the Old Testament, all the prophecies about the first coming of Jesus came about exactly as the Old Testament described it, with the minutest detail. And so will the New Testament prophecy in the book of Revelation about the second coming of Jesus. Verse 10, the Lord said to John, "Don't seal up the words of this prophecy, of this book, because the time is near." This command is in contrast with the command that the angel gave to Daniel in Daniel chapter 12. It would say, why the angel said to Daniel, 12:4, "But you, Daniel, close up and seal the words of the scroll until the time of the end." But he said to John, "Don't seal it. Don't close it. Keep it open." Why? Why? Daniel had to seal it, but John didn't. The answer is found in the Word of God. Because Daniel received his prophecy 400 years before Jesus' first coming and establishing of his church. But John received his revelation 60 years after the founding of the church, after Jesus' earthly ministry, after Jesus' death and resurrection, after Jesus forming the church, after Paul writing to the Ephesians and telling them that this mystery, hidden for generations, hidden for years, for hundreds of years, is now revealed. You see, in the Old Testament, the church, the whole concept of the church did not make sense. Even the prophets who prophesied, who were writing according to the Holy Spirit that was guiding them, did not comprehend fully what the church is all about. But now it is revealed. It is no longer a mystery. And therefore, the Lord wanted His people to know what's going to happen. He wants the church to know. And that is why He tells John, "Don't close it. Don't seal it. Don't hide it. People need to know that I'm coming soon, that the time is near." Then Jesus says something else that is really baffling. Verse 11, Jesus said, "Let him who does wrong continue to do wrong. Let him who is vile continue to be vile. Let him who does right continue to do right. And let him who is holy continue to be holy." What does that mean? Our Lord wants us to know that when our earthly life is over, the dice cast, the decisions that we make in this life is going to impact where we're going to be spending eternity, whether in heaven with Jesus, the lake of fire with Satan. Once you have passed this life to eternity, there is no second chance. There is no second opportunity. False preachers and false teachers say you that in the end, God is going to feel sorry for people and let them in. That is not what the Word of God said. There is no opportunity to repent. There will be no opportunity to repent. Once those who die in the state of unbelief, they will remain in the state of unbelief all the way to the day of judgment. Doesn't give me joy to say that. But it gives me a sense of urgency to tell everyone who has not come to come now. You know, when those two criminals hang on either side of the cross of Jesus, what separated them for eternity were basically 9 words. Count them. 9 words. "Jesus, remember me when you come into your kingdom." 9 words separated them for eternity, determined their eternal future. Not only determine your eternal future, determine how you live this life. Because I can tell you, regardless of the circumstances, regardless of the pain we experience, regardless of the temptation, in this life we have peace, in this life we have joy, in this life we have hope, in this life we know we can look forward to the day when we reign and rule with Christ. You can even pray a much shorter prayer than the criminal on the cross. You can pray with Peter in three words, Lord, save me. Three words. Lord, save me. The Bible said today is the day of salvation. Now is the acceptable time. The reason I get choked up and I get so emotional is because I know what's at stake. I read the Word of God. In verse 12, Jesus said, behold, I'm coming soon. My reward is with me, and I will give to everyone according to what he has done. Now, please read my lips. There will be judgment for believers. It will not be the judgment of condemnation, but it will be a judgment of rewards. I know. In our society today, our culture today, my goodness, we moved into this mindless idea that everyone gets a trophy. Everyone gets a trophy. I mean, school system now, oh, give everyone an award. Give everyone doesn't matter. But in heaven, not everyone is going to get a trophy. Jesus said, among the believers, he's talking to the believers, that those who made it to heaven, those who are saved, he said, there will be a merit system. To be sure, we're not saved according to merits, that will be falsehood. But when we are saved and make it to heaven, there's going to be a merit system. We're going to be rewarded according to our faithfulness to the Lord. We'll be rewarded according to how much we sacrifice for the kingdom of God. Verse 17 is an invitation to the believers who are saved. Whoever is thirsty, come. Let him come. We, the believers, live in a spiritually parched world and culture, land. Everywhere you go, everything you see, every situation you confront makes us thirsty for the living God, for He alone can satisfy our longing. Satan tried to tell us that this person can satisfy us, this thing can satisfy us. It's a lie. Only Jesus can satisfy our longing. Finally, the Lord said, I warn everyone who hears the words of the prophecy of this book. The warning is for everyone, beloved. Everyone who adds to it, everyone who subtracts from it. Anyone who undermines it or sensationalizes it. I don't know about you, but I would prefer not to ignore this warning. I really do. Why? Because Jesus is coming soon, and every one of us will face Him. Are you ready for His return?
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7: With SRN News, I'm Rich Thomason in Washington. President Trump says he has a big decision to make about Iran. He tells the UN General Assembly that either a deal will be made that will greatly benefit the Islamic Republic, or the president says he may have to obliterate Iran. President Trump met with Ukrainian President Zelensky at the UN yesterday, Mr. Trump holding out hope for a deal that would end the long-running Russia-Ukraine war. And President Trump calls Cuba a failed state. He predicts the communist regime will fall. Chinese President Xi is headed to Washington, due to arrive this evening for talks at the White House tomorrow. AI is among the issues they'll discuss as the U.S. and China compete for worldwide global dominance of artificial intelligence. On Wall Street, the Dow futures are down 27 points. NASDAQ futures off 35. More details, srnnews.com.
21: Nicole Murray with Your Money Now. McDonald's has announced new financial targets for higher operating margins, a training program to improve food quality, and plans to support franchisees financially as they invest in their restaurants. The plan, called McDonald's Next, also includes a new restaurant design and improved hospitality from employees. Royal Caribbean is reportedly nearing a deal to take a 50% equity stake in Sandals. CNBC reports that the talks would value Sandals at $6 billion, but discussions are ongoing and may not result in a transaction. The union representing Boeing engineers and technical employees say they have recommended their members accept the company's latest contract offer. Boeing and its engineering union reached a contract agreement this month, a four-year offer that includes higher general wage increases than the first. Futures have dropped. Dow futures down by more than 100 points. Yesterday, the Dow lost 185. That's Your Money Now.
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0: What kind of people do you think Jesus calls to follow him? The religious, the morally upright, the kind-hearted, people who are eager to serve? Today on Truth for Life, Alistair Begg examines the unexpected calling of a most unlikely person.
1: Our scripture reading this morning is in Mark chapter 2, beginning at verse 13. Mark chapter 2 and verse 13. Once again, Jesus went out beside the lake. A large crowd came to him, and he began to teach them. As he walked along, he saw Levi, son of Alphaeus, sitting at the tax collector's booth. "Follow me," Jesus told him, and Levi got up and followed him. While Jesus was having dinner at Levi's house, many tax collectors and sinners were eating with him and his disciples, for there were many who followed him. When the teachers of the law, who were Pharisees, saw him eating with the sinners and tax collectors, they asked his disciples, "Why does he eat with tax collectors and sinners?" On hearing this, Jesus said to them, "It is not the healthy who need a doctor, but the sick. I have not come to call the righteous, but sinners." Some years ago, as a church, we took as a statement of purpose the 10 words to see unbelieving people become committed followers of Jesus Christ. And we have tried as best we can to keep that before us, not simply by keeping it in print, but also in approaching all of the opportunities and responsibilities that we have as a church in light of the awareness of the fact that Jesus, in leaving his disciples behind, promised them the power and authority of the Holy Spirit so that they might go out into the world and proclaim the good news of Jesus, baptizing people, making disciples, and establishing the work of the kingdom. And as much as we pay lip service to that, we recognize that there is an inherent danger in thinking that just because that is the phrase that we are able to rehearse and repeat, that somehow or another that may actually be happening, when in point of fact it might not. And one of the great questions that is before us as a church is to look around and to see just how seriously we believe it is important for us to take the command of Jesus to go out into the world and to make disciples. In other words, we face the risk that after a relatively short period of time, the comfortability of being in the companionable relationships with one another may dim our vision, may dent our enthusiasm for seeing unbelieving people become the committed followers of Jesus. And that is one of the great advantages in studying the gospel, and in this instance, the gospel of Mark. Because very quickly in his gospel, he makes it plain that Jesus is absolutely committed not to putting together a religious club, but of reaching out to those who are, quite frankly, the most unlikely people ever to be included in his band of disciples. And the incident that is before us here in Mark chapter 2 is a classic illustration of this truth. It's not uncommon to hear people complain about how long it's taking them to see a doctor. I never know whether to make much of that or not. After all, most of the doctors I've ever met are incredibly busy, and they seem to be seeing people all the time. So I think some of us need to be a little more patient. Eventually we're seen, and often I think sooner rather than later. We always will be seen. It's hard to imagine a doctor who worked all his way or all her way through medical school and then decided that she didn't ever want to see patients. She just wanted to be a doctor, but no patients. "I'd like to be a doctor, but I don't ever want to see sick people." It would be a very, very strange thing. And for Jesus to refuse to deal with those who are despised and disreputable, who are the outscouring of society, would be equally absurd. And that lies at the very heart of this incident involving the calling of this man Levi, who's also known as Matthew elsewhere in the Gospels, to become a follower of Jesus. It is with this that we're going to spend our time this morning, looking directly at verse 14, and perhaps I should just read it again. As he walked along, he saw Levi, son of Alphaeus, sitting at the tax collector's booth. "Follow me," Jesus told him, and Levi got up and followed him. It's almost just one long sentence, and it covers so much material. Prior to that, in verse 13, you will notice that Jesus is once again out in the lakeside area. The crowds are coming to him. There seems to be a balance here. At the end of verse 12, all the people were amazed. They'd never seen anything like this. And then once again, Jesus reverts to his prior pattern, and he moves out into an outlying area away from the crowds. The crowds come to him, and once again, as they sit or stand to hear him, he proclaims the good news. He tells them that the kingdom of God is near, that it is important for them, necessary for them to repent and to believe the good news. Yes, he touches their lives. Yes, he heals their sicknesses. Yes, he relieves them of demonic oppression. But he hasn't come as a miracle worker. He has come as a teacher of this good news. And so it is that in the course of his endeavors, he comes upon this scene. And it is in this little verse, 14, that we have the record of this radical change in the life and circumstances of this gentleman called Levi. When God calls a man or a woman, his callings never leave that person where they found him. If God speaks to you and calls you and you try and stand still, you will not be standing still, you will be going backwards. The callings of God never leave you where they find you. You will either follow on, you will either believe and obey, or you will be making a forlorn attempt to stand still. You will discover that you're going in the opposite direction. And this is certainly true in the experience of Levi. Now, when I read this week, and I have read this passage many times, and many of you will have done the same, I said to myself, you know, I think a little background would be helpful. Helpful first to me, and then helpful to you. Because we read that he was sitting at a tax collector's booth, and frankly, it doesn't really mean very much to us. After all, have you ever been in Capernaum at a tax collector's booth? I bet there isn't one in 1,000 that have been anywhere close to it, and even if we were in Capernaum, we wouldn't have known the booth if we had tripped over it. So, we read it, but what does it really mean, and what was the job that he was doing? Well, as best as I can understand, and of course there are limits to my understanding as becomes very clear week by week, but as best as I can understand, Levi was a Jewish tax official, probably working in the realm of customs and excise. So you ought not to think of him as the IRS. You should think of him more as a kind of border patrol, and you couldn't make the transition from one region into the other without paying tax, either on your movements as a toll booth collection, or more likely as a result of the materials that you were carrying from one place to the other. I remember well the delight of the customs gentleman in Newark when he asked me if I brought in anything that was over a certain amount of money, and I said, yes, I brought in my kilt. And he just couldn't wait to get his hands on that and charged me a dreadful amount of money for an outfit that had already cost me a dreadful amount of money. Well, that's exactly the kind of thing that Levi was doing. When Herod the Great, the miserable Herod the Great, whom you remember from the massacre of the children in Bethlehem, when he died, he divided his territory largely between three of his sons. Each had the name Herod, Herod Antipas, Herod Agrippa, and Herod Philip. And Herod Philip and Herod Antipas had regions that essentially bordered one another. They were separated by the Jordan River. And the point of departure into each community, the thoroughfare, if you like, the most obvious and normal one, would be through the town or the city of Capernaum. And there in that tax collector's booth would be people who were fulfilling those responsibilities, and in this particular instance, this man by the name of Levi. Now, this position, this job, was absolutely despised. These individuals were detested. His role would have been to secure the privileges of the region presumably a Roman official, usually known as a publican, would have purchased the tax base for an area. He would then hire under him tax collectors or customs collectors and so on. As long as he got his price for what that region was worth to him, he really didn't care from that point out whatever those tax collectors charged. So it was a wonderful opportunity for the tax

despicable nature of what was going on. A disgrace to his family. Secondly, he would be disqualified from ever serving as a judge or even being part of the judicial system as a witness. And thirdly, he would have been disbarred from the synagogue, from the opportunities of worship that would have accrued to him otherwise as a normal Jewish male. So if you rehearse that for a moment, you get the picture. He can't go essentially to church. He can't show up on jury duty, and his family regard it as a complete disgrace that ever one of their children was involved in such a dreadful engagement. Now, when I read a little more, I came across a variety of things that intrigued me, and this fits in the realm of intrigue. I think you know me well enough now to know what we're saying in terms of main things and plain things, and what is authoritative from the scriptures, and what is merely observation. If it is helpful, you go with it. If it is unhelpful, you exit out. But many of you X out a lot of stuff in any case, so there's nothing particularly difficult for you in that. But what I came across was inscriptions, ancient inscriptions that had to do with fish. They had to do with fish. And so, for example, one inscription described individuals in the region of Capernaum who were concerned with the toll on fish. So apparently there was, at least at some point, and it may not have been at this point, but it could have been at this point, some kind of toll on fish. So then that got me thinking, do I know any fishermen? Have there been any fishermen so far in the story that would have had to engage with this character or with his colleagues because of their work with fish? And of course, yes. We've got Simon, and we have Andrew, and we have James and John. We have the initial four that Jesus has called to be his followers. And then I said to myself, maybe Levi even knew the four of them. Maybe they were, as a result of their business practices, moving through his region. And maybe, as a result of the contact, he would have heard something of the words of Jesus and may even observe something of the works of Jesus. Oh, you say it doesn't say that there. I understand, but it doesn't not say it either. In other words, it is possible that Levi had a knowledge of Jesus before this encounter took place. In fact, I think it is likely that he did. I don't imagine that somebody in a place like Capernaum could be in Capernaum with somebody, namely Jesus of Nazareth, casting out demons, healing people, transforming the community in many, many ways, without that buzz running right through the community. And as you know, the person in the local newspaper office, or the newsagent store, at least in Britain, or in the average Starbucks, let's say, or Caribou, or whatever it might be, or the person that takes your ticket when you leave Hopkins Airport, those are the people that pick up all the bits and pieces, the buzz of the day, what's going on, did you hear so-and-so, just pleasantries, sometimes beyond the weather, sometimes only the weather. But it may well have been just as this, that one of the people said to the other, I haven't seen Simon and Andrew coming through the through here for a while. And somebody else said, no, you probably won't see them. And someone else says, yeah, and I'll tell you two more you won't see. You're not going to see James and Andrew. And Levi said, why not? And someone said, well, the four of them have become followers of Jesus of Nazareth. They pulled their boats up, folded the nets, left it in one case with their father, left the family business behind, and they've gone off as followers of Jesus. And Levi might have sat there and said to himself, wow, I wonder what that's like. I wonder what that's like. There may be some here this morning, and that's exactly where you are. You've heard the story, maybe even a family member, a friend, a work colleague who's told you that he's become a follower of Jesus. And there's evidence to suggest that that has actually happened. His words have changed, his lifestyle has changed, she's become altogether different from what she was. She's still the regular person with the same DNA, she still has the same personality, she's still melancholic, he's still effusive, whatever it might be. But no doubt that he's become a follower of Jesus, and you find yourself saying, wow, I wonder what it would be like to be a follower of Jesus. Do you really? Would you like to become a follower of Jesus?

0: Nobody who ever wanted to be a follower of Jesus was turned away. You can never want to be a follower of Jesus and find that he tells you you can't. Well, Levi's about to find out. And just as the leper had probably had no one other than another leper touching him for a very long time before Jesus touched him, so Levi would have grown accustomed to people despising him and saying things about him that weren't exactly commendatory. After all, he was not a member of the sort of ruling class. He was not a member of the acceptable people in society. He was despised, he was rejected, he was an outcast. He was socially unacceptable. In fact, he would have been perfectly used to people telling him where to go. They put their money in for the excise, and he said, "Thank you very much, Mr. Benjamin." And Benjamin says, "Hey, Levi, you know where you can go, don't you?" He come home at the end of the day with abuse ringing in his ears. People calling him out. "You murderous creature. You stinking cheat. I hate you. I despise the fact that you work for the Romans. You are despicable the way you steal from your own people." Those would have been the words he heard. The people didn't go by and say, "Thank you very much for doing such a wonderful service for the Roman authorities. We all appreciate it very much indeed." No, no. And then look at verse 14. He hears something very, very different. Here in the place of his dubious business practice stands Jesus. And Jesus is not telling him where to go. Jesus is telling him where to come. Jesus is actually issuing to him a command, a different kind of command. It's not "get out of here," it is "come here." In fact, it is straightforward. "Come, follow me," Jesus told him. And Levi got up and followed him. Notice both the brevity and the authority of this word from Jesus. There's no great speech, no great elaborate diatribe, no great explanation. Just a striking command. "Follow me." Because you see, the word of Jesus is not like the word of any other person. The word of Jesus in this instance is not only marked by brevity, it's also marked by authority. And that word of Jesus is recorded for us in the Bible, and the Bible is marked by the authority of Jesus himself. That's why we pay attention to the Bible. That's why we talk about the Bible as being authoritative in and of itself. That's why when we read the Bible, we often discover that it almost speaks out to us in our lives. It's as though it is actually speaking to us in a way that is marked by authority. The brevity and the authority is marked both by the immediacy and the totality of Levi's response. "Follow me," Jesus told him, and Levi got up and followed him. There's no gap. It is instantaneous. That's what makes it so amazing, what makes it so striking. And the reason I use totality is because in Luke's version of this event, as he records it, he gives to us one phrase that Mark does not use. And in Luke chapter 5 and in verse 27 and verse 28, you will see the missing phrase. It's the same record. After this, Jesus went out and saw a tax collector by the name of Levi sitting at his tax booth. "Follow me," Jesus said to him. And Levi got up, now here's the phrase, and left everything. And followed him. He turned his back on his illicit business. He realized that if he was going to follow Jesus, he couldn't follow Jesus and stay the way he was. The command is clear, the response is immediate, and it is total. And leaving everything, he went out to follow him. One of the reasons, I think, for so many people's disinterest in the claims of Christ is because they never hear the claims of Christ. Now, you may be wondering about Christianity, and you're here today, and one of the things that put you off is, frankly, it just seems like such a soft option. And you find yourself saying, "I don't really know why there's much to bother about in relationship to it." I mean, I don't know if I want to be involved or I don't want to be involved. It seems so trivial. Oh, forgive us if we've suggested that in any way, or if your friends have done so, trying to make it more attractive to you, trying to, as it were, lower the barriers so that you can come in at your own level and on your own basis. If the church, in endeavoring to win people, takes the message of Jesus, dilutes it, minimizes it, compromises it, so that people may see it as a soft option, it is no surprise when the people look at it and say, who cares? Levi, follow me. When? Right now. But, follow me. And Levi got up, and he followed him.
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8: With SRN News, I'm Rich Thomason in Washington. President Trump is preparing to roll out the red carpet for Chinese President Xi. He's due to arrive in the U.S. tonight ahead of tomorrow's talks at the White House, and artificial intelligence among the issues the two leaders will discuss. The wife of a man detained in China is hoping that President Trump will help to win her husband's release.
9: Yifeng Rong, the wife of a detained Chinese-American seismologist, is expressing hope that intervention by President Donald Trump could bring home her husband, Yulin Chen, nearly 2 years after he was detained in China after visiting his parents.
10: Secretary of State Marco Rubio designated him as a wrongful detainee. Since then, I got a lot more help from the U.S. government.
9: Trump is expected to raise with Chinese leader Xi Jinping the cases of Chen and 53-year-old Min Zhen, the only two U.S. citizens considered by the government to be wrongfully detained in China. I'm Lisa Dwyer.
8: President Trump says Iran faces a stark choice, what is, in effect, a life or death choice. He says it's in Tehran's best interest to agree to a war-ending deal with the United States, the subject of a three-hour meeting of American and Iranian negotiators yesterday.
11: It was a very good meeting. I mean, I must say, it's a very good fight. I can't imagine why they wouldn't want to do it. It's a greatness, potential greatness, or obliteration.
8: Mr. Trump is hoping for a deal soon that will end the Russia-Ukraine war, but so far hostilities continue, with Russia launching daylight drone attacks on Kiev. Two people were killed, 23 others wounded in the capital of Ukraine. On Wall Street, stock futures in the red, the Dow futures down 158 points, the Nasdaq futures off 84. This is SRN News. A battle over religious freedom in Connecticut.
12: A Superior Court judge has dismissed a lawsuit by a group of parents who say the state's vaccine mandate for their children violates their closely held religious beliefs. The judge found the mandate does not violate the Connecticut Religious Freedom Restoration Act. Connecticut is one of five states that do not allow parents to opt their kids out of vaccines for religious reasons. The others are California, Maine, Minnesota, and New York. Michael Harrington reporting.
8: At least six major hospitals have agreed to stop performing sex change operations on children or giving them puberty-blocking hormones. Under an agreement with the Trump administration, they'll also make payments to the federal government for patients who want to reverse their so-called gender transitions. Most of the hospitals had already stopped offering the treatments because of state bans or the risk of losing funding from the federal government. This is SRN News.
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0: We've all heard of the Ten Commandments, but did you know God originally gave his people a choice between the law and grace? Welcome to Through the Bible. This time, Dr. J. Vernon McGee tells us about how when God brought the Israelites out of Egypt, he bore them on eagle's wings. In other words, he delivered them by grace. But instead of being content to live under that grace, they wanted to live by law. I'm Steve Schwetz, your host on this five-year journey through God's entire Word. While you grab your Bible, Greg Harris, Through the Bible's president, and I have a couple of letters from our home groups in India.
1: That's right. Today, we're going to be talking about a language called Bhojpuri, which is spoken in parts of India as well as parts of Nepal. And as always, these home group responses are very moving.
0: Yep, absolutely. This first one's from a local pastor who says, "By the grace of God, I have been faithfully serving a small church. While the journey has always been guided by God's hand, a significant milestone in our ministry came with the introduction of the media player that you provided." By the way, they're referencing these media players that we hand out for the radio home groups.
1: That's right.
0: So it's a teaching of sub-teaching of Through the Bible. "This resource has greatly impacted not only my personal walk with Christ, but also the spiritual growth of my congregation and family. Upon introducing these teachings to our church, I was met with great enthusiasm. It helped members dive deeper into the Word of God, and they learned how to apply biblical principles in practical, everyday ways. The transformation has been truly remarkable." Let me just stop right there. I don't, unless you've been to this part of the world or any place like in Africa and seen this transformation happen, see a pastor who's a lay guy, not trained in seminary, who gets a hold of one of these media players and then they distribute them to their churches. You see people come alive with an understanding of the gospel and the understanding of the Bible. And it challenges the pastor. It's almost like when you play a sport like golf with somebody that's better than you, you end up playing better.
1: Yeah.
0: These pastors get better because they're congregations understand the Bible better because of Through the Bible.
1: It's true.
0: And they're listening as well. It's this virtuous cycle that the Lord creates through exposing people to God's Word, and you have an opportunity to be a part of that with Through the Bible. So I hope you're excited as we are when we read these letters.
1: Yes.
0: Now, let me continue. "Members have embraced the study tool wholeheartedly, sharing it with their families and neighbors, sparking a great thirst for the Word of God throughout our community. This renewed interest in Scripture has drawn many closer to Christ. My own family has been blessed by this journey. Through consistent engagement, we have grown in our understanding of God's purpose and calling for our lives. I am sincerely grateful to your team for equipping us with such a valuable and effective resource."
1: Yeah, and on top of all the wonderful things that are in that letter, think about human nature being what it is. You would think that a pastor would feel it threatening, right? Why are you bringing this teaching into my church? And yet we encounter these pastors, you and I have encountered them personally in many different countries, where they are beyond thankful. They are overjoyed, saying, "This is transforming my own ministry," like you said, as a pastor.
0: Yeah.
1: "It's upping my game, so to speak."
0: Yeah.
1: "And also, it's changing our church." And we have time for a really short letter, but powerful. A couple named Joy and John wrote, "This is a very helpful study for our church. We are growing together in God's Word, and our community is better for it."
0: And that's the second reference to community.
1: Yes.
0: And when the gospel comes to a community, when people grow in their understanding of the Word of God, it changes communities.
1: Yes.
0: Greg, let me pray for us as we begin. Heavenly Father, I pray that you would continue to use your Word to change believers and to conform them to the image of Christ, and that would have an impact in every community in which they live. May you be glorified in the teaching that we're going to hear even now today on this program. In Jesus' name, amen. Turn to Exodus 19 as we make our way through the Bible with Dr. J. Vernon McGee.
2: Now, friends, as we come back today to this 19th chapter of the book of Exodus, we got down really last time to verse 4. "Ye have seen what I did unto the Egyptians, and how I bare you on eagle's wings and brought you unto myself." Now, the children of Israel now come up to Mount Sinai. They've left the land of Egypt. God delivered them, and he has brought them now to Mount Sinai. And they're going to have to make a decision here at Mount Sinai. God says, "You've seen how I bore you on eagle's wings." As we said last time, eagle's wings are a symbol of deity. And they set forth here the salvation by the grace of God. And we are going to see that they also set forth discipline by the grace of God. That's when we get over to Deuteronomy. But here we see it, salvation. Now, will you notice, God says, I have brought you on eagle's wings. Well, how did he do it? Well, first of all, he found them helpless and hopeless in the slavery of Egypt, and he delivered them. He redeemed them by blood. And that night when the death angel passed over, and that was the death of the firstborn in the houses where there was not the blood, why, that ended the plagues. And that night the children of Israel marched out. And then they came to the Red Sea, and even then they were not out of the land of Egypt. And Pharaoh could have well have slaughtered them, just like animals, and that's what he would have done had not God intervened again. And God brought them across the Red Sea by power, mighty power. Only the power of God could do that. And you see here, he's bearing them on eagle's wings. He's carrying them that way. And then they've come out now of slavery to freedom. They've come out of the brickyards to go to the promised land. From Egypt now to Sinai, from death to life. From Egyptian darkness to heaven's light, from the helplessness under the slave master to the very heart of God, all the way from defeat to victory. And now he's brought them to Mount Sinai. And on the way over, we've seen seven experiences that they've had. Now, those seven experiences are very meaningful, as we've seen for us today. We've seen how he met their need. These are experiences you and I'll have, and how God meets our need today, how he provides for us. God gave them manna. God gave them water from the rock. God sweetened the bitter waters at Marah, and that long 3 days wilderness march without any water. And then God delivered them from Amalek. The victory was won through prayer. You can't overcome the flesh, friends, by effort. I'm sure you've learned that. This is something you turn over to the Holy Spirit and learn to walk by the Spirit. The victory is on the hilltop, never down by fighting. And I'm sure many of us have learned that. And then we do not today serve God through worldly wisdom. We hear so much about the Lord's will, the Lord's will. I noticed recently in a church where they were having a series of meetings, and every service had to do how you can find the Lord's will, how you can find the Lord's will. And I came to the conclusion from some of the subjects that a great deal of worldly wisdom was being used to find out God's will for your life. I don't think you find it out that way, my friend. This idea today that we are to do the expedient, and we're to use certain methods and that type of thing, that just doesn't happen to be God's way of doing it. Oh, God bore them on eagle's wings, and that's the way he bears us today. That's by his marvelous grace, and we walk by faith. That's the thing that God is saying to them here. He wants now to have them make a decision, though. He says, you've seen what I've done already. And now in verse 5, he says, now therefore, if ye will obey my voice, indeed, and keep my covenant, then ye shall be a peculiar treasure unto me above all, for all the earth is mine. And his question is going to be, are you willing to keep the commandments that God will give to you? And we'll see in a minute their reaction to that. And they're going to exchange grace for law, by the way, and a great many people do that today. But you and I live in a day when God saves by grace and he doesn't save by law. And what a contrast there is between law and grace. What a difference it is. The law demands, grace gives. The law says do, grace says believe. The law exacts, grace bestows. The law says work, grace says rest. The law threatens, pronouncing a curse. Grace entreats, announcing a blessing. The law says, do, and thou shalt live. Grace says, live, and thou shalt do. The law condemns the best man, and grace saves the worst man. The law reveals the character of God, and it also reveals the weakness of man. Paul says, now we know that whatsoever the law saith, it saith to them that are under the law, that every mouth might be stopped, the whole world come guilty before God. God never gave the law to save at all. Somebody says, then why was the law given? And as many of you have heard me say before, no one was ever saved by keeping the law. You couldn't mention a one. Moses here was a murderer, friends. He was no law keeper at all. And he's going to get very angry, we're going to see, and lose his temper and smite that rock twice when he shouldn't even have smitten it once. This is something that we need to note very carefully, that the law was given, friends, for a very definite reason. Paul says in verse 19 of Galatians 3, wherefore then serveth the law? It was added not because of, but for the sake of transgressions, till the seed should come to whom the promise was made. You see, the law was given to reveal that we were sinners, and it was just given temporarily, till the seed should come, and that seed is Christ. And Paul goes on to say in verse 24, wherefore the law is our schoolmaster to bring us to Christ, that we might be justified by faith. Now, the schoolmaster here is not a school teacher. It is a slave that took the little child that was born into a home of a Roman patrician or a well-to-do Roman citizen. And he took the little child, clothed it, that is, in the sense he dressed him every morning, washed him, blew his nose when he needed it. And then there came a day when the little fellow grew old enough to go to school. So the schoolmaster is the one who led him to school. And the word is pedagogus, which means to take the little one by the hand and lead him to the school. Now the law, friends, is our schoolmaster, our pedagogus. He's the one that takes us by the hand as little children, brings us to the cross and says, little fella, you need a savior. You need to be saved. You're a sinner. Now the law is just that. And these people are given the opportunity. And now notice the reaction of these people to all of this. In verse 6, and ye shall be unto me a kingdom of priests and a holy nation. You see, God's original intention for Israel was that they were to be a kingdom of priests, that all of the tribes were to be priests. But because of their failure to go in at Kadesh Barnea and their failure here at the giving of the law, and they made the golden calf, why, he only chose one tribe. But his ultimate goal, and in the millennium, you'll find that the entire nation of Israel will arrive at that original purpose of God, that they are going to be a nation of priests here on this earth. That'll be long after the church is removed and will be in heaven with the Lord Jesus in the New Jerusalem. Now, he says here, ye shall be unto me a kingdom of priests and a holy nation. These are the words which thou shalt speak unto the children of Israel. Now, verse 7, and Moses came and called for the elders of the people and laid before their faces all these words which the Lord commanded him. Now, listen to these people. What self-confidence they had. Verse 8, and all the people answered together and said, all that the Lord hath spoken, we will do. And Moses returned the words of the people unto the Lord. Now, this is going to be the beginning of this dispensation of law that came in at Mount Sinai when God gave the law to these people. And it goes all the way from Mount Sinai to Calvary, all the way from the Exodus to the cross, all the way from one mount to another mount. It is the revelation now that a people under ideal conditions are not able to keep the law. But will you listen to them? Verse 8, and all the people answered together and said, all that the Lord hath spoken, we will do. Now, my friend, they haven't even heard what he's going to say. God says, would you like to have my commandments? Would you like now to be under law? They said, why, bring it on. We'll keep it. And that's the attitude of a great many people today, that you can please God, that natural man can please God. And friends, it's been demonstrated for 1,500 years. These people, under law, made a failure. They made a terrible failure. They were not able to keep the law. And it's impossible for the natural man to. And that's exactly what Paul is saying in Romans 8, the reason God has us on a different plane altogether, that we can never please God. The law was given to control that old nature, and it doesn't, because the old nature is a communist. You can't control it. It is a revolutionary. And will you listen to what he says in Romans 8, verse 6? For to be carnally minded is death, but to be spiritually minded is life and peace. Because the carnal mind is enmity against God, for it's not subject to the law of God, neither indeed can be. Now, you and I have an old nature, and that nature is at enmity against God. It can never be obedient unto God. Have you made that discovery in your own life? Have you found out that you're a failure at meeting God's standard? And thank God he has another arrangement. And the self-confidence of people today who tell me that they keep the law, and that there's nothing that makes a hypocrite out of a person than to walk around and say today, I keep the law, when you know you don't measure up to God's standard at all. All right, now let's look at it. God's going to give them the law. They say, bring it on. What self-confidence. What arrogance, if you please, and what awful, unspeakable blindness and ignorance this is. And yet there are multitudes today, after God's already demonstrated that man could not be saved under law, he gave that dispensation. It's been tried out, and it's been tried out under ideal conditions, more ideal, by the way, than today. Now, verse 9 of this 19th chapter of Exodus. And the Lord said unto Moses, lo, I come unto thee in a thick cloud, that the people may hear when I speak with thee, and believe thee forever. And Moses told the words of the people unto the Lord. There are those that think that the giving of the law was a very beautiful thing. Many years ago in Georgia, I had a lady that came up to me. She was a very cultured, refined Southern lady. And she said to me, Mr. McGee, don't you think the giving of the law was such a beautiful and lovely thing? And I think I shocked her. I said, I don't see anything beautiful in it. It's a frightful and terrifying thing. All right, let's look at this now, because here's the giving of the law. And you tell me whether you see anything beautiful in it or not. Listen, verse 10, and the Lord said unto Moses, go unto the people and sanctify them today and tomorrow, and let them wash their clothes, and be ready against the third day, for the third day the Lord will come down in the sight of all the people upon Mount Sinai. This is a tremendous scene, you say. Well, wait a minute, we're not through. Will you listen to this? And thou shalt set bounds unto the people round about, saying, take heed to yourselves, that ye go not up into the mount, or touch the border of it. Whosoever toucheth the mount shall be surely put to death. Now, does that sound beautiful to you, my friend? Why, they were told not to even get near the mount, and not to touch it. They'd be smitten dead. That's not beautiful. That's awful. Now, verse 13, there shall not a hand touch it, but he shall surely be stoned or shot through, whether it be beast or man. It shall not live. When the trumpet soundeth long, they shall come up to the mount. And Moses went down from the mount unto the people and sanctified the people, and they washed their clothes. And he said unto the people, be ready against the third day. Come not at your wives. And it came to pass on the third day in the morning that there were thunders and lightnings and a thick cloud upon the mount, and the voice of the trumpet exceeding loud, so that all the people that was in the camp trembled. My friends, this is not a circus parade that's going by. This is the giving of the law, and this is terrifying. And the people trembled because it was a frightful experience. Listen, I'm not through reading. Verse 17, and Moses brought forth the people out of the camp to meet with God, and they stood at the nether part of the mount. And Mount Sinai was altogether on a smoke, because the Lord descended upon it in fire, and the smoke thereof ascended as the smoke of a furnace, and the whole mount quaked greatly. Do you want to tell me you think that the giving of the law is beautiful? My friend, it was a terrifying thing that took place. Now we are told that when the voice of the trumpet sounded long and waxed louder and louder, Moses spake, and God answered him by a voice. And the Lord came down upon Mount Sinai on the top of the mount, and the Lord called Moses up to the top of the mount. And Moses went up. And the Lord said unto Moses, go down, charge the people, lest they break through under the Lord to gaze, and many of them perish. You see, a great many thought they might see something. Well, they'll not see anything. They're only going to hear a voice. Because it's still true today, no man hath seen God at any time. Now will you notice, verse 22, and let the priests also, which come near to the Lord, sanctify themselves, lest the Lord break forth upon them. And Moses said unto the Lord, the people cannot come up to Mount Sinai, for thou chargest us, saying, set bounds about the mountain, sanctify. And the Lord said unto him, away, get thee down, and thou shalt come up, thou and Aaron with thee, but let not the priests and the people break through to come up unto the Lord, lest he break forth upon them. So Moses went down unto the people and spake unto them. Now you have here in chapter 20 the giving of the law. And actually the Ten Commandments is not all of it by any means. We have first of all here the Ten Commandments, and with it is the order for the altar in chapter 20. And remember, they both go together. There must be an altar for a sacrifice to be offered. Because, you see, the law reveals, and there must be the shedding of blood for sin. And just as you have in your bathroom a mirror, and that represents the law, and underneath is a basin. Now, you don't wash yourself with the mirror. The mirror reveals, but you wash yourself with the basin. And today there is a fountain filled with blood drawn from Emmanuel's veins, and sinners plunge beneath that flow, lose all their guilty stains. Now, we have here in chapter 20 the Ten Commandments and then instructions about the altar. That's important. But that doesn't end the law. You have then in chapters 21 and 24 what is called social legislation. Now, we're living in a day when a great deal of attention is being given to what is known as social legislation. We're just finding out how important that is, especially in this complicated age. But God took care of this a long time ago. And that won't end it, because with the law, we'll have instructions for the making of a tabernacle. And that's the very center of the life of Israel. That tabernacle will be right in the center of the camp. And then you have in the next book, the book Leviticus, the service of the tabernacle. And all of that's part of the law. Now when you get to Deuteronomy, you'll find out that you have not the repetition, although it looks like it, but it's not. What it is the interpretation of the law after 40 years' experience with it. And that means that Exodus now, beginning here with chapter 20, all the way through the book of Leviticus and Numbers, for they are on the wilderness march there, and Deuteronomy, that's all the Mosaic system. That's the law. There are those today that like to say they're under law and that you must keep the law, and what they mean is just the Ten Commandments. But friends, that was really a small part of it. Well, we're going to see next time the giving of the Ten Commandments. May God richly bless you, my beloved.
3: Well,
0: Well, there's more to come in this great study of Exodus, so keep hopping aboard the Bible bus. 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I'm Steve Schwetz, and of course, I'll save you a seat next time.

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3: With SRN News, I'm Rich Thomason in Washington. Amid all of the hand-wringing over AI, President Trump says he is not inclined to block something that he believes will eclipse the world-changing industrial revolution. The president warns Iran that if it fails to agree to a deal with the U.S., the Islamic Republic could be wiped off the map. And Iran reportedly had a hand in the recent Houthi rebel blitz in the Mideast. Storm taking shape off the Carolinas is expected to develop into an early season nor'easter. Forecasters say it could impact the East Coast from the Jersey Shore to New England later in the week. Polo has grown into one of the most powerful Pacific storms in decades. It is expected to skirt Mexico's southwestern coast as a major hurricane. The Dow futures are down 164 points. NASDAQ futures off 100 points. More details at srnnews.com.
4: There are moments in life when we're reminded how deeply we need prayer. When circumstances are beyond our control, when someone we love is hurting, or when we're searching for direction, we turn to God, trusting that He hears us, loves us, and remains faithful to His promises. Throughout God's Word, we see that faithfulness in His enduring promises to the people of Israel. Those promises didn't disappear with the passing of time. God is still faithful. His Word still stands. And His people still matter. That truth is at the heart of the International Fellowship of Christians and Jews. For more than 40 years, the fellowship has brought Christians and Jews together through a shared commitment to faith, compassion, and standing with one another. It's a bond that reminds us we are stronger when we stand together, especially in times of uncertainty and need. 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And now the International Fellowship of Christians and Jews would be honored to pray for you. Soon, Yael Eckstein and the members of the fellowship team will journey to the Western Wall in Jerusalem's Old City, a sacred place where generations have brought their deepest prayers before God, and they want to bring your prayers with them. 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
5: Jesus says, blessed are the merciful.
6: Pastor Greg Laurie points out, having mercy towards someone in need not only encourages them, it's a pathway to our own happiness.
5: Mercy is not just seeing a need, it's meeting the need. It's pity plus action. It's doing something about it. We can stand around all day and say, oh, I feel so sorry for those people. But mercy says, I'm going to do something for those people. This is

0: many people, happiness is as elusive as the proverbial pot of gold at the end of a rainbow. They try this, they try that, they try nearly everything else, and just find the whole pursuit quite trying. If they'd only flip to Matthew chapter 5, they'd discover how to find happiness written in black and white. And that's where we'll turn today on A New Beginning, as Pastor Greg Laurie brings a message called How to Be Happy. Hear his additional messages on the subject at harvest.org.
1: Happiness. It's something we all want, but it can be so elusive. And it's not unique to our day and age, by the way. 2,000 years ago, the Greek philosopher Aristotle made this statement. Happiness is the meaning and purpose in life. It's the very aim and end of human existence. But how can we find happiness? Sometimes people say money will make you happy. Well, we know that's not true, because we all know of people that have a lot of money who are not happy. We know where we won't find happiness, but where do we find happiness? You know, USA Today newspaper did an article on happiness, what it is and how to get it. They interviewed hundreds of experts on the topic. And they did this study during the holiday season, so they thought people would maybe be a little more happy than normal. And here's what they discovered from talking to experts on the subject of happiness. Number one, they discovered that families and friends provide the best antidote to unhappiness. A marriage makes most people happier, and a close family inoculates many kids against despair, according to long-term research. They also found the happiest people all seem to have good friends. So families and friends, the best antidote to unhappiness. Number two, things don't make you happy. University of Illinois psychologist Ed Diner said, quote, materialism is toxic for happiness. Even rich materialists aren't as happy as those who could care less about getting and spending. Number three, I found this one very interesting. If you want to be happy, be grateful for what you have. So gratefulness is a key component of happiness. Psychologists say gratitude has a lot to do with life satisfaction. Talking and writing about what they're grateful for amplifies adults' happiness. They also said it's important to learn to savor even the smallest pleasures of life. Here's another one. I really like this. Forgiving people are happy people. University of Michigan psychologist Christopher Peterson says, quote, forgiveness is the trait most strongly linked to happiness, end quote. He adds, it's the queen of all virtues and probably the hardest to come by. One more point. They found that Scandinavians are the happiest people. So if you're Scandinavian, you have this wire. Otherwise, there's these other principles. But isn't it worth noting that all of these are biblical principles and premise, apart from being Scandinavian? Gratefulness, forgiving, family, friends, and so forth. So here before us now in the Sermon on the Mount, the point of entry is what we call the Beatitudes. Or another way to put it, attitudes that should be. You could even call them the be happy attitudes, right? And each beatitude begins with the word blessed. And as I pointed out to you before, the word blessed is interchangeable with the word happy. So you could just as easily say, happy are the poor in spirit, happy are the meek, happy are they that hunger and thirst after righteousness, and so forth. So keep that in mind as we read them again. Jesus is unlocking for us the secret to happiness. Matthew chapter 5, starting in verse 2. He opened his mouth and taught them, saying, let me add a little note here. We often think that the Sermon on the Mount was delivered to thousands of people. In reality, it was delivered to the disciples of Jesus while a crowd was gathered around them. And the reason I bring that up is because these truths are for Christians only. Only a believer can live by the Sermon on the Mount. He opened his mouth and taught them, that would be the disciples, saying, verse 3, blessed are the poor in spirit, for theirs is the kingdom of heaven. Blessed are those who mourn, for they shall be comforted. Blessed are the meek, for they shall inherit the earth. Blessed are those who hunger and thirst for righteousness, for they shall be filled. Blessed are the merciful, for they shall obtain mercy. Blessed are the pure in heart, for they shall see God. Blessed are the peacemakers, for they shall be called the sons of God. We'll stop there. Let's review what we already discovered together. First of all, happy are the humble. Happy are the humble. Blessed are the poor in spirit. To be poor in spirit means you see yourself as you really are, spiritually destitute, a sinner in need of a savior. Number two, happy people are unhappy people, if you will. Blessed are they that mourn, verse 4, for they shall be comforted. Contextually, what this means is I see my sinful condition. I'm sorry for the way that I am. I'm sorry for the things I've said and things that I've done, and I mourn over it. The Bible says godly sorrow produces repentance. Then thirdly, a happy person will be a meek person. Verse 5, blessed are the meek. And all that means is simply seeing myself as I am. It's power under constraint. Remember, meekness is not weakness. Power is submitting yourself to the authority of God. Then we have the desire for a righteous life. A happy person passionately desires a righteous life. Verse 6, blessed are those that hunger and thirst for righteousness, for they shall be filled. This is speaking of spiritual hunger. There are some kinds of food that when I eat those foods, I'm not hungry afterwards. Mexican food would be one of them. Italian food would be another, especially if it involves pasta. After I eat, I'm full. In fact, I'm ready to go into a food coma. But then there are other kinds of food that when I eat them, I don't feel as full, like sushi. I love sushi, right? But maybe an hour later, I'm hungry again. I remember a bunch of us went out to sushi one night and had a great meal. And afterwards, we were hungry and we went out and got a pizza, right? So it's a hunger and thirst for righteousness, though. A hunger and desire for God.
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4: Well, we take a look now at what happy people do. These are characteristics of happy people according to the Beatitudes in Matthew 5. Here's Pastor Greg once again.
1: Happy people are merciful people. Happy people are merciful people. Look at verse 7. Blessed are the merciful. What does that mean? To be merciful means that I understand and empathize with those that don't know Jesus yet. You know, it's very easy in our polarized society today to see anyone that disagrees with us as our mortal enemy. But we should never think of someone who holds a different view than we hold, or someone who does not have our faith, a non-believer, as the enemy. They're not the enemy. The fact of the matter is they're under the control of the enemy. And the enemy is Satan. And the Bible says we should pray for people that are not believers yet. 2 Timothy 2:26, so they'll come to their senses and escape from the devil's trap, for they're being held captive by him to do whatever he wants. So when I'm merciful, I see behind the mask, I see behind the facade, and I see the person, and I find myself caring about them. Now, this is a radical thing for Jesus to say. Remember, Rome was effectively in control of a good part of the world at this time, including Judea. So this is a Roman culture, and Romans did not value mercy. In fact, Romans looked with disdain on mercy. A Roman philosopher of the day said, quote, mercy was the disease of the soul, end quote. They saw mercy as a sign of weakness. The Romans glorified justice, courage, discipline, and power. And they did not value human life. When a child was born at this time in Roman culture, the father had the right of patria protestis. Patria protestis, which simply meant that if he wanted the newborn child to live, he held his thumb up. If he did not want the child to live, he held his thumb down. And he had this power, a patria protestis, throughout the life.

And sometimes our moral views and our spiritual views derived from Scripture spill right into the world of politics. We're getting ready to vote, people. And I'll tell you, for me personally, I could never vote for any candidate that supports abortion. So coming back to mercy, the Romans derided mercy. They laughed at mercy. And our culture is similar today in that regard. But Jesus says, blessed are the merciful. But what does it mean specifically? The word that Jesus uses here in Matthew 6:3 for mercy is also used concerning the word almsgiving. So what it means literally is helping a person in need. It's very simple. Mercy is seeing a man without food and giving him food. Mercy is seeing someone who is lonely and giving them company. Mercy is not just seeing a need, it's meeting the need. It's pity plus action. It's doing something about it. We can stand around all day and say, oh, I feel so sorry for those people. But mercy says, I'm going to do something for those people. These people who extend mercy. It's very important. But let's not misunderstand it. He says, blessed are the merciful, for they shall obtain mercy. Jesus is not saying, I must give mercy in order to receive mercy. Because if that were the case, that would mean there's something I do to receive salvation. Here's what it really means. Jesus is saying, since you have been a recipient of mercy, since God has extended his mercy to you, therefore you should be a merciful person. Forgiven people should be forgiving people, willing to show that same mercy to others as well. Number two, a happy person will be a holy person. A happy person will be a holy person. Verse 8, blessed are the pure in heart, for they shall see God. Now this comes back to what's already happened to us. So we go to the first beatitude. I've seen myself as I am, a sinner. I've mourned over my condition, producing a sense of meekness in me and a hunger and thirst for spiritual things and a desire to extend mercy. Now I have this purity in heart. You know, it's funny with the heart because we use it to express our emotion. We'll say something like, well, you know, my mind says one thing, but my heart says another. Or if we don't think someone is compassionate enough, we'll say, hey man, where's your heart? Or of another, we might say, oh, he wears his heart on his sleeve. So coming back to the question of where's your heart, maybe it's on your sleeve. Check, it might be there. Then there's countless songs about the heart. Of course, Stevie Nicks sang along with Tom Petty, Stop Dragging My Heart Around. Billy Ray Cyrus had an achy, breaky heart. And he also had a mullet. So I had something worse than a mullet. And I wish I had a picture, but I don't have one for you. I had something worse than a mullet. I call it a skullet. I'm losing my hair, so I'm combing it over on the top. You know what a comb over is, right? How many of you have comb overs? Okay, they'll never admit it. We know what you're doing. So you grow your hair really long, you comb it over, and then you lay hairspray on it. I had so much hairspray on my comb over, it was bulletproof. Anyway, so we sing about the heart, we talk about the heart, and what we are saying is, well, it's our emotion. But in the Bible, that's not what the heart means. It doesn't mean your emotion. When the Bible says, love the Lord your God with all of your mind, with all of your soul, with all of your heart, it's talking about loving God with everything. In the Hebrew thinking, and as Jesus is expressing it, when we talk about being pure in heart, it means your whole being is directed toward God. And it's purity. I mean, how can you be pure in heart? We're so into purity these days, you know, pure water. We all carry bottled water around with us. You know, this, everyone has the bottled water. You have Agua Vita, Agua Fina, Dasani, Evian, Arrowhead. So we obsess over the purity of the water we drink, you know, but God is interested in the purity of our heart. But how do you have a pure heart? Let's understand what it means. To be pure in heart means to be

be single in your heart. Let me explain. Later in the Sermon on the Mount, Jesus says, if your eye is single, your whole body will be full of light. But if your eye is evil or double visioned, your whole body will be full of darkness. To be single or to be pure in heart means to have a single focus on Jesus Christ. That clarity. It's a one thing we should all want as Christians. David wrote, one thing have I desired of the Lord, and that will I seek after, that I may dwell in the house of the Lord all the days of my life. One thing. Then Paul says, this one thing I do, forgetting the things that are behind and pressing forward to the things that are before, I press toward the mark for the prize of the upward call of God in Christ Jesus.

0: great insights today from the Beatitudes in the Lord's Sermon on the Mount. And Pastor Greg Laurie has more to come from this study here on A New Beginning, so don't miss it. Pastor Greg mentioned that Christians are sons and daughters of God. It's a mind-boggling privilege to be called the children of God. But if you've not made your peace with God, if you've not yet come to Jesus to have your sins forgiven, that doesn't yet apply to you. But Pastor Greg, someone can enter into that kind of relationship today, can't they?
1: They can, and it's so simple. And I think because it's so simple, people think, oh, it can't be that easy. Well, look, Jesus did all the heavy lifting. He carried the cross for you. He died on that cross that he carried. This isn't about what you do. It's about what he's done. But here's what the Bible says. Whoever will call upon the name of the Lord will be saved. So let's just say that you're caught in a riptide out in the ocean and you need help and there's a lifeguard at the stand and they see you. You've got to call out to them and let them know you need saving. And the same is true when it comes to eternal life. Jesus is ready to save you. Will you call out to him? You say, well, okay, how do I do that? You do it through prayer. And prayer is just talking to God. So listen, I'd like to lead you in a simple prayer. And if you pray this prayer after me, I believe God will hear it and answer it, and Christ will come to live inside of you. So if you want Jesus to come into your life and forgive you of your sin, if you want to know that you'll go to heaven when you die, if you want to fill that big hole in your heart, just pray this prayer after me. You could pray it out loud if you like. Pray it in the quietness of your heart, but pray these words if you would. Lord Jesus, I know that I'm a sinner, but I know that you're the Savior who died on the cross for my sin. I am sorry for my sin, and I turn from it now. And I choose to follow you from this moment forward. Be my Savior and my Lord. Be my God and my friend. Thanks for hearing this prayer and answering this prayer. In Jesus' name I pray. Amen. Listen, if you just prayed that prayer, I want you to know that God has heard you and has answered it. The Bible says, these things we write to you that believe on the name of the Son of God, that you may know that you have eternal life, that you may know. It's yours now. God has given it to you because it's the gift of eternal life through Jesus Christ, our Lord. Congratulations and welcome to the family of God.
0: 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And listen, we want to help you get started in this new relationship with the Lord. 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
1: Mm-hmm.
0: They help by investing, by being partners with us. In fact, we've got a group called Harvest Partners who help on a regular basis.
1: Yeah.
0: When they give, let me ask you an insider question. When they give, how is that money used?
1: Well, that's a great question. So the answer is, it goes into our ministry, which is quite diverse. It goes into our crusade ministry. And by the way, we just wrapped up a crusade in July at Angel Stadium, and we saw the Lord work. We saw people committing their life to Christ as they have for 35 years. It's absolutely amazing. It goes to our radio broadcast. It goes to reaching people through our television ministry and other opportunities that come our way. I have to tell you, we have some amazing opportunities in this coming year. And I'll tell you more about them as we get closer to it. But what a great time to be bringing the gospel. I'm so thankful, as we have just celebrated our 250th birthday as a nation, that we have the freedom in the United States of America to preach the gospel and to teach the word of God. Never take that freedom for granted. It really is a privilege. That's why so many people want to come to our country. The land of the free and the home of the brave. We truly are blessed by God. And we want to continue to take advantage of that freedom that we have in America and declare the ultimate freedom that people can have in a relationship with God through Jesus Christ. Freedom from the power of sin. Freedom to live a new life glorifying God. So stand with us, if you would, and invest in our ministry so you can share in the fruit of what we're doing in the months and years to come. 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
10: With SRN News, I'm Rich Thomason in Washington. President Trump is preparing to roll out the red carpet for Chinese President Xi. He's due to arrive in the U.S. tonight ahead of tomorrow's talks at the White House, and artificial intelligence among the issues the two leaders will discuss. The wife of a man detained in China is hoping that President Trump will help to win her husband's release.
6: Yifeng Rong, the wife of a detained Chinese-American seismologist, is expressing hope that intervention by President Donald Trump could bring home her husband, Yulin Chen, nearly 2 years after he was detained in China after visiting his parents.
11: Secretary of State Marco Rubio designated him as a wrongful detainee. Since then, I got a lot more help from the U.S. government.
6: Trump is expected to raise with Chinese leader Xi Jinping the cases of Chen and 53-year-old Min Zhen, the only two U.S. citizens considered by the government to be wrongfully detained in China. I'm Lisa Dwyer.
10: President Trump says Iran faces a stark choice, what is, in effect, a life or death choice. He says it's in Tehran's best interest to agree to a war-ending deal with the United States, the subject of a three-hour meeting of American and Iranian negotiators yesterday.
12: It was a very good meeting. I mean, I must say, it's a very good fight. Can't imagine why they wouldn't want to do it. It's a greatness, potential greatness, or obliteration.
10: Mr. Trump is hoping for a deal soon that will end the Russia-Ukraine war, but so far hostilities continue, with Russia launching daylight drone attacks on Kiev. Two people were killed, 23 others wounded in the capital of Ukraine. On Wall Street, stock futures in the red, the Dow futures down 158 points, the Nasdaq futures off 84. This is SRN News.
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16: 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Would you drink that water? I would not drink that water.
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15: 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Ephesians is a letter that the Apostle Paul wrote from prison to the church in Ephesus, showing every believer who they really are in Christ. And right from the start, Paul reminds us that we are a blessed people. You see, God has already given us riches in Christ that no one can ever take away. Ephesus may have been known for their achievements and wealth, but they were a pagan city filled with violence and immorality, and a place where everything you have can be gone in an instant. So today, Pastor Jack teaches that God calls us saints no matter where we live or what we've done. It's not by our own goodness, but by trusting in God who cleanses us and calls us his own. Now with his message called We Are Blessed in God, Part 1, here's pastor and Bible teacher Jack Hibbs.
17: I want to know how blessed we are in God. Jesus says here, at verse 1, John chapter 15, I am the true vine, and my Father is the vine dresser. Every branch in me, you could circle that if you want, in me, that does not bear fruit, he takes away, and every branch that bears fruit, he prunes it. You can say that is a trial. Oh man, I'm doing so good, things are going great, and I'm just having a blessed time growing in the Lord, and then chomp, off goes a hand. so to speak, spiritually. A trial comes into your life. Man, what's going on? He's just pruning you. So you produce more fruit. That he may bear more fruits. Verse 3. You are already clean because of the word which I have spoken to you. Abide in me. You ought to circle that. And I in you. As the branch cannot bear fruit of itself unless it abides in the vine, neither can you unless you abide in me. I am the vine and you are the branches. And he who abides in me and I in him bears much fruit, and without me you can do nothing. If anyone does not abide in me, he is cast out as a branch and is withered and is gathered, and they throw them into the fire and they are burned. Verse 7, if you abide in me and my words abide in you, you may ask what you desire and it shall be done for you. And then jump over to verse 16. Look at this. He says, you did not choose me, but I chose you and appointed or ordained or called you, that you should go and bear forth fruit, that your fruit should remain, and that whatever you ask in the Father, or ask the Father in my name, he may give it to you. Listen, that's God's will. And if you're a believer tonight, believing in Jesus Christ, you're born again by the Spirit of God. You are now in Christ. And by being in the Bible, you are experiencing a relationship with him that will cause in your life fruit to come out. In the snow and cold, I was surprised when I was invited to Alinka's house. You would remember her. She was here not too long ago. She stayed with us and we were there, and I mean, it's freezing cold, and we sit down at the table and there's lemons and limes and oranges. And I don't usually dive into fruit. It's just not my thing. But it was just cold, and it seemed so out of place. And all of that gray and white and darkness, and I mean darkness, my goodness, you get up. It doesn't matter if you get up at 6 o'clock or about 9 o'clock. It's still black outside. Dark. Winter. So long. And yet this orange, and I'm eating this thing, and I'm putting it in my tea, and I'm putting it in my coffee, and it was like, man, you know, behind my ears and under my heart. It smelled so good, and it was so fresh, and I don't know where it came from, possibly Israel at that time of the year, I don't know. But it was such a blessing in the dead of winter to see just the color and the taste of the fruit. And to think that that tree somewhere in some tropical environment was just cranking out fruit. And when things were hard, cold, and rough, people would be enjoying the beautiful work of that tree. And as that tree somewhere in the Middle East perhaps was growing and blossoming and putting out that fruit effortlessly and productively, its only responsibility was to have its roots dug into the soil. And that came naturally. Why? Because it's an orange tree. It wasn't a forklift. It wasn't a vending machine. It was a tree in the earth producing fruit. And a believer in the Bible, in God, will produce fruit. It's just going to happen. It's going to be. And so this book of Ephesians is going to be talking to us about this, but I wanted to stress the point, and we'll get into it in the next couple of weeks, about being in Him, in Christ. It is the will of God that we be in Him. You are called as a believer in Christ. Let's look at a few things. By the way, we need to realize this stuff, you guys. We got to grab this and run with it, because this entire book talks about the riches that are available to us Christians. And a lot of us are blowing it about using the riches that Christ has given us. Listen to this. God's will for us as believers. It says right here, to the saints. We touched on this last time. Hagios, the saints. It's us. It's simply us, and your tendency and my tendency is to say, no way can I be a saint. Oh yeah, you are, and here's the reason why. This whole book is committed to your riches in Christ. Where your riches are at. Where your salvation is secure. Where you're going. God has laid up the true riches in heaven, and we're going to go there. But we need to be careful to walk in those riches now. There's a woman by the name of, Betty's her last name, 1916, lived like a pauper. Her son had an injury in his foot. She prolonged and prolonged his treatment and wound up having his leg cut off at the hip because he got his foot hurt. She wouldn't spend the money. She would eat oatmeal, but she wouldn't eat the oatmeal heated up and cooked normally because it cost money to run the gas to heat the water to cook the oatmeal. And she died in New York with $100 million left to the bank, left to the state of New York in 1916. She lived in absolute poverty because she was paranoid about spending money. $100 million she died leaving behind for the state of New York. You can imagine what they did with that. And a lot of Christians are like that. At our fingertips, as Christians, we have got the riches of Christ. And it begins with us as believers, Him calling us saints. What does this mean? It means that we are not only ceremonially pronounced clean, but we are positionally clean. Look at you. You may have rushed here from work. The traffic, I understand, is insane out there. You may have not even had a chance to take a shower tonight before coming to Christ. And the guy next to you might say, yeah, I'm sitting right next to that guy right about now. And the fact of the matter is, you know what? This is this outward flesh that's just absolutely fading away. Man, you're going to heaven. And you are rich in Christ. God calls you a saint. I talked this week to some people in the Russian, not in, but go to the Russian Orthodox Church. And let me tell you, they don't have this hope that we're talking about, many of them, because they're not reading their Bible. But the saints are worshiped, much like Catholicism. The saints are worshiped. Well, listen, people, open up your Bible and turn to Ephesians chapter 1, verse 1, and it says, to the saints. The saints who? Well, the saints who are in Ephesus and faithful in Christ. The saints who are in Ephesus. That's a filth pot. Las Vegas. The saints who are in Vegas? Yep, the saints are in Vegas. How can that be? Because Christ is in them. Christ is now in them. They're called saints. By who? By the church? No. By your husband? No. By your wife? Nope. By your neighbor? No. By God. Well, you're not acting like a saint. Well, you know what? Maybe I'm not acting like a saint, and I am a rotten, stinking sinner. But the fact is, by me trusting in Christ, God has now called me to be His child, making me a saint. It's by His work, people. He's done it. And that is the greatest message we can give. It's a precious, precious message that we can give. This word, note this, in your Bible, it could say at Ephesus, which is very unfortunate. The New King James, I think, says in Ephesus. That's closest to the actual Greek word that appears in the Greek New Testament. In the Greek New Testament, it's the word en, and it means the word in for us, in, inside or fixed to Ephesus. To the saints that are fixed in Ephesus. Now listen carefully. Many of you are blessed by maybe where you live. Well, I know by the people who get these tapes, not all of them live in such comfortable settings as we do. And the scripture would say, you're a saint, man. And I'm with you, and I'm speaking to you, and my heart is out to you, God says, to those of you who are in Compton. or the or Brooklyn or some place where it's hard, some place where it's tough? Or what about some third world city where it's really tough and a person opens up the Bible and finds out that he's called a saint, and then in the very city that he's at, that God is not excluding him from where he's at. It could be a great wealth. It could be some guy in Bel Air. It could be some bum on the streets of New York City. And God says, man, to the saints who are, and fill in the line. You can put Chino Hills. And I like that.
18: 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And now, let's get back to today's message. Once again, here's Pastor Jack.
17: It seems to me, cities change in appearance, but not much. And everybody's the same. Faces are different, but you're the same. You're the same. You feel the same the way the people do in Germany. The people get in on the plane in Warsaw, Poland, the same concerns, same problems. Well, Jack, how can that be? I can't make my $2,300 a month mortgage payment. I don't know if you should have a $2,300 a month mortgage payment. But be that as it may, listen, it's just as hard as the family that's in some other city trying to make their $50 a month rent payment. They don't have it. And when the Bible says, hey man, you're saints, you guys who are right there in Ephesus, what that does to your heart? Absolutely blesses you. That word in is fixed to. Yeah, you're geographically fixed to Chino Hills or Ontario or Chino or Norco or Corona or Upland. Yeah, that's where you live. And God knows it. You don't have to move out from some area to move to some Christian paradise or where the latest, hottest thing's going on. God knows where you're at. No matter where you're fixed, you don't have to say, well, you know, I'm going to go sit on top of that mountaintop and maybe God will meet me there. Oh, no. He's with the saints at Ephesus, and I'm glad, very glad for that. And he says to the faithful, these understand this in your Bible right now. It's not to the saints who are in Christ, who are in Ephesus, okay? The saints who are in Ephesus on the left side and the faithful on the right side. It's the same guys, okay? To the saints who are at Ephesus, and by the way, they're faithful. This word faithful means that they're faithfully following Jesus Christ. They're pursuing the Lord. And I hope that's what we can say about ourselves tonight. They're following Him. And they're also in Christ. Same word. They are fixed geographically at Ephesus, but they are also, listen, the whole point of the entire book, they are fixed spiritually in Christ. Where's Christ? In heaven. That's where you're at. That's where your citizenship is. And I want to talk to you a minute about how this all happens and then share with you with something that happened this week. But how does this stuff happen? How do we get in Christ? How does God do it? Well, jot this down in your notes. Jesus said in John 12:32, Jesus says, when I'm lifted up from the earth, I will draw all men to myself. And that has basically two meanings. When Jesus goes up onto the cross, the entire world will at some point in time have to reckon with Christ on the cross. If I be lifted up, I will draw all men to me. That's true. Every person's got to face the reality that Jesus went to the cross. You can't get on your little moo-moo and sit on some rock and focus on your navel and hum and do a mantra chant and think that you're going to escape the reality and the truth of Christ. Jesus said, if I be lifted up, all men will be drawn unto me. Now, that is true. All men must contend with the fact that Jesus Christ was lifted up on the cross. And for what reason? And the second thing is that I will draw all men unto myself. That is, He will be delivering to us redemption. For the Bible teaches us there's no name given among men under heaven whereby we must be saved. It's Jesus. So how do we become in Christ? Listen, it's the only way you're going to go to heaven. In Christ. We need to first of all realize that Jesus went to the cross for us. Ezekiel 36. Ezekiel chapter 36, beginning at verse 26, this is what God said through the prophet Ezekiel. Such an Old Testament verse, such a New Testament truth. He says, I will give you a new heart and I will put my spirit in you. And I will take the heart of stone out of your flesh and I will give you a fleshly heart, one that's alive. And I will put my spirit in you and I will cause you. Listen, God will cause you to walk in his statutes and you will keep my judgments and do them. I talked to a young lady this week who said, Christianity's so hard. It's so hard. The pressure's constantly being put upon us in school to go drink or to go party or to go have sex. And it's so hard. You know what? I guess it is hard to say no to those things because the flesh of ours is saying, yeah, you know, let's go, let's do it. Stupid flesh. Have you noticed how stupid our flesh is? It's so dumb. Oh, let's go do it. 5 minutes later, why'd I do that? Stupid flesh. And we're going to war with that flesh and the spirit until the day we go to heaven. Aren't you glad that after that day we get hit by a truck or get raptured? I don't care how it happens anymore. I'm getting so desperate. I don't care anymore. The Lord doesn't have to come. My brakes just need to fail on my car. That's okay. It's all right. You can only die for so long. And then it's heaven. Oh, I can't wait. Sheesh. This place is nuts. How does it happen? God puts His Spirit in you. When does it happen? 1 Corinthians chapter 12, verse 12 is when this happens. Jesus says, or Paul says, excuse me, for this body is one, the body of Christ, but it has many members. But all the members of that one body being many are one body. So also is Christ. For by one Spirit, that is the Holy Spirit, we were all baptized in the body of Jesus. Whether we are Jews or Greeks or whether we are slaves or free people. And have all been made to drink into one Spirit. If you are in Christ, man, and you've received the Lord, you are in Him. We are one. And you're a saint. Paul says, we then, as workers together with him, also plead with you not to receive the grace of God in vain. We'll talk about the grace of God in a moment. For he says, in an acceptable time I have heard you, and in the day of salvation I have helped you. Behold, now is the acceptable time. Behold, now is the day of salvation. I got to tell you something right now. That day we were on the metro, and we were going from one place to another, and we were sitting there. There was about five of us, and one of the girls that were with us, one of the Russian girls, I leaned over to her and I said, "Let's pray." And I tell you, you guys, I didn't see a vision. I didn't have a little angel go, "Do it, man!" You know, say this. It was nothing spiritual or supernatural about it. I thought. And we're just standing there, and you know, you're standing there, and the thing going like this, and I leaned over and I said, "Let's pray for your dad's salvation right now." And she goes, "Hey, sure." I said, "Lord, in Jesus' name, if you want her dad to get saved, I just ask you to open the door. We're not going to push on any doors. I just ask you to open the door." Amen. That was it. So she said, "Well, you know, he's." Going to get saved. He's kind of wonders why I even go to church and I don't know if it's going to happen. And so we wound up getting to their place that night for dinner and we're sitting there and it was fantastic. We were the first Westerners to ever visit their home and the translator that was with me told me, "I've never seen a spread like this in my life." And it was very humbling but very precious and the mom and the dad were just putting out all these things and we were eating and just having a great time. And it came time for the dishes to be picked up from the table. And I had totally forgotten that I had prayed that prayer. And the father says, "So how many times have you been here?" So I told him and he said, "Wow." In Russian, he said, "Wowski" or something. You know. And I was at one end of the table, he was at the other end of the table, and the other people were on the side of the table, Pastor Paul was sitting next to him, and Alinka was on my left side, and he said, "What are you guys, what are you doing? What message are you, what is this?" There's a lot of messages, that's been coming to our city. And I've heard a lot of them. And I just went. And her eyes got this big. And immediately, if you could have a little faith meter, I'm not kidding. You could see the faith meter in her heart go up 25 notches. Just then. Instantly. And I looked at her and I went, because he couldn't understand me. I said, "Why don't you leave? Why don't you just go?" And she goes, "No, I want to stay." I go, "No, I think you should go." "No, I want to stay." "No, you go." And so she stepped out and it was just Paul and I and him. And I said, "Do you really want to know what it is that we told your daughter a couple years ago and what we're telling the people when we come here?" And he said, "Yeah, I'd like to hear this." And an hour and 20 minutes, the gospel was shared with him.
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10: With SRN News, I'm Rich Thomason in Washington. President Trump is preparing to roll out the red carpet for Chinese President Xi. He's due to arrive in the U.S. tonight ahead of tomorrow's talks at the White House, and artificial intelligence among the issues the two leaders will discuss. The wife of a man detained in China is hoping that President Trump will help to win her husband's release.
6: Yifeng Rong, the wife of a detained Chinese-American seismologist, is expressing hope that intervention by President Donald Trump could bring home her husband, Yulin Chen, nearly 2 years after he was detained in China after visiting his parents.
11: Secretary of State Marco Rubio designated him as a wrongful detainee. Since then, I got a lot more help from the U.S. government.
6: Trump is expected to raise with Chinese leader Xi Jinping the cases of Chen and 53-year-old Min Zhen, the only two U.S. citizens considered by the government to be wrongfully detained in China. I'm Lisa Dwyer.
10: President Trump says Iran faces a stark choice, what is, in effect, a life or death choice. He says it's in Tehran's best interest to agree to a war-ending deal with the United States, the subject of a three-hour meeting of American and Iranian negotiators yesterday.
12: It was a very good meeting. I mean, I must say, it's a very good fight. Can't imagine why they wouldn't want to do it. It's a greatness, potential greatness, or obliteration.
10: Mr. Trump is hoping for a deal soon that will end the Russia-Ukraine war, but so far hostilities continue, with Russia launching daylight drone attacks on Kiev. Two people were killed, 23 others wounded in the capital of Ukraine. On Wall Street, stock futures in the red, the Dow futures down 158 points, the Nasdaq futures off 84. This is SRN News.
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23: Throughout the New Testament, the word bondservant, doulos, slave, servant, is applied metaphorically to someone who's absolutely devoted to Jesus Christ.
24: Pastor Bregmetter reflecting how a servant of the Lord is one who is serving by choice.
23: And the reason this is so important is because all these guys use the doulos word. I am a doulos. Paul used it, Timothy, James, Peter, and Jude all said, we are a doulos of Christ, describing themselves as a bondservant of Christ.

0: chapter 20, we find Paul reminding the elders of Ephesus how he served, taught, endured, and faithfully proclaimed the gospel. As a matter of fact, various New Testament disciples all thought of themselves as servants of the Lord by choice. And that's just one aim of many in today's word that Paul would encourage for all believers devoted to living a life for Christ.
1: One of the things that we've been studying in the book of Acts is we've been watching Paul the Apostle, and he's ministering. Man, he's going from town to town, loving on people, preaching the gospel. He's going through all kinds of troubles and trials. But man, he's there because he's wanting to share the good news. That's one of the main ministries you all have, is to share the gospel. That is repentance, that we repent of our sin and to believe that Jesus Christ is the Messiah, the Son of God, who died on the cross for the sins of the world. That's your number one ministry. Brett, that's your job. You're supposed to preach the gospel. Oh, I'll do that. But do you understand? All the people that you engage during the week will never set foot in a church. And you're the only person maybe that is a Christian around some of those people. Man, the Lord has ordained you to be in that place. He's fixed you there to be a light in a very dark world. Well, Paul ministers to the people. And then what happens here is Paul, after seeing the whole town of Ephesus, which was a completely pagan city, it turned upside down. Like, Paul had literally changed the whole city by preaching the gospel, and from house to house. Paul would go from house to house, and he set up elders in each house. And these elders, they were lay people. They were not professional clergymen. They were just volunteers saying, we'll lead what the Lord's doing, the church here in Ephesus. And so there's a bunch of elders that were established by Paul's ministry. Well, then our story here, and where we come to our text, Paul then calls all these elders to come and visit him in Miletus. And Paul says something that's going to be super important for you and me, because you are like those elders who are not professionals, but they're just called and ordained to bring forth good fruit. And Paul's going to give them a little lesson on how to minister to people. How do you minister? How do you become effective in ministry? Oh, there's podcasts that will try to tell you this. There's books that have been written that will attempt to give them that your 2 cents worth. But this is Paul the Apostle saying, here's how I came to you in Ephesus before you were even Christians. You're all pagans. And I came. Here's how I ministered to you guys. And this is a treasure trove for anybody who wants to be a good minister of the gospel of Jesus Christ. It's here in Acts chapter 20, verses 17 through 21. Let's take a look. And it's our goal to look at Paul's seven attributes of his characteristics of his ministry that I think you and I would do well to note. In fact, this would be worth memorizing. Seven things of how to minister. And then also we end with what you're supposed to minister. It's all right here in these few verses. So let's go with that. The first thing that Paul says, he says, you know what manner I've been with you, verse 19, serving the Lord. Stop right there. This is giant. Number one on your list, if you're taking down notes, number one, serving the Lord. You see, I was fortunate enough as a young minister to have a mentor come to me and say, Brett, whatever you do, don't serve the people, don't serve the church, don't serve this, that, and the other thing. Your job is to serve the Lord. And I thought, aren't we supposed to have a servant's heart toward the congregation? Oh, he said, listen, if you're serving the Lord, then do whatever the Lord calls you to do. And if that is to serve the Lord by serving this congregation, that's the key. But the reason he was giving me this admonition was because of something he'd already known that I didn't. What do you do when you're serving people for the purpose of serving people and the people end up hating you? What happens there? Well, that's called church hurt. It's a term that people really popularized this last 10 years. You know, you've poured your life into them. Like, consider Jeremiah the prophet. Question, how many people actually listened to or did anything Jeremiah ever said in his 42 years of ministry? For 42 years, Jeremiah did heartbreaking, heavy-duty, life-threatening work. How many people listened to him? Zero. Not one person in 42 years ever listened to, did anything Jeremiah ever said or did. Now, you say, well, he was a failure. Well, I think not. Why was Jeremiah not a failure? Well, he wrote his prophecy of Jeremiah in the book there. And guess who Jesus quoted more than any other prophet than the Old Testament? Jeremiah is the one Jesus quoted more than any other prophet. But it was Jeremiah who was serving the Lord, and so he stuck with it. He didn't bail out of ministry. And my mentor said, hey, Brett, when you're ministering to this classroom of kids, you know, it's okay to love these kids and care about them, but don't do it for the purpose of serving them. You need to be serving Christ, because what happens if this youth group, some of these kids blow off your messages and some don't get saved? What if some of these kids later on become drug addicted and move in a direction of their life that's so heartbreaking and sad? And you know what's kind of interesting is that happened. I've gone to jails and bailed out old youth group kids from my youth group from jail. Like, that's disheartening. Like, didn't I teach them all those years in Sunday school? Like, what happened? But I realize I've got to be faithful to the one I'm serving. That's the Lord Jesus Christ. I just need to be faithful like Jeremiah in serving the Lord. You know, you're not serving a church, a ministry, or an organization. You got to consider it. I'm serving the Lord in a way that is going to be pleasing to him, the Lord himself. And when somebody's unappreciative for what you're doing, if you're watching the kids downstairs and you got the nursery over here and parents say, oh, come on, give me my diaper bag and give me my child. And they're like, man, they're not appreciative. I just wiped your snotty-nosed kid for an hour and a half. And like, you'll be hurt by mean-spirited church people. That goes with the territory. But if you're serving the Lord, you'll rejoice in your tribulation. You'll rejoice when parents are not appreciative of all the work you did watching their kids. You know, like, it's so funny how if we're looking for accolades of men, you will be disappointed. You will leave. Paul, this is huge. I can't stress this enough. Serving the Lord. Now, the word serving here is the Greek word, and you might even recognize this. It's douluo. Douluo, which is a verb, an action word, but it comes from the noun doulos or doulos. You say, what's that? Well, douluo is the verb. It means the act of serving. So Paul says, you know how I came? I was serving you. But I want you to know that root word douluo comes from the noun that we read, like when Paul says in Romans 1:1, Paul, a servant of Jesus Christ, called to be an apostle. The word servant there is where that original word doulos is. And that's an interesting word. It means literally a slave. And most of the time, it just means a slave. But the word doulos in the New Testament also has another thing that's kind of cool about it. In the Bible, did you know that God never condoned slavery? The reason I want to say that is because, you know, you'll hear your college pipe-puffing, cardigan sweater-wearing professors say, the Bible condones slavery. Well, that's just not true. God never once condoned slavery. But God did seek to regulate slavery because humanity is sinful and wacko and we have slaves. So God says, I'm going to regulate that. Now, let's be clear on this one, because the kind of slavery we Americans think about is the slavery of our early America in the Deep South. And, you know, it was horrifying. What we did there was nothing but horrifying, sinful behavior, obviously. And really, slavery all around the world has been around the world in a horrible way through all the cultures and all the people. But when we're talking about biblical slavery, we have to remember something that's kind of important. In Bible times, let's say you're in Jerusalem and then you're attacked by the Amalekites. So the Amalekites come and attack you. And let's say you prevail over the Amalekites, you and the Jewish army. What do you do with your prisoners of war? Well, in Bible times, you either killed them all because they'd come back and slit your throat later, or you would enslave them. I'm not saying that's right. I'm just saying, if you're in those days, what's the alternative? Like, do you just let them all go so they come back and kill you again later? Get their army bigger? So what they would do is enslave people. So what God does in his word, he says, when you have slaves, you have to treat them nicely. If you don't treat your slave nicely, then you are in sin. In fact, there's even a huge penalty for treating a slave badly in the Bible. God's not condoning slavery. He's saying, but if you have a slave, you need to treat him nicely. And then ultimately, after 7 years, you are required to let them go. Like, if you follow the biblical model of slavery, all slavery would have been abolished eventually. What was that? Well, this is the way it was. You could tell your slave, okay, you've been working for me for 6 years. It's the seventh year now. So you're free to go, or you can stay with me by choice. You can be a slave by choice. This is where that word doulos comes in. That's why we call a bondman or a man of servile condition. The bond slave is different than just a regular old slave. A bond slave is a slave by choice. Now you might say, who in the right mind would want to continue being a slave when you're being let free? Well, this happened all the time in Bible times. If you were an Amalekite and you attacked Jerusalem and you were the only one, you're like, you're alive. And so if a person takes you into their home and you're a slave, if they treat you kindly for 6 years and almost make you like part of the family and win you over, there were many instances where that person would say, man, I don't want to go anywhere. I want to be part of this family the rest of my life, and I'll work for this family. I'm part of the team. So they would take the person, put their earlobe on the door jamb, and they'd put a nail through the earlobe. And then they would put a ring in the ear of that person that would mark them as a doulos, a bond servant by choice. And they would stay with that family by choice. And the reason this is so important is because when Paul uses this word, serving the Lord, the same real word is this slave by choice. Throughout the New Testament, the word bondservant, doulos, slave, servant, is applied metaphorically to someone who's absolutely devoted to Jesus Christ. It's interesting. Paul, all these guys use the doulos word. I am a doulos. Paul used it. Timothy, James, Peter, and Jude all said, we are a doulos of Christ, and describing themselves as a bondservant of Christ. So this is what Paul's saying. Now, this is really huge, because when you're serving the Lord, you have to realize I'm a slave by choice. Pastors need to get away from the idea that we're a minister of the gospel and suddenly we're this lofty, like, reputation kind of thing. Well, we shouldn't be about that. We should be here as pastors to serve, to be a doulos, a bond servant of Jesus Christ.

But it goes right into the next thing. Number two, he says, serving the Lord with all humility of mind. There's a difference between having humility externally, but really true humility that's in your mind and heart. That means having an accurate assessment of oneself, that you're humble, that you know you're a sinner. Serving the Lord with humility of mind. Humility is a tricky topic, isn't it? Because once you have humility, you've lost it. I think I'm humble now. Oh. As soon as you have humility, it's gone. So humility of mind, it's not humility in your actions as much as it's humility in your words, in your mind. It's a real, genuine humility. It's an accurate assessment of oneself. Our culture is against this, by the way. Your elementary school tells you you're a good person. You're smart enough. You're good enough. You need to build your self-esteem. No. The Bible says no, no, no. The Bible says no man ever hated his own flesh. We all love and nurture it and cherish it because we care all about ourselves. But the Bible says, think on the things of others. Prefer others before yourself. Humility of mind means truly esteeming others better than oneself. Philippians 2:3 says, humility of mind does not find fault in other people, but realize you're the one with the fault. You're the one with the sins. Instead, the humility of mind finds fruit and whatever they can approve what's excellent in others. I'm not talking about not calling out sin and lovingly speaking truthful things. I'm just saying, you know, you don't fault find. Are you a fault finder or a sin sniffer? Are you an iniquity inquisitor? I hope you're not that, because that's not this humility of mind. You need to pick out the beam that's in your own eye before you pick out the speck in your brother's eye, Jesus said. There needs to be a real humility of understanding that, man, I'm a wretched, miserable sinner, and I'm not better than anybody else. This is really important to understand that. By the way, if you're in ministry, which you are, congratulations, don't believe your press clippings. If somebody comes to you and says, wow, you're amazing, you're a servant of the Lord Most High, don't just go, thank you. I like to think so. Don't do that. Don't believe your press clippings. But if somebody comes up and says, you're a loser, you think you're a man of God or a woman of God, I think you're a wacko. Don't believe that either. One thing I've learned in ministry is you just don't believe your press clippings. Good, bad, or ugly. The only one that matters is, remember who we're serving? Christ. We're serving our Lord, and what he thinks about what I'm doing is the only thing that matters. Everybody said Jeremiah was a loser and they hated him. But the Lord loved what Jeremiah was doing. That's all that matters. So the idea is not worrying about your press clippings, your clicks, your likes, whether you're an influencer or all that nonsense. What matters is, what does God feel of your service? Are you doing well, bringing forth eternal fruit? And that's why we were taught in James chapter 4, verse 10, humble yourselves in the sight of the Lord, and he will lift you up. You don't need to lift yourself up. That's what the world says. Lift yourself up. Self-esteem. You know, you're good enough. Look in the mirror. Self-affirmation. I'm good enough. I'm smart enough. And people like me. No, they don't. What matters is what Christ thinks about you. You're serving Christ. So things on this list, they're tricky. But I love it. So far we have, you know, number one, serving the Lord. Number two, with humility of mind. Number three, with many tears. This is Paul explaining his ministry and how he came to the church, the people of Ephesus. He came with many tears. Why? Was he crying because they beat him up so much? No. He was weeping over the city because he was heartbroken for a pagan city. When he'd walk in, you know, Ephesus was a giant city. It was a beautiful, wealthy city. It's the first archaeological dig where they found a giant bank vault. Why did they have a giant bank vault in Ephesus? Because people traveled from all over the world with tons of money so that they could worship the goddess Diana, you know, which brought so much money to the town. They were just stinking rich there in Ephesus. But Paul comes into Ephesus and he's heartbroken seeing the paganism and the ugly sinfulness of Ephesus. And he had a tearful entry. He says, you know how I came to you. I came with you serving the Lord, humility of mind, but I was shedding tears for you guys. What do you do? Do you shed tears or do you scream, you're a bunch of idiots, imbecile? Like, one thing I'm really saddened by, see, there's this thing as Christians, yes, we need to stand on what is true. You know, you can try to be loving to everybody, but if you don't have truth, it's not real love. So I get there's another side of this coin. But I also see that a lot of so-called Christians, maybe they are, maybe they aren't, I don't know, but how we've become so politicized with our ideologies, you're wrong, I'm right. And there's real hatred and vitriol toward people that disagree with you in your worldview. Question, did the Ephesian people agree with Paul's worldview?

0: Not even close. The Ephesians hated Paul's worldview. Remember Demetrius, the silversmith? He comes out into the big theater in Ephesus, 25,000 seat theater. And he gathers all the silversmiths and the people that are into Diana and all that. And he says, this Paul has ruined our city. And it's because we don't sell any more goddesses. We're going broke because of this Paul. He's turned the whole city upside down. And they wanted to kill Paul. But Paul saw those people and he say, you guys are on the wrong side of the aisle. You guys are a bunch of idiots. You know, he didn't call them, you know, Ephesus tards or anything like that. It's funny how we're so, you know, and I see Christians jumping on this bandwagon to just be spewing vitriol. Now, again, I'm all about what is true. But when it comes to this choosing your side, you know, question, is Jesus a Democrat or a Republican? I've got a news flash for you guys. Jesus ain't even an American. Do you understand that? And the thing is, if we're serving the Lord who's not an American, what's our heart? Well, question. So we're talking about Paul walking into Ephesus with tears flowing. How did Jesus come to Jerusalem? He came with tears flowing. That's what Jesus did. It says there in Luke chapter 19, verse 41, when Jesus was come near, he beheld the city of Jerusalem and wept over it. He didn't say, Jerusalem tards. He didn't say that. The reason I say that is because I hear Christian people use language like that, and that's not Christ-like at all, not even close. The people that are on the opposite side of you, you're called to be a servant of the Lord Jesus Christ. Do you have a tearless ministry? I hope. Now, I say that as a guy who I can hardly muster up a tear. I'm not a tearful person, generally speaking. I can count on one hand how many times I've shed a tear, like in a public situation. It's very rare. And I used to think pastors that cried all the time were wimps. The longer I've seen this, I kind of go, man, I probably could use a little bit of that compassion. Because Jesus was one who wept over a city. Do you remember, by the way, when Jesus was with his disciples, he said, who do men say that I am? Do you remember all the guesses that people were making? Some say you're John the Baptist. Good guess. I give them about a B- for that guess. Why? Well, because it's a good guess. John the Baptist was preaching. Jesus was preaching. John the Baptist preached out in the wilderness. Jesus was often in the wilderness preaching. Jesus and John the Baptist were cousins. Maybe they looked alike. It's a good guess, but it's wrong. Some that say you're that prophet. Some say you're Jeremiah. Some say you're Elijah. Like there was all these guesses, and there's reasons why you'd guess those guesses. But you say, well, what about what's the Jeremiah one? Why would they think Jesus was Jeremiah the prophet come back? Does anybody remember, you Bible students, what was Jeremiah's nickname? The weeping prophet. Because he went around weeping all the time. Was he just a big crybaby? No. Jeremiah was not weeping because they threw him in a dungeon half full of mud where he's waist deep in mud, soaking in mud for months. Jeremiah wasn't weeping because they tried to beat him up and run him out of town. The reason Jeremiah wept is because the people of Israel were in rebellion against God. And his heart was broken that the people rebelled against God. In fact, this is a typical Jeremiah scripture, Jeremiah 13, 17. But Jeremiah said, if you will not hear it, that is the word of God, my soul shall weep in secret places for your pride. What is he going to weep over? The pride of the people in Jerusalem. Question, when you see a gay pride, do you go, oh, that just breaks my heart. And do you weep? Because you know that's hurtful. That lifestyle, that choice, we're being truthful. It is sinful. The Bible calls it sin. And it's a sin that is often unrepented of. But instead of yelling a bunch of LGBTQ people and mad and stuff, they might be that way towards you. But what should you have? What kind of heart should you have for people that are pagans, rebellion against God, you know, doing everything they can to fight against God? Well, that's what the people of Israel were doing. And Jeremiah said, oh, my soul will weep in secret places for your pride, and mine eyes shall weep sore and run down with tears because the Lord's flock is carried away captive. Because you're an ordained minister, you can't afford to go around calling people names. You need to go around with a heart that's broken for the unsaved, and so do I. Churches need to do that.
1: 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Well, Pastor Brett is joining me now. You know, I'm sure there is somebody listening who may have tuned in, and they might be feeling a sense of hopelessness today, possibly because of something that just happened to them, or they could be feeling lonely or even depressed in life. Brett, can you share some hope for that person today?
0: Boy, Kurt, I know there's a lot of people out there that do feel that. And if someone's out there that feels hopeless, I just would say, just remember, you're not alone. More importantly, God sees you. He knows you. Sometimes it's the darkest seasons of our life. That's the very place where God does his deepest work. So try to remind yourself that maybe it's the Lord who's going to do a great work because I'm going through this season. I've known people that were convinced, you know, their story was over. This is the end of the road. But the Lord often has a whole nother chapter and purpose for you. I've found that when we get in despair, we can often have a perspective that everything's really bad. But if you know the story, the way God works, if you're a follower of Christ, a believer in Jesus, all things are working together for good. And you have to remind yourself. So that's the truth. Your feelings are real, but they're not final. God's got the final word on what's going to happen to you. And so you just have to put your trust in him, and that's where you really find true hope.
1: 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Next time, Pastor Brett will continue our verse-by-verse account from Acts chapter 20. 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
6: 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I'm Tom Boone, the morning drive time host on WAVA FM and also the host of The Life-Changing Weekend, heard here on WAVA AM every Saturday morning at 7:30 a.m. I'm here today to talk about Christian schools and a very special program that can help parents with a jump start for a Christian education for their child. I am the proud product of 8 years at St. Mary's Star of the Sea School in Southern Maryland, and I have to say that the things that were instilled in me, not just by my parents, but by the sisters and the priests and the lay teachers at Star of the Sea, have really stuck with me and been an important part of my life. Going into public high school and then entering the workforce and then 28 years as a policeman and now here at WAVA. I was taught first and foremost about Jesus and faith and the Word of God, plus a love for my country, a respect for adults, critical thinking skills, and maybe most simply and most importantly, the Ten Commandments, which is the foundation of everything. And of course, to love my neighbor as Christ loves the church. So I know if you listen to this station, you want the same for your children. So WAVA has teamed up with four Christian schools in the D.C., Maryland, and Virginia area to bring parents a very special half-price tuition program. And to talk about the program and to talk about the participating schools, I'm joined this morning by David Howard. Good morning, David.
11: Good morning, Tom.
6: David Howard is the general manager here at WAVA. And David, let's talk a little bit about the program first, and then we'll zero in on the schools. Tell us a little bit about the history of the program, how long it's been here at WAVA, how parents can get involved, you know, some of the parameters of it, and then we'll jump into some of the schools.
11: Sure thing. Thank you so much, Tom, and thank you for your testimony around your experience with your Christian school upbringing and how it's impacted your life. And that's really what we have found with the hundreds of kids that have gone through the program here and been able to take advantage of it. The Christian School Tuition Program is a long-standing program here at WAVA and has been alongside many of our Christian teaching talk stations across the country with Salem Media. And so we look to partner up with some of the leading Christian institutions and academies across the metropolitan area and offer the chance for a new student to garner a half-price tuition as a point of entry in their first year there at the school. It's an offering that is a partnership with the school. We've been outreaching to the participating schools for, I think it's up to 14 years now. And we have been able to garner some real long-term relationships with these schools, where they put forth a number of tuitions that would otherwise, go unattended or unsold at the school, and offer the chance for us to promote them to our audience for half price. So with that, you know, we have a reciprocal relationship to take care of the school with promotion and some of the marketing that they do. So that's our obligation to them. But we feel privileged to be able to be on the air today to talk about the participating schools in the program and how families could take advantage of it if they qualify.
6: You know, it's an interesting coincidence, quite frankly, that just the other day I interviewed Debbie Vini. She's with Agency Incorporated. And Agency Incorporated conducted a survey, a research survey, to find out the difference between how kids succeed between district-based public schools and charter-based public schools. Now, I know it's a little different than what we're talking about here, and they were focusing specifically on high school-aged kids. But I think it's worth pointing this out because it starts early, right? You want to get kids on the right track early. And what her report found was that the children that go to charter schools, and we can even say this about Christian schools, charter school alumni are more likely to complete post-secondary degrees. They get certificate degrees at a higher rate than just those going to district public schools. So I think the great thing is that we can get kids to go to these Christian schools early, to get the foundation in there, and then they can go on to the public schools or the district public schools or the charter public schools, and they have a head. They kind of really do have a head start, don't you think?
11: That's right, yeah. Now, it's a great point that the disciplines and the practices that are put in place for your child in these Christian schools and academies is such a great discipline for them to take into life, yeah. Just as you said about what impact it's had on your career, how you've gone on to establish yourself in work. These tenets, I think, are things that are embedded in young children early.
6: Absolutely. And a respect for other human beings, a respect for life. Well, we have four fantastic schools that are participating so far, and we may get a few more that are participating in the WAVA half-price tuition program. And folks, if you want to learn more about the program as we're talking, you can go to WAVA.com. There's a little yellow school bus on there. You click on that yellow school bus, it'll take you to the schools and give you some more information about the program. But one of our longest term partners in the WAVA half price tuition program is Christian Academy of Laurel. David, talk to us a little bit about the Christian Academy of Laurel.
11: Be happy to, Tom. Thank you very much. And you know, listeners, you can also, if you don't see the yellow school bus right away when you go to the website, just type in the keyword school, yes, and that will take you to the page. Christian Academy of Laurel has been one of our longstanding partners, but Christian Academy of Laurel really sets themselves apart because they really look at preparing children to reach adulthood with a spiritual and intellectual competence needed to impact their life, needed to impact the community. It's biblically based. It's a strong and effective biblical-based curriculum. It's something that's designed to help teachers enable each student to know and accept Christ as their Savior, to love and to serve. You know, at this school, it's designed to help children accomplish the goal of growing in the knowledge of how they can be upstanding individuals within their community, within their family, within their church. And this is something that I've seen and had Michael Gall, the former head of school there, testify to in regard to all the different families that have taken advantage of the program. And that's one of the things I'm proudest of, that the different experiences that I've heard from the head of these schools about the families that have come through, the children that have come through, and how excited they are to see them and see the light come on in their eyes, and how they've been able to help these children grow and mature.
6: The Christian Academy of Laurel is located at 15002 First Baptist Lane in Laurel, Maryland. Simply go to WAVA.com. You can use the keyword school, or you can click on the yellow school bus, whichever one is easiest, whichever one comes up first.
11: There
6: right?
11: you go. And let me just add, Tom, that if you are a family that's in attendance of the Christian Academy of Laurel and you're having a great experience there, and you know a family that's moved into the area and your children are making friends with somebody new in the area, this would be a great opportunity to turn them on to, hey, you know, there's this half-priced Christian school tuition program. You can save that family thousands of dollars in their first year, and that could launch their children on to a much better place as they move forward.
6: And give them a really great head start. Well, that's, you know, right. You bring up a really great point, because a lot of times, and certainly in the case of my daughter, she was taken to school every day by my parents. So parents, grandparents, aunts, uncles, if you want to see your grandchild or your niece or nephew or godchild, you know, really get a head start and improve their chances of succeeding well in life with a faith-based foundation of living. You know, check out one of these schools, WAVA.com. 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Click on the yellow school bus. David, our next participant in the WAVA half-price tuition program is the Frederick Christian Academy, located in Frederick, Maryland. Talk a little bit about the Frederick Christian Academy.
11: Sure thing, Tom. Another long-standing partner. They've been with us for a while. There's only a few tuitions that are available there, so please, if you're in that area, I know we have a strong base of listeners in Frederick, take a look at the website quickly. And again, if you know a new family in the area, please let them know about it. Frederick Christian Academy is one that is a K-3 through 12th grade Christian environment. It's built a great reputation for excellence taking place within just a beautiful facility. They've got some unbelievable sports programs there. So, really well-rounded education and an outstanding facility within the Frederick community.
6: The Frederick Christian Academy is located at 6642 Carpenter Road in Frederick, Maryland. That's 6642 Carpenter Road in Frederick, Maryland. Our next participant in the WAVA half-price tuition program is a new one for us this year. It's the Faith Early Learning Center, and they're out in Beltsville, Maryland. And I had the pleasure of speaking with Millis Gregory. She's the founder and the administrator there. The Faith Early Learning Center in Beltsville is a Christian pre-K learning center. It's a children's daycare center, early childhood learning center. And again, this is for very young kids, like up to 3 years old. And of course, you know, all this is about getting a great head start in life and being in a great nurturing atmosphere that encourages respect for life, respect for other people, respect for our country, respect for our faith. And that's the big thing, because I think a lot of kids these days are getting pushed around and bullied about faith. There's a lot of negativity towards people of faith in the news and in the media and entertainment business. So when they go to a place like the Faith Early Learning Center in Beltsville, Maryland, Millis has been running this for over 30 years now, and it's just an established part of the Beltsville community. It's a very small group that can go to this school, so you want to check this out early. Jump online to WAVA.com and use the keyword school to find out about this, because there are very few spots available, and we're very happy that they decided to join us in the WAVA half-price tuition program. They're located at 4208 Briggs Cheney Road in Beltsville, Maryland. Up next, David, is the Fairfax Baptist Temple Academy, located out at Fairfax Station, Virginia. Talk a little bit about the Fairfax Baptist Temple Academy.
11: Sure. Another one of our long-standing partners, Tom. Jay Bradford, who's the head of school there, is always such a great, just welcome voice to talk to about what's going on with the school. They built an incredible environment focused on spiritual and academic training. It's really a safe, loving environment, stimulating environment. It's located out in Fairfax County. And if you look at the school online, you'll just see this incredible campus. It's one of the accredited American Association of Christian Schools. That's the AACS. It utilizes all areas of education. Like I said, spiritual, academic, music, fine arts, athletics, fabulous athletics program. And I just think that if you have a chance to send your child, and you're in that area, in that Northern Virginia area, and you've got a chance to put them in this academic environment, you're in good hands.
6: You won't be disappointed. It sounds great. I'm ready to go there myself right now. it sounds like a great place. So once again, it's the Fairfax Baptist Temple Academy. They're located at 6401 Missionary Lane in Fairfax Station, Virginia. Once again, folks, we've been talking today with General Manager of WAVA, Mr. David Howard. We're talking about the WAVA half-price tuition program. 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David, thanks again for being here.
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15: It's Wednesday, September 23rd, 2026, and from Dallas, Texas, this is World Missionary Evangelism on the air. Today, WME's president Daniel Moore and Dora Brookshire look at WME's new work in Mexico and the needs of a church and the continuing growth of our Food for Hunger program. For almost seven decades, World Missionary Evangelism has been involved with mission outreach across the globe. But did you know we also serve those right here in the United States? Yes, we reach homeless veterans. We also meet the needs of children from poor families. We help women who are running from abuse. And we also reach out and meet the needs of the elderly. Yes, we have several places right here in the United States where that takes place. And if you would like to help us with our Coming Home USA programs, all you have to do is call 1-214-942-1678. That's 1-214-942-1678. And then tell the operator that you want to give a designated gift for WME's USA Food for Hunger.

0: God bless you, WME family. Welcome. This is Missions Week, and I am joined here in studio again by Dora, who is our communication supervisor. God bless you, Dora. Welcome to the program.
1: Thank you. Thank you. It's always good to be
0: here. It's good to have you, Dora, and it's good to be not alone. Usually it's just me and the engineer here, but today you're with me, and you're sharing with our WME family what God is doing around the world.
1: Yes, and I love to talk about the work of God. It's the best subject to talk about because he's doing so much.
0: And today, Dora, we want to talk about one of our neighbors to the south, Mexico.
1: Yes.
0: Mexico is one of those countries where we've done quite extensive work in Mexico.
1: Yes.
0: For many years, we had an orphanage there and a Bible school. Hundreds, even thousands came to Christ because of that work in Mexico we had for years. And so that work flourished. Many pastors came out of that work, many congregations. I was actually in Monterrey where we had our orphanage there, and they were introducing me as the speaker, and there was many pastors there that day, and I was the guest speaker. And so they introduced me, and they said, you know, he works in an organization with missionary, but when World Missionary Evangelism and the Douglas home was mentioned, yes, I had pastors surround me,
1: yes,
0: and tell me. I remember when the Bible school kids would come and preach the gospel to me.
1: Yeah.
0: I remember the outreach that was done. I remember the feeding that was done for the children. God left his mark in that work. Many people came to Christ. Recently, we've come back to Mexico, and we're working in an area that's totally different from the area we were working in before. We're working in the Sierra Mountains in Chihuahua. It's an indigenous tribe that lives there. Many of them don't even speak Spanish. And one of the things that amazed me, Dora, is when we got to Chihuahua and we went to see these indigenous people, it was a 2.5-hour trip up a mountain to get to where these children were at. Many of the people in Mexico had never been to this area.
1: Right.
0: World Missionary Evangelism, by God's grace, and because of the people's support, we were able to get there. And there's a whole lot of kids who live in these villages. They're indigenous. Some speak Spanish, but many speak their dialect. These are indigenous tribes that we're helping, and we've recently built a church there.
1: Yes.
0: Tell us, what is God doing in Mexico?
1: This is a very secluded area. We are trying to get food to those people. We have set funds that they have built a beautiful building for God. And the people there are so thankful, so grateful for this assistance. They really wanted this church, and it's a wonderful, wonderful thing for the work of God and for the mission. And the children there, or once you get to know them, they're so friendly and so lovable, and they want to be friends.
0: Yeah.
1: But it is a very secluded area, and it takes a while to get there.
0: Yes, it's beautiful children, Dora, and right now they need our support.
1: Yes.
0: There's a lot that's going on there. There's a lot of discipleship that's taking place there. And you mentioned the Food for Hunger program that's taking place there.
1: Right.
0: As you pray and as you ask God what area you should support, I want you to consider Mexico.
1: Yes.
0: I want you to consider not only Mexico, but the area that we're in Mexico, which is high up in the Sierra Mountains, a very secluded area, an indigenous tribe. As you mentioned, Dora, these are beautiful people.
1: Yes.
0: These are people that are open to the gospel. These are people who are receiving the gospel.
1: Yes.
0: To see the smile on these children's faces, we were able to give them gifts and candy. These little gifts that are what we would call dollar store gifts.
1: Right.
0: But it brings a smile to these children.
1: Because they have very little.
0: Correct.
1: Any small thing is like $1 million to them. Because they don't have that much. And they're not used to having things. They're so far away from other people.
0: And this is an area in Mexico. By God's grace, we were able to be there. We were able to be there with the children and see the work firsthand. This isn't a place that everybody can go to. This is high up in the mountains. The elevation is so high that if you have breathing issues, if you have lung issues, this could be extremely dangerous. If you're elderly, it's hard to get to these areas. These are people who have been living there, much like the Native Americans here in the Americas, for generations.
1: Right.
0: This is the only home they know. This is the only life they know. Many of us who don't know would say, well, why don't they just move? Or why don't they just leave this area? We have to understand that this is their home.
1: It's
0: they've
1: not
0: been
1: that
0: there.
1: Easy to just pick up and leave.
0: And they've been there for generations.
1: Right.
0: We're talking about hundreds of years living in this area. So it's so important to reach them with the gospel. For many years, they were the most difficult people to reach for the gospel in Mexico.
1: And a lot of people don't even know that they're there.
0: Exactly. And so we were amazed. I had been to Mexico many times. I know the country pretty well. And I know different cities in Mexico. And I was shocked when I got to this area.
1: Right.
0: Because it's a world outside of the world. Time is backwards there. But these are beautiful children that are open to the gospel. People that are being reached for Jesus Christ.
1: Yes.
0: We want this work to prosper. As people pray about helping a country and helping a nation, the children there in Mexico, this would be a good area to start with.
1: It would be such a blessing for these wonderful children if we could reach out to them and show them the love of God, even more than what we already have started with.
0: Amen. As you're praying about this work in Mexico, pray and ask the Lord, how can I help? Whatever you give, it may not change your life, but I guarantee you, it will change their life.
1: Yes.
0: Let's reach out and help and bless the people in Mexico, the children especially, and reach this area for our Lord and Savior, Jesus Christ.
1: And thank you so much. It is real blessing for this ministry.
0: Amen. Ace has some very important information on how you can help us continue the work of God there in Mexico. And remember, every gift you give today will be designated for that area in Mexico and for the children that are there. Thank you, and God bless you.
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9: With SRN News, I'm Rich Thomason in Washington. Iran's president says the people of his country are the victims of terrorism, not at the hands of Iranian security forces who have killed thousands of Iranians, but rather at the hands of the U.S. Masoud Pezeshkian leveled the charge in a speech this morning at the U.N. in New York. Meanwhile, President Trump has put Iran on notice, telling the U.N. General Assembly that he has a big decision to make. He says if Iran does not agree to a deal with the U.S., it could face annihilation. But the president predicts an agreement will be made after the midterm elections. President Trump met with Ukrainian President Zelensky at the U.N. yesterday. President Trump holding out hope for a deal to end the long-running Russia-Ukraine war. Stocks in the red on Wall Street, the Dow down 66 points, the NASDAQ off 312 points. More details, srnnews.com.
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6: And there is a sick cult that has arisen in contemporary evangelical Christianity that is built around self. 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
12: Welcome to Grace to You with John MacArthur here on WAVA. April 15th, if you live in the United States, you are familiar with that date. It's tax day, and fair to say it can be something of a hassle. Yet not everyone feels the burden of taxes. For example, people who have no income or who have some other tax-exempt status or perhaps have such a high income that even a large tax payment doesn't eliminate their comfortable lifestyle. Of course, we're all born under a burden more severe than any tax code, and from this penalty, no one is excluded and no one is legally exempt and no one has enough resources to withstand it. Today, John MacArthur takes a hard look at God's judgment and what's required to be spared from it. It's part of John's compelling study from Romans 2 called Without Excuse. And now here is John with the lesson.
6: Let's look in our Bibles to Romans chapter 2. Paul sets forth the true bases of judgment. And they apply to everybody, and most particularly, he focuses them in on the moral person. That is the outwardly moral, the outwardly religious person who wouldn't want to find himself in chapter 1 with the reprobates of pagan vice. Now, as he unfolds these principles, there are six elements in divine judgment that he lists. God judges on the basis of six features. First, he judges according to knowledge. Secondly, according to truth. Thirdly, according to real guilt. Fourthly, according to deeds or works. Fifthly, according to impartiality. And sixthly, according to motive. And we're working our way through those very important elements of God's judgment. Now, first of all, God judges on the basis of knowledge. Back to verse 1, and let's just review that point. And what he is saying in that verse is this: if you know enough to judge somebody else, then you show that you know enough to be held responsible for what you do. Secondly, we've already learned that he judges on the basis of truth. Verse 2, but we are sure that the judgment of God is according to truth. In other words, it fits the facts against them who commit such things. God's judgment perfectly fits the facts. As it said at the end of verse 27 in chapter 1, they received a recompense of their error which was fitting or was appropriate. God always rightly fits the judgment to the facts. Deuteronomy 32:4 says, just and right is he. God's holy nature will not allow him to do anything that isn't right. And as I told you in our last study, the hope of the hypocrite, the hope of the religious phony, is that God will not judge on the truth, but he will judge on the superficial profession. And that is so silly, to assume that you're going to get away with a masquerade before God. God will not judge that way, but he'll judge on the facts. So verse 3 adds, "And thinkest thou this, O man, that judgest them who do such things and doest the same, that thou shalt escape the judgment of God?" You want to judge everybody else, and that proves you know the law, and so you'll be judged on that knowledge. And if God judges truly according to the fact, do you think you're going to get away any more than they are? Not a chance. God will judge accurately, and he will judge truly, and he will judge according to fact. And I think this is right where you find the people in Matthew 7 who come and they say, "Lord, Lord, we've done this in your name, we've done that in your name, we've done this other thing in your name." And they lay out the facade of religious externals. They lay out all of the surface religious activity. And he says, "Depart from me, I never knew you." God has the books, and in those books, the perfect record of the true thoughts, the true words, the true deeds of every human being. And that becomes the source of data by which God renders the ultimate verdict in divine judgment. So God will judge men on the basis of knowledge and on the basis of truth. Now, thirdly, he judges men on the basis of guilt, true guilt. Verses 4 and 5. Now here in these two verses, God affirms that the moral man, the religious man, namely in Paul's day, the Jew, is guilty of sin and can in no way escape judgment. And two verses show how really profound man's guilt is. Look at verses 4 and 5. "Or despisest thou the riches of his," that is God's, "goodness and forbearance and long-suffering, not knowing that the goodness of God leadeth thee to repentance? But after thy hard and impenitent heart treasurest up unto thyself wrath against the day of wrath and revelation of the righteous judgment of God." Now we'll stop there. And I just want to take those two verses. And that's really more than you could even handle in one time. So profound is it. Verse 4 says, God has been good to you, all of you, across the face of the world. God has been good to you. And his goodness and his forbearance and his long suffering had as its goal to lead you to what? Repentance. And when it did not lead you to repentance, conversely, because of your hard and unconverted heart, you were just storing up wrath that would ultimately break loose at the final judgment. That's the essence of what these verses are saying. God has been leading men to repentance, but men have been going to judgment instead. And men are piling up a pile of guilt, a storehouse of guilt that is going to come back on them in judgment. Now let's go back to verses 4 and 5 and look at the several parts that make up these thoughts. The word "despisest" in the Authorized is a very strong word. It means basically to grossly underestimate the value of something. To grossly underestimate the significance of something. It is a failure to assess true worth. It is making light of the riches of the goodness of God. And this is the blackest of sins, by the way. The worst sin is not rights violated. The worst sin is mercy despised. Let's look at what happened. They failed to really evaluate. They failed to see the true worth of the riches of God's goodness. They didn't know how valuable it was. And men still don't know. I mean, everybody alive in the world today has experienced the goodness of God. I'll say that again. Everybody alive in the world today has personally experienced the goodness of God and experiences it every breath they take. In many, many ways, not the least of which is that the Lord makes the rain to fall on the just and the unjust. And the Lord gives them food to eat. And the Lord gives them a fire to keep them warm. And the Lord gives them water to refresh their thirst. And the Lord gives them food to fill their hungry stomach. And the Lord gives them a blue sky and a warm sun. And the Lord gives them green grass and beautiful mountains and whatever it is. And the Lord gives them people to love. In every way, God has demonstrated his goodness. And by the way, the word "goodness" is a very important word, krestates. The idea is really kindness. It's translated kindness in Galatians 5 in the list of elements of the fruit of the Spirit. It speaks of God's benefits, His kindnesses to men. And then the word forbearance, anoke, is the word for truce. It's the word for the cessation of a hostility. It's the word for the withholding of judgment. So God pours out blessing and He holds back judgment. He is forbearing. That is, He says, okay, a truce, no hostility. I'll just be kind to you and I'll withhold my judgment. And the word long-suffering, macrothumia, means patience. It is a word that signifies one who has the power to avenge but doesn't use it. It's a great characteristic of God. He's so patient. Over and over again in the Scripture, we read about the patience of God, the patience of God. God is not willing that any should perish. God is long-suffering because of that toward us, because He's not willing that we should perish. And so you have goodness, which refers to the benefits which God gives. You have forbearance, which refers to the judgment He does not give. And you have long-suffering, which refers to the duration of both. And so for long periods of time, He is kind. And for long periods of time, He withholds His judgment. The Hebrew term would say He is slow to anger and plenteous in what? Mercy. And this is the riches. It isn't just goodness and forbearance and long-suffering. It's goodness and forbearance and long-suffering at its epitome. It is the riches of those things. Not just the shallow, but the fullest. The old theologians used to call this common grace. It comes also under the theological term of providence. In other words, God is just good. And He pours out His goodness and He withholds His judgment and He does it for a long time. The goodness of God is nowhere more clearly seen than that when man commits a sin, he doesn't fall over dead on the spot. You see, God had every reason at the fall to wipe out the human race. Every reason. And He has the same reason every single time you or I ever commit one sin. And it is only His goodness and His forbearance and His long-suffering that lets us take another breath. It's mercy rejoicing against judgment, as the Scripture says. And God was especially good to Israel. He is, after all, the God of patience. He was so patient with Israel and with Judah, He waited for centuries and centuries, 700-800 years before He took them into the Babylonian captivity. And God is wonderfully patient with us today. You look around the world today and people are sinning at a rapid rate. The divine law of our blessed God is trampled underfoot and God Himself is openly despised. His name is blasphemed. And it is amazing that He doesn't strike dead the people that do that.

consume them? The only answer is because, as Romans 9 says, God has dealt with the vessels fitted unto destruction with much long suffering. Listen. Get this in your mind, because we're going to answer this question. If you have ever thought for one moment that God is unjust, you simply reveal how easy it is to learn to abuse the goodness of God. And I'll show you why. The goodness of God, back to verse 4, is designed to lead men to repentance. It is designed to cause them to turn from sin to Him. It is designed to cause men who are filled with evil to long for God and God's goodness. It is designed to make them thankful that He didn't slay them and turn to Him in gratitude. If you really realize what you deserve, every day you live, every breath you take, you'll thank God that He didn't strike you down. You see, God's goodness and God's patience calls us to repentance, to thankful, grateful hearts. And yet we so often fail to do that. Now, what does repentance mean? It simply means to turn from sin toward God, to turn away from what we're doing to Him. And to do that because we see our sin and we see what we deserve and we know we should die. And when He doesn't take our life, but He lets us live, we should turn in utter gratitude to Him. But men don't do that. They despise God's goodness. And before you start putting the blame somewhere else, we can be guilty of the same thing that is characteristic of an unregenerate but religious person. One commentator has said that almost everyone has, quote, a vague and undefined hope of impunity and a kind of feeling that this can't happen to me. We just have this feeling that everything's okay. And the Jews believed they were exempt from the judgment of God. And many people, most people believe that. Listen, most people in our world don't believe God's going to judge them. They don't believe that for a minute. And they just load up on God's goodness and God's providence, and they take in all the pleasure of life and all the love and the wonder of love and of children and parents and friends and a partner in life and the beauty and the fun and the pleasure and all of the delicacies of life that God gives, and they just take it all in, the beauty, the warmth, the emotions. And it's all mercy that they don't die every breath they take. But they never think about that. And that is why it is such an incredible sin to be unthankful, you see. That's why in chapter 1, when it condemns the heathen, it condemns them for failing to glorify God, and neither were they, what? Thankful. We go right into a sin because we're so used to mercy that we figure we'll get it again. So the Jews, like the rest, assumed mercy and went on sinning. They assumed God's grace and went on sinning. They assumed God's kindness and goodness and patience and long-suffering and went right on sinning. And they just stomped all over God's goodness.

0: 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If this had been an actual emergency, important information would have followed the alert tones. This concludes this test of the emergency alert system.
1: Stories, Maryland's governor.

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0: over on the west side. 95 BW Parkway doing very well right now. Virginia, 66 inside the beltway, slow after Glee Road, heading toward the Rosslyn Tunnel, on toward the Roosevelt Bridge, getting into the long-term work. So far, this...
1: Very important. People see God as unjust. You know, if somebody, if something comes into your life, your husband dies, your wife dies, your kids are injured, somebody you know gets a disease, your thought is, well, God, that's not fair. Right? How could you do that, God? And you have to work your way through those kind of thoughts. But you know what that is? That's your rotten old sin principle operating. I mean, how can you do that, God? I mean, how can I be without a job? Or how can I have all these kind of problems? Or why me? It's not fair. And so you tend to question God's love and you tend to question God's actions. And it's an incredible turnaround. Because God is so merciful and so kind. And yet men despise that very kindness. And when something goes askew in their life, they begin to accuse God of being unfair or unjust. How incredible! Bow with me in prayer. Father, thank you again tonight for teaching us through your word. Thank you for not giving us what we deserve. Thank you for your goodness, forbearance, long-suffering. For your glory in Christ's name, amen.
2: You're listening to Grace to You, the Bible teaching ministry of John MacArthur. John's current series is called Without Excuse. Well, the notion of guilt that John talked about today, to call guilt an unpopular concept, is a massive understatement. The world says guilt isn't healthy, that there's really no reason to feel guilty about anything you think or say or do. But while that kind of thinking is dangerous, there's an even bigger concern that John had about it. Let's hear what he said about that some years ago.
3: Yeah, what happens is the pop culture spills into the church. If there's a campaign to make life guiltless, if there's a campaign to divest people of accountability and responsibility, if there's an effort, for example, in one book to blame parents for the way their children turned out, that's a book titled Toxic Parents, and the premise is whatever you are and whatever your failings, they're not your fault, your parents were toxic. If that's the way the world thinks, if that's what's being taught in schools, if that's what's being propagated through the media, guess what? It spills into the church. And then what you have is severe problems on two fronts. If non-believers don't accept responsibility for their own sin, they cut themselves off from the need for a savior. And so they cut themselves off from the only hope they have of forgiveness and salvation. And in the church, if believers don't take their sin seriously, accept full responsibility for their transgressions and iniquities, then they go on in an unsanctified way. So you have an unsanctified culture with no interest in repentance and salvation, and you have an unsanctified church that can't really live in a holy way and make the gospel attractive. It's a bad situation. I want to tell you about a book called The Vanishing Conscience. And that's in a sense, the problem. The problem is people don't pay any attention to their conscience, which is given them by God to accuse them or excuse them for their sins. This book is designed to help you take sin seriously. It arms you for battle against sin on all fronts. It begins by asking questions like, what is the conscience and whatever happened to sin?
2: Yes, it does. 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
16: Welcome to Seculo. That's right. We got all the UN coverage for you. Will Haynes is in studio with me. Jeff Balaban, ACLJ Jerusalem, joining us later talking about Norway throwing a ban on Jewish products. We're going to talk about that coming up. And Rick Grinnell is going to be joining us, also someone who's very familiar with the UN. Phone lines are open for you at 1-800-684-3110. But let's talk about this. President Trump addressed sort of the elephant in the room, which was a multiple-hour meeting between Steve Witkoff, Jared Kushner, and the foreign minister of Iran to start talking about, once again, this is live, this is not a repeat, but once again to discuss what it looks like to potentially bring an end to the conflict. Or, of course, President Trump later on said, you know, kind of the two options. Either we're going to have a good deal or we're going to be annihilating them. Big words. We've heard it before. But we're back at it once again. He said he thinks that they should have a deal soon, because why wouldn't we have a deal soon? And I think that, again, for people to look at this, it's sort of like the Greenland deal, and you go, oh, well, why wouldn't they have a deal? Well, Greenland, maybe, and Denmark, maybe a little easier to deal with than the Islamic Republic of Iran.
18: That's right. And if you look at today, the president of Iran spoke at the UN. This is kind of what makes the UN so surreal at times. When we host the UN, it's on U.S. soil, and the country that we are in conflict with, their president comes to the UN and speaks and has protection that we protect.
16: When you're within the UN, you're technically, right, not under any sort of American jurisdiction legally.
18: Right.
16: There's like, that becomes like a no man's land temporarily in these sort of areas. I know it's weird to think about, but in New York City, essentially, it becomes an autonomous zone.
18: But at the same time, they still are staying in hotels. They still are bringing people.
16: Some of those are included, yeah.
18: And then when you think about it, also, the U.S. guarantees protection on our soil. We don't want an international incident that a foreign diplomat or foreign leader is killed or attacked or assassinated on U.S. soil. But at the same time, it's also the person we are in conflict with is here. That is the surreal nature of it. But the president of Iran, after we find out, one, President Trump was very direct in his speech. We can play some of that that happened yesterday and contrast it with what the president of Iran said today in his speech before the UN. At the same time, we're finding out that this meeting happened that was 3 hours, and it was what are called shuttle talks, where they weren't necessarily sitting in the same room. They use an intermediary that comes in and talks to one side, gets all the information. It's like a live game of high-stakes telephone. And then run back to the other side, tell them that, get more information, and go. And it took 3 hours, which goes also to show you what we talked about yesterday to some degree, where the president does utilize the UN in ways that are actual work, not just show. That both are happening. There are the very posturing statements of the president's speech and other things that happen. But real work is also going on at the exact same time.
16: That being said, when he was having this discussion in his speech, and I quote, he said, I have a big decision to make. And again, that was to make a deal with Iran or annihilating the Islamic Republic. Later on, he said, it doesn't make sense. This is the direct quote, for Iran not to essentially make a deal. They are waiting to see how I do in the midterm elections. What they don't realize, and this is what I want you to call in, how do you feel about this in terms of how the election may change your point of view? Well, they don't realize that I'm not running. I'll be here for 2.5 years. I give no credence and will not give credence to the election when it comes to Iran. It doesn't even enter my mind. The only thing that does is that Iran will never have a nuclear weapon. When you hear that from President Trump, does it make you feel like there will be any swaying him? In terms of, let's say, you know, you lose control of one part of the government. Or will this keep going? What do you think? 1-800-684-3110. Does it deter? If people essentially are saying, hey, we are voting against, in many ways, this conflict in Iran. And he says, I don't give it any credence. What do you think? 1-800-684-3110. We're going to keep this conversation rolling. We're going to also give you an update on the work of the ACLJ coming up. Go to ACLJ.org to be a part of the team today.
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4: Welcome back to Seculo. I do want to hear from you. A lot of you are watching online, and I appreciate that, but I want to hear your voice today. 1-800-684-3110. We will have some special guests joining us. Jeff Balaban, ACLJ Jerusalem, Rick Grinnell joining us in the back half of the show. But there's some time there to hear from you, and I'd like to do it in this segment, next segment. 1-800-684-3110. Again, we're talking about President Trump. Of course, he had his meetings throughout the UN, and we know that the Trump administration had some very direct meetings, multiple-hour meetings, with the Iranian delegation that, again, was in New York City, was at the UN, and they were discussing what the future could hold. President Trump had a lot to say about this, including planning out what a future could look like with a beautiful Iran, Iran that, you know, is thriving or whatever, or an annihilated Iran. And somewhat is putting it back on them to do this. At the same time, talking about he thinks Iran is waiting until after the midterms to make any kind of decision. Of course, we are only about a month away from the midterms at this point, 6 weeks from the midterm elections. And he's personally saying, it means nothing to me, so they can wait it out. That's fine, 6 more weeks. But it's not going to change my mind on the way Iran is going to be handled.
5: Well, and I think what's also interesting is you had the president of Iran today speaking. And how did the president of Iran open it up? And once again, this is in the entire context of the U.S. being in conflict with Iran, with giant pictures of the Ayatollah, the dead Ayatollah, by the way, Ayatollah Ali Khamenei, that was killed in this conflict, as well as bringing up the strike that hit the school that was on a military base that killed young children, young girls. That is how the president of Iran started this, going after the United States. And obviously, the president didn't hold back yesterday in saying, I will annihilate them. So you're seeing this dueling speeches on the world stage, back and forth, almost as if like the shuttle diplomacy that was happening also on the stage of the General Assembly between the two presidents, trading these rhetorical strikes against each other. But then you also see that the U.S. performative is what, you know, yesterday you saw the Cuban delegation walk out of the president's speech. Today, the U.S. delegation got up and walked out when the Iranian president started speaking. So there is that theater that goes along with the UN.
4: And, yeah. And it may, while they're meeting with them for 3.5 hours.
5: And it may seem silly to many because you watch this, these acts that are completely compiled the day before or months in advance of, okay, we're going to send these low-level staffers in so that they can get out because we actually do need, like, Secretary Rubio to be kind of close by watching and things of that nature. No, they decide we're going to send people in to walk out specifically to be on film, showing the protest of the United States, but we're still allowing the president of Iran to come to the United Nations and speak. This all, I think, is interesting because the president of Iran is also trying to turn the rhetorical tide, as it were, about who they are and showcase that, you know, we are just a peaceful people.
4: Change the narrative.
5: And let's listen. This is Byte 11 from the president of Iran just earlier today talking about terrorism and things of that nature. And let's hear from him.
6: We live in a world in which the powerful, instead of thinking about humanity, justice, fairness, and democracy, they seem to be the protectors and creators of instability and destruction. Whomever they wish to discredit, they label them as terrorists. 200 years, for the past 2 centuries, Iran has not attacked any country or any territory, but we've always defended ourselves steadfastly. But now we're being accused of being source of instability in the region. We're labeled terrorists.
4: How dare they be labeled terrorists? They only slaughtered, you know, 50,000 of their own people in the streets.
5: But oh, don't worry, they didn't attack.
4: But that's not outside
5: the
4: borders.
5: Other country or territory directly. They
4: just funded it.
5: My goodness, the very first day of the conflict, they started hitting their Gulf.

0: neighbors that had done nothing.
1: Now let's remember also, I think we have to clarify this because it gets very confusing. This is the president of Iran. This is not the head of the IRGC, which again, it operates in kind of two fronts while still kind of together.
0: That's right. Well, it also is what has made it so complex in the aftermath of not having the supreme leader being supreme over Iran anymore. Now that there is a new Ayatollah, a new supreme leader that no one's heard for, that people question whether or not he's even alive or if he's just a puppet of the IRGC, if he is alive, there is that friction internally now between the president of the country, the legislature of the country, and the IRGC, which is extremely strong, and the cleric class as well. There are many different angles to this, but the president of Iran is who goes and speaks at the UN, not the Ayatollah, not other members, not military leaders. It is the president of the country, but does he have the authority to make statements on behalf of the country. All of these things are being showcased at the same time, in real time, on TV. But I also think it's interesting of the way that he's talking about this. You know, they just label us as terrorists, but then inferring that they are victims of terrorism later in that speech.
1: Yeah. And President Trump had a lot to say, too. I think, you know, this is a fairly long bite, and some of the stuff I've said already, I think we should play it.
0: Yeah.
1: I think you should hear from President Trump from his own mouth. Again, you can always kind of read a little bit. When you hear the words of President Trump on paper, it always reads a little different than when you actually hear him. Then sometimes you're like, oh, well, that was clearly a joke, or clearly that was you know, something a little more serious or bloviating or whatever it may be. So let's hear from President Trump again. This is his UN speech from just yesterday.
2: But I have a big decision to make. Will a deal be made with Iran that lets them rebuild and create a far greater country than it ever was before? Maybe one of the greatest in the Middle East or even the world? Or do I annihilate the Islamic Republic and do it quickly, never giving them a chance to kill and destroy people and countries again? Do I drive them into hell with no chance of survival and no hope of future greatness or generations? But I believe we'll make a deal right after the election, because it doesn't make sense for them not to.
1: I mean, that is a pretty hardcore language, and you can see the responses. Do I drive them into hell with no chance of survival and no hope of future greatness? But I believe we'll make a deal. I mean, if there isn't a more direct President Trump kind of quote, I can't imagine one. Let's go to Bill, who is calling in Wyoming on line one. Bill, you're on the air.
3: Take my call. I got a twofold question here, I guess. I'm presuming that you guys have actually attended some of those assembly meetings. And from what you're describing, it sounds kind of like a puppet show that's going on constantly with people getting up and going and coming and all this kind of deal, you know, and protest. And my second part is, how did the other delegates respond to what President Trump said about what he's going to do with Iran?
1: The first one, you know, does this happen a lot? It does. It is very similar. You know, if you watch other nations, if you watch like the United Kingdom Parliament and all this stuff, there is a little bit more showmanship.
0: Right.
1: And honestly, sometimes disrespect for the office. That's why when people talk about, oh, President Trump is doing this, like, yeah, I get in America, we have sort of this, like, I don't know, buttoned up standards that doesn't quite happen even in the Western world in other places. Certainly not in the Middle East, certainly not in the United Kingdom. They'll get up, they'll walk out, they'll protest, they'll yell, they'll scream. They're wearing wigs. It's getting wild in there. And then you come to America, and that we are so, you know, prudish that we get sort of like, you know, clutching our pearls over this person didn't clap.
0: Yeah, but at the same time, you see Congress, and most of the time it's completely empty when people are giving their floor speeches to Congress.
1: I'm even talking about something like the State of the Union or something like that, where it's like, we have our own theater. Our theater is maybe just not as loud and obnoxious. And maybe that's changed now in the last few years. But yeah, it is a bit of a show. But as Rick said yesterday, or day before, that part could be a show, but then there's real work happening off screen. And that's when you see a 3-hour meeting with the Iran delegation. They're not doing that just for fun. They're not doing that for show. There's no one to see it. They're doing that to hopefully get some work done. And sometimes that's not with the top tier leaders. Sometimes that is with, you know, the team that is there, the top tier leaders, but not the presidents. And that's where real work gets done. On the other hand, when we talk about how did other delegates respond to Trump's speech?
0: Well, yeah, when the president mentioned, like, they'll never have a nuclear weapon, et cetera, you heard applause from the assembly, from those in the hall at the UN General Assembly. So there was some support of that. At the other hand, you also have to think, we focus a lot of times on, like, the big names here. We watch President Trump. Obviously, the Iranian president is always an interesting one because of the history between the U.S. and Iran, especially currently. But then you also think of if someone from Russia, when someone from Russia speaks, or someone from China, that those are ones that kind of make headlines. But you also think about every single U.N. country has the ability to speak at this. So there's also moments where there's going to be shade thrown between countries about conflicts that we don't even know about, and there are walkouts and things of that nature that, because it is the entire world on display there. I mean, there are still speeches going on right now as we speak. And so but that's not what's being broadcast every single moment on every single channel. It's just the big ones. So we'll break it down. We'll continue, and we've got a lot more ahead.
1: All right. As Will said, a lot more ahead. Phone lines are open, 1-800-684-3110. In the next segment, we're heading over to ACLJ Jerusalem with Jeff Balaban. An interesting update in Europe about Israeli products and some consequences for owning them. We'll be right back.
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7: You know, Ronald Reagan believed self-government required something that government could never replace, responsibility in the hands of the people. In his 1981 inaugural address, Reagan warned against the idea that America had become too complicated to be governed by its citizens. Reagan asked, "If no one among us is capable of governing himself, then who among us has the capacity to govern someone else?" For Reagan, limited government was not about having no government. It was about remembering where responsibility begins, with individuals, families, communities, and the people themselves. Because when government assumes every responsibility, citizens gradually surrender their own. Self-government asks more of us than dependence ever will. And freedom requires a people willing to govern themselves before asking government to do it for them.
1: Welcome back to Seculo. We have a pretty interesting update, and I wanted you to call in about this as well, because we'll be taking calls. This is the last segment for this first half hour. In the second half hour, though, I'm going to be taking calls about this. Because this could spread, by the way, and we've seen it happen in other countries. And this is coming out of Norway, of course. This is not coming out of, again, the Iran. This is not coming out of the Middle East. This is coming out of what is a very kind of Western-y European country. Something we don't even really think about as a country that would be any issue to the Jewish people or really weigh in that heavily in the Middle East conflict. But now, we're joined by Jeff Balaban, by the way, from ACLJ Jerusalem. Now, we see a pretty big essentially proposal that would really punish their own citizens for engaging in any kind of commerce, if you will, with who they feel are the occupying forces in the Palestinian territories. Jeff, why don't you kind of give us a little bit of backstory on this? Because we have seen companies back out of bringing their products into Israel. We've seen that kind of, you know, thing happen, but really not this, I feel like, as much. We've heard the calls for the BDS movement over the last decades, but when it comes to a country penalizing their own people, it does feel like that's something that would be coming out of a not-so-friendly neighbor to Israel.
8: Right. So what's happened now, and this is spreading, it's already officially, as of yesterday, illegal for citizens of Denmark. I mean, it's a crime for them to purchase goods, let's say to buy a bottle of wine from that was sold by was made by Jews who live in Judea and Samaria, which the world likes to call the West Bank, but for thousands of years has always been known as Judea and Samaria, and the irony is very deep. This is an extraordinary move, which is to say, they're saying it's a crime for their citizen to buy not from the state of Israel, not from anything governmental, but from individual Jews. So the premise is that Jews should not be allowed to live in Judea. Jews should not be allowed to live in parts of Jerusalem. Now, this is, again, not punishing Israel at all. It's not punishing the, quote, settlements, unquote, at all, settlements just being a name for Jewish communities. But maybe some of them have incorporations in under Israel's law. But if a Jew happens to have shares in a business or start a business that's selling clothes in Efrat, which is a town right outside, not that far from Jerusalem, it's a crime. And now in Norway, they're proposing the same thing. Should be a crime in Norway, Canada, Switzerland, a bunch of Sweden, other countries, I don't think Switzerland, have said that they want to go along with this. The idea that you should punish Jews, right? And this is about 850,000 Jews. And they're saying that we will make it a crime in our countries to do business with them because of where they choose to live or do business. Why is that moral? Why is that not exactly what it is exactly what the Nazis did when they created a boycott against Jews, except the Nazis only did it within territory they control, right, starting in Germany. These are countries who are chiming in. These are Western countries saying that we are going to make it basically outlaw. We're going to boycott Jews for living where Jews want to live. There is not another race or nationality or ethnicity or religion or any group or identity that would be treated this way anywhere in the world. And yet that's what they're proposing to do. And in fact, it became one now in the Netherlands, and they're proposing it in Norway.
1: With real consequences. I think this is the kind of wild part, too, is that it's not just like, hey, a slap on the wrist if we cut you with a bottle of wine. Some of the proposed consequences are, again, now, not just for, obviously, the people selling. We're talking about for the people who just would, let's say, like you said, bought that bottle of wine from this area. We're talking about proposed jail time.
0: That's right. I mean, this is from the proposal in Norway. Norwegian citizens and companies would get prison up to 3 years for buying from, selling to, building for, or investing in businesses owned by Jews who live in Judea and Samaria, including in the most ancient, revered, Jewishly significant parts of Jerusalem. So once again, you also remember, they don't consider all of Jerusalem Israel. They consider East Jerusalem a part of the West Bank, as they want to call it, Judea and Samaria. But then you also see negligent violators. So you accidentally bought the bottle of wine? 6 months. I mean, Jeff, also a part of the world that is notorious for going light on criminals. They are now saying if you make a purchase by accident, 6 months in jail.
8: You know, and this already now, it's 6 years in jail for under Dutch law starting on September 22nd, starting yesterday. It is 6 years in prison if you are traveling, let's say, through the United States and you stop at the duty-free shop or you're in America and you go to a wine store, you buy a bottle of wine, and it happens to be made by a Jew, and it happens to be made by but over the green line, you know, in territory that country decides Jews should have no right to exist there. Their citizens can go to jail for that. So they're essentially, they're not punishing Israel at all. What they're doing is they're trying this anti-Semitic, and it really is not about Israel. It's anti-Semitic. It's saying a Jew can't live somewhere. Why is it? Instead of talking about human rights and saying, you know what, we believe that there should be a state of Palestine in addition to the state of Jordan, and that state of Palestine should be in, well, they don't call it the Judea and Samaria, but it is Judea and Samaria. That should be West Bank. instead of saying, but you know what? In order to get there, the Arab, the Palestinian authorities have to accept Jews living there the same way Israel has tons of Arabs and Muslims living in Israel as full citizens doing business there comfortably, being on its Supreme Court, being in its Knesset, being movie stars and TV stars. Instead of saying, we want you to, until you normalize that, until you learn how to live with Jews, we're not interested in supporting your territory. They're saying the opposite. They're saying we have to already punish Jews just for living there.
1: Yeah, Jeff, there's a comment that just came in. It said this isn't, because again, we have people in our chat from all sides. They go, hey, this is not about banning Jews, but banning settlers, the land occupiers. So how do you respond to that?
8: Well, okay, so first of all, settler is just another word for Jew in this case, because it's saying that, in other words, right now that this is, even according to them, this is disputed territory. That's all it is, right? And I believe that Israel legally has far more rights than anybody else to that territory. But let's say you don't believe that. Let's say you think Israel doesn't have the rights. That has nothing to do with Jews living there. Why can't a Jew live in a state of Palestine? Why is that normalized? Why is that accepted? Why are they criminalizing people for buying a product from a Jew? No, again, it has nothing to do with the state of Israel, and it has nothing to do with, quote, settlements, unquote. It's saying that a Jew should not be allowed to live in certain areas of the world. And, oh, by the way, those areas have been known as Judea and Samaria.
0: If I went to the Midwest right now, I could go get a Danish in Wisconsin, a Denmark product from someone who has Danish heritage. I don't see another country saying 6 years in prison for buying that Danish. I mean, that is kind of the absurd analogy here, is that, yeah, people can live places. It isn't about the government. It isn't saying the government of Denmark should not exist or should not have territory. It is saying the person who is Jewish cannot sell you a product, and we're going to punish you with jail time, not even a fine.
1: And Jeff, I'll let you wrap up. I only have about a minute, but you have an article right now. It's on the website on ACLJ.org where people can read this. Or we'll get it on ACLJ.org.
8: Yeah.
1: Sorry.
8: Yeah, I mean, look, the problem is that this is coming out of countries who, within living memory, right, in memories of our grandparents, you know, they banned Jews. They did this exact same thing. They boycotted Jews. They banned Jews. Now Norway's proposing it. Norway, in its constitution, which is hailed as this big liberal constitution in 1814, which modeled after America, it had a clause in it. Jews are still not allowed in the kingdom because there was already a ban on Jews in the kingdom. So this country understands that Israel came into being after the destruction of European Jewry by laws just like this. And now they're proposing to these same countries to move those laws to Israel and to the Jewish homeland itself.
1: All right. Thank you, Jeff, for joining us. I'm sure you'll be on later this week or next week. We appreciate it. Look, second half hour's coming up. Don't go anywhere. Less than a minute break. 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Again, don't go anywhere. This break is very short.
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1: Welcome to Seculo. Phone lines are open for you at 1-800-684-3110. This is the second half hour of the show. We got a lot to cover. Rick Grinnell's going to be joining us in the next segment. The last segment got a little wild. We were talking with our head of ACLJ Jerusalem about how Denmark has already put in this law. Norway's proposing it right now of banning ownership of products that were developed specifically by Jewish people in what they considered the West Bank. So again, if you had a bottle of wine, as he suggested, that was purchased, again, that was developed in the West Bank and Judea and Samaria, by Jewish people. Again, it's not even just like, hey, we're no longer doing business with Cuba. We're no longer doing business with Russia, which, by the way, I have some personal conflicts with that myself. Like, I think there are some punishments of people who have nothing to do with the business of the government that's going on in those countries that sometimes I feel like we maybe overstate that. However, especially when we do so much business with China and other places. However, take that aside, this is specifically calling out like a race and an ethnicity. That being said, on the other side, President Trump and the Trump administration, Kushner, Witkoff, they had a 3-hour-plus meeting with the Iranian delegation at the UN, calling again, once again, for maybe the end to this conflict. And they're thinking it's going to happen sometime post-midterm elections. But very soon, if not, we annihilate them to hell. That's pretty much what he said.
0: Yeah.
1: There's pretty much two options. Now, we've heard this from President Trump quite a bit. So do you feel like this is a real game plan? Do you feel like this is a threat, an empty threat? What do you think? Give me a call at 1-800-684-3110. Because after we hear from Rick, I want to hear from you. Phone lines, I need them to light up right now. 1-800-684-3110.
0: That's right. And once again, I can't, the more I think about the story that we just talked about with Jeff, is the more absurd it gets. And even the saying, oh, I was just trying to, you know, end settlements. It's like, that goes and shows what we talk about all the time.
1: Goes and shows.
0: In Palestine that they want, their aspirational land, which from the river to the sea, they talk about it being a Palestinian state. The inference there is genocidal, right? It is genocidal. It is that there will be no Jews from the river to the sea. That is why we push back on that language when it is said on college campuses or by candidates and surrogates of political candidates. So when you think about that as well, even the European countries are buying into that idea. It isn't that the West Bank is Palestinian and therefore the government must be recognized and we must do all these things at the UN and during the General Assembly this week. The inference is that you are an illegitimate person living in a place because you're a Jew, not because you're an Israeli. So never let them lie to you and tell you that it's not about them being Jewish. It's not about race. Only about Netanyahu. Only about the government. We can criticize the government. No, the governments in Europe are penalizing their citizens for doing commerce with Jewish people. That is what the end game is. So when they say from the river to the sea, you better believe it, because they're making this plan go through Europe, through Canada. They are doing it now economically. But at the end of the day, their goal is to obliterate the Jewish people.
1: Yeah, I mean, if the Jewish people decide here in America to boycott Danishes, the Danish industry is going down.
0: Completely.
1: Completely. I mean, let's just be honest here, okay? Who buys more Danishes than American Jewish community?
0: You have a very valid very point, good point, Logan.
1: Okay, so you know what? An eye for an eye. Danish.
0: So Logan's calling for a big boycott of big Danish.
1: No, maybe we just need a new name for it.
0: Huh?
1: Like they say that for Zionism. We need a new name for the Danish.
0: A crumpet.
1: Yeah. Pastry.
0: There you go.
1: Come up with that. Phone lines are open for you. 1-800-684-3110. 1-800-684-3110. We get back. We're here from Rick Grinnell again. Rick has been very involved in the UN throughout the years. Whether you think that it's good that we're involved in the UN or not, it's always important to be there. The ACLJ is there, too, through our European Center. Again, we're always there making the case for our side of these global situations. And sometimes we're the only voice. We got to be there, folks. You can't just ignore it. Doesn't go away. We'll be right back.
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1: Hello, Rick Rennell's joining us right now. Two lines are still open. Give me a call. We'll take your calls in the next segment, 1-800-684-3110. Of course, our top line story today is the Trump administration. You had Steve Witkoff, Jared Kushner spending multiple hour meetings with the Iranian delegation. President Trump now calls for what could be another agreement that could end this conflict or total annihilation. Of course, that is very big President Trump language when you hear it, though. Does it sound like he's bluffing? But of course, I wanted to hear from someone who's been in those rooms at the UN. As we said last time we spoke, Rick, sometimes, you know, the big speeches happen and then the real work gets done outside of those, outside of that hall. So what do you think about this when you have these multiple hour meetings with our officials?
18: Well, look, first of all, I love the fact that the president is actually doing these meetings. He's not stopping the diplomacy, and that's what we want. You need to always have an off-ramp of diplomacy and talks. That's how you're going to solve things. You can pressure through military action. You can get them to the table. You can get them to understand how serious you are. You can punish them when they're not talking. But I'm a big believer that having the alternative for diplomacy always is the key. And that's what I love about this president. He is very serious about diplomacy. He doesn't want to do war, but he's willing to do it. He doesn't have this philosophy that's like, I'm never going to do war. And he doesn't have this philosophy that is like, war is always the answer and let's make it the first option. I love how he's able to float very seamlessly, sometimes within a 12-hour period, and he can float between the different options. It's truly amazing, and he's monitoring it in real time, unlike any other president we've ever seen.
0: Well, I also love that for our audience, you kind of gave almost an unexpected preview of this, that yes, the UN can be very performative, but at the same time, it's also where real work can get done. So what did we see in 24 hours? We saw the president very strong and not performative in a fake way, but in a posturing way of showing this is the United States. We are strong. This is the world stage. We're not afraid to say this to your face. At the same time as allowing the diplomatic side to play out at the UN behind the scenes. It was the perfect example of what you kind of previewed for us yesterday. But I also think the commitment here of the United States. Go ahead.
18: I just want to add one point to that because I think you're exactly right. But I want to clarify one point so that people understand is that when President Trump is speaking in that room to 191 countries, he's giving the vision and he's giving the major points. It's because he cannot have an individual meeting with 191 countries. So you give the vision to everyone, and then you follow it up with individual conversations for the relevant regional conflicts.
0: That's right. And we even discussed earlier in this broadcast, too, that every other country is trying to do that same thing as well. Not all of them are getting primetime coverage or even live coverage on TV, but this is the place where their leaders can outlay a vision or try to settle some scores with other countries that they may be neighbors with that we are not so attuned to. I know, Rick, you know every regional conflict around the world, so it's, I'm sure, very fun to watch for your edification. But at the same time, we also had the Iranian president today, which in the entire context of what's going on, not knowing his real hierarchy within the leadership of the country, get up there and make claims that, you know, we are the victims of terrorism in Iran. In 200 years, we have never attacked another country. We've only acted in our self-defense. The absurdity of it is there. But at the same time, that president is probably trying to score points at home with the IRGC leadership, as well as try and spin a narrative using our own, one, the United Nations protection, but also the protection that the U.S. affords the United Nation to come here and have freedom of speech and say what they want.
18: Yeah, look, he does not get nearly this much media attention, except in this moment. There are thousands of reporters based at the UN. And just to touch on this is that your point about every country is looking to do this and they're having meetings and they're trying to push their own foreign policy agenda. It is totally true. And they do all bring a couple of their reporters from whatever country. So you have those reporters reporting on what's going on from a specific country. Plus, they're trying to keep up with what other countries are doing. And you know, the media have a difficult time trying to report on everything. But the reality is for the Iranians, this is a big moment because they get to speak directly to the media in a free and fair way. They're not used to that. However, they love it and they always utilize it. Look, one of the, I think, key people that the Iranian leader is talking to is the religious leaders, is the religious leader who clearly is blurring the lines between religion and running a country. And that therein lies the problem. If we could just deal with the government, so to speak, then it would be much easier. But this Iranian government has to pay attention to their religious leaders because the religious leaders are really running the show.
0: I want to get your reaction to this bite. This is from Secretary Rubio, who was obviously at the UN for meetings and other things. He's the Secretary of State. But so much talk has been made about the midterms and the Iranian conflict. Even the president himself is saying, you know, I believe that they'll be done with this, trying to hang on after the midterms. But I think it was an interesting take, and I want to hear what your thoughts are as well. Let's play Bite 3 for Rick.
17: So I think that the Iranians are fundamentally misreading our political system, and I think the president made it very clear yesterday. For him, the Iranian issue is not a political issue. It is the fact that for generations now, for almost 50 years, every American president, and frankly every country in the world, for the most part, agrees that Iran can never have a nuclear weapon. But ultimately, no one ever does anything about it. And he's going to do something about it. And he's doing something about it. And you know, it comes at a price and at a cost. There's no doubt about it. But the cost of not doing something about it is substantially higher, especially for future generations.
0: And Rick, for everyone in our audience, many people, we talk about the fact that the midterms are looming large around this. But to Secretary Rubio's point, he's saying the Iranians, they're not good political analysts of American politics because clearly, the president isn't just doing this for poll numbers. If he were, he would have probably done what most presidents do, and that's nothing.
18: I saw that clip, that beginning clip, and I was so pleased to see our Secretary of State, Marco Rubio, confront that issue because he is exactly right. Now, look, President Trump in his speech also did it. What he first said is, look, I'm going to be around for another 2.5 years. And then Secretary Rubio came in and said, look, these other countries are misreading our political system. And by the way, as an aside, we misread other countries' political systems. It's very difficult when they have elections. Are they parliamentary elections? Are they electing the president? Are they electing a group that he then votes on? Everybody has a different system, and it can get very, very crazy. But what Secretary Rubio did was literally say to the Iranians, you don't understand our system. This is not about presidential power, presidential cabinet, or shifting in any way of the president of the United States strategy. This is about our parliament, so to speak, our Congress. And there's only a certain number of Senate seats and all of Congress. Regardless of what happens there, the president of the United States is not in any danger. He is not going to change his cabinet because the Democrats take over the House, for instance. And that does happen in other countries. And so Secretary Rubio is exactly right to confront this and say, don't misread our system. President Trump is here for a very long time.
0: Well, and once again, I mean, that's what you see DSA candidates, why they're pushing for a more parliamentary system. They want the executive to be the function of the legislature. Our founders saw through that and decided to not make that.

0: all ties in. Of course, whether it's our offices in ACLJ Jerusalem or our work directly at the UN, you get to go with us to the UN to help fight and be part of this critical work here. I mean, look, just yesterday we delivered a critical oral intervention on the genocide of Christians in Nigeria at the UN Human Rights Council. Yesterday we filed, again, amicus brief at the D.C. Circuit Court of Appeals defending the U.S. sanctions against the UN official who advocated for, you know, essentially attacks against Israeli Prime Minister Benjamin Netanyahu. We're working at the UN on Capitol Hill this week to bring Pastor Saw home. And, of course, that's just, you know, some top-line items. So much is happening, and all of that is because you support the work. Again, fully funded by people like you who give. Some give $10, some give $20, some give $100. Do it today at ACLJ.org. Become a champion if you can, a monthly supporter. When we get back, we're going to hear from you at ACLJ.org. 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
0: Welcome back to Seculo. Still a couple lines open, 1-800-684-3110, but let's jump right into it. Some of you have been a hold for the better part of an hour, including Edith in Wisconsin on line two. Edith, go ahead.
4: Oh, thank you for having me. Hallelujah. So I just want to say I'm listening to both sides, everything that's going on. First point is, the first section when we were talking about the meetings. So my thing with that is, and I'm just going to speak quickly on that.
0: Because
4: this other part we also talking is God giving us something. The Lord woke me up this morning and he was telling me about that oneness. The one thing our country is known for was settled on, foundation on, the one God that we serve, okay? God bless America. And because God is blessing America, he's putting himself out there. So when God told me that eventually we're going to have to decide which side we're going to be on, regardless of who's doing what, in order to get the laws of God executed. And God said that because I'm from Wisconsin, and our Packers are it, okay? Green Bay Packers. Yeah. I'm from Wisconsin. The viewers are it. That's it. And that's the team we're with. But here's the thing. One thing about the Packers, when they were back in the day when Reggie White was known as Minister of Defense, he would always put God as it was like we didn't have a problem in recognizing our God. And every game we have now, we sing God Bless America. So the whole thing is about God blessing us and we executing his thing, okay? But here's the thing. I don't know how God's going to do it, but we're going to begin to petition and poll for

0: if you own the lower side, which is we're not putting abortion back on the table, yeah. which means that I've got to change who I vote for. I don't care what they're going to do.
1: Yeah, Edith, I think that's important. There's a lot of people who feel the same way, that they feel like they have to finally make those decisions and shift based on some of those really important issues. And I appreciate your prayers, appreciate your support. And, of course, I love your football talk.
2: I mean,
1: and Reggie White.
2: I can't believe she got on here and talked politics, like, football teams.
1: Yeah,
2: right?
1: Exactly.
2: I mean,
1: that's the most
2: when
1: divisive.
2: People start to get say mean things on the internet.
1: I mean, we're here in Nashville. You know, this is the Tennessee Titans territory. But, you know, you got no threat there right now. Phone lines are open for you. Thank you, Edith. I appreciate your call. Thanks for waiting. 1-800-684-3110. Let's kick over to Martin, ACLJ champion in North Carolina. Go ahead.
3: How you doing? Can you all hear me?
1: We got you, buddy.
3: Okay. I like what she said, but when you, Logan, and Will had touched on, Mr. Grinnell said a similar thing. When I saw those bites from the president, quote-unquote president of Avalon, and then President Trump, I saw two different things. And the presidency in Iran is convoluted. Mr. Grinnell made that very clear. But when I heard President Trump say what he said, I firmly 100% believe he's talking about the real enemy, which is the IRGC. And the fact that they, and y'all both had said it, they killed 30, 40, 50,000 people, their own citizens.
1: Right.
3: That's who the enemy is. And the thing about it is people need to understand so that we get things in the right mind. That's the enemy, not Iran in itself, but the IRGC. And they cannot have the nuclear weapon. Them people, they've got a weird mind.
2: Well, and Martin, I want to play this. This is from the president of Iran this morning. This is Byte 7, where he's talking about the defensive nature of Iran, because they've never, in 200 years, have not struck another country. Let's play Byte 7 real quick.
4: Vis-a-vis Iran's defense, our defensive systems have been built so that no one can think that bombing of Iranian cities will go unanswered. That is why we have the military power we do, for defense. But we say it clearly, in order to defend our country, we do not seek anyone's permission or approval.
2: Once again, he's talking about all defensive nature. We know that the IRGC, their big business is terrorism. They have the proxies. They funnel the money to Hezbollah, to Hamas, to the Houthis. They send them the weaponry. Why? To do attacks for them so that the missiles don't fly directly at Tehran. But that all changed. And what did you also see? You saw maybe the Houthis trying to hang on and survive, but relative calm from Hamas and Hezbollah. Some early missiles and stuff from the north in Lebanon. But a lot of that was put down. And you saw the world almost coming to the defense of Hezbollah in this. But you start to look at this and you hear it's only defensive. And it is what we talked about. It is him trying to project something for the world. There was no reason for them to strike the civilian airport in Kuwait. That was not a defensive move. And they hit it repeatedly. If they had just said the only target was the U.S. military base in Kuwait. No, they were striking Kuwait International Airport in the middle of Kuwait City. They were striking the UAE. They were striking Qatar, who Qatar has its own set of problems of how close they are with Iran. None of that was defensive. None of that was just going after the aggressor, America or Israel, and hitting those military targets. They were hitting purely civilian targets in their quote-unquote defense. So don't believe a word of what they say. I know you don't. But once again, that is the entire goal of the president of Iran here, is to try and whitewash the history of only this past year and say the only thing we've ever done is strike out a defense. They tried to make more countries get involved and attack them.
1: Yeah, I want to take this last call of the day. Camilla's calling in Oregon. Move it to actually the talk we had about Norway and Scandinavian countries deciding to ban Jewish products made in the West Bank / Judea Samaria. Let's go back to Camila. Go ahead.
5: Hi, thanks. My grandfather immigrated in about early 1900 to escape World War I draft to Montana with five siblings. My heritage, my country, Denmark, is the only country in Europe, I believe, that saved all but about 500 of its Jews. They either hid them or they got them out on boats. they actively oppose. So I'm just saying, I'm so disappointed and ashamed.
1: Well, I think we can push back. You know, I think, Camilla, you can push back. Again, sometimes things like some of them are already in law. It's happening right now. But then there are other countries that are potentially trying to adopt similar language. And the ACLJ team will be there to push back. And I appreciate you calling in and feeling that way, that it's embarrassing. And yes, historically, they've had some really great things. And maybe the future will hold something very different. You know, we'll see how the future tells this story. I'm not so thrilled with the way the narrative is going right now, but only time will tell. Thank you, though, for calling. With that being said, we only got a minute here. I want you to support the work of the ACLJ if you can. We're having a good time here in this month of September. You know, we're able to kind of monitor based on your support. And thankfully, there are many of you who are deciding that even this month, when it's not one of our specialty months, when it's not something we're offering some kind of double, you know, any kind of thing, that so many of you are still deciding to support the work of the ACLJ. It's a great time to do it. Anytime's a great time as we head into, it's the fall now, as we head into the last quarter of the year coming up very soon. It's always the most important time in the work of the ACLJ. You'll hear a lot in November and December about us pushing, you know, these fundraising goals as you do from all organizations. But I want to say thank you to a lot of you who have decided that even though, again, we're not here hammering on it each and every day, that you're still out there supporting the work. And you can consider doing it. 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
11: 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And we're only going to be in the studio for 1 hour. 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Always good to be on with you too. Becky, what's on your mind to start us off?
12: Well, I was thinking when you said call us ASAP, I would say call 800-229-3000, but you know, that's just the way I think. Because we do want to talk to you. You know, Alice, you always talk about screens and the digital world that we live in. And I just recently heard a podcast about the impact that artificial intelligence, AI, is making in relationships. And the number one thing that AI does right now is it's replacing therapy and connection with other humans, mm-hmm. Which should startle you. You don't have to be afraid of it. You just need to know about it. But the one thing that AI cannot do, it can't do rupture and repair. And that is something that we've been talking about here for a long time because we hear the calls about rupture in relationships, whether it is a divorce or estrangement from adult kids or broken trust, betrayal. There's all kinds of ways that as humans we are ruptured in our relationships. I think of some of those really tough calls where, you know, the people that are closest to the caller just have been just harmed in great ways. And so then the question is, how do we repair? And, you know, when you think about our relationships, they are unique. Every one of us has different ways of connecting to people. We talk about those kind of things. But what about you? What do you do with rupture and repair? And I'm going to challenge you that I don't want you to be thinking about what the other person needs to do, because we all got that figured out, right? It's like, yeah, if you would only X, Y, and Z, P, D, Q, you know, ASAP, right, Brian?
2: Yeah.
12: Then we would repair this relationship. But I want to give you a few ideas. So you start with thinking about where you're defending. And it can sound like, I can see that I hurt you. Or I was wrong. That's a really hard one to say sometimes. Or I'm sorry. What can I do differently? And here's one that I think is really helpful. Help me understand what I did wrong. Because you're coming from a place of openness. And here's the other thing. Repair doesn't happen instantly. We're not looking for Band-Aids. We're not looking for, I'm sorry, let's move on. And it's really about that awareness of how are we building structure into our relationships where we can have these honest conversations. And repair takes time. We can't demand that somebody immediately trusts us again. We've talked to so many couples over the years where betrayal has been part of it. And the biggest fear is, you know, we're just going to go right back to where we were and pretend like nothing happened. Well, that's not the way we would talk about that. We would want you to have clarity, open, honest conversations. In Psalm 147:3, the psalmist writes, he heals the brokenhearted and binds up their wounds. And I love that picture because God doesn't pretend the wound isn't there. He meets us in the brokenness and begins the work of healing. And perhaps that's one of the most important things we can learn, that repair doesn't require perfection. It requires humility. And when you think about those robots, AI, they're all about, there's no consciousness to them. They're literally just spitting back out, and they're not feeling what the message is doing to the person that's engaging. So if you've got some ruptures that you need to repair, you can call us today and get started in that direction. Or maybe you're just hurting about it. I don't know. Brian, where should they call?
11: 1-800-229-3000.
8: 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I was very isolated and didn't really know which way to turn.
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18: Hi, guys. You make my day every single day. And when you guys laugh, oh, it's so contagious. I just need you guys every single day. Mm. Anyway.
12: And we need you, Bruni. Mm-hmm. We do.
18: I support you as much as I can, that's for sure.
12: Mm.
18: My question is, my granddaughter called me the other day, the one I raised, but now she's, for 1 year, she's living with her mom now. She's 17. She called me, Mom, I think my father is trying to contact me. I never told her the truth about why her father is not in her life. And the court gave her and her brother to me, you know, and he's not supposed to see the kids, never. So we haven't known about him for years, but, you know, now that she's on Instagram and all that stuff, I just don't know when she say. I just only say to him, please do not say yes, because he is too dangerous to be in your life. And she say, don't worry, my mama, I won. But you know that I know the questions are going to start coming, and I just don't know if she's prepared or not to know the truth about her father.
12: Hmm. Bruni, you're trying to protect her, and now you're uncertain. Is information necessary, even though it will unsettle her life, to know just how dangerous her father is? This is a tough position you are in. Is her father your son?
18: Yeah.
12: And does her mother not know all the information, or has she agreed not to tell the kids, to let you do that instead?
18: The mother, she's a very unstable person, so I cannot count with her at all.
12: But the granddaughter's living with her, Bruni?
18: 1 year ago now, she moved with her because of certain circumstances that going on in my life. So she went to live with her for the first time. So she realized now why she was with me, because her mother is very unstable too. But she's in a little town in the middle of nowhere that the high school is very good for her.
12: Mm-hmm.
18: So that's why she doesn't want to come back to live with me.
12: And Bruni, what are a couple of the headlines of what is so dangerous about her father?
18: He's a very ugly person. Mm. Anyway, the worst is... he doesn't respect people. He doesn't, you know, he abused children, you know, the wrong way and all that stuff. And I don't even know if she was abused when she was real, real little. Because she lived for 1 year with him and with the mother for 1 year. So I don't even know if she is. But I seen things in her that she's a little unstable, and I have to counsel her a lot, and she trusts the Lord and all that stuff, you know, but I can see that something is in the background.
12: Yeah, you see that trauma impacted her. You don't know what that trauma is, except for losing her parents, a very unstable parents, but you don't know if she was abused, because you know your son is capable of sexually abusing children.
18: Exactly.
12: Is he in prison?
18: Exactly. He's been in prison in and out, but I haven't heard from him for... I say goodbye to him when I found something really ugly about him. And I haven't heard from him for my probably 12, 7 years. I told him I never want him in my life again. It was too much pain to comprehend him. And I needed my mentality to go to raise the children that he left behind.
12: Right. You know, I think... she has an idea in her head about what, you know, her father is like, because it's not like a vacuum. It's not like you raise them. And every child wonders about their birth story, their father, their mother, if they're not in their life. And I think at 17, I think if she hasn't had a direct conversation either from you, Bruni, or somebody that she trusts, I think it's time not, you know, just to... do the full disclosure where she tell you tell her everything, but it's you know, just trying to help her understand and then equip her with tools to, you know, block any contact, you know, anything like that. Have you ever had that conversation with her just or we just don't talk about it?
18: No. I have that conversation with her so she can keep herself safe. And now that she's living with her mom, that's when she's allowed to have all that in the internet. And that's how he's been able. He even tried to come out with another last name. But she's very smart. She's a good girl. And she realized right away and she asked me, that's him, right? I said, yeah, that's one of the probably the last name that he would use.
12: Well, good job, Bruni, that you did that.
18: She's blocking it.
12: Yeah. And
19: Bruni, what is your worst fear if you reveal the ugly truth about him?
18: It will hurt her so much. So much.
19: And then she'll do what?
18: Because he hurt me.
19: The same way he hurt you, and it was so intolerable. You had to cut your own son out of your life.
18: Oh. Exactly.
19: So you're afraid she won't.
18: I don't think she will be able to stand.
19: Uh-huh.
18: I think she will collapse.
19: You don't think she can tolerate the truth. Has she been suicidal, struggled with self-harm or substance abuse in her life?
18: Well, not substance abuse. She's not that kind of a girl, but she was going through that in the 10th grade. She's going to be graduating this year, but in the 10th grade, she was going through that. And I had, you know, the authority came into my house and talked to her, and we went to the children's hospital and this and that. And she had good grades and everything. She want to be a teacher. I mean, she is a warrior, you know, even with everything, because I have to keep her shelter from a lot of pain for so many years when I was having her. So
19: you have sacrificed your life to protect her from the harm your son causes. And so I think it even feels like it'd be a betrayal to then give her information that might destabilize her. And I think you are acknowledging that 10th grade and hospitalization, it was because of suicidal thinking.
18: Yeah.
19: Did she attempt to take her life or to harm herself?
18: She talked about it. And because she talked about it to a friend of her at the high school, then the friend was a counselor to call the police on my granddaughter, and they came right away. You know, the experience was very helpful, but still, I know that she is dragging certain stuff that she hasn't talked to me about it.
19: What a good friend, that person that helped call the police, and then what an amazing grandmother and stand-in mother you have been, and you've suffered a lot to do this for your granddaughter and to protect everybody from your son. So I'm going to make a couple of suggestions, and I'm so glad you told us that she has been at a risk for suicide, and so you do need to be incredibly careful how and when and what length of this unsettling information to provide to her. I'd imagine you've had some therapists working with your family. What I would do is either contact one of our therapists from the network, our New Life Network, because they have dealt with these kind of incredibly complicated situations. So we have good therapists that can help you with this, and or a previous family therapist that your granddaughter trusts. And I would suggest you have some preparation sessions with that therapist. I think then your granddaughter should have some preparation sessions so that a professional can help determine what does she already know? Because she probably knows more than you think. And then what more does she need to know? And sadly, Bruni, she does need to know, in my opinion, that her father has abused young children. Because I think you're right. The likelihood that she was abused is pretty high. Now, she may not have conscious memory of it, but bodies hold that information of abuse. People aren't suicidal for no reason. And perhaps the trauma of losing her dad and having an unstable mom, that might account for the suicidal thinking. But there are enough signs that it's worth looking into. And that is why revealing the truth that her dad is a child abuser and carefully sussing out has that potentially happened to her but I would have a professional guide every single step of it. And on your side, I would prepare with fasting and prayer over several days' time span, because evil has a big foothold in your son's life. And of course, it wants to destroy his children's lives. But you are the one standing in the gap. You said she's a warrior. Well, I know where she got it from. From you.
11: Mm-hmm.
19: So you have already done an amazing job. Let a professional carry some of this weight, and let that professional determine how and when to reveal this. And it is for her good. There's a saying, Bruni, that reality is always our friend. And reality can hurt so much. Reality can be very disruptive. But it helps us to know the truth. And with someone good like you in her corner and a good clinician, she will be able to process this information and learn how to tolerate it. And I think it will actually be a blessing to her in the long run to know the truth, because she already knows he's dangerous. Kids, when parents abandon them or are cut out of their lives, kids almost always assume it's because of me. Daddy didn't want me. And mom's unstable because of me, because I was too hard to raise. And so because those unhealthy beliefs have probably been in her mind at some point, that's also another benefit to revealing the truth.
11: Where do kids get those ideas from? I mean, why is it in them from such an early age that it must be because of them?
19: I think partially, this is a psychoanalysis viewpoint, but I think it holds water. Because they have to rely on their parents, they cannot tolerate believing their parents are bad people. Because if they don't have their parents, it's a live and die situation for a young child, as far as they can understand it. And so it is intolerable to believe my dad is an evil person. It is tolerable to believe I must be a bad kid, and that's why my dad doesn't want me. So that seems to be the human child default belief when there are problems between parents and children.
11: Bruni, thanks for calling in today to New Life Live. We're going to be praying for you and your granddaughter. And we have an article on our website, newlife.com, called What to Do When Someone is Suicidal. 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Thanks for calling in today. 1-800-229-3000 is our number. Now we'll talk to Kimmy in Elk Ridge. Is it Missouri or Maryland? I can't tell if that's an M-O or an M-D.
20: It's Maryland.
11: Maryland, thank you very much. How can we help you today?
20: I have a 16-year-old that I just found out was cutting himself last night. And after sitting down with him and talking, I realized that he had told me that he's had suicidal thoughts for a while. He's had two suicidal dreams. He said one where He kind of saw us getting the news, like his family, and they were all crying, but he didn't feel anything. And then he said the second dream, which happened the other day, was that he saw us getting the news again, but he was filled with regret. He's been having issues at school, so I kind of thought something was wrong, and then I asked him severally over the summer.
19: Kimmy, we're gonna interrupt because we're running down on time to the commercial. Let me just give you a reassurance. Okay. The fact that he's being honest with you means so much. That's very hopeful, and it means he trusts you, and you've already taken some good right steps, and we'll help you with what to do next on the other side.
11: Yeah, don't hang up, Kimmy. We'll talk to you. 1-800-229-3000 is the number to call today.
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27: And back to Kimmy. You still with us, Kimmy?
28: Yeah.
27: All right. Becky, what would you say?
12: Kimmy, you said that, just this last night you discovered him cutting?
28: No, evidence. I saw blood and then I asked him what was this and then he tried to deflect and I said, tell me, and then he finally pulled me up for several minutes.
12: Okay, so here's the thing. He's in a lot of pain. That's why people cut. That's what we know. You know, people cut because it's releasing pain. And with this other ideation that's going on in him right now, everything from the dreams that you described to just his dealing with suicidal thoughts, this is an emergency situation. I would recommend that he see someone as soon as possible, if not this afternoon. The reason why I say that is because of this long term. This wasn't just last night. This isn't one crisis that just occurred. Not that that doesn't have emergency written all over it, but there are people that can help him through these big feelings. A lot of times when we see cutting, it is very alarming because there's blood and they're hurting themselves. But then combine that with him thinking of suicide, we have to address this right away. And so, Kimmy, I would even go as far as to say to call either the 988 number, or if you have a family therapist, or we can direct you to somebody. Mm-hmm. This is a today we have to take action. And even if it's a call and you talk to somebody, we have to start it in that direction. We can't ignore all of that's going on in your son's life right now.
27: Yeah. Okay. Dr. Ellis?
19: Kimmy, there are a couple of factors I want you to keep in mind, and with the help of a clinician, start to talk about these things with your son. One is there's a tragic social contagion aspect to both cutting and suicidal thinking. And so if your son has been exposed to that, even just in the media, but certainly in his school or in his social group, sometimes there is experimentation with it that does not necessarily relate to a severe depression. But I certainly wouldn't assume that it's just social contagion, because it's not usually just that. The second part is entertainment content, meaning if he is playing very violent video games, if he's watching violent movies, shows, shorts, if he's watching people, influencers who are talking about their own suicidal experience, that can also influence a teenager to try. Thirdly, think about the psychological ruptures he has experienced. What are the major losses, difficulties, traumas that he has been through, because of which this may be a cry for help because he's hurting and he doesn't know what to do about the difficult things he's been through? Lastly, I think it is quite possible that there's a spiritual attack, usually in combination with one of these other things. And so I think it can be a spiritual warfare issue where we know the enemy wants to kill, steal, and destroy. And if he can get us to be suicidal and to think that that's the next best solution. I've talked with many people suffering from suicide who believe this is how I will unburden my family because I'm such a tough kid to deal with. So for the good of my family, I'm going to eliminate myself. For the spiritual warfare side of it, I would certainly double prayer efforts. I would get a prayer team. I would bring in the pastor that you trust, and I would start fasting. I would go into an immediate 24-hour fast if you physically can handle doing that. Lastly, some parents wonder, and I'm not hearing this from you, Kimmy, but parents wonder, is this manipulation? Is he just trying to get something from me? Manipulation can be a part of it. But as Becky's pointing out, we have to assume this is real. This is dangerous, and the rates of depression, suicidal attempts, and suicide completions are rising dramatically in the teenage age group. And we know it is linked to a high level of digital entertainment. We know it's linked. It's not causal, but it is linked. And so you don't have to remember everything I'm saying. You can listen to the recording back. And if his father is involved in his life, I want his father to hear what Becky and I are saying as well. But let a professional guide you and your family through how to apply these things that we are talking about. Because the main solutions to suicidal ideation are getting safe, removing the means of suicide that your son might have been considering, and talking about it and finding out if any of these factors are playing a part in increasing his suicidal ideation. And sometimes even a kid needs a couple days in a psychiatric ward. And sometimes just getting on the right medication can eliminate suicidal thinking because antidepressants are powerful and they can be very effective when used correctly under the right psychiatric guidance.
27: Any other thoughts, Becky?
12: Nope, I think we covered it, and I just can't stress enough that we got to get help today.
27: Yeah. Kimmy, thanks for calling us today here on New Life Live. Stay on the phone. And we'll put you in touch with one of our network counselors or therapists who can help you and your son during this time. And everyone who's watching or listening, you can keep Kimmy and her son in your prayers, if you would, please. 1-800-229-3000 is the number to call us today here at New Life Live. I'm here with Becky Brown and Dr. Alice Benton, and we're only going to be in the studio for 1 hour today, and we're halfway through that hour right now, but you can still call in. We've got some calls on the board right now, Brent and Enoch. 1-800-229-3000 is our number. Can't wait to speak with you to put you on the path to new life here on New Life Live. It's what we do. God bless you guys. We'll be back.
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27: Dr. Alice Benton had one more thought for our previous caller, I believe.
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27: 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And now let's talk to Brent in Detroit, Michigan, who watches us on YouTube. 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Welcome to New Life Live.
2: Hello.
27: Hi.
2: Thank
27: How
2: you
27: can
2: for
27: help
2: having
27: you?
2: Me. There's, I don't know where to begin. I just feel overwhelmed. My journey of starting to want to, get my life in, I guess a manner that would be pleasing to God would, started back in 2017 when I got into recovery and started seeing a certified sex addiction therapist who is also trauma trained. And then 7 months later, my ex decided to start the process of becoming my ex. A separation and divorce happened, and I've had counseling on and off, but, it all starts with childhood trauma a long, long time ago. Obviously, I'm 47 now, and, I was sexually abused by a babysitter, I started when I got into recovery, things were going well until COVID happened. And obviously that changed the how support looked because of, that happening. And, I started wanting to date someone, and thought I was ready, but I did not know how to identify red flags and got catfished and scammed. And ever since that catfish and scam, I have not been able to get stable ground, it feels like I'm behind on bills, I can't afford counseling, and hence why I finally gave in to my desire, especially after hearing a woman last night who had said that after someone in the family died, like, it seems like nothing can go right ever since that person in the family died and the other siblings colluded to, you know, take her inheritance, and she can see nothing but the bad. And I feel like that's where I am. And I guess that pushed me over the edge to finally decide to call today, even though I've been thinking about it for quite a few months now.
12: Gosh, Brent, I'm so glad that you did call.
27: Yeah.
12: You know, it's amazing what the pandemic did do to so many folks. And What I would encourage you today and what we tell so many people is if you had a meeting that you were going to, a recovery meeting, I would step back into that today. I would probably suggest an in-person meeting if you can. There's a powerful dynamic with us being in the room together as opposed to screens. Now, I'm not anti-online groups. I hear the pain in your voice. And I also know that your journey, I'm so grateful that you called today because it starts today. And I'm sure if you've listened long enough, you know, you hear us talk about life recovery groups and all of those things. I also know that there are therapists that have accommodations. There's also some free options. I just think the most important thing you can do, Brent, is take the step into the recovery direction. It's not going to all get fixed today, but you have to have the people around you as you go forward. And it feels overwhelming right now. I know it does. I can hear it in your voice. And we were just talking last night. I was talking with a group of counselors about how recovery groups are such an important part of our journey because it's safe, it's honest, it's forgiving. You also hear others' voices who have also experienced the power of overcoming. And so this is a setback for you. I know that you're feeling disappointed. I can hear it. But is there an option for you to check into a recovery group today?
2: I actually went to a Celebrate Recovery meeting last night. I went to the large group meeting, and they also have Hope for Mental Health because, you know, sometimes I'm torn between whether to focus on the, you know, maladaptive coping mechanisms that I tend to go to versus I also know that when I do actually sit and am present with my emotions that sometimes, obviously, I choose to invite God into that and or others that also love God and then don't even desire to go to the, you know, food or, you know, the adult material or games or doom scrolling, however you want to put it. Those are my main vices that I want, you know, I go to distract me from being present with that and inviting God in. And at the same time, I've been using the Pause app by John Eldridge at times more often, which has been helpful.
12: Well, the challenge, though, Brent, is you have to be with people. So I'm so grateful that you went to recovery last night. You could reach back out to the leadership of that group just to make a connection. And sometimes we get stifled in our growth because we try to figure out what to address first. That's what you just were describing. And
2: is, don't know where to begin.
12: And what do we say in recovery? It's one step. So, you know, connection can be that first step. And it's a journey so that it's not like, okay, by Friday, I'm going to have this all figured out and have a plan for the next 50 years of my life.
2: Bibbidi bobbidi boo.
12: Yeah, exactly. Where are those fairy godmothers? I don't know. But Brent, I'm grateful that you went to the large group meeting. I would also encourage you to reach out to that leadership. It could make all the difference in the world.
2: Yeah.
27: Dr. Ellis.
2: Thank you.
19: Brent, I come from a family of very hard workers, and it went to my head, and my workaholism is a source of pride. And so I think I should do everything myself and I should have it all handled. So it's very difficult for me to be humble enough to say, I need help. And then to ask for free help or something like a sliding scale fee therapy, I will suffer rather than asking for the very help I need. Can you relate to that at all?
2: Yes, I can. At times, I did get some free assistance from the Archdiocese of Saginaw when I used to live in mid-Michigan. They had some counseling available. It was a student in training, but it was helpful. But then that student graduated and got his hours and got a real job. And I used to also be able to go to the Child and Family Services of Saginaw. It wasn't a Christian counselor, but at times I still found it helpful to be able to know that I could talk to someone and did have some good input.
19: Brent, I'm actually going to say you have a leg up on me, because even if you do struggle with that, you don't let it stop you. And multiple times you have re-entered into treatment and recovery. So I praise that you are doing that. I want to acknowledge that just as you were making progress back in 2017, and you probably were feeling good about your disclosures and your sobriety and what you were doing, and then your wife separates and divorces, just as your recovery's really taking off. How unfair, how devastating. I don't even know how you held on to your recovery and your faith after that, because where was God? And why didn't the beauty of your recovery save your marriage? Did that devastate you?
2: Oh, definitely. And my ex is part of she's actually a pastor in a mainstream, you know, denomination that just kind of made it hurt even worse. Because the denomination didn't offer any, like, hey, we have these resources, you know.
19: They didn't help you. So Brent, that tells me you were traumatized in your recovery and in the way your wife left. Now, there is just wreckage from porn use, and it's inevitable. And yet there's also trauma here. So getting back into not only recovery, but trauma work over how the church, how your wife, a pastor, how they treated you, I think will be essential in you recovering your sobriety as you have before.
27: 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We're going to be praying for you in your journey. We'll be back.
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27: We've helped so many people this week here at New Life Live. Just today it was Brent and Bruni and Kimmy and other calls earlier in the week, Lynn and Debbie and Nancy. 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
12: Well, to go along with what you're saying, Brian, is that the fact that our listeners are impacted, as we hear the pressure that Brent is feeling in this place of overwhelm, he said, I've been thinking about calling for the last couple of days, and he finally called today. 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And one such couple is celebrating their 50th wedding anniversary, and they are so grateful for how New Life stepped into their marriage and rescued and saved and helped them along their way that they are actually celebrating 50 years and are actually

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1: 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Enoch in Blue Ridge, Georgia, who listens to us on Sirius XM channel 131. Hey there, Enoch. Welcome.
2: Hey, thank you. Hey, Alice. Hey, Becky. Hey, Brian. I have an interesting take on something from yesterday that was said by Dr. Jill. She was mentioning that your spouse can't be your only person, you know, that you have a friendship with. I said, well, marriage is not a friendship. It's a lot more than that. And so I agree with that, but I also, because I enjoy my time alone when my wife is with her friends and everything like that. And I found out last year I am I'm autistic. By listening to Focus on the Family program, where the guy was talking about a couple of things, and I go, oh, that explains everything. Mm-hmm. And so now I'm seeing an autistic counselor with my wife. But what was said was, when Dr. Jill said the thing is that you have to have people outside, well, what friendship might be to me is not friendship what might be to other people, because I wasn't very social as a kid. I didn't ever fit in. I was shy, and I was very shy. I was allowed to eat in my room when company came over, like half the time. I was able to, and I never thought anything different about it. I when I was a kid, I became a Christian, listening to Billy Graham when I was like 12 years old. I remember just praying for a wife, never for friends, because I never went to any kind of social stuff when you're, you know, like 12, 13, I mean, 13, 14, when you start in the middle school and all that stuff, mm-hmm. in high school. I never went, did anything.
0: Enoch, when you heard what Jill said, are you saying that that doesn't work for you, or are you wondering that, you know, maybe I'm supposed to be doing something different?
2: Yeah, I mean, it's either way. I mean, have you seen a case where, because there's always exceptions with our Father in Heaven, and that is my friend, because he gets me and he understands. Right. And I've been retired for 5 years almost, and I do all the housework. I love doing that. I'm like a Brother Lawrence. I don't know if you ever read about him.
0: yes. There are different relationships in every, you know, I mean, we're all different, right? And so I love that you have awareness of who you are, and it sounds like you and your wife have a connected relationship. Am I right?
2: Yeah, well, I think it's like she doesn't understand, but I've been telling her all my life how different I grew up and everything, and she finally gets it now, and she's a teacher because she sees autistic kids, and now we're seeing a tit to try to help that, you know, and to help that, because I can connect. It's very easy for me to connect to people. Yeah. I can connect to people, but I just don't need to see them often.
3: I want to challenge you. I'm an introvert, and I don't really want people to get close to me. But I was challenged when I realized that Jesus shows us an example of needing several people in our life so that we can help them in their time of need, and so that we can give each other tough truth about our blind spots, so that we can all be sanctified. And sanctification doesn't happen well alone, nor just in a marriage. It usually takes more people than that. So it's great that you're seeing this counselor. But I would suggest that your parents, in allowing you to eat in your room when company came over, I think they enabled your shyness and perhaps gave a little more latitude than was good for you, because even though you're good at being alone, to mature the side of you that is shy I think it's important for you to push past your discomfort and to push past where your autism doesn't, you don't feel much of a need for people. I believe you.

0: But other people need you, and your wife may need you to have other people as well. How do you take that from me?
1: Okay, I understand what you're saying, because I've always told my wife, honey, I don't mind going out with people occasionally, but it's so much because what I'm also an empath and HSP. And when I get all this stuff coming at me, I need time alone.
2: Right.
1: Because I pick up all this stuff from people. I did it at work, but I helped a lot of people at work. I mean, with monetarily giving people rides, buying many lunches and stuff. And all I'm trying to say is, it's just bizarre in the sense that I believe that I journal every day, and I look at that, and that is, I believe that the Word of God is a miracle.
0: Enoch, I'm going to interrupt just because we're coming to the end. Would you consider at least entering a men's group where the purpose is to know each other on an intimate level, to be able to serve and help like you've done beautifully before, so that you can live out the Word in relationship outside of your marriage?
1: Hello?
3: Yeah. Did you hear Alice's question?
1: Yeah, I did. On that thing is, I had a problem. If you can listen to this real quick.
3: We have New Life
0: recovery groups that we can connect you with, Enoch, if you're willing to take on my challenge, because other men need you and the skills you have.
3: Stay on the phone, Enoch, and we'll put you in touch with someone. God bless you all. Thank you so much for watching and listening. We will be back tomorrow with another episode of New Life Live.
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11: This is Tracy Weaver. Welcome to Prayer Life. Jehoshaphat was an honored king
2: in the Old Testament. It says that the Lord established the kingdom in his hand. But there was a wonderful description of Jehoshaphat in 2 Chronicles chapter 17, verse 6. It says, his heart was courageous in the ways of the Lord. I love that description. Don't you want to be a person who could be described as your heart being courageous in the ways of the Lord? Father God, we come before you and we express our heart's desire to be men and women whose hearts are courageous in your ways. Father God, we want to walk according to your word. We want to make decisions in keeping with how you would want those decisions made. We want to honor you with our lives, with our words, with our affections, with the things that we devote ourselves to. Lord God, we want to be courageous in your ways. And we ask it in Jesus' name. Amen. I encourage you this week to be mindful of being courageous in the ways of the Lord. Join me again next time for Prayer Life.
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20: With SRN News, I'm Bob Agnew in Washington. President Trump is set to meet with his Chinese counterpart tomorrow, and there are a lot of concerns about whether or not he'll help to win the release of some Americans wrongly detained by China. And the wife of one of those men is asking the president to do more to try and bring her husband home altogether. About half of rural American voters say they believe the economy is worse off now than when President Trump returned to office. That's according to a new survey that was put together by the Associated Press. The poll of more than 2,000 rural registered voters broadly held negative views on the national and local economies, at least in their own lives. Iran's president says the people of his country are what he calls the victims of terrorism, not at the hands of the Iranian security forces, who've killed thousands of Iranians, but rather at the hands of the United States. And Masoud Pezeshkian leveled that charge in a speech this morning at the United Nations. This is SR
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22: 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With CNN, Politico, and MS Now in high dudgeon over being denied access to the White House, you'd think it was the end of democracy. What it is the end of hypocrisy. For years, CNN and her confederates have been unified in distorting the news when it comes to Donald Trump and burying news about the Biden administration. So much so that their behavior hardly gives them any moral high ground. We should recall well their efforts to stifle reporting on Joe Biden's mental condition, as well as their complicity in covering up the story of Hunter Biden's laptop, including uncritically platforming the 51 intelligence experts who abused their security clearances to further conceal political damage to the Biden presidency. They were silent when the Biden administration tried to create a disinformation board and said little else about the exposure of the manifold Biden efforts to censor social media. As they preen over their rights to report truth to power, let us not drown in their crocodile tears about their commitments to truth and free speech. I'm Seth Leibson.
0: Hello, this is Dr. Tony Evans, and I'm looking forward to Waver's Pastor Appreciation Luncheon on October 29th. 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Together, we're going to have a great time. So get your tickets at wavawaver.com. Can't wait to be with you on October 29th.
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3: On the surface, Paul's appearance before Festus and Agrippa looks like a frustrating delay. 2 years in custody, political maneuvering, confused Roman officials, and yet another hearing. But when you zoom out, it looks exactly like what it is, a divine detour. Every problem in Paul's journey is actually a pivot point, one God used to move Paul towards Rome, the center of the empire, where the gospel of Jesus Christ would eventually spread globally. Paul didn't get stuck, he got positioned. What looked like a detour was actually the road. What looked like delay was actually preparation. What looked like political chaos was actually divine choreography. His story reminds us of a truth we often forget. When God is directing the route, even the detours are part of the destination. When God promised Paul he would share the gospel in Rome, he never said it would be a nonstop flight. Hi, I'm Philip Keller, and this is Cornerstone Connection with Pastor Gary Hamrick. In a manner of speaking, Paul was indeed on his way to Rome, but it took far longer than he might have expected. God had plans for Paul to share the gospel with a few other people before he did the same in Rome. That's where Pastor Gary picks up the story today. But before he gets started, if you haven't downloaded our free mobile app, we've made it easy for you to get. Text the letters APP to the number 84828. Again, that number is 84828. Text the letters APP, and we'll send you a link to the free Cornerstone Connection app, where you can listen to Pastor Gary wherever you go. Now, from Cornerstone Chapel in Leesburg, Virginia, here's Pastor Gary Hamrick with today's Cornerstone Connection, My Story for God's Glory.
23: All right, Acts chapter 24 is where we're going to be today. And just by way of a background to get the context, I need to back up a little bit to catch you up to speed. The Apostle Paul has been arrested in Jerusalem for preaching the gospel, the good news of Jesus Christ. When Paul gets here to Jerusalem, he basically draws the ire of the Jews who do not believe that Jesus is the way to salvation, the Jews who believe that the law and obedience to the law is the way to be saved. They take issue with Paul and his message that salvation is found through faith in Jesus Christ, not obedience to the law. Everybody needs to understand that the law never saved anybody. The commandments of God and the law of God never saved anybody. The commandments and law of God were intended to expose our unrighteousness and to lead us to the righteous one. His name is Jesus. And so the justice of God is revealed in the law of God. And the justice of God means that we all get what we deserve, which is punishment and eternal separation from God. That's the law of God. And the law of God expresses the justice of God. But then there is the grace of God. And the grace of God is expressed through Jesus Christ. And the grace of God teaches us that we can have our sins forgiven through faith in Jesus Christ, who died on a cross. He took the punishment for us. The justice of God was meted out on the cross in that Jesus took on our sin and our punishment, though he himself committed no sin. He became sin for us that in him we might become the righteousness of God. And so we are given the choice even still today. You want the justice of God or you want Jesus? You can have justice or you can have Jesus. I will choose Jesus every time. I don't want the justice of God. The justice of God means that I deserve punishment and I deserve hell because of my sinfulness. But God in His mercy has given us Jesus because of His love for a fallen world. John 1:17 says, "For the law was given through Moses, but grace and truth came through Jesus Christ." Well, Paul's going around in Jerusalem preaching grace and truth through Jesus Christ. And the Jews who do not believe that Jesus is the way to be saved, who pride themselves on the letter of the law, they see Paul as a heretic, and so in their anger, they literally try to kill him. But because Israel is part of the Roman Empire at this time, there is stationed there in Jerusalem a Roman garrison. The Roman commander sees this angry Jewish mob attacking this guy in the temple court area. And the commander dispatches his soldiers to arrest Paul, but it's really for his own good, to protect him. He's about ready to be killed by this angry Jewish mob. And so the commander has Paul thrown in prison until he can decide what to do with this guy. He rescues him. And while in prison there, the Lord Jesus appears to Paul. And I'm going to throw the verse up on the screen for you to be reminded of this from Acts 23:11, because this is kind of the springboard for where we're going from here. And it says this, "But the following night the Lord stood by Paul and said, 'Be of good cheer, Paul, for as you have testified for me in Jerusalem, so you must also bear witness at Rome.'" Now, again, Jesus is telling Paul this in this appearance of the Lord while Paul is in prison in Jerusalem. So Jesus is saying to him, as you've been faithful for me here in Jerusalem, you also are going to be faithful for me in Rome, which means a jailbreak is coming. Okay? Because if you're in prison in Jerusalem and Jesus has just told you, you're going to also testify of me in Rome, you're getting to Rome because Jesus has just told you that. So what it means is you're going to be leaving prison in Jerusalem and you're going to get to Rome. What it does not mean is that it will necessarily be a straight line. There will be some detours along the way between Jerusalem and Rome. God is going to make good on His word, but there will be some detours along the way that Paul knows nothing about. All he knows is that he's been promised and encouraged with this truth, that as he testified for Jesus in Jerusalem, so he must also testify of Jesus in Rome. But what happens between Jerusalem and Rome? Well, little does he know, he's going to be transferred from prison in Jerusalem to prison in Caesarea for 2+ years, where he will stand trial 2 more times under false accusations, false charges, so that finally, exasperated, he appeals to Caesar, which is like appealing to the Supreme Court, and he's going to end up going to Rome to face Caesar there. So little does he know that between this promise of Jerusalem to Rome, Paul will be in prison in Caesarea for 2+ years. He's going to go through 2 more trials and having to defend himself against false accusations. Then he's going to get to go to Rome. But on the way to Rome, by the way, there's a terrible storm at sea we'll read about in future weeks. And the ship he's on is shipwrecked. And he clings to life and swims to an island in the Mediterranean called Malta, where he is rescued but then bitten by a poisonous snake. It doesn't get better. And then eventually, about 3 years after Jesus made this promise in Acts 23:11, about 3 years later, Paul will finally get to Rome. Now, why didn't God tell him all that he would encounter between Jerusalem and Rome when Jesus told him, "Hey, you're going to get to Rome"? Why didn't he tell him all these other things I just said to you? Aren't you glad he didn't? Aren't you glad that sometimes God doesn't give you the details because he knows sometimes we can't handle it? God will not always give us the details between point A and point B, but he will always give us the grace to deal with the situation as it occurs. And that's what he does with Paul. Now, in addition to these difficulties that Paul will face, more imprisonment, shipwreck, bitten by a poisonous snake, all this other stuff, God has also arranged on this somewhat of a zigzag pattern of his life, what I refer to as divine detours. These are occasions when God has arranged these divine appointments, where in particular, God will bring people along our paths in order for us to share our story, our testimony, to help people hear the good news of Jesus Christ. That is also what the Lord has in store for Paul. That between Jerusalem and Rome, Paul will have the opportunity to testify to different people along the way. These are those divine detours. And I just need to say, as it relates to us, that our lives will be similar. Your life, my life, will also have a zigzag pattern. That we will not be able to really see or appreciate until we get to the end of our lives and we're able to look back in the rearview mirror. And we can begin to realize how God orchestrated various divine detours for the purpose of using us to share the good news about Him with other people. And we must be constantly looking and being ready for those divine detours. And we see that played out here in Paul's life. This is exactly what God does with Paul. Yes, God made a promise to Paul that he would get to Rome. And yes, God will make good on that promise. But not before other, what again I'm calling divine detours along the way, where there are some specific people that God wants Paul to speak to share his story with, to tell them about Jesus. So while he's in prison in Caesarea, he's going to speak to predominantly five very influential people. This is all part of God's divine detours. The first one we looked at a few weeks ago when we were studying in chapter 24, it's Governor Felix and his wife Drusilla. Now again, Caesarea is the capital of this particular province of the Roman Empire at this particular time. Governor Felix has now been assigned by Rome to be procurator or governor over this region. This is the same position that Pontius Pilate had previously held years earlier. But again, just to refresh our memories here, go back to Acts chapter 24, and here's what we read about Paul's encounter with Governor Felix and his wife Drusilla. So verse 24 of Acts 24 says, "And after some days, when Felix came with his wife Drusilla, who was Jewish, he sent for Paul and heard him concerning the faith in Christ.
3: 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Stay with us. The second half of today's message is coming right up. While we're taking a brief time out, I want to make sure you know about a great resource we'd like to share with you, the Acts Study Guide that goes hand in hand with the series you're hearing now. 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That number again is 84828. 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You can also download your copy from our website, cornerstoneconnection.cc. 2 years after his meeting with Felix and Drusilla, the Apostle Paul, still in prison, appeared before Festus, the successor to Felix. Pastor Gary examines that encounter and what it ultimately led to in the rest of today's Cornerstone Connection message, My Story for God's Glory. 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
23: Now notice that he hears him concerning the faith in Christ. So God is giving Paul this opportunity to share about his faith in Christ. Verse 25, now as he reasoned about righteousness, self-control, and the judgment to come, Felix was afraid and answered, "Go away for now. When I have a convenient time, I will call for you." And meanwhile, he also hoped that money would be given him by Paul, that he might release him. And therefore, he sent for him more often and conversed with him. You know, Felix is hoping that he can get bribed. And so he keeps calling for Paul. Maybe you can, you know, slip me some cash and I'll help you on your way. Well, Paul didn't give into that kind of thing. Verse 27, but after 2 years, Porcius Festus succeeded Felix, and Felix, wanting to do the Jews a favor, left Paul bound. Okay, so there's a new governor in town. His name is Porcius Festus. But Paul has had the opportunity to share his faith in Christ with both Governor Felix and his wife Drusilla. Now, Felix has actually, history tells us, been recalled by Rome because of his propensity for bribes, and he's also a bloodthirsty governor. And so he's been replaced now by Governor Festus. This is the next divine detour that God is going to keep Paul in prison in Caesarea so that this guy can also hear about the good news of Jesus. We don't know much about Governor Festus. It seems in history that he is a very reasonable governor. He would have let Paul go free, except for the fact that Paul, here in a moment, appeals to Caesar. That takes it out of Festus's hands. Festus was the procurator or the governor of Judea, this province, from around the year 59 to 62 AD when he died. And here's a little bit about that encounter. Look in chapter 25 in your Bibles, Acts chapter 25, verses 9 to 12. Verse 9 says, but Festus, wanting to do the Jews a favor, everybody's wanting to do the Jews a favor here, answered Paul and said, are you willing to go up to Jerusalem and there be judged before me concerning these things? Now what's Governor Felix, Festus trying to do? He's trying to get a change in venue. Because he knows if he can get this case to Jerusalem, then the religious leaders can take it back. He doesn't really want to deal with it. But Paul says in verse 10, he said, I stand at Caesar's judgment seat. Like you've been appointed by Caesar, Festus. I stand before you now where I ought to be judged. To the Jews I have done no wrong, as you very well know, for I am an offender, if I am an offender, or have committed anything deserving of death. I do not object to dying. But if there is nothing in these things of which these men accuse me, no one can deliver me to them. I appeal to Caesar. And then Festus, when he had conferred with the council, answered, you have appealed to Caesar? To Caesar you shall go. Well, Paul was a Roman citizen. It was the right of any Roman citizen when they felt like they were not getting a fair day in court that they could appeal to the Supreme Court and they could go to Caesar himself. And so Festus says, okay, so it shall be. But God's not done with some divine appointments. Because before Paul goes to Rome, there's a couple of more people that God wants to hear the gospel. Their names are King Agrippa and Bernice. Look further here in chapter 25. Verse 13. And after some days, King Agrippa and Bernice came to Caesarea to greet Festus. And when they had been there for many days, Festus laid Paul's case before the king, saying, there is a certain man left a prisoner by Felix, about whom the chief priests and the elders of the Jews informed me when I was in Jerusalem, asking for a judgment against him. And to them I answered, it is not the custom of the Romans to deliver any man to destruction before the accused meets the accusers face to face and has opportunity to answer for himself concerning the charge against him. Therefore, when they had come together without any delay, the next day I sat on the judgment seat and commanded the man to be brought in. When the accusers stood up, they brought no accusation against him of such things as I supposed, but had some questions against him about their own religion and about a certain Jesus who had died, whom Paul affirmed to be alive. And because I was uncertain of such questions, I asked whether he was willing to go to Jerusalem and there be judged concerning these matters. But when Paul appealed to be reserved for the decision of Augustus, I commanded him to be kept till I could send him to Caesar. And then Agrippa said to Festus, I also would like to hear the man myself. And tomorrow, he said, you shall hear him. So, Governor Festus gets a few visitors, King Agrippa and Bernice. And Festus just kind of gives Agrippa and Bernice the background. I got this guy here, you know, his name is Paul. He testifies to this Jesus, who he says is risen from the dead. And the Jews, you know, have accused him of stuff, but nothing really that sticks. And so I'm a little confused what to do with this guy. And King Agrippa says, I'd like to hear him for myself. Well, this is all God's divine appointment here, friends. Because God wants them all to hear about the good news of Jesus Christ. And so God's going to use Paul to share his testimony so that now, not just Felix and Drusilla and Festus, but King Agrippa and Bernice are going to hear the good news of Jesus. Now, who are these two? So this is King Agrippa II. He's actually the last of the Herodian dynasty. If you remember, if you know a little bit about your Bibles, there were Herods who served as kings. Now, Herod is a surname and it is a title for a line of people who served as kings but appointed by the Roman Empire. It's a little confusing at this time in Roman history. There's an emperor, that's Caesar. And then the emperor has different governors over certain provinces. That's Governor Festus here in Judea. And then the emperor also had a king who was a liaison specifically between the Jews and the Roman Empire. And this is King Agrippa. The Herods were often chosen and appointed by the Roman government as, quote, kings over the Jewish people. Now, they were appointed over the Jewish people because they had knowledge of Jewish rites and rituals. The Herods were not Jews. They were Idumeans, the Bible says. Idumeans are otherwise known as Edomites. The Edomites were descendants of Esau. Now, there were two twin brothers, if you remember, in the book of Genesis, Jacob and Esau. Jacob was the child of the promise of God's covenant, Abraham, Isaac, and Jacob. Jacob had a twin brother, Esau, and the children of Esau were known as the Edomites. So the Jewish people were descendants of Jacob. The Edomites were descendants of Esau, and so they were distant cousins. So the Herods were a descendant of Esau. They were Edomites. They were Idumean. But in 165 BC, they became proselytes to Judaism because of their close affiliation with the Jews. They practiced certain Jewish rites and rituals. And so in the eyes of the culture in the day, the Herods were Jewish, but they were Jewish by being proselytes to Judaism, not because they were born as descendants of Jacob. Okay, so they made then perfect liaisons for the Roman Empire because they were not really fully Jewish, so they would be loyal to Rome, but they had enough understanding of Jewish customs that they could relate and understand Jewish customs, rituals, and scriptures and be this liaison between the Roman Empire and the Jewish people. So this is King Agrippa II. Bernice, mentioned here with him, is not his wife. It is his sister. His sister is Bernice. Their great-grandfather was King Herod the Great, who gave the order for all the baby boys to be killed in Bethlehem during the time of the birth of Christ. That's their great-grandfather. Their father is mentioned in Acts chapter 12. Their father is King Agrippa I. He's the one who gave the order for James to be beheaded. James was beheaded because of their father's order. And then at the end of Acts chapter 12, after their father gave that order, it says that he stood taking the praise of the people who deified him. They venerated him like he was a god, and he didn't turn away their worship. And so in Acts chapter 12, it says that God killed him. The true God killed him. Okay, let me just read to you Acts 12, 23, because this verse is delicious. Just listen to it. Just listen. So he's like, he's getting all these accolades. Oh, we praise you, King Agrippa. You're like a god. You're a god. We worship you. Acts 12, 23. Then immediately an angel of the Lord struck him because he did not give glory to God, and he was eaten by worms and died. Isn't that scrumptious? That's delicious right there. It's like, God's like, I'm not sharing my glory. You take the glory? Okay, worms for you. And the guy dies. So that's the stock that these two come from. That's the line that these two have come from. Their dad was struck dead by God himself. You would think they would have some fear of God in their own hearts, but they don't. In fact, just giving you history, friends, two historians, in fact, more than two, but two that I'll name, Juvenal and Josephus, both write in history that King Agrippa, who we're reading about here, and his sister Bernice were in an incestuous relationship. So when you read your Bibles and you go, oh, King Agrippa and Bernice, you read it like, oh, this must be husband and wife. No, they weren't. They were brothers and sisters, but they acted like husband and wife, okay? So that's this group here. But here's what's important to understand. And this group is important enough to God for them to hear the gospel.
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4: With SRN News, I'm Bob Agnew in Washington. President Trump is set to meet with his Chinese counterpart tomorrow, and there are a lot of concerns about whether or not he'll help to win the release of some Americans wrongly detained by China. And the wife of one of those men is asking the president to do more to try and bring her husband home altogether. About a half of rural American voters say they believe the economy is worse off now than when President Trump returned to office. That's according to a survey that was put together by the Associated Press. The poll of more than 2,000 rural registered voters held negative views on the national and local economies, at least in their own lives. Iran's president says the people of his country are what he calls the victims of terrorism, not at the hands of the Iranian security forces, who've killed thousands of Iranians, but rather at the hands of the United States. And Masoud Pakishwan leveled that charge in a speech this morning at the United Nations. This is SR.
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0: What kind of people do you think Jesus calls to follow him? The religious, the morally upright, the kind-hearted, people who are eager to serve? Today on Truth for Life, Alistair Begg examines the unexpected calling of a most unlikely person.
1: Our scripture reading this morning is in Mark chapter 2, beginning at verse 13. Mark chapter 2 and verse 13. Once again, Jesus went out beside the lake. A large crowd came to him, and he began to teach them. As he walked along, he saw Levi, son of Alphaeus, sitting at the tax collector's booth. "Follow me," Jesus told him, and Levi got up and followed him. While Jesus was having dinner at Levi's house, many tax collectors and sinners were eating with him and his disciples, for there were many who followed him. When the teachers of the law, who were Pharisees, saw him eating with the sinners and tax collectors, they asked his disciples, "Why does he eat with tax collectors and sinners?" On hearing this, Jesus said to them, "It is not the healthy who need a doctor, but the sick. I have not come to call the righteous, but sinners." Some years ago, as a church, we took as a statement of purpose the 10 words to see unbelieving people become committed followers of Jesus Christ. And we have tried as best we can to keep that before us, not simply by keeping it in print, but also in approaching all of the opportunities and responsibilities that we have as a church, in light of the awareness of the fact that Jesus, in leaving his disciples behind, promised them the power and authority of the Holy Spirit so that they might go out into the world and proclaim the good news of Jesus, baptizing people, making disciples, and establishing the work of the kingdom. And as much as we pay lip service to that, we recognize that there is an inherent danger in thinking that just because that is the phrase that we are able to rehearse and repeat, that somehow or another that may actually be happening, when in point of fact it might not. And one of the great questions that is before us as a church is to look around and to see just how seriously we believe it is important for us to take the command of Jesus to go out into the world and to make disciples. In other words, we face the risk that after a relatively short period of time, the comfortability of being in the companionable relationships with one another may dim our vision, may dent our enthusiasm for seeing unbelieving people become the committed followers of Jesus. And that is one of the great advantages in studying the gospel, and in this instance, the gospel of Mark. Because very quickly in his gospel, he makes it plain that Jesus is absolutely committed not to putting together a religious club, but of reaching out to those who are, quite frankly, the most unlikely people ever to be included in his band of disciples. And the incident that is before us here in Mark chapter 2 is a classic illustration of this truth. It's not uncommon to hear people complain about how long it's taking them to see a doctor. I never know whether to make much of that or not. After all, most of the doctors I've ever met are incredibly busy, and they seem to be seeing people all the time. So I think some of us need to be a little more patient. Eventually we're seen, and often I think sooner rather than later. We always will be seen. It's hard to imagine a doctor who worked all his way or all her way through medical school and then decided that she didn't ever want to see patients. She just wanted to be a doctor, but no patients. "I'd like to be a doctor, but I don't ever want to see sick people." It would be a very, very strange thing. And for Jesus to refuse to deal with those who are despised and disreputable, who are the outscouring of society, would be equally absurd. And that lies at the very heart of this incident involving the calling of this man Levi, who's also known as Matthew elsewhere in the Gospels, to become a follower of Jesus. It is with this that we're going to spend our time this morning, looking directly at verse 14, and perhaps I should just read it again. As he walked along, he saw Levi, son of Alphaeus, sitting at the tax collector's booth. follow me, Jesus told him. And Levi got up and followed him. It's almost just one long sentence, and it covers so much material. Prior to that, in verse 13, you will notice that Jesus is once again out in the lakeside area. The crowds are coming to him. There seems to be a balance here. At the end of verse 12, all the people were amazed. They'd never seen anything like this. And then once again, Jesus reverts to his prior pattern, and he moves out into an outlying area away from the crowds. The crowds come to him, and once again, as they sit or stand to hear him, he proclaims the good news. He tells them that the kingdom of God is near, that it is important for them, necessary for them to repent and to believe the good news. Yes, he touches their lives. Yes, he heals their sicknesses. Yes, he relieves them of demonic oppression. But he hasn't come as a miracle worker. He has come as a teacher of this good news. And so it is that in the course of his endeavors, he comes upon this scene. And it is in this little verse, 14, that we have the record of this radical change in the life and circumstances of this gentleman called Levi. When God calls a man or a woman, his callings never leave that person where they found him. If God speaks to you and calls you and you try and stand still, you will not be standing still, you will be going backwards. The callings of God never leave you where they find you. You will either follow on, you will either believe and obey, or you will be making a forlorn attempt to stand still. You will discover that you're going in the opposite direction. And this is certainly true in the experience of Levi. Now, when I read this week, and I have read this passage many times, and many of you will have done the same, I said to myself, you know, I think a little background would be helpful. Helpful first to me, and then helpful to you. Because we read that he was sitting at a tax collector's booth, and frankly, it doesn't really mean very much to us. After all, have you ever been in Capernaum at a tax collector's booth? I bet there isn't one in 1,000 that have been anywhere close to it, and even if we were in Capernaum, we wouldn't have known the booth if we had tripped over it. So, we read it, but what does it really mean, and what was the job that he was doing? Well, as best as I can understand, and of course there are limits to my understanding as becomes very clear week by week, but as best as I can understand, Levi was a Jewish tax official, probably working in the realm of customs and excise. So you ought not to think of him as the IRS. You should think of him more as a kind of border patrol, and you couldn't make the transition from one region into the other without paying tax, either on your movements as a toll booth collection, or more likely as a result of the materials that you were carrying from one place to the other. I remember well the delight of the customs gentleman in Newark when he asked me if I brought in anything that was over a certain amount of money, and I said, yes, I brought in my kilt. And he just couldn't wait to get his hands on that and charged me a dreadful amount of money for an outfit that had already cost me a dreadful amount of money. Well, that's exactly the kind of thing that Levi was doing. When Herod the Great, the miserable Herod the Great, whom you remember from the massacre of the children in Bethlehem, when he died, he divided his territory largely between three of his sons. Each had the name Herod, Herod Antipas, Herod Agrippa, and Herod Philip. And Herod Philip and Herod Antipas had regions that essentially bordered one another. They were separated by the Jordan River. And the point of departure into each community, the thoroughfare, if you like, the most obvious and normal one, would be through the town or the city of Capernaum. And there in that tax collector's booth would be people who were fulfilling those responsibilities, and in this particular instance, this man by the name of Levi. Now, this position, this job, was absolutely despised. These individuals were detested. His role would have been to secure the privileges of the region, presumably a Roman official, usually known as a publican, would have purchased the tax base for an area. He would then hire under him tax collectors or customs collectors and so on, as long as he got his price for what that region was worth to him, he really didn't care from that point out whatever those tax collectors charged. So it was a wonderful opportunity for the tax collectors to charge whatever they liked. They knew the number they had to make in order to fulfill their responsibilities, and they were then able to devise elaborate ways whereby they could operate essentially two sets of books, one that was going back to the officials and the other one that was going under the table. And Levi, as a result of that, was actually as much an outcast socially as the leper was, whom we saw just a couple of studies ago. If we doubt this, then let me affirm it for you, that as a result of his willingness to fulfill this role, to be sitting in this tax collector's booth, number one, he would have been regarded as a disgrace to his family. His mother would not have been going out for coffee in the morning and letting everybody know how well young Levi was doing in his new position at the tax collector's booth. Indeed, she would have done everything she possibly could to explain his job in some way that would relieve her of the despicable nature of what was going on. A disgrace to his family. Secondly, he would be disqualified from ever serving as a judge or even being part of the judicial system as a witness. And thirdly, he would have been disbarred from the synagogue, from the opportunities of worship that would have accrued to him otherwise as a normal Jewish male. So if you rehearse that for a moment, you get the picture. He can't go essentially to church. He can't show up on jury duty, and his family regarded as a complete disgrace that ever one of their children was involved in such a dreadful engagement. Now, when I read a little more, I came across a variety of things that intrigued me, and this fits in the realm of intrigue. I think you know me well enough now to know what we're saying in terms of main things and plain things, and what is authoritative from the scriptures and what is merely observation. If it is helpful, you go with it. If it is unhelpful, you exit out. But many of you X out a lot of stuff in any case, so there's nothing particularly difficult for you in that. But what I came across was inscriptions, ancient inscriptions that had to do with fish. They had to do with fish. And so, for example, one inscription described individuals in the region of Capernaum who were concerned with the toll on fish. So apparently there was, at least at some point, and it may not have been at this point, but it could have been at this point, some kind of toll on fish. So then that got me thinking, do I know any fishermen? Have there been any fishermen so far in the story that would have had to engage with this character or with his colleagues because of their work with fish? And of course, yes. We've got Simon, and we have Andrew, and we have James and John. We have the initial four that Jesus has called to be his followers. And then I said to myself, maybe Levi even knew the four of them. Maybe they were, as a result of their business practices, moving through his region. And maybe, as a result of the contact, he would have heard something of the words of Jesus and may even observe something of the works of Jesus. Oh, you say it doesn't say that there. I understand, but it doesn't not say it either. In other words, it is possible.

through here for a while. And somebody else said, no, you probably won't see them. And someone else says, yeah, and I'll tell you two more you won't see. You're not going to see James and Andrew. And Levi said, why not? And someone said, well, the four of them have become followers of Jesus of Nazareth. They pulled their boats up, folded the nets, left it in one case with their father, left the family business behind, and they've gone off as followers of Jesus. And Levi might have sat there and said to himself, wow, I wonder what that's like. I wonder what that's like. There may be some here this morning, and that's exactly where you are. You've heard the story, maybe even a family member, a friend, a work colleague who's told you that he's become a follower of Jesus. And there's evidence to suggest that that has actually happened. His words have changed, his lifestyle has changed, she's become altogether different from what she was. She's still the regular person with the same DNA, she still has the same personality, she's still melancholic, he's still effusive, whatever it might be. But no doubt that he's become a follower of Jesus, and you find yourself saying, wow, I wonder what it would be like to be a follower of Jesus. Do you really? Would you like to become a follower of Jesus? Nobody who ever wanted to be a follower of Jesus was turned away. You can never want to be a follower of Jesus and find that he tells you you can't. Well, Levi's about to find out. And just as the leper had probably had no one other than another leper touching him for a very long time before Jesus touched him, so Levi would have grown accustomed to people despising him and saying things about him that weren't exactly commendatory. After all, he was not a member of the sort of ruling class. He was not a member of the acceptable people in society. He was despised. He was rejected. He was an outcast. He was socially unacceptable. In fact, he would have been perfectly used to people telling him where to go. They put their money in for the excise, and he said, thank you very much, Mr. Benjamin. And Benjamin says, hey, Levi, you know where you can go, don't you? He come home at the end of the day with abuse ringing in his ears. People calling him out. You murderous creature. You stinking cheat. I hate you. I despise the fact that you work for the Romans. You are despicable the way you steal from your own people. Those would have been the words he heard. But people didn't go by and say, thank you very much for doing such a wonderful service for the Roman authorities. We all appreciate it very much indeed. No, no. And then look at verse 14. He hears something very, very different. Here in the place of his dubious business practice stands Jesus. And Jesus is not telling him where to go. Jesus is telling him where to come. Jesus is actually issuing to him a command, a different kind of command. It's not get out of here, it is come here. In fact, it is straightforward. Come, follow me, Jesus told him. And Levi got up and followed him. Notice both the brevity and the authority of this word from Jesus. There's no great speech, no great elaborate diatribe, no great explanation, just a striking command, follow me. Because you see, the word of Jesus is not like the word of any other person. The word of Jesus in this instance is not only marked by brevity, it's also marked by authority. And that word of Jesus is recorded for us in the Bible, and the Bible is marked by the authority of Jesus himself. That's why we pay attention to the Bible. That's why we talk about the Bible as being authoritative in and of itself. That's why when we read the Bible, we often discover that it almost speaks out to us in our lives. It's as though it is actually speaking to us in a way that is marked by authority. The brevity and the authority is marked both by the immediacy and the totality of Levi's response. Follow me, Jesus told him, and Levi got up and followed him. There's no gap. It is instantaneous. That's what makes it so amazing, what makes it so striking. And the reason I use totality is because in Luke's version of this event, as he records it,
he gives to us one phrase that Mark

0: does not use. And in Luke chapter 5 and in verse 27 and verse 28, you will see the missing phrase. It's the same record. After this, Jesus went out and saw a tax collector by the name of Levi sitting in his tax booth. "Follow me," Jesus said to him. And Levi got up, now here's the phrase, and left everything, and followed him. He turned his back on his illicit business. He realized that if he was going to follow Jesus, he couldn't follow Jesus and stay the way he was. The command is clear, the response is immediate, and it is total. And leaving everything, he went out to follow him. One of the reasons, I think, for so many people's disinterest in the claims of Christ is because they never hear the claims of Christ. Now, you may be wondering about Christianity, and you're here today. And one of the things that put you off is, frankly, it just seems like such a soft option. And you find yourself saying, I don't really know why there's much to bother about in relationship to it. I mean, I don't know if I want to be involved or I don't want to be involved. It seems so trivial. Oh, forgive us if we've suggested that in any way, or if your friends have done so, trying to make it more attractive to you, trying to, as it were, lower the barriers so that you can come in at your own level and on your own basis. If the church, in endeavoring to win people, takes the message of Jesus, dilutes it, minimizes it, compromises it, so that people may see it as a soft option, it is no surprise when the people look at it and say, who cares? Levi, follow me. When? Right now. But, follow me. And Levi got up, and he followed him.
1: 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We'll hear more about grace and forgiveness tomorrow. Today's message is a reassuring reminder that nobody who ever wanted to be a follower of Jesus was turned away. That includes hated, despised, social outcasts like Levi. 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
7: Breaking news at townhall.com. I'm Bob Agnew in Washington. President Trump is changing the name of artificial intelligence to superintelligence.
8: The president made this comment while addressing the UN General Assembly on Tuesday. Mr. Trump says the U.S. will not stifle the growth of the technology. He also says the Justice Department will rein it in if necessary. President Trump has thrown his support behind AI as others raise concerns about the technology, including doomsday scenarios.
7: That's correspondent Andrew Stewart. Harvey Weinstein sentenced in federal court for sexual assault after a retrial. Here's correspondent Laura Winters.
9: The disgraced movie executive Harvey Weinstein sentenced to 15 years in prison. He was convicted back in 2025 of criminal sexual assault involving a former production assistant from the TV show Project Runway. Weinstein is 74 years old.
7: That is correspondent Laura Winters reporting. Hurricane Polo is gaining strength as it moves along Mexico's southwestern coast as a Category 5 cyclone.
10: The Miami-based National Hurricane Center reports Polo is an extremely dangerous storm with winds of 165 miles an hour. It was centered Tuesday about 250 miles south of Zihuatanejo, Mexico, and stationary over the Pacific Ocean. Mexican authorities have suspended classes in several coastal areas as Polo brushes along the coastline. Heavy rain could cause flash flooding and mudslides in Guerrero and Michoacan states. Meanwhile, Tropical Storm Otis is in the Pacific Ocean, but far from land, and Fay has weakened to a tropical depression in the Atlantic. Bernie Bennett reporting.
7: An historic deal reached between President Trump and Greenland.
11: We will immediately begin the process of developing a large military presence in the appropriate locations. We'll be building two very major military bases.
7: The president finalized that deal yesterday after meeting with the leaders of the Netherlands and Greenland. More at townhall.com.
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14: Christians are the only light that God has in this world. It doesn't say you are a light, you are the light. A city that is set on a hill cannot be hidden, nor do they light a lamp and put it under a basket, but on a lampstand, and it gives light to all who are in the house. Let your light so shine before men that they may see your good works and glorify your Father in heaven. We're to let our light shine so that people can see, non-believers can see our good works, and it's attractive to them.
13: Have you ever been in a room at night when the power goes out? It's pretty alarming when it happens so suddenly. The first thing you might do is find some kind of light, right? Navigating in the dark is not fun, so you try to find a flashlight. Light is so important, and if you believe in the gospel of Jesus, you are a light shining in this dark world. Today, Pastor Dan shares the importance of your light shining. When others who are far from the Lord see your light, it is attractive, and some are drawn to it like a moth to a flame. Now here's Pastor Dan in the book of 1 Corinthians chapter 6 for today's edition of Ring of Truth.

0: His saints, believers, will come back. The church will come back with Jesus Christ to the earth when He comes back in power and glory to rule over the earth. And the believers will assist Him in executing judgment on the earth, on the ungodly, it says. Over in Revelation chapter 2, verse 26, behold, it says, He who overcomes and keeps my works until the end, to him I will give power over the nations. He shall rule them with a rod of iron. Over in Matthew chapter 19, verse 28, there Jesus told his 12 disciples that they will sit on 12 thrones in the kingdom, and they will rule over the 12 tribes of Israel. So the 12 apostles will rule over the 12 tribes of Israel. So Israel's taken in the kingdom age already. I've claimed Florida, so you guys have to get somewhere else. Florida's not available. Israel's not available. Florida's not available. I think everything else is available to you. Paul says to the Corinthians, in the kingdom age, you will judge the world with Jesus Christ. The Bible says we're co-heirs with Jesus Christ, joint heirs with Christ. And so we will have some kind of role in judging and ruling the world with Jesus Christ as He rules and reigns over the earth. And Paul says here, hey, if God has given you that kind of role in the future, in the coming kingdom, are you not competent to settle these small matters in the church now? You don't need to go to the Roman courts to ask an unrighteous pagan judge to settle these issues for you. You are more than qualified to settle these things in the church. After all, you're going to judge the world. Not only that, look at verse 3. Do you not know that we shall judge angels? How much more things that pertain to this life? As believers in Jesus Christ, we will also judge angels. Again, if you're a Christian here, you're born again, you've trusted Christ, this is your future. But just let that sink in for a moment. I don't know what ideas you have about eternity or what will happen in the future. But you're going to come back to this earth with Jesus Christ in your glorified state. And you're going to help Him rule over this earth. And you will have a role in judging angels. Now, what does that mean exactly? Well, I don't think it means that you're going to judge holy angels who have faithfully served God. I don't think it means that you're going to judge your guardian angel. Like when you get to heaven, like you're going to find your guardian angel and be like, hey, bro, where were you? Like, what happened? Like, there were so many times where I thought you would show up and you just didn't show up. I believe this is talking about judging fallen angels who rebelled against God, along with Lucifer, what we call demons. Demons are just fallen angels that rebelled against God and His authority. A couple verses for you. 2 Peter chapter 2, verse 4. 2 Peter chapter 2, verse 4. For if God did not spare the angels who sinned, but cast them down to hell and delivered them into chains of darkness to be reserved for judgment. Right? So there were angels who sinned. There were angels who rebelled. The Bible indicates that a third of the angels rebelled against God when Lucifer rebelled, when Satan rebelled against God. And they have been reserved for judgment. They're being held for judgment. Again, in the book of Jude, Jude chapter 1, verse 6, and the angels who did not keep their proper domain but left their own abode, He has reserved in everlasting chains under darkness for the judgment of the great day. So there's going to be a judgment of those angels that rebelled against the authority of God. And as believers in Jesus Christ, we will have some role in administering that judgment of angels. Now, the Bible doesn't give us a lot of specifics on that, but we'll have a role in that. And in Matthew chapter 25, verse 41, Jesus tells us that the lake of fire was actually prepared, it says, for the devil and his angels. The lake of fire was intended for the devil and his angels, where they will suffer everlasting punishment for their rebellion against God and his authority, along with all of the unrighteous who have rebelled against God and his authority. They also will be cast into the lake of fire. So I believe here Paul is referring to fallen angels, not holy angels. And he says here, since every believer will judge the fallen angels in the future, how much more should we be able to judge things that pertain to this life? We should be able to resolve any trivial squabble between two believers. Anything that might come up between two believers in a church is small potatoes compared to judging the world and judging angels in the future with Jesus Christ. Look at verse 4. He says, if then you have judgments concerning things pertaining to this life, do you appoint those who are least esteemed by the church to judge? Again, if you have some kind of dispute concerning things pertaining to this life within the church between two believers, why do you go to those who are least esteemed by the church to judge them? He's speaking again of these unrighteous, unbelieving Roman judges. Why do you go to the Roman courts when you are more qualified to resolve these conflicts than they are? J. Vernon McGee said in his commentary, you're going to rule the universe with Christ, but you can't figure out who owes who $200. And then Paul says, I say this to your shame. I say this to your shame. Paul is rebuking them here for doing this. And here's Paul's point. Paul's point is, why would you bring your small matters to a non-believer and ask that non-believer to decide over your issue? You're going to someone who doesn't know God and asking them to judge you. You're going to someone who has no reverence for God, no fear of the Lord. And the Bible says the fear of the Lord is the beginning of wisdom. They don't fear the Lord. They don't have real wisdom. You're going to someone who will not seek God. You're going to someone who will not seek God for wisdom. You're going to someone who doesn't know the Bible. You're going to someone who doesn't know the Scriptures, who will not use the Scriptures for guidance and answers. You're going to someone who doesn't have the Holy Spirit of God dwelling in them to help them make righteous judgments. You're going to someone, if you remember back in 1 Corinthians chapter 2, verse 14, to the natural man, the non-believer, the things of God are foolishness to him. The things of God are foolishness. And it says they cannot know the things of God, because these things are revealed by the Holy Spirit, and they don't have the Holy Spirit. They cannot know the things of God. It's not possible. Add to that, Romans chapter 1, verses 18 to 22 tells us every non-believer suppresses the truth of God that God has revealed about himself to them. Every non-believer suppresses the truth. You remember that from Romans chapter 1. God has revealed himself to every person so that no one has an excuse for not knowing God. But the non-believers, they suppress the truth that God has revealed. In other words, they're living a lie. you're going to someone and asking them to settle a dispute for you, who's lying, who's a liar. They're living a lie and suppressing the truth. They refuse to acknowledge the truth about God. In Ephesians chapter 4, verses 17 and 18, it says that non-believers walk in the futility of their mind.
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0: The futility of their mind. As far as spiritual matters are concerned, that means their thinking process is devoid of the truth of God. Their thinking process is devoid of the truth of God. Their rational processing is devoid of truth. Their minds are futile, meaning they're worthless when it comes to spiritual matters and moral issues. Ephesians 4 goes on to say of the non-believer, their minds are full of darkness. Every non-believer, their mind is full of darkness, spiritually speaking. Now, they may be very intelligent, they may be highly educated, they may have advanced degrees from Ivy League schools, they may have graduated at the top of their law school, but when it comes to spiritual discernment and spiritual matters and moral issues, their minds are full of darkness, the Bible says. Isaiah chapter 5, verse 20 says, some of them call good evil and evil good. They turn God's morality on its head. And you're going to go to them and ask them to judge your issue. All they have to work with is their human wisdom. Their human wisdom, which Corinthians tells us, the wisdom of this world is foolishness to God. And so the most uneducated, untrained Christian is better qualified to settle a conflict between two believers than the most qualified non-believer. You take a Christian who is born again by the Spirit, they have the Holy Spirit of God dwelling in them, who will help them make a decision according to God's will. They have the Word of God. They can search the Scriptures for the biblical way to settle this disagreement. They can pray and ask the God of the universe for wisdom. And James chapter 1 tells us that God will give them wisdom liberally, generously. The believer has the mind of Christ, 1 Corinthians chapter 2, verse 16, through the Holy Spirit, through the Word of God. The believer knows the thoughts of Jesus Christ. This is why Paul says, how dare you? How dare you go to the pagan courts seeking a judgment from a pagan judge? Any born-again Christian in the church who knows the Bible and is filled with the Spirit is better qualified to settle your disputes than any heathen judge you go to. Anyone in the church. It doesn't matter. Pick anyone, Paul is saying. Any believer in the church, and they can settle your little quarrel better than any judge. You're going to judge the world. You're going to judge angels one day. And so anybody in the church who is a believer can take care of whatever issues you have that pop up between two believers in the church. Again, in verse 5, he says, I say this to your shame. Is it so? Look what he says. That there is not a wise man among you, not even one, who will be able to judge between his brethren. Do you remember earlier in 1 Corinthians, we saw that the Corinthians prided themselves on their wisdom. And now Paul takes kind of a little sarcastic dig on them here in verse 5. Is there not a wise man among you? Not even one wise man? Is there not anybody in that church who's wise enough to judge between his brethren? Do you have nobody there? No one among you wise enough to settle these disputes between fellow Christians? You don't have one person in that church who can handle this? But brother goes to law against brother, and that before unbelievers, verse 7 says, now therefore it is already an utter failure for you that you go to law against one another. Paul says, you've lost just by bringing your case into the Roman courts. You've already lost. You've already lost just by suing a fellow Christian before unbelievers. You might win the lawsuit, but you've lost. You've lost your witness for Jesus Christ before unbelievers. You know, Jesus said, people will know that we are his disciples by our what? Our love. Our love for one another. But by bringing their disputes into the courts and suing one another before unbelievers, they were showing unbelievers division and conflict. Not love. Those unbelievers, those judges, would looked at the two Christians and thought, well, they're just like everybody else. They're no different than the other people that come in here with their frivolous lawsuits. Those lawsuits sent a message to the world that the Christians don't live out the love and the unity that they preach. That they're just like the world. You know, in John chapter 17, verse 21, Jesus prays the night of his arrest, the day before he goes to the cross. And one of the things that he prayed for was unity in the church, so that our unity in the church would be a witness to the world. And the unity in the body of Christ would be attractive to the world. But here they're going into church, or they're going into courts, and they're suing one another. You know, over in just a couple verses for you, Matthew chapter 5, verse 14, you know these verses. You are the light of the world. And when Jesus says that, it's emphatic in the Greek, it means you are the only light of the world. Christians are the only light that God has in this world. It doesn't say you are a light, you are the light. A city that is set on a hill cannot be hidden, nor do they light a lamp and put it under a basket, but on a lampstand, and it gives light to all who are in the house. Let your light so shine before men that they may see your good works and glorify your Father in heaven. We're to let our light shine so that people can see, non-believers can see our good works, and it's attractive to them. Over in 2 Corinthians chapter 3, verse 2, listen to what he says. You are our epistle, written in our hearts, known and read by all men. He says to the believers there in Corinth, you are an epistle, a letter, just like we're studying the epistle of 1 Corinthians. He's saying, your life is an epistle that all men read, especially the non-believers. And so what do people read when they read our lives? For the Corinthians, when people look at the church in Corinth and they see them suing one another in the courts, well, the Corinthians have been a bad witness before the world. They've dishonored the testimony of Christ. That's why Paul says, you've already lost. You've utterly failed because you're bringing your case before non-believers. Not only that, suing one another in the courts was also a big loss for the Corinthians because they ignored many of the commandments in the Bible that tell us to forgive one another. Right? Again, just a verse for you, Colossians chapter 3, verse 13. We're commanded there to bear with one another and forgive one another if anyone has a complaint against another, even as Christ forgave you, so you also must do. And so we're commanded to bear with one another and to forgive one another, even if we have a complaint against someone, they've done us wrong. We should forgive them because Jesus Christ forgave us. So taking a fellow believer to court shows an unwillingness to forgive. And it shows a disregard for the word of God. Again, this is why Paul says, you've completely failed. Just by going to court, you've failed. Now, look at verse 7 again. Verse 7. Now, therefore, it is already an utter failure for you that you go to law against one another. Why do you not rather accept wrong? Why do you not rather let yourselves be cheated? Now, that's a hard verse, isn't it? Paul says, you would be better to accept the wrong. You would do better to just let the other person cheat you out of the money than to be a bad witness for Christ before the world and before non-believers. It's better to let the other Christian just get away with it than to bring reproach on the name of Jesus Christ and give non-believers a reason to blaspheme the name of Jesus Christ. You know, Jesus' name and Jesus' reputation are more important than winning or getting the money that's owed to you or whatever it may be. So Paul says, you know, it would be better just to be wrong, just to let yourself be cheated for the sake of Jesus Christ. Protect his reputation. Now, you know what you call this? You call this turning the other cheek.
3: He asked me how I know, and I say it rings truer than the finest crystal.
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9: 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I'm John Fuller.
7: John, our goal at Focus is simple. 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I think people get that if you've listened regularly on YouTube or podcast or the broadcast. Mm-hmm. And we're here for you. And we started a conversation last time about adoption and foster care work. And we have three special guests with us that really have been impacted in their lives by those contours of the family. Mm-hmm. And it's just part of what God does to pick up the pieces, to mend us back together and move us toward a healthy, whole life in Him. That's the goal. And we are going to pick up that conversation. Adoptive families have some very specific needs, and I would say emotional and spiritual needs, and we're going to continue talking about those today. Yesterday, we talked about healing from the wounds of abandonment and grief and loss, and I would recommend that you go back and go to the website, pick that up. 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So do listen to our last conversation. 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
7: Lisa, Jody, Betsy, great to have you back. Thanks for being with us.
10: Sure.
11: Thank you.
7: Jody, let's pick it up from where we left off last time. And again, people need to go back and listen to that. Mm-hmm. But you left us with both a tough story and then a beautiful little God wink at the end about your necklace.
10: Yes.
7: The scripture that talks about God replacing a stony heart with a heart of flesh.
10: Yes.
7: And that's what that is. But you found that jeweler on the beach after you were swimming, and it sounded like you were there in desperation.
10: I was. You know, as an adoptive parent, it can be easy to fall into the lie that we are responsible for the healing of our children.
7: Sure.
10: There's so many good materials now. We've all learned about trauma-informed care and attachment parenting. And that's also a heavy weight to carry when you're an adoptive parent. When you see the brokenness and the suffering that your children have experienced, and you're carrying the weight of that. And I had to realize that it was Jesus who could heal me and my child and release that entirely to him. You know, there can be talk in our adoption community about how challenging it is in an adoptive family. And it can be difficult, but as a mother, I've come to realize it's obedience over outcome. I stepped into this life out of obedience to Jesus. He called me to it, and I did it out of obedience to him. But then I started to forget that he was also the author of the outcome. And so while my child may be struggling, Jesus has a plan. And it's through our suffering, as each of us has shared. It's through our suffering. It's in those moments where he meets us. And so we cannot shield our children from everything that they must go through. But he has a plan. He's in charge of the outcome.
7: Yeah.
10: And that's why I appreciate so much, particularly Betsy's work with these prayers that she has blessed my life with, of how I can pray for myself and pray for my children, whether they're still in the home or not, that redemption is there through prayer.
7: You know, Jody, that applies to bio kids too.
10: Yes,
7: I mean,
10: absolutely.
7: This is any kind of situation where your children, whether bio or adopted,
10: yes,
7: are struggling. And I, if you allow me, I just want to dig in a little more to understand that feeling. I mean, the desperation of a mom whose child is not behaving, when you say outcome, they're not moving in the direction that you desperately want them to move in, whether for them it's self-harm or just that continued affliction of where they're coming from, and they're not getting over it, and you're at your wit's end to figure out, how do I help? And then, and I'm making those assumptions, and then you turn it on yourself, that I'm no good, that I'm inadequate, I'm not equipped,
10: yes,
7: I'm not the mother I thought I was, I don't have the capacity. You get the idea.
10: Yes, absolutely.
7: Speak to that desperation, because I think many moms listening and watching are going to say, that's me. I'm right there right now.
10: Yes. Well, first of all, we have to think of it not as how the child is behaving, but that the child is suffering. They're continuing to suffer from the circumstances that created them to need to come into your family.
7: Now, in that context, and I experienced this with Jean and I both, with foster care, you're at your wit's end. And then you start, you know, doing things that aren't in line with loving that child. I'm not talking about abuse, but it's attitude, little things like, man, could they not get over this? What's happening? You're talking about flipping the script there so that you get away from that kind of if-then outcome and you just start loving them.
10: I think as adoptive parents, it's easy for us to try to be looking for the next tool, the next resource, the next therapy program. And sometimes that's enough and all those things are good. But really, every single day, I just have to put my child at the feet of Christ.
7: Yeah. You have to do that with what they're doing, though. That's what I'm getting at. You have to become comfortable with the mess, if I could say it that way. And that's a hard thing to do, because we want to tidy the mess.
10: Yes.
7: We, as parents.
10: Well, Bible stories are quite messy, I've learned. And there's a lot of stories about foster care and adoption in the Bible that I came to see when I was in seminary. And so when I see how God wrote about those stories, they're long stories. We have to take the long view.
7: Yeah.
10: Moses was 40 when he killed the Egyptian. Moses, an adopted child, was 40. I thought he was a rebellious teenager. And when I learned he was 40, I thought, Lord, this is going to go on forever.
7: Yeah, right. I can't get on top of this.
10: Yes. But look at the story that God was writing with Moses' life. And that's one of my favorite Bible stories. Mm-hmm. And it encourages me that in our families, we have to take the long view. And I think it's important also to recognize that I don't just want healing for my family. I want healing for the birth family of my children as well. And that's why it was such a joy and blessing to collaborate with Lisa and her courage in sharing her story.
7: Yeah.
10: Because we are all connected. We're all connected. We have been connected by a sovereign God. I will always be connected to my children's birth family, and I want that healing and that knowing of who they are in Christ as much for them as for our family.
7: Well, even with the Moses story, of course, him being cast down the Nile and in essence being adopted, right?
10: Yes,
7: that whole
10: exactly.
7: component, and then what he was dealing with.
10: Yes.
7: Not really being Egyptian, but being
10: correct.
7: Exalted
10: the
7: in that
10: same identity
7: culture.
10: Struggles that we see in our kids.
7: Right.
10: Exactly.
7: So, Lisa, let me ask you, adoption is difficult for the whole family. And I would say foster is as well, as we've experienced. So I put these two kind of together. Adoption is a much longer, obviously, commitment, a lifelong commitment to these children. But you have elements of it with foster care as well. But there can be some damage done to your bio family, and you have to take that into account and manage it, as we were just talking about. Now you're feeling bad that your bio son doesn't feel like he's getting your attention because the adopted child needs so much time and attention. But just speak to all the dynamics of that and how we find healing, whether we're mom, dad, adopted child, bio child who now has a new roommate in his bedroom and he's trying to figure out what's going on here. But speak to all those realities.
11: Well, speaking as an adoptive mom, I think the experience of the siblings, I call them the unseen siblings, is really significant.
7: Yeah.
11: And, often these kids, they make a lot of sacrifices. Sometimes some real suffering comes because, we're bringing children with significant wounds into our families. And I always tell people that we didn't do it very well. We were so consumed by the needs of our new children because we adopted 4 children from Ethiopia. Mm. We were so consumed by their needs that we sort of lost sight of the needs of our other children. And we had to refocus and really seek our kids' forgiveness, actually, and make a new start with a lot of things to put more support around them.
7: Yeah.
11: When we couldn't give it, we actually changed to a new church that had a really strong youth program where the youth pastor could support our kids. There were so many different things that we did.
10: Jim, you and I both have been involved with a national adoption conference, and that's where I first met you. And one time they asked my biological daughter if she would serve on a panel to talk about what it was like being an adoptive family. At this point, she was in college, and she had 5 younger siblings who had all been adopted. And a lady in the audience raised her hand and asked my daughter, we're thinking of adopting, and we're worried about how it will impact our biological children, just what you're bringing up and what I've learned a lot through Lisa's work about. And I'll never forget, this is what my daughter said. She said, remember, your job as a parent is not to make your children's life comfortable. Your job as a parent is to make your children more like Christ. And I thought, okay, that's a wrap. I'm done here.
7: Yeah. Well, the fact that she caught that.
10: She got
7: it. A lot of maturity.
10: She got it.
7: For her age.
10: Yes. And even though she had experienced some of the same things that Lisa's kids had experienced and gone through a lot with her parents and with her family, she reminded us, this is why we do this. We're trying to make our families more like Christ.
9: Yeah. Mm-hmm. This is Focus on the Family with Jim Daly, and our guests today are obviously speaking right from their hearts. Betsy Kilstra, Lisa C. Qualls, and Jody Jackson Tucker. And they've pulled together their collective experiences and insights in a terrific book called Healing for Every Heart in Adoption, Redemptive Prayers and Strategies for Adoptive Parents, Adoptees, and Birth Parents. And you can learn more about that book, get a copy from the ministry here, when you stop by focusonthefamily.com/broadcast.
7: Betsy, we talked yesterday about identifying the wounds caused by adoption. How would you define the wound of shame?
12: Well, I think shame is feeling like you are permanently and hopelessly flawed. That it's very different from guilt, where you've actually done something wrong and you can repent of that and get it all clear. But shame is like this horrible thing that sticks to you that affects your identity. Mm-hmm. This is like who I am is a shameful person and I can't somehow get rid of it. So it sort of becomes a lens through which you see life is just as a shameful person.
7: What was your journey, you know, in experiencing that? How did you overcome that? How did you do self-talk to say, okay, Lord, I know this is not who I am? It's hard for many people to simply do that. Mm-hmm. How did you get from that shame, the feeling of shame, being part of your identity, to being able to better understand it was not your fault? Mm-hmm. The fact that you were adopted was not your fault. I mean, you're a little baby.
12: Right.
7: I mean, what could you have contributed
12: what
7: to that?
12: What could I have contributed, yeah.
7: But how do you get there when that voice of shame has been ringing in your head for years?
12: It's a great question, and it's a painful journey. A lot of times we, in our society, have labeled it more low self-esteem than we have shame. But there are different feelings, and shame is really the better word. I think for years, it was like just a dark shadow that affected my life. Like, I'm never good enough. What, I don't belong. All of those messages that the enemy tells you and you agree with because you don't know any better. And little by little, as the word began to get into me, and then I had this encounter when I was about 10 or 11 years old, just walking home. And I just saw Jesus on the cross. And it was like he was just there saying, I did this for you. You're okay. You're mine. And that just changed for me.
7: So that's when it made sense.
12: That's when it made sense. And it changed for me the way I felt about myself. Mm. All of a sudden, I felt like, I am going to be okay.
7: Right.
12: This was a turnaround in my identity. And so that was the beginning. And then the word, of course, fed into my life. And I just began to, there were many times I cried out to him.
7: Yeah.
12: Shame, I didn't quite know how to identify it. I just felt like there's something wrong with me.
7: Right.
12: How can I ever get right? And it was a little by little journey. And I just felt like somehow I'm going to make it.
7: Yeah.
12: It's going to be all right. It was a huge shift for me.
7: A turning of the corner.
12: It was
7: turning
12: of the corner.
7: That realization that you are loved by God and you're seen by God.
12: Yeah, and I'm seen.
7: Yeah.
12: And I felt like, oh, he's written my whole story.
7: Yeah.
12: And he's right here and he knows me.
7: Yeah.
12: And he knows all of my struggles. He knows all of my ugliness, and
7: so
12: he still
7: good.
12: Loves me.
7: And it's so, boy, that's where everybody needs to get to.
10: I mean, yes. Yeah, and every one of us.
7: Then when he says, my burden is light.
12: Yeah.

0: whether it was decades ago or whether it's now, you know, he's going to carry them, and there will be sorrow.
1: Yeah, Jody, Lisa alluded to this idea of isolation, mm-hmm. but what can we practically do?
2: You talk
1: about building
2: so
1: a community.
2: How do you wake up one day
1: and go, okay, I need to build community around me? What does it look like?
2: It's so important to find other adoptive parents who are going through the same experience, for your children to know other adopted children, for your foster kids to hang out with other foster kids. Both Lisa and I lead communities that are welcoming to these parents, and we would welcome you in. It's incredibly important. And even for biological children in an adoptive family. But at the end of the day, I want to make sure to say that while we've talked about a lot of the challenges, and we do talk about the challenges in those communities, what we share in those communities is adoption has been the greatest gift to my life. I wouldn't change it for anything. God adopted me, and becoming an adoptive parent, and my children are treasures. They're treasures, and they're treasures to our biological children as well. We wouldn't be who God meant us to be without them. And so coming into those communities, you can find other people who can reframe the hard, help you take the long view, get the support you need from someone who truly understands. And there's retreats available now for foster and adoptive parents. Get that community you need so you can flip the script and start to see the beautiful redemption that's being written through your story. Mm-hmm. Our families are biblical families.
1: Oh, sure.
2: We're all adopted
1: into the kingdom of God, right?
2: Yes. Mm-hmm.
1: So
2: exactly.
1: we're all in that spot. Mm-hmm. Lisa, we're nearing the end here, and I just want to make sure people have a good idea of what do I do. Speak to those listening who were never a part of adoption and aren't feeling called to adoption. How can they come alongside adoptive parents to help them be successful in this endeavor? This is the one thing that, man, the early church, this is what they did. Mm-hmm. They picked up those babies at the Roman dumps. They brought them home. Yeah, guess what? There were unwanted pregnancies 2,000 years ago. Mm-hmm. Some things are not new under the sun, right? Mm-hmm. And it was the Christians who went, gathered those children who were just left there to die through exposure, brought them home. I'm quite certain the church came around those families to say, okay, let's take care of these kids. Mm-hmm. But speak to, what do I do if I'm living in a normal biological family?
0: There are so many things that people can do to support adoptive and foster families, from the small things to the big. You know, I always tell people, think about what is a life-giving way that you like to serve. Maybe you have a child who's playing soccer, and you can pick up this other kid and take him to every practice, because those parents are too overwhelmed. They cannot sign their kid up for soccer. It can be that easy. It can be doing someone's laundry for them. It can be mentoring one of the biological children in the family, coming alongside them. I mean, the options are endless, and I think it can be super practical. It can also be financial. Foster and adoptive families are tapped out financially.
1: Yeah.
0: We're seeking
1: time
0: so much
1: treasure.
0: Help for our kids.
1: Mm-hmm.
0: Yeah. And so I think the options are endless. So it's important, though, to serve in a way that actually you can sustain.
1: Yeah.
0: You know, something that you can do for the long haul. And that's what people did for us. We had people who, I had one friend who picked up one of my adopted daughters every Tuesday after school, took her home, fed her dinner, and was like her special person. And everybody at home got a break, too.
1: Yeah.
0: So it can be, it doesn't have to be hard, but it can be profoundly important for that family.
1: Let me throw this out to everybody, this concept of forgiveness. I mean, it's running in every direction in this context. So, you know, parents forgiving their daughter, perhaps, Lisa, your position, daughters forgiving parents, adoptive children who are struggling forgiving their adopted parents. I mean, you can run all of the various needs for forgiveness. Mm-hmm. What do you say about the power of forgiveness in this moment?
3: Okay. Well, Jody and Lisa are looking at me.
1: Here you go.
3: So I'll take off. But first, you know, forgiveness is mentioned from, you know, even in the Lord's Prayer. Forgive us for what we have trespassed as our debts,

0: as we forgive others. So it's non-negotiable. And so we get in there and we realize, okay, I will have to deal with this. It's the hardest thing we have to deal with, I think. And we've written it into every prayer through every chapter of this book to help people realize, okay, what is this really and what do I need to forgive? But I'd like to speak just a minute to what forgiveness is not, because I think sometimes that's a big block for us. We think, and I just want to say to my brothers and sisters out there, forgiveness is not saying that what happened is all right. It's not saying it's okay. It's saying I'm taking myself out of the judgment seat of judging what has happened, and I'm letting the Lord, I'm turning that over to the Lord, and I'm withdrawing my judgments. Forgiveness is also not saying you've got to be back in relationship with whoever has wounded you. You know, and it's also not saying that it's a feeling. It starts as a very difficult decision that we choose because we honor God and we know that's His way. And so we choose to do it and we cry out, God, help me. Help me to forgive. And so it's a decision that leads into a process that takes some time and takes God's help to do it.
1: Mm-hmm. Jody, you have mentioned, I believe this comes from your area of the book, and it sounds odd to even say this, but how do you respond to the idea that love is not enough? Because in Christian circles, we think love is enough. Mm-hmm. Forgiveness is enough. Mm-hmm. How can that not be enough? Love and forgiveness.
2: God's love is enough. Amen. My love will never be enough. I'm a weak, frail, flawed person. Mm-hmm. I will never be a perfect mother. Mm-hmm. And I always have to remember to apologize to my children. I'm not going to get it right.
1: That's good.
2: But that teaches us who is really the source of all love, and that's Jesus Christ, our Savior, and His love is enough. His love is what can heal our families.
1: And that's what you've all found, is the love of God. And I so appreciate the way you've expressed it. What a good discussion we've had, and I'm so thankful for each one of you, the lives that God has given you. You're here today because of what has happened to you and what you've done to heal those wounds and to help others. So thank you for the whole kit and caboodle. We so appreciate it. Thank you.
2: Yeah. Thank you. Yes.
3: Thank you for having us.
1: And if you're struggling with pain from the wounds of adoption and you need someone to talk to, we have a team of caring Christian counselors available for that purpose. It's absolutely free, so take advantage of it. We want you to. If you want to get involved with adoption or foster care, you can find those resources through our Wait No More program. John will have the details in just a moment for both the counseling and for Wait No More. And if you or someone you know has been affected by adoption, I recommend you get a copy of the book, Healing for Every Heart in Adoption. 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I grew up in a non-Christian home, and your daily broadcasts and resources have given me so many tools and ideas. 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As a result, we have signed up to be foster parents. Man, that's awesome. Mm-hmm. Yeah. Thanks, Focus, for all your amazing work. Wow. Well, thank you for your amazing work and your commitment to these children.
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10: You know, Ronald Reagan believed self-government required something that government could never replace: responsibility in the hands of the people. In his 1981 inaugural address, Reagan warned against the idea that America had become too complicated to be governed by its citizens. Reagan asked, "If no one among us is capable of governing himself, then who among us has the capacity to govern someone else?" For Reagan, limited government was not about having no government. It was about remembering where responsibility begins: with individuals, families, communities, and the people themselves. Because when government assumes every responsibility, citizens gradually surrender their own. Self-government asks more of us than dependence ever will. And freedom requires a people willing to govern themselves before asking government to do it for them.
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15: Beloved, there are many good ways to share our faith, but I am about to tell you that the Holy Spirit came to me and spoke to me verbally to share my faith in a specific way. What I'm about to share with you, beloved, it's not from me, it came from God.
16: Fear doesn't have to silence you when God gives you an opportunity to share your faith. Welcome to Discovering the Jewish Jesus. I'm your host, Dustin Roberts. And today, Rabbi Schneider, he wants to reveal how to move beyond insecurity and confidently tell others about Jesus. You'll discover why you don't need every answer or even the perfect words. You simply need the courage to step out and trust the Lord. What happens when you do might surprise you. Now here's Rabbi.
15: Beloved, we're in the midst of a series entitled Sharing Your Faith. This is part number 4. I'm not going to go back and review. This has been a very exclusive series, very important. I really encourage you to get it and study it. We're talking about how to share our faith. Today, beloved, I'm going to talk to you about a subject that I've spoke on before, but I want to bring it up afresh and anew on this series. I want to talk about the specific strategy. I am talking about the divine cutting-edge strategy that's come to me directly from heaven that the Holy Spirit has given me in terms of how to share our faith. Beloved, there are many good ways to share our faith, but I am about to tell you that the Holy Spirit came to me and spoke to me verbally a specific question, teaching me to share my faith in a specific way and encouraging me in doing so to teach others to do it in this same way. I believe you'll find it extremely effective. Because what I'm about to share with you, beloved, it's not from me, it came from God. Here's how it happened. The Lord spoke to me in a dream. In the first phase of this dream, I found myself in a room. The room was shaped like a rectangle. I don't know exactly how big the room was. It wasn't a real big room. In the room, there was a couch. The coloring in the room was darkish, grayish. It wasn't like the windows were open and a lot of sun was coming in. But it wasn't totally black either. It was just kind of a darkish, grayish color in the room, but you could still see in the room. And I go onto the couch, and there's a lady sitting on the couch. Next to the lady on the far end of the couch, so I'm at one end of the couch, and then on the other end of the couch, there's a man sitting. He looked to be about maybe 50 years old. The dream opens. My head is kind of leaning on this lady's shoulder. It was just like there was a, kind of like a mother or something like that. It was just kind of a comfort thing. You know, David said in one of his writings, he said that he had stilled his soul like a child at rest leaning against his mother. I believe it just meant that I was secure. And then this man is sitting at the other end of the couch. And I asked the man, beloved, in this dream, this specific question. What do you think of Jesus? Immediately after this phase of the dream rolled into a second dream that was connected to it. And it was this second phase of the dream that made me absolutely sure, beloved, that I was having a dream from God. In the second part of the dream, I find myself in a room almost identical to the room that I was in the first dream, about the same size. Again, there's a couch. Again, it's kind of gray. In terms of the coloring of the room, there's not a lot of light in there, but you can still see it's not totally dark either. I believe that represents the spiritual climate of the world right now. I mean, we can still see, but it's dark right now. Morality is dark. Hopelessness is pervading. Things are becoming more and more chaotic. Jesus described this world as a place where Satan dwelled. And so I'm in this room, the second phase of the dream. I'm on the couch, and a young girl is in the room. She's standing in the center of the room. She looked to be about 20 years old. And I asked her in the dream, listen, beloved, the same exact question, what do you think of Jesus? And when I asked her the question, this is what she said. She said, well, I know he said a lot to the church, but he never said anything to me like about being boyfriend, girlfriend. And as soon as she said that, the dream was over, and I knew that I was having a dream from God because her statement was so unique and so profound, and it said volumes. This is what she was meaning, beloved. That she had heard maybe some preaching before, maybe she was raised in church or had sat in church at some points in her life, but she never heard and understood that Jesus loved her. And I knew through this dream that the Lord was telling me several things. He was first of all telling me that my people need to be secure. This was communicated to me, beloved, in the dream when I found myself as the dream opened with my head leaning on that lady's shoulder, like David said, like a child leaning on his mother. It represented security, that you and I need to break off the lie of insecurity because we are secure in Jesus. Insecurity is part of our old life. We need to step out of it. We need to break it. We need to confess, I am secure in Jesus. My Father is with me. Jesus is with me. His presence is all around me. He's going to provide for all my needs. It doesn't matter what anybody else thinks about me. It only matters what he thinks about me. So I will be secure. Part of being secure, beloved, is a decision. So the Lord was communicating that if my people are going to be obedient to me, ensuring their faith, they're going to have to step out of insecurity and into security. And beloved, that is a choice that you need to make. Remember when Jesus gave out the talents and when he called those that he had given the talents to return and to show him the investment that they had made on the talents and how their talents had multiplied. Remember the one said, Lord, you gave me 10 and now here's 20. And the other one came and said, Lord, you gave me 5 talents. Now here's 10 talents. And then Jesus called the one that he had given 1 talent to. And the man came to Jesus with his 1 talent and he said, sir, you gave me 1 talent and here's your 1 talent back, for I knew you to be a hard man. He had a wrong concept of God, and because of that he was insecure and fearful, and Jesus rebuked him. He was displeased. And beloved, you and I need to make a decision that we're going to obey God, because God has not given us a spirit of fear or timidity, but of love and of power and of a sound mind. So the first thing that you and I need to know, beloved, is we need to break off insecurity and fear and step into security and boldness and confidence. That was what the Lord showed me by showing me with my head leaning against that woman's shoulder. Then the next thing was that the man was sitting on the couch. And I asked him the question, what do you think of Jesus? And beloved, he was kind of a macho looking man. And I believe the Lord was communicating, you don't bow down to asking anybody this question. Don't fear being intimidated. Don't be afraid of what someone's going to think about you. Don't be concerned that someone's going to think you're weak because you're talking about my son. I want you to ask the world the question, what do you think of Jesus? And then as I indicated, as the dream shifted, I found myself in the room, once again, similar room with the young lady, 20 years old. I asked her the same question, beloved, what do you think of Jesus? And she said to me, I know he said a lot to the church, but he didn't say anything to me like about being boyfriend, girlfriend. And what the Lord was communicating to me here was that people need to not just be presented with the doctrine of the Bible. They don't just need to hear that God so loved the world that he gave his only begotten son. What we need to be communicating, beloved, to people as we're witnessing to them is that God loves them individually, personally. That God knows the number of hairs on their head. That God knows where they work. He knows what their phone number is. God says, when you share me with people, I want you to communicate to them how much I love and care about them as individual people. That I care about them in their work. That I care about what happens to them in their future. That I care about their relationship with their husband or wife. That I care and I'm concerned with them and I want to be involved in every detail of their life. And so God shared with me, beloved, this strategy. When we're out there witnessing for him, to be asking people the question, beloved, what do you think of Jesus? You see, when you ask somebody that question, we're not even asking them, what do you think about Jesus? Because if we ask them, what do you think about Jesus, that can get to be kind of a heady question. But when we ask them, what do you think of Jesus, that's a hard question. And when they respond to us, we can know when somebody responds where they're at in their walk with God. And then hearing their response, we can know how to proceed, beloved, to present the love of God to them.
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15: This is the time for the church to get bold like never before. I'm not talking to just a few. I'm talking to all of us, and to begin to share our faith, beloved, like never before. I want to encourage you. Don't be afraid of somebody getting mad at you. People will get mad at you. But you know, sometimes when someone gets mad at you, that's the first step to them coming to faith. Oftentimes, beloved, someone gets really mad, but they get mad because they're being faced with something that's really disturbing them and upsetting them. And this is the beginning with them wrestling with the issue. And God may use you to do it, so the outcome is not based on whether they got mad or not. The outcome may be that they got mad, but 6 weeks later they received Jesus. And it had to do with you boldly presenting the gospel to them. What do you think of Jesus? And also, when we're sharing with people, we want to be humble. And one of the best ways to do that is not to place ourselves above them, but to share with them what Jesus has done for us. Making ourselves voluntarily weak. In other words, saying, oh, if it wouldn't have been for Jesus. And everything that we say, praise Jesus. It's a good God. We're making ourselves voluntarily weak. So we're showing them that we need Jesus just like they do, so that they don't think that we're condescending. Also, beloved, I want to encourage you to be prepared. The more prepared you are, and I'm not telling you, you have to know the Bible backwards and forwards. No, I'm not telling you that. But I'm saying, be as prepared as you can be. And don't wait till you're prepared perfectly to start. Start right now. But it's like this. As you learn some of the strategies that I've shared in this broadcast, and as you continue to read the Bible on a daily basis, beloved, even if it's just a chapter a day, you're going to get more and more prepared to be able to respond to people and to be able to bring up Scripture, because the Scripture itself has life and power in it. See, the Word of God is living and active and sharper than a two-edged sword. It's able to pierce between the division of soul and spirit. So when you know the Word of God, you can bring it to the table. It's kind of like a carpenter. A carpenter can do almost any job. Why? Because he's got the tools. And so the more prepared you are, the more tools you'll have. But I don't want anybody to wait until they're more prepared. Start right now. God will train you as you go. Some of you have heard it said before, God can't steer a parked car. Just start, and God will teach you and train you along the way. And again, don't be thrown when people get defensive. Don't let it throw you. Just be convinced in your heart, beloved, that the message that you bring is real. You need to be convinced that Jesus is the only way. If you have a mindset that simply says, well, Jesus is good for me, but, you know, this person doesn't believe in Jesus, so God bless them, that's fine too. A lot of people that call themselves Christians are like that. It's like they claim that Jesus is the only way. They sing praises to God in church that Jesus is the only way. But when it comes to the way that they relate with other people, it's evident by the way they relate to other people that they really don't believe that. Because they've got all these people that they know that they're in relationship with, and they know these people aren't believers in Jesus, and yet they don't tell them about Jesus. If you and I were really convinced that those people were going to hell, we would be telling them about Jesus. Jesus said, unless you believe that I am He, you'll die in your sins. We must be convinced that people need Jesus, that He is who He said He was. That Jesus said, there's no other name under heaven by which men can be saved but the name of Yeshua HaMashiach. Be convinced, beloved, that people need Him. And don't be afraid, beloved, that someone's going to know more than you know. No, beloved, the Bible tells us that we shouldn't be afraid, because the Holy Spirit, the Scripture says, will give us what we need in the hour thereof. This is one of the secrets to becoming free and fluent and powerful in the abundant life of God. It's stepping out and trusting Him. We have a supernatural God. And one of the things that our supernatural God does for us is He anoints us by the Holy Spirit to witness. So don't worry about having to think everything through that you're going to know exactly what you need to say in every situation. He'll give you the words Jesus taught us in the hour thereof. Now, a few practical things. Try to avoid words that people won't relate to. In other words, when Paul was on Mars Hill in the book of Acts, these people didn't know the Torah. They didn't know the scriptures. So Paul didn't start out talking to them about the Torah. But rather what Paul did is he started relating to them where they were at in life. He says, I see you have many statues here where you're worshiping an unknown God. And so Paul began by meeting them where they were at, and then he began to move from there, teaching them that this unknown God, that His name was the God of Israel, and His Son's name was Yeshua. And so we need to have that same mindset when we're speaking to a secular world and we're speaking to people that don't know the Lord. We want to avoid kind of Christian jargon that we might know what it means, but to them they might not understand what we're saying. And so we need to be trying to communicate with them, beloved, in a language, hallelujah, that they can understand. Well, I want to review today as I close out this broadcast. We began, beloved, at the beginning of this broadcast, talking about how to approach the atheist. And I shared with you early on that the scripture tells us that deep inside, everybody that's ever been born into their world knows there's a God. The scripture tells us that it's evident within them. And not only is it evident within them, not only is their conscience bearing witness with them that there is a God, but when they look at creation and they see the sky that goes on forever, and the beauty and the colors, deep inside they know there's a God. So when we come across an atheist, don't be intimidated and don't let the strength of their personality or their hostility or their condescending attitude throw you. Deep inside, every man knows there's a God. I talked about three ways to respond to the atheist. I talked about the argument of intelligent design. That in creation, beloved, we have intelligence. In other words, intelligence is built in to creation. So that the body, beloved, when it begins to overheat, it automatically perspires to bring the temperature back down to normal. When we get sick, our body automatically begins to create antibodies to combat the sickness. And we could go on and on. There's intelligence in creation. Beloved, intelligence could not be in creation if there wasn't an intelligent designer behind it. So the first argument that we have for the atheist is the argument of intelligent design. The second argument, beloved, for responding to the atheist is the law of absolute morality. That deep down inside, all over the world, mankind at the most basic level has a sense of right and wrong. Now, the atheist will say he doesn't believe in moral absolutes, that there's no such thing, he'll say, as absolute right or wrong. But rather, he says, morality is relative, that morality is culturally defined, that morality isn't defined by a God, but they say instead, morality is defined individually. But you take that same atheist and somebody steals something from them, and what do they want? They want justice. And so deep inside the atheist, when he's wrong, automatically now they revert back into a position of morality. And then the third response, beloved, to the atheist is the response of first cause. All the other theories, beloved, of the existence of life, all the other theories of evolution, have to do with, beloved, something that began. In other words, you begin with many evolution theories with what? A Big Bang. But the most obvious question when you begin to talk about a Big Bang is, well, where did the Big Bang come from? What caused the Big Bang? And the only answer to this dilemma, beloved, is that there had to be a first cause that was without cause. In other words, God, by nature of who He is, has always been, He has no first cause, and that is the only possible explanation that one can come up with for the existence of life. There had to be something in the very beginning that was without cause, that has always been, and that is God. That's why God is, beloved, eternity. We talk about the exclusive claim of Jesus. Jesus said, I am the way, the truth, and the life. No man comes to God but through me. So what we do now is we bring a person to the place of having to face making a decision about Jesus. And here's what we say. If I can show you that Jesus is who he said he was, will you receive him and will you receive his truth? We want to get them in a position that they're getting ready to have to make a decision. And then what we do, beloved, is we explain the historical accuracy of the Bible that I've covered in my earlier broadcast, why we can trust the Bible as being a historically accurate document, recording accurately the claims of Messiah. And finally, beloved, I talked about on this broadcast, we need to be asking people the question, what do you think of Jesus? Beloved, I hope and trust that you received something and were blessed by today's broadcast. Now I want to give you the opportunity to do something even greater than receiving, and that's giving. Many of us know that Jesus said, it's more blessed to give than to receive. In fact, when we give, we're participating in our Christ-likeness because God is by nature a giver. He so loved you and me that he gave his only begotten Son. If you believe in me and believe that this broadcast is helping people, I want to ask you, just open up your heart to the Holy Spirit. Just give as he leads you to give. I can promise you this. In so doing, you'll be being conformed to the image of Christ, who is a giver, and you'll be blessed, beloved, for your obedience to God. I love you, and I want to thank you for your love and financial gifts today. It makes this program possible.
16: 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That's exactly what this ministry does. 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And now here's Rabbi Schneider to speak God's sacred blessing over you. Rabbi?
6: In the Old Testament book of Numbers, we find a blessing God speaks over his children through Moses and Aaron. It carries the idea of favor and expression. Open your heart to the Spirit and the Word today and receive Father's goodness into your life with confidence. The Lord bless you and keep you. The Lord make his face shine on you and be gracious to you. The Lord lift you up with his countenance. And the Lord give you, beloved one, his peace. And now in Hebrew.

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7: With SRN News, I'm Bob Agnew in Washington. Pressure from the U.S. bond market hit a new level on Wall Street after a surprisingly strong report on the economy raised worries about inflation. Oil prices halted their slide, and the squeeze caused U.S. stocks to sink today. The S&P 500 was down by 0.7% of its value right out of the gate, and all the indexes are still struggling. About a half an hour from the close right now, the Dow is down 340 points, the NASDAQ off 307, and the S&P 500 right now down by about 60 points. McDonald's says it will spend $8.5 billion over the next 10 years to modernize its restaurants around the world. The Chicago burger chain also said it plans to introduce grilled chicken sandwiches and wraps and experiment with products like egg bites and bowls to meet growing demand of customers who are seeking healthier forms of protein in their breakfast meals. This is SRN News.
8: I'm Dan Loney with Your Money Now. The Purchasing Managers Index for September from S&P Global showed the U.S. with the fastest levels of business growth in over 5 years. It also noted that job gains have accelerated. But we are also seeing price pressures intensify due to the higher costs from things like energy. And that is also leading to backlogs of work and supply chain delays. Quantum computing firm IonQ sees its shares up about 5% today after it showed off the quantum industry's first end-to-end real-time quantum error decoder that allows a single standard computer processor able to find, fix, and decode computer errors as they happen and eliminate delays within the system. Wall Street is lower as bond yields have surged once again. The Dow Industrial Average is down by more than 300 points. The NASDAQ is off by more than 250. West Texas crude is up more than 2% at $92 a barrel. And that is Your Money Now.
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11: I mean, it's just my family. 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It's just my disease. It's just our kids who are messing up. I can't go bother Jesus with this. And what Mary is teaching us is, it's okay. What the Apostle Paul would later say, in everything, not just the big things, in everything, by prayer and supplication with thanksgiving, make your request known to God.
12: 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In today's episode, Pastor Brian shares a lesson from John chapter 2. Dr. Chappell explores the first recorded miracle of Jesus and what this event highlights about Christ's character and care. 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And while you're there, look for Pastor Brian's book, The Multi-Generational Church Crisis. This compelling book asks the question of the church, what could be accomplished in the name of Christ if we could better understand each other? Let's hear now from Dr. Brian Chappell as he shares the lesson, The Life of the Party.
11: It is an unlikely beginning. It's the Son of God, the creator of the universe. And his first miracle to manifest his glory is helping his mom keep a wedding from getting embarrassing. I mean, it's not exactly what you expect. I mean, you're waiting for the lightning from heaven or the earthquake on cue. I mean, anything that says, I am the great and powerful, well, you know, that sort of thing. I mean, you at least want to say, well, you know, can't you, like, you know, turn a couple of fish into a meal for 5,000? You know, something like that. Well, all in good time. But right now, something else needing to be done. Last week, we were introduced to who this Jesus is by John the Baptist. And if you just kind of think of our normal business interchanges, when you're introduced to someone, there's kind of a next step, and the next step is you exchange business cards. The business card is going to say who you are, your person and your product and your purpose, but it's just writ small, an indication of something much larger about who you are and what you do. And what this first miracle is about, this sign, is actually a statement of who Jesus is and what he will do, writ small. It's really the business card, indicating in much larger terms what is going to happen later on. Now, if you think about what this business card is indicating, showing Jesus' business, it's just first saying to us, this Jesus, he's in the grace business. After all, what he is showing us here is that Jesus provides for people what they cannot provide for themselves, which is the very definition of grace. He's providing what people cannot provide for themselves. And you know all about the account. Remember the situation? It's a big, fat Jewish wedding. It's not what you and I think about. You know, the wedding that, you know, will last 20 minutes and the reception lasts a few hours. I mean, this is a big, fat Jewish wedding, which means it's supposed to go on from 3 to 6 days. And they've run out of wine, which in a culture of hospitality means there is huge embarrassment that's occurring now. That a family is going to feel like, we have failed. This is going to be remembered for the rest of our lives, that we did not provide what was necessary for our guests. As you think of the situation, you of course know that we don't know the reason this situation has occurred. Why is there not enough wine? Did somebody miscalculate? Did uninvited guests come? Did the delivery truck take the wrong route? I mean, We don't know the reasons for the problem. All we know is the consequence. Somebody is guilty of miscalculation. And a family is going to know shame forever because of what has occurred. If you're facing guilt and shame, what do? Ask Jesus. That's what they do. I mean, Mary goes right to Jesus and she says, they're out of wine. Now, the reason she would ask Jesus is not wrong. After all, she knows who he is. She heard the angels and the shepherds, right? Peace on earth, goodwill to men. And Mary and those responsible are thinking, we need a little of that goodwill in the form of some good wine right now. And so she asks. And as one whose business is grace, Jesus provides what people cannot provide for themselves. Now, you already know the account. What I have to address is what troubles us about the account. I mean, there are various concerns with how Jesus handles the miracle. Verse 3, when the wine ran out, the mother of Jesus said to him, they have no wine. And Jesus said to her, woman, what does this have to do with me? Now, whether you've ever heard a sermon on this or would just go to a commentary afterwards and look, you will recognize that people are troubled by Jesus' insensitivity to his mother at this point. He doesn't say, mom, or whatever the Aramaic equivalent of Abba for father is. You know, he doesn't address her tenderly. He just says, woman, what does this have to do with me? Now, you must know that this is not meant to be an insult. I mean, this is not insensitive language on itself. It's formal, but not insensitive. The reason that we know that Jesus is not being insensitive is first because of Mary's reaction. She is, after all, a Jewish mother. And when he addresses her as woman, she does not say, how dare you talk to your mother that way? In fact, Jesus will address her that way another time in the Gospel of John in great tenderness. Do you remember that account? Jesus will be on the cross. And recognizing that he will not be with his mother to take care of her in her earthly state, he looks at her and the same one who wrote this gospel, John, and says, woman, behold your son. And to John, behold your mother. There's the tenderness. But why does he address her so formally at this point and even at that point? You get some sense of it in the words that follow. Woman, what has this to do with me? Now, as we hear those, it sounds like Jesus is distancing himself from her need. And there is a sense in which he is distancing himself from her. If I were to simply tell you the words in Greek that are here, it's an idiom in very kind of cryptic and short phrases. The actual literal translation would be, what to me and to you? What is this to me and to you? As though he's saying, we live in separate realms. This is not something that you and I share at this point. And that in itself is troubling to us if you ever see where that phrase is used again in the Gospels. It is a phrase that is used 4 or 5 times in its cryptic nature in the Gospel, but always it is put in the mouths of demons. Demons, when they are addressing Jesus, as they are saying to Jesus, what have we to do with you? Saying, we are in different realms. We are in different spiritual orders. We are not in the same place. And when Jesus addresses his mother and says, what has this to do with me? He's not showing lack of concern for his mother. He is showing greater concern for his father. I am not to be controlled by earthly priorities. I am about my father's business. You see that even in the same passage in John chapter 2, if you'll go to verse 16. In verse 16, the history has moved forward. And Jesus is no longer in Cana of Galilee. He is in Jerusalem, where he finds that there are those who are in the temple of God who are using their position for profit that is not right. Remember, they are selling sacrifices and exchanging money in a way that is inappropriate for actually serving the people of God. And Jesus, driving the money changers out of the temple, ends with this statement, verse 16, "Take these things away. Do not make my father's house a house of trade." He addresses his mother as woman, but his heavenly father he addresses as father. It's not the first time he's done that either. He in this place is saying, "You cannot make my father's house a house of trade." You may remember there was another time when he was much younger that Jesus was in his father's house and reminded his mother that he had to be about his father's business. Do you remember that? The family has gone to Jerusalem. And for whatever reason, I know it would never happen in any of your families that you would leave it a child at the fairgrounds or the gas station. But some reason, the Holy Family goes away and Jesus is back in Jerusalem. And, you know, they get somewhere down the road in the caravan and they discover he's not with them. And they come back and they find Jesus in the temple talking with the scribes about religious things. And as the parents begin to question him, he says, "Why are you surprised? Did you not know that I had to be about what? My father's business." Actually, the words again in Aramaic, that I had to be in my father's house. I had to be in his realm, doing his things. As Jesus is saying, it's now the heavenly priorities that must motivate me, not simply earthly ones. And the heavenly priority is plain in the last verse, in the last phrase of verse 4. Jesus says, "What does this have to do with me? My hour is not yet come." Now, if you were to look through the various accounts of John, you would recognize that that phrase is used repeatedly to indicate one thing. I'm going to cite the passages because you may want to look at them later yourself. If you were to look up John 7:30 or 8:20 or 12:23 and 27 or 13:1, every time Jesus refers to my time or my hour, he is referring to his crucifixion, to his death. And he says to Mary, "My priorities are now the heavenly priorities. I cannot do earthly things in such a way that it would prematurely cause my death. If I were to create the earthquake, if I were to bring the lightning down, if I were to do that thing that was too obvious at this point, I would challenge the governing spiritual authorities and they would seek me before I had fulfilled all righteousness, doing all that I must do to be this perfect man, living an obedient life before God, and therefore the perfect Lamb of God at the right hour. Mary, I can't do this yet." Now, you know what Mary does. It's verse 5, right? She speaks to the servants, and she says to them, "Do whatever he tells you." Now, this really troubles us, because we put this conversation in the context of our own family spats, right? We kind of hear, you know, Mary saying to Jesus, "Set the table. Help me out," right? And Jesus says, "It's not my time." And then Mary says, "Ignore what he says, do what he tells you." And then Jesus says, "Oh, all right, I'll do it." It's the Holy Family. He's the Son of God. This is not what's happening. He has just said, "Mary, it's not my hour." And Mary gets it. She doesn't argue with him. She doesn't dispute with him. She simply yields it all to him. "Servants, whatever he says, do it." What she is willing to do is ask anything and yield everything. "I ask you what I need, but I yield to you, Lord, what you know is best." Even the mother of Jesus would do that. The reason I say that to you is because I think what we do when we approach and meet the King of the universe, the Creator of our world, and the Savior of our souls, is we say we better not bother Him with the little stuff. I mean, it's just my family. It's just my job. It's just my disease. It's just our kids who are messing up. I can't go bother Jesus with this. And what Mary is teaching us is, it's okay. What the Apostle Paul would later say, in everything, not just the big things, in everything, by prayer and supplication with thanksgiving, make your requests known to God. Because as you would ask anything, but yield everything, He will do what He knows is best. It's precisely what Jesus does. In right timing and proportion, He does precisely what is needed.
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1: You recognize this miracle, though it's recorded in Scripture, is at the time virtually a secret miracle. If you look at verse 9, you'll recognize that. When the master of the feast tasted the water, now become wine, and did not know where it came from, though the servants who had drawn the water knew, recognize what's being said. Only those who were most immediate to the task knew what was going on. Others don't know. This is not something ready to be broadcast yet. So the only ones who kind of know about it are the servants. And look at verse 11. Who else knows about it? The disciples. So that they are ready to follow him. But not the authorities, not even apparently the other guests. It is done in measure and proportion and time, just exactly what is right according to the wisdom of God. What Mary does is she asks anything, but yields everything to Jesus, saying, if I'm going to put it into his hand, then I have to trust his hand to do what is right. That's a hard thing to do, isn't it? To say, Lord, I'm going to ask this thing, big or small, whatever it is. But then I'm going to trust you to respond in proportion as the wise ruler, king of the universe, do as you know is best. Last weekend, my family got a wonderful opportunity to experience this in a way that we were not expecting at all. Some of you know, though my kids don't like being announced, that my married kids were here in the service last week, and we had a meal afterwards with some friends from a church that was part of our experience 3 decades ago. And we were talking, adults with my children around, about our experiences. And the wife in the relationship from 3 decades ago was talking about her experience. What has it been like to be the mother of a child with mental illness? She has been working with me from time to time on a book that she is writing on what it means to be a Christian mother dealing with a child of mental illness, and all the depression and the drugs and the alcohol that goes with some sort of self-medication that might go into such an experience, and how hurt and hard has been life, and at the same time what joy they have found through it by dependence upon God. She was talking about part of trying to record that and said a few weeks ago she was, with a little time in a morning, typing away furiously, expressing what she wanted to express, all they had been through, their pain, their difficulty, and just typing furiously for hours, getting it out. She had so much down on paper, and then somehow there was this computer crash and it all disappeared. By the way, not just that file, but previous day's file of work as well. She called her husband in absolute devastation and tears at work, saying, what can I do? I've lost so much. I've worked so hard. I was pouring out my heart. What do I do? And, you know, they called some friends who were computer experts. They could not retrieve the files. They could not get it back. The husband said, you know, having heard the terrible pain and the tears on the phone, he got home from work that night, and his wife greeted him saying, hello, honey. Bright and sunny. And he said, what happened between boo-hoo-hoo and hello, honey? And I wrote it down, what she said. She said, the way that we have made it through and helped others is by yielding everything to the Lord and being satisfied in him. We know that God could heal our son, and we have prayed for that. But he has taught us to rest in him.

0: Him. We have found deep happiness and contentment not in endlessly wrestling to change our circumstances, but in trusting the one who loves us enough to send his son to die for us. She said, "That morning when I was writing so furiously for others, I actually was not writing about Jesus." She said, "It was all about me, my pain, my anger, my struggle." And then for those of you who were there with us, she said, "There was this little voice of conscience on my shoulder saying, this is not what you're supposed to be writing." She said, "I kept brushing him away." And then she said, finally, God just said, "Enough of this." And God hit the delete button. Between the boo-hoo-hoo and the hello honey, I found rest in Jesus again. And I knew that he was sufficient, the one who held me and would hold me forever. He was sufficient, and I yielded to him again. As Kathy and I sat with our guests, including our children and their spouses, around the table, we could hardly look at each other for blinking back the tears, because what we recognized is we could not have asked for better for our own children, some of whom have struggled seriously with health issues and with infertility issues and have prayed and prayed and need to rest in Jesus. And here was one saying something so rich and deep of her own experience of the God that she would now trust. Not wrestling to make it happen her way, but willing to ask anything. And at the same time, yield everything to his wisdom and his power and his timing. Why would you do that? Why would you yield everything to Jesus? Because he's not just in the grace business. He's also in the joy business.
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8: You know, Ronald Reagan believed self-government required something that government could never replace, responsibility in the hands of the people. In his 1981 inaugural address, Reagan warned against the idea that America had become too complicated to be governed by its citizens. Reagan asked, "If no one among us is capable of governing himself, then who among us has the capacity to govern someone else?" For Reagan, limited government was not about having no government. It was about remembering where responsibility begins, with individuals, families, communities, and the people themselves. Because when government assumes every responsibility, citizens gradually surrender their own. Self-government asks more of us than dependence ever will. And freedom requires a people willing to govern themselves before asking government to do it for them.
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10: With SRN News, I'm Bob Agnew in Washington. Ukrainian President Vladimir Zelensky took to the stage today at the UN General Assembly, and he called on countries to stand up against Russia and its invasion, now just over 4 years old, inside Ukraine. He says that Russia's revenues must remain a target, and he said easing sanctions on Russia, as some are suggesting, would not help to end the war in his country. He says that more money through trade gives the war more time, and that's exactly what Vladimir Putin wants. Parts of the East Coast are bracing for a potential early season nor'easter today. Forecasters warning a powerful wind and rain storm could hit later this week, bringing gusty winds and a storm surge to Boston, New York, and other coastal cities, all the way from New England down through the Mid-Atlantic. On Wall Street, a losing session. The Dow was off 352 points. The Nasdaq down by 308. More on these stories at srnnews.com.
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16: There are people who are in need, who have needs, and God impresses your heart to say something to them, to give them something, to go see them, to express some form of love to them. Don't make excuses. Just be obedient to God. He would not impress your heart to do something if there were not a need. He would not impress your heart to do something, to go, to be, to give, if God didn't have in mind something specific he wanted to accomplish.
17: The subject of giving makes many Christians stiffen with resistance. But for others, it's something that brings great joy. If you find fulfillment in meeting the needs of others, then you may have the gift of giving. Today on In Touch, the teaching ministry of Dr. Charles Stanley will learn about this spiritual gift as we continue our series, Living in the Power of the Holy Spirit.
16: Each believer has a motivational gift. That is the thing that gives you the most sense of confidence. When you operate out of that gift, you'll have the greatest sense of fruitfulness, being more productive that way, greatest sense of contentment because you're operating and working out of that particular gift. Now, a person can have any one of the seven gifts that he mentions and do well at whatever vocation God calls you. For example, a person can have the gift of service and be an excellent administrator. A person can have the gift of mercy, for example, be an excellent leader. So it doesn't mean that just because you don't have that particular specific gift doesn't mean you can't do well at what you do. The issue is not what you're calling or what your profession, but the issue is, do you know what that spiritual gift is? You will operate out of that. And so when it comes to the gift of giving, what does he mean when he speaks of the gift of giving? Let's look at the characteristics and you ask yourself the question, well, certainly I don't have the gift of giving because I'm not wealthy. It has nothing to do with being wealthy. You could have the gift of giving and being wealthy. You could have the gift of giving and not be wealthy. So it's not so much how much you have, but your attitude about it and what you do, how resourceful you are, and how you take care of those resources. So what's one of the first characteristics? One of the first characteristics is this, and that is a person who has the gift of giving is able to see resources. They're able to identify things that oftentimes people overlook. And so that person is able to make wise purchases, wise use of their money in order to have money to give for the Lord's work. And whereas someone would say, well, I just don't have anything to give, the person with the gift of giving, they're able to see, well, if I use this wisely, if I expend my resources wisely here, if I don't purchase that at this time, I'll have more to give to the Lord's work. And so they're able to plan ahead. That's why they have resources to give, because they're very careful with their money. A second characteristic of this person is simply this, and that is they desire, when they give, to feel a part of the work. The person with the gift of giving isn't somebody who just sort of gives with no relationship. They, first of all, give themselves. They have to see that they're involved in that work. For example, whether it's some other ministry or whether it's a church or whatever it might be, they want to be involved themselves. Their heart's got to be in it. They just don't give it out there and spread it out and have no relationship. They want to be involved. They want to feel like they're a part of it. They want to feel like that they're making a contribution to the Lord's work. And so their heart goes before their money. And oftentimes that person needs assurance in their heart. They need assurance that their decision is a decision that God has enabled them to make, not just giving it, but they want to be certain that God has led them to give, because their heart is there, not just their money. A third characteristic that's so evident in them, and that's this: they desire to give high quality things. For example, the person with the gift of giving isn't going to find the cheapest thing they can find to give you a gift. But they're going to buy something that is of the quality that they can be proud that they gave it, not that they want credit. And also, they want to give the kind of gift that has a lasting value to it. They don't buy trinkets and junk. They want to buy something that has a lasting value that will be meaningful to you because it was meaningful to them to purchase it. And, of course, there's also the characteristic that they hope that their gift is an answer to prayer. The person with the gift of giving is very careful. And so they hope that somehow that they have discovered a need. And without you even mentioning it, that they are able to meet that need. And they get the greatest pleasure in recognizing the fact and realizing that they, without being told, have given to meet a need that God impressed them to give. The person with the gift of giving lives with a sensitivity. They live with a sensitivity of what is God saying, how does God want me to handle this, and the greatest sense of satisfaction that they get is simply this: they gave not knowing what the particular need was, or didn't know it when they knew that they wanted to give, and then find out that what they gave was a specific answer to prayer. Now, so when it comes to our relationship to money, and money can corrupt people as well as also crown them with many blessings. It depends on your attitude toward it and how you handle it. And so the person with the gift of giving is very careful. They want to be sure that God has told them to give it. And that's a very wise thing, because people can just squander God's money and on the basis of being generous are giving to others when sometimes that's the motive's wrong. When you're giving to be recognized and giving to get thanks and giving to be seen and giving to be heard and all the rest, as the scripture says, he says, you know what? And Matthew is the one who said it. He said, you ought to have your reward. We give because we love him. We give because he's told us to do this and to speak to that person or to give to them. The personal gift of giving, very careful, and what brings them the greatest satisfaction is they gave and discovered there was a need. God spoke to my heart and I obeyed God. Now, this person also has a desire to give secretly. And that is, they love giving without telling anybody. And you know what? One of the reasons the person with the gift of giving just keeps on giving is because as they keep on giving, not asking for anything in return, not looking for recognition, what does God do? God honors that. But giving secretly, the person who has the gift of giving, they take great delight in doing that because, as we said, first of all, they want to meet needs for the Lord's work. They're not looking for credit, not looking for recognition, but they're looking to be involved in the work. Because you see, the personal gift of giving is not interested in getting rewards here and now. They're interested in future rewards. And so they can give generously. They can give however God requires them to give. And knowing in their heart that one of these days at the judgment, they'll be rewarded accordingly. And then, of course, the person with the gift of giving prefers to give without appeals. Now, there was a time, for example, on television when many people were asking for money. And here's what they'd say. And I can remember this. If you don't give to this ministry, if you don't send it in today, we're going to be off the air next week. If you don't give now, we're going to be gone. And my feeling was, be gone. And here's the reason. If God wants you on, he'll keep you on. You don't have to browbeat people to give. If it's the Lord's work, then listen, imagine Almighty God not providing for Almighty God's work. So we trust God. There are times when you make the need known in a very wise way. But when you start pressuring people to give, the person with the gift of giving may have tons of money to give, but you know what? They just start backing off. They don't like pressured appeals. Well, the truth is, none of us do. The person with the gift of giving, if you want to turn them off, turn up the pressure, you turn them off. Because that's the way they think. That's how they're wired for God. Just like the prophet's wired a certain way, the teacher's wired a certain way, the exhorter, everybody is wired a certain way. And so the person with the gift of giving, very careful what they do with their finances. They're not being tight. They're not being stingy. It's just the fact that they choose because they understand the value and the power of financial resources. Then, of course, there is the concern that giving corrupts. The person with the gift of giving also has an understanding that money can corrupt. Now, money is neither good nor bad. It's simply a tool. You would not say this hammer is good or bad if it's made correctly. It's just a tool. Money is a tool. And listen carefully. Money can corrupt. And you look at the people, for example, who win the lottery. How many of them are disciplined? How many of them are broke? Within a few years, why? Because they didn't know how to handle money to begin with. They don't know how to handle it today, and it doesn't last. And the scripture tells us and warns us that it's like a bird with wings. It can leave you very fast. You can lose it a whole lot easier than you worked for it and made it. And so the person with the gift of giving, very sensitive to those things, and very sensitive and realize that you cannot be undisciplined with money. And when I say floating through the malls, for example, I simply mean that a lot of people, simply this, they're not disciplined with their finances. They somehow never stop to think, if I go shopping, should I ask God about whether I should buy this or not? And here's what happens. They ask the wrong question. The wrong question is this. The wrong question is, if I buy this, how much will I have left? That's not the right question. The right question is, is this the wisest thing to do? Because you can always rationalize, well, if I buy this, let's see. Maybe I may have to scrunch a little bit, but I think I'll make it. Why are Americans in debt? Lack of discipline. Lack of discipline. We don't have to have everything we see. We don't have to have the most expensive. There are some people who shop at the most expensive places. You know why? Not because they can afford it, but they love to talk about where they went shopping. Why pay twice the price of something equal in value so you can boast of it? Poor handling of your resources. Person with the gift of giving, they're going to ask the right question. Is this the wisest thing I can do? Is this the wisest way for me to handle? Am I getting the best value for my money? And oftentimes, people do not. They ask the question, what do I have left? God holds us responsible for the way we spend all of our money. But let me ask you a question. Wouldn't you really rather have what God would provide for you with freedom, financial freedom? You don't want anybody anything? Wouldn't you rather be financially free than to have all the stuff that's not needed, not necessary? And the truth is, listen, one of the characteristics of that person is contentment. Personal gift of giving who is walking in the Spirit, they're contented. And if God wants to add something, or if he says you can have this or you can do this, here's what you'll discover. Watch this. God will give you much more than you expect, anticipate, or deserve if you let him do it in his timing, in his way. But if you go out there and get yourself in debt, you know what happens? Oftentimes, God would provide for people what they get in debt buying because they don't give him time to provide it in his way. You say, well, now, God would never do so. And so how do you know he wouldn't? And I think it must grieve the heart of God when he sees a person going out and purchasing something that he already knows he's lining up somebody over here to give them that very thing. You say, well, now, God wouldn't give me that. You don't know that. Well, I don't think I deserve that. Well, that's not the issue. The issue is this. Is God trying to teach you something? Does he want to show you how awesome he is? Does he want to show you how great he is, how good and loving and kind he is? Just give him the opportunity. And sometimes we don't. Most people don't. And so they get themselves in debt, and then they wonder why they're having a hard time and what's God up to in their life. Now, that person also, listen, is very thrifty in what they purchase, not just what they think about other people. Very thrifty. Now, the result of that is this, that sometimes that person, in realizing what it took for them to make what they have, and most people who have an abundance worked hard. Most people who have an abundance, they worked hard, they saved, they tried to be disciplined in the things that God wanted them to have. And so what they have because they have practiced some very simple principles. So the person with the gift of giving, they understand the value of money, how it can corrupt you, listen, think about this. Anything that enslaves you is not good. And so any conduct that you and I have, any way we live that puts us in any form of slavery is not good, because he said, listen, he came to set us free, free in every aspect of our life. We all agree that any form of slavery is wrong, that God wants us free to obey him. Then, of course, there is the whole issue of giving to motivate others to give. Sometimes the person who gives, and all of us are giving, and there's nothing wrong with sharing with someone else, not so much how much you give, but you might say, you know what, God impressed my heart to give so-and-so, and I didn't. Let me tell you what he did. You see, what happens is we have wonderful testimonies of what happens in our lives when we give. Especially, and the personal gift of giving, they love to give sacrificially because they see God at work. And you see, a person maybe who has plenty, or certainly more than they need, for them to give sacrificially sometimes is hard, because they have to ask, well, what's sacrificial? Because the more I give, the more I receive. And so they don't even feel the sacrifice, but they love the idea of giving to the point that they recognize, well, listen, at least I've sacrificed something here. So sometimes the sacrificial gift isn't so much the fact that we give when there's so much plenty, but the fact that we sacrifice something else. And the person with the gift of giving understands that, that there is blessing when we put the Lord first and obey him in whatever he may require of us. And then, of course, they're able to see, financial resources and other people overlook. If I challenge you today, not putting pressure, challenge you to give more than financially, you say, well, you know, there's no way I could give that much. But here's what the gift of giving says. Well, I don't have that much cash. But what else do I have? What would happen in your house if you went in your basement, in your closets, in your attic, things that you haven't looked at in years, things you have not used, dresses or trousers or suits you've not worn, you said, I'm going to collect everything in my house that I'm not using, and I'm going to see what happens. you may be surprised at how much money you have invested in stuff or things that you don't use, that you don't use them anymore. Let me ask you a question. How many of you ladies have pushed dresses back in the car? You don't ever wear them anymore. You wouldn't give them away, but you don't wear them anymore. How many of us have suits we don't wear anymore, or trousers or shirts or whatever it might be, or shoes? But how many of them do you really use? So listen, the personal gift of giving, you know what they do? They see resources. Other people say, well, you know what? I just don't have the money. Well, look around. And the reason I know that's true is because on one occasion we were raising money and asking people to make sacrificial gifts. You'd be surprised what people came up with. They had yard sales, garage sales. They looked at their jewelry. They gave jewelry. They looked at other things they have. They sold all kind of stuff. I mean, hundreds of thousands of dollars worth of stuff that was not being used. They cashed it in, sold it in some fashion, gave it to the Lord's work. So the personal gift of giving, they see these resources that oftentimes are overlooked. And then, of course, the personal gift of giving, oftentimes, before they give, they will confirm it with their husband or wife. And let's say that God challenges you as a husband to give so much money to whatever, to whomever. Personal gift of giving doesn't give just off the cuff. They want confirmation. And so the man's going to say to his wife, let me tell you what I'm thinking. Why don't we pray and ask God to show us both so that we'll both know that we're doing the right thing? And there's a great sense of security because, you see, the personal gift of giving wants, desires to protect what God has given them, not that they're not going to give it. They want confirmation. Now there's a greater sense of security. She and I both prayed about it. He and I both prayed about it. It's what we believe God wants us to do. And they give in that fashion. So somebody says, well, I'm not rich. Will this make me wealthy? Let me tell you why it will. He said, well, that's what I've been waiting for you to tell us. I've been waiting the whole message to find out how this make me wealthy. Tell you, make you wealthy. You'll have a fantastic relationship to Jesus Christ because you're bringing your life under discipline and you're being obedient to Him. That is the greatest form of wealth possible. Now you say, well, I had something more in mind like dollar marks. Well, let's put it this way. Here's what He says. Given it shall be given to you. And it's to be given to you the way God gives, and that's a full measure. The personal gift of giving has a wonderful opportunity, but a great sense of responsibility and accountability. And I would simply say this, learn, first of all, the principle of discipline. I do what is right, what is wise, what is best, and then I watch God operate, and you'll see what happens. You may be surprised at how much money you save in one given week by watching carefully how much you spend, what you spend it on, how much you give, and how much you listen to God before you part with your resources you had to work for, and God in His grace gave you the strength to do it. You may find out that you are more wealthy than you thought. And you may find out with a little practice of discipline that God will multiply your resources. And you may find out as you operate on discipline, He will set you free of debt. And you thought it could never happen. That's my prayer for you.
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21: You go out and leave your lights on, and they burn all day long while you're gone. You know what you just did? You just took money God gave you and gave it to the power company. Because you didn't use it. Nobody's there. Nobody's reading. Nobody needs any lights. So what would happen if we left all the lights on in these buildings all day long, all week long? We would be wasting hundreds of thousands of dollars. And so somebody says, well, if I leave the lights on in one room, what difference is that going to make? Now, I'm not saying you shouldn't leave a nightlight on or something like that, but I'm just talking about just walking out, leaving lights here and leaving lights there. People say, my kids did this, walk out and leave the lights on. What about the parents? Did you teach them to do that? And so if you grew up when there wasn't very much money and every penny counted, you know what you did? You walked out of the room and you cut the lights off. And so just because now you have plenty or have enough, you just leave them on and give it to somebody else. And so it doesn't take but a few mistakes like that. And you know what happens? Over a period of a year, you have just given away money and you have absolutely nothing to show for it.
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10: With SRN News, I'm Bob Agnew in Washington. Ukrainian President Vladimir Zelensky took to the stage today at the UN General Assembly, and he called on countries to stand up against Russia and its invasion, now just over 4 years old, inside Ukraine. He says that Russia's revenues must remain a target, and he said easing sanctions on Russia, as some are suggesting, would not help to end the war in his country. He says that more money through trade gives the war more time, and that's exactly what Vladimir Putin wants. Parts of the East Coast are bracing for a potential early season nor'easter today. Forecasters warning a powerful wind and rain storm could hit later this week, bringing gusty winds and a storm surge to Boston, New York, and other coastal cities, all the way from New England down through the Mid-Atlantic. On Wall Street, a losing session. The Dow was off 352 points. The Nasdaq down by 308. More on these stories at srnnews.com.
0: Hello, I'm Jerry Stewart, and this is One Moment in America. For most of us in America, the last king remembered is King George III in 1776. But one of our states actually had a king over 100 years later. I'll tell you that story after this important message.
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0: In our U.S. history classes, we're taught that the last king over America was England's King George III in 1776. But our 50th state, Hawaii, has a different story to tell. In 1882, they still had a king. In fact, he built a royal palace on the Oahu Island, and it still stands there today. By the way, wonder what the first Americans thought of the idea of an earthly king over our United States? It was a big no, not interested. The battle cry of the fighting colonists, no king in America, but King Jesus. I agree. I'm Jerry Stewart, and that was One Moment in America.
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3: I want to start the message with a quiz. What are the four chapters in the Bible in which Satan and his work is completely and totally absent? Four chapters. Give up? All right. The first two chapters in the book of Genesis and the last two chapters in the book of Revelation. Satan hates the Bible. But Satan hates Genesis and Revelation specifically, because in Genesis, his death sentence has been pronounced. And in Revelation, his death sentence is carried out. Why on earth do you think that false preachers and false teachers that seem to be on increase of late say that Genesis is a myth and Revelation is a mystery? Because Satan, the source of all falsehood, is behind all this false teaching and preaching. Sadly, as I said, the number is in the increase, and maybe that's the apostasy that has to take place before the return of Christ. Today, finally, we come to my favorite part of the scripture, the joy of believers in heaven, the joy of believers in the New Jerusalem. Everything in the last two chapters of the book of Revelation, everything is brand new. Everything is new. Chapter 21 begins by saying, "Then I saw the new heaven and new earth, for the first heaven and the first earth passed away, and there was no longer any sea." Now that is a very meaningful phrase for the Apostle John. Think with me on this. Imagine John writing, seeing and writing this vision that God is showing him, privileging him to see not only what happened, but what is happening, but what will happen. And as God showed him this, he was an exile on an island that's surrounded by sea. While you and I may go and enjoy the Aegean Sea and how beautiful it is, but that was not John's case. He was an exile there. And being an exile, he was being separated from his loved ones. He has been alienated from his loved ones. He has been isolated from his loved ones. That is why to him this vision is so dear, is so precious. Not only that, but God graciously showed John the new city, the new Jerusalem coming down from orbit. There is no way on God's earth that I can describe this or explain it to you. You can't even imagine. It is beyond our ability to comprehend. But the most important thing you know about this new Jerusalem, that city that's coming down from heaven, is that there will be nothing that is going to separate us from Jesus. There will not be sin and disobedience that keeps us away from Him. There will be nothing that's going to separate us from our brothers and sisters in Christ. There will be nothing that will separate us, which comes between us even among family members, because of sin and because of prejudice and because of personality clashes. None of that is going to divide us, because no sin will be there. We're going to be like Jesus. Can you imagine that? Not only that, but Jesus said, "We'll wipe away our tears." In the original language, it literally means that He is going to wipe away every last tear. Every last tear. What does it mean? It means that in this new Jerusalem, there will be a lot of no's. Now, everybody says the word no is negative. Think about something positive to say. Don't say no. But no can be very positive. Listen to this. There'll be no separation, no tears, no death, no mourning, no crying, no pain. All these things are the consequences of sin, and sin will not exist in the New Jerusalem. Can you wait? Amen. Listen to me. There will be no cancer in that city, no diabetes, no diseases, no viruses, no broken homes, no broken hearts, no child abuse, no loneliness, no hospital, no funeral homes, and no grieving of any kind in that city. Why? Why? Verse 5 tells us why. Jesus is there. Jesus is there. Don't miss this. Don't miss this. Jesus asks John specifically to write this down and write it very carefully. Why? Because these are trustworthy and true revelation of God. These are trustworthy and true word of God that so many people are doubting it today. Jesus said, I am the Alpha and the Omega. I am the first and the last. I was there at the very beginning of the universe, and I will be there when it all comes to an end. I am the living water to the thirsty soul. I am the only one who can truly satisfy you. I am the only one who can make sense out of your senseless life. I am the only one who can give you victory. I am the only one who can make you a child of the living God. And John tells us, who is not going to be in heaven? The cowardly, the unbelieving, the vile, the murderers, the sexually immoral, those who practice magic arts and idolaters and liars, those who change God's word, abuse God's word, twist God's word to serve their purpose and to serve their personal ambition. Those who twist the word of God to suit themselves and to suit their purposes, they will not be there. In fact, Paul repeats the list in 1 Corinthians chapter 6, verses 9 and 10. And again, he repeats the same list in Galatians chapter 5, verses 19 to 21. Watch this. From Revelation 21:9. All the way to 22:6, you get a magnificent tour of the New Jerusalem. But I'm not a very good tour guide. But we're going to take a tour nonetheless. It's going to be fast, so fasten your seatbelt. It's pure crystal, radiates like a rare jewel. It will be lit from within by the glory of God. The 12 gates represent the Old Testament. And the 12 foundations represent the apostles or the New Testament. For those who deny the infallibility of the Word of God, both Old and New Testament Scripture, are not going to be there. Because that city is founded and built on those who believe the apostolic teaching, namely that the Old Testament prophesied that Jesus is coming, and the New Testament said He's here and He's coming back. Now, listen to the incredible size. This city is going to be 1,400 miles high. And it's going to be 1,400 miles wide. It's going to be 1,400 miles long. That's like from Atlanta to Denver, or from the Mississippi to the Pacific Ocean. And the volume of this city is more than 2.7 billion with the B, cubic miles. No wonder Jesus said, in my Father's house there are many mansions. There will be plenty of 1,400 mile high, 1,400 mile long, 1,400 mile wide is enough room for a few billion mansions. The New Jerusalem is described with very brilliant imagery here. I want you to look at with me. Jasper, sapphire, emerald, amethyst, pure gold is going to shine. I'm assuming it's well over, it must be more than 24 karat gold. It's going to shine. You know, the little gold that we wear and, you know, we kind of treasure and hide somewhere in your freezer or in your safe. But the Bible is saying this stuff that we value so much is going to be as common as a cement pavement that you walk on. That's really what the point here. Best part is 22, verse 22. He said, I did not see a temple in that city because the Lord God Almighty and the Lamb are its temple. Beloved, in the Old Testament, when from the very beginning God told Moses to build the tabernacle, and later on Solomon built a magnificent temple, all of that just simply to say a symbol of God's presence with His people. That's what the temple means. It is symbolizing that God is among His people, that He's present with them. But when the real thing comes, you don't need the representation, right? When the real person shows up, you don't worry about the shadow of that person. The shadow kind of gives you hope, but then when the person appears, you say, that's it, I don't need it. Will not, no need for sun or moon, for His light will illuminate that holy city. Look at verse 27. Nothing impure will enter this New Jerusalem. In the Greek, it would be translated what we call double negative. Absolutely, positively, in no way, any detestable thing is going to enter that city. Only those whose names are written in the book of life will be in that city. They will walk in that city, and they will celebrate in that city. In fact, in chapter 22, John describes the river of life. It's not just like one of those rivers. No. The symbol is that it's going to be flowing with unbelievable, indescribable blessings. It's just going to keep on pouring. I'm going to come to that in a minute. But I was thinking about this as I'm preparing, and I thought, back in the 19th century, there was a man by the name of Robert Lowry. He wrote so many magnificent hymns that, for example, he wrote the song that we sing on Easter, "He Arose." He wrote nothing but the blood of Jesus. But he wrote some other hymn based on his vision of the book of Revelation chapter 22. And I'm not going to sing it for you, because I don't want you to leave. I want you to stay to the end of the message. It's very important. But here's how it goes. Yes, we'll gather at the river. The beautiful river. Gather with the saints at the river that flows from the throne of God. That river of life flows from the throne. And the believers are going to be gathering around the throne, around that river of life, eternal life, to worship the Lord. And there will be no night there, because He Himself is its light. And with its beauty and variety, this river of life will be a fountain of unending blessing and eternal life with Christ. You see, in the Garden of Eden, God said to Adam and Eve, He said, you know, you can eat from all these trees, but only this one you can't eat from. The tree of the knowledge of good and evil. And what happened? Satan came and tricked them, and they fell for it and became totally depraved in disobeying God and His command. The God that they were fellowshipping with, the God that they knew intimately, they disobeyed Him. And as a result of that disobedience came not only spiritual death, but physical death as well. And that is why today nobody could ever live forever. But in the new city, in the new Jerusalem, we will live forever and ever and ever. We'll be gathered around the tree of life, the symbol of everlasting life, the symbol of living forever. Verse 4 is a profound statement. Look at it with me, please. They will see His face, and His name will be written on their forehead. What a profound statement. Let me explain to you why. It is an incredibly profound statement that we will see His face. Because nobody has ever seen the face of God. Even Moses could not see the face of God. But you and I are going to see the face of God. That's why it's a profound statement. 1 John 3:2 tells us, we shall see Him as He is. As He is. Are you ready for that day? Sadly, many Christians are not ready. They got too many things they want to do in this life. They don't understand the incredible, incredible blessings that awaits us. I pray to God that this series of messages stirred the heart of many, because every time I think of our generation, I think of the words of Elton Trueblood. Elton Trueblood said, it used to be that Christianity was a revolutionary faith that turned the world upside down. But today we sit in Sunday morning church services looking at our watches, wondering what time dinner will be served, or thinking about the kickoff. And we hope the church won't interfere with the things that we would rather be doing. End of quote. That says it all. Revelation 22:6 is the last verse of the prophetic message of the book of Revelation. Jesus said, these words are trustworthy and true. Beloved, all the prophetic events that we have been seeing throughout this book of the Revelation about the return of Jesus Christ will take place with the minutest detail. They will be fulfilled. They will happen just as is said here. Because we know that in the Old Testament, all the prophecies about the first coming of Jesus came about exactly as the Old Testament described it, with the minutest detail. And so will the New Testament prophecy in the book of Revelation about the second coming of Jesus. Verse 10, the Lord said to John, "Don't seal up the words of this prophecy, of this book, because the time is near."

After the founding of the church, after Jesus' earthly ministry, after Jesus' death and resurrection, after Jesus forming the church, after Paul writing to the Ephesians and telling them that this mystery, hidden for generations, hidden for years, for hundreds of years, is now revealed. You see, in the Old Testament, the church, the whole concept of the church did not make sense. Even the prophets who prophesied were writing according to the Holy Spirit that was guiding them, did not comprehend fully what the church is all about. But now it is revealed. It's no longer a mystery. And therefore, the Lord wanted His people to know what's going to happen. He wants the church to know. And that is why He tells John, don't close it. Don't seal it. Don't hide it. People need to know that I'm coming soon, that the time is near. Then Jesus says something else that is really baffling. Verse 11, Jesus said, let him who does wrong continue to do wrong. Let him who is vile continue to be vile. Let him who does right continue to do right. And let him who is holy continue to be holy. What does that mean? Our Lord wants us to know that when our earthly life is over, the dice cast, the decisions that we make in this life is going to impact where we're going to be spending eternity, whether in heaven with Jesus, the lake of fire with Satan. Once you have passed this life to eternity, there is no second chance. There is no second opportunity. False preachers and false teachers say you that in the end, God is going to feel sorry for people and let them in. That is not what the Word of God said. There is no opportunity to repent. There will be no opportunity to repent. Once those who die in the state of unbelief, they will remain in the state of unbelief all the way to the day of judgment. Doesn't give me joy to say that. But it gives me a sense of urgency to tell everyone who has not come to come now. You know, when those two criminals hang on either side of the cross of Jesus, what separated them for eternity were basically nine words. Count them. Nine words. Jesus, remember me when you come into your kingdom. Nine words separated them for eternity, determined their eternal future. Not only determine your eternal future, determine how you live this life. Because I can tell you, regardless of the circumstances, regardless of the pain we experience, regardless of the temptation, in this life we have peace, in this life we have joy, in this life we have hope, in this life we know we can look forward to the day when we reign and rule with Christ. You can even pray a much shorter prayer than the criminal on the cross. You can pray with Peter in three words, Lord, save me. Three words, Lord, save me. The Bible said today is the day of salvation. Now is the acceptable time. The reason I get choked up and I get so emotional is because I know what's at stake. I read the Word of God. In verse 12, Jesus said, behold, I'm coming soon. My reward is with me, and I will give to everyone according to what he has done. Now, please read my lips. There will be judgment for believers. It will not be the judgment of condemnation, but it will be a judgment of rewards. I know. In our society today, our culture today, my goodness, we moved into this mindless idea that everyone gets a trophy. Everyone gets a trophy. I mean, school system now, oh, give everyone an award. Give everyone a, I mean, doesn't matter. But in heaven, not everyone is going to get a trophy. Jesus said, among the believers, he's talking to the believers, that those who made it to heaven, those who are saved, he said, there will be a merit system. To be sure, we're not saved according to merits, that will be falsehood. But when we are saved and make it to heaven, there's going to be a merit system. We're going to be rewarded according to our faithfulness to the Lord. We'll be rewarded according to how much we sacrifice for the kingdom of God. Verse 17 is an invitation to the believers who are saved. Whoever is thirsty, come. Let him come. We, the believers, live in a spiritually parched world and culture, land.

0: everywhere you go, everything you see, every situation you confront makes us thirsty for the living God. For He alone can satisfy our longing. Satan tried to tell us that this person can satisfy us, this thing can satisfy us. It's a lie. Only Jesus can satisfy our longing. Finally, the Lord said, I warn everyone who hears the words of the prophecy of this book. The warning is for everyone, beloved. Everyone who adds to it, everyone who subtracts from it. Anyone who undermines it or sensationalizes it. I don't know about you, but I would prefer not to ignore this warning. I really do. Why? Because Jesus is coming soon, and every one of us will face Him. Are you ready for His return?
1: 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Behold, I am coming soon. My reward is with me, and I will give it to everyone according to what he has done. 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
11: With SR News,
5: Sutton, Keith Peters in Washington. In the wake of tomorrow's meeting in Washington between President Trump and Chinese President Xi Jinping, Senate Armed Services Committee Chairman Roger Wicker says President Trump should be under no illusions about the real Xi Jinping.
11: During every 3 minutes of dialogue, our commander-in-chief should keep in mind that his guest is a brutal, unelected, and oppressive dictator who seeks to dominate his neighbors and whose massive military arsenal is aimed directly at the United States of America.
5: Trump's decision to greet Xi at Joint Base Andrews on Wednesday evening shows how far the U.S. president was going to honor China's leader as he makes his first state visit in more than a decade. Ukrainian President Volodymyr Zelensky urged the world leaders at the United Nations on Wednesday to keep choking Russia's revenues and impede its war efforts. Zelensky says Russian revenues must remain a target.
12: When someone gives Russia more money through trade, they give this war more time. That is exactly why we insist on limiting trade with the aggressor and why we are burning Russia's revenues ourselves.
5: Russia gets its turn Saturday to address the assembly. President Vladimir Putin hasn't traveled to the gathering in years, sending Foreign Minister Sergei Lavrov instead. The showdown between President Trump and media outlets moved to a courtroom in the nation's capital. A judge is hearing arguments on whether the president's move banning three news organizations from White House grounds violates the Constitution. On Wall Street, the Dow down by 352 points, the NASDAQ dropped 308. This is SRN News.
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14: The area where she was at, she had never seen a printed Bible study or even a Bible until she was in retirement and received her very first Bible as a result of the generosity of donors. 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
17: There is no higher appeal that you can appeal to than the Word of God.
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17: Once the Supreme Court rules, all other viewpoints become irrelevant. What the Supreme Court is to the laws of our land, the Bible is the supreme authority of God's revelation in history. There is no higher appeal that you can appeal to than the Word of God. I want to talk a bit about the authority of Scripture. There are many ways we could go at it. I have chosen this one in John chapter 8 because it brings together a number of facets. And I want to center in on one phrase that's located in verse 35. Jesus says, if he called them gods, referring to a quote, I'm going to explain that in a moment, to whom the word of God came, and then he throws in a phrase that's kind of like just thrown in. He says, and the scripture cannot be broken. That phrase, the scripture cannot be broken. Jesus says that the Bible, this word scripture is a reference to the Bible, cannot be abrogated or rendered void. What he says is the Bible is irrefragable. To be irrefragable means that it cannot be voided out. It cannot be overruled. It cannot be censored. It is, in fact, inerrant. It can't be abrogated. Why? Because it's from God. It is a statement about the finality of divine authority. The Bible cannot be annulled. It doesn't matter whether you agree with it or disagree with it. It doesn't matter whether you like it or don't like it. What this means is, Jesus says, which is an important phrase of itself, that either we will receive the Bible as completely reliable and trustworthy on every matter that it records, affirms, and speaks, or else we will look at it simply as a collection of inspiring words. Now, that distinction becomes very important. Many people believe the Bible to be words from God, but not the word of God. Now, God does not simply want to give you inspiration from his word. He wants you to experience the authority of his word. Everybody who's ever tried to destroy it has been destroyed first. Every culture that has banned it, the cultures died before the Bible died. That's because it can't be broken. In the same way as I said that referees are the final authority, they're only the final authority because they have a rule book that governs the game. So it is, the Bible is God's rule book, but it is also God's voice. This is a very important passage. Verse 30 says, Jesus is talking, he says, I and my Father are what? Are one. He says, God and I are one. Verse 31, and the Jews took up stones to stone him. They love to throw stones at Jesus. They picked up rocks to throw at him. Jesus answered and said, I showed you many good works from the Father. For which of them are you stoning me? Why you want to hurt me? What have I done to you? I've only done good things. The Jews answered. Now watch this. This is very important. For a good work, we do not stone you. We're not stoning you because you've done bad things. But for blasphemy. Well, what did I say? Because you, being a man, make yourself out to be God. And they wanted to kill him. Because Jesus was claiming a position and an authority that they said no man should be able to claim. And you're right. No man except the Son of Man should be able to claim it. And he claims and establishes his own divine authority. He does this throughout Scripture. In Matthew 28, 18, he says, all authority is given to me in heaven and on earth. He makes this claim to deity. In fact, even in Matthew chapter 9, I'll just read it very quickly to you. Matthew chapter 9, Jesus says in verse 2, he says to this man, your sins are forgiven. And the Jews said, what? Verse 3, and behold, some of the scribes said to him, this fellow blasphemes. So Jesus says, wait a minute, You upset because I said your sins are forgiven, but you weren't upset when I told him to get up and walk. Jesus said, it seemed like to me, anybody who can say you can get up and walk, and that man gets up and walk, you should have no problem with him saying your sins are forgiven, because you need to be divine to do both. So they were always calling Jesus a blasphemer because of his claim to divine authority. In fact, even in this chapter, John 10, look at what he says. Verse 18, he says, no one has taken my life from me, but I lay it down on my own initiative. You can't kill me unless I want to die. And I have authority to lay it down if I want to. And I have authority to take it up again if I want to. So you can't kill me unless I decide to die today. And even if I decide to let you kill me, which I'm going to do, obviously, for the purposes of the crucifixion, I will decide when I want to get up. Now, you ever tried that? I decide when I'm going to lie down, die. I decide this commandment I received from the Father. And there arose, I guess so, verse 19, a division among the Jews because of these words. And many of them were saying, he has a demon. He's insane. Why do you listen to him? He's crazy. So he can say he can die only when he dies, chooses to die. He can rise when he wants to rise. This man forgives sins. This man does all this thing. He had just made a blind man see. And now he had really gone out there because now he says, and I'm God. They object to this statement, which leads him to this statement about the Bible. The scripture cannot be broken. Because in their objection, he says, verse 34, has it not been written in your law, I said you are gods? If he called them gods to whom the word of God came, and the scripture cannot be broken, do you say of him whom the Father sanctified and sent into the world, you are blaspheming because I say I am the Son of God? In other words, he's saying God even recognized human people who were operating under his law. He called them gods, small g. He said that if you're going to call human people who are only declaring the word of God, you're going to give them a high status. How are you going to belittle me when I'm making blind people see? But the point about the scripture is this. Jesus argues his authority as the Son of God using one word from the Old Testament, the word, the small G-O-D, and says the scripture, it cannot be broken. It's authoritative. Now, what's the point? Here it is. If you can't even break one word of scripture, in other words, if you can't even nullify one word, if you can't make one word disappear, if you can't make one word ineffective, if you can't make one word take away its potency, then what's true of one word must be true of all words. All of the Bible, since it goes down even the words, cannot be broken, then Scripture cannot be broken.
18: 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And when Dr. Evans returns in a moment, we'll see how Jesus himself affirmed that unshakable truth. 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
17: The Word of God will outlast you. You won't outlast this. And Jesus claims that the Scripture bears His authority. Let me read to you a verse in Matthew again, Matthew 24, verse 35. Heaven and earth shall pass away, but my words shall not pass away. So what God is saying is the Bible or Scripture, what He says, will outlast history. Well, I guess so, because it prophesies into eternity. So Scripture cannot be broken. Jesus makes a claim of authority. His claim of authority is that He bears deity. Therefore, if He has authority and the Bible is the Word of God, the Bible must possess His authority. How much authority does He have? All authority. So how much authority must His words have? All authority. Then how come we're not seeing His authority through His word? Because we're not taking His word as authority. To reject the authority of Scripture is to reject Christ. You can't love Jesus and not give deference to the authority of His word. Because His words have authority. They in fact have His authority. It's said often in the Gospels that Jesus spoke as one having authority. And not like the scribes and the Pharisees. The scribes and the Pharisees had opinions. The scribes and the Pharisees had traditions. The scribe and the Pharisees had ideologies. Jesus spoke as one having authority because He had authority. He didn't need to find out. He knew. What's my point? Here's my point. The Bible loses its authority in your experience. It doesn't lose its authority, but it loses its authority in your experience when it is, watch this, infused with human viewpoint. Can I say that one more time? The Bible never loses its authority. It's always the Word of God. But you don't experience its authority. It doesn't work. Doesn't seem to work for you. Whenever it gets diluted with human viewpoint. Well, God is not looking for assistance. Everything He wanted said, He not only said, He preserved it. But the reason why the Spirit is not free to work His supernatural activity in our lives is He's dealing with diluted truth. Do you remember the story of 2 Kings 4? Elijah the prophet, and there was a famine in the land, and the people were hungry, and even the leaders were hungry. And Elijah came and cooked some food. And then it says, and one of the guys went out to the field and found some wild cucumbers, wild gourds. But they didn't look wild to him. They looked like, oh, this will make the soup nice. And he put them in the stew. And so everybody started eating the stew. And then it said, and they started throwing up. And they cried out, there is death in the pot. Because some guy thought he would help out what God had provided. And you wound up worse off. Do you know you can come to church and be worse off? You can go to Bible study and be worse off. Because you don't know it, but you're putting cucumbers in the pot. And it's the cucumber of human opinion. Whenever you go to anything that is an addition to what God says, you are diluting what God says and therefore diluting the experience of its authority in your life and thus delaying your victory. Because the word of God is sure, settled in heaven. Opinions come a dime a dozen. You notice there's talk shows everywhere now. Good Lord. I didn't know people had that much to talk about. And it's really not that much. It's like the same things just done different ways. You know? Human viewpoint. Babble by the hour. God can give you a bottom line quick. You want to have a 1 hour discussion. Whenever you add to or take away from God's truth, you are diluting divine authority. There was an umpire in the old Negro Baseball League named Bill Clem. Bill Clem was a big, huge guy. And on one time, true story, the score was tied. It was the bottom of the ninth. There was a man on third. The batter hit the ball in the infield. Is the bottom of the ninth, so if this guy on third got in safe, then of course the home team would have won the game. So the ball was hitting the ground in the infield. The man on third blitzed home. He's running home hard as he could, and he slid. He slid in the home plate. It was real dusty, so dust flew out everywhere. Catcher tried to tag him out. Catcher hit the ground too, and it was dust everywhere. The home team came out of the dugout cheering, safe, safe, safe. Because the visiting team ran out. He's out, he's out, he's out. And they're shouting. One team is shouting safe, the other team is shouting out. Bill Clinton, he took off his face guard and threw it down. And said, everybody shut up. Because he ain't nothing till I say what he is. You got people on this side telling you to do this. You got folk on this side telling you to do that. You going, you don't know which side to go to. Everybody be quiet. And let me tell you how it is. I am the bottom line. So in closing, what do we say? Take your Bible out of your spiritual museum. It's not impressive because you carry it or because you have it sitting in your car. Anybody have Bibles in their car? You ride with a Bible in your car? Raise your hand. Raise your hand. Tell the truth. All right. Don't mean a thing. Or because you got four of them, one for each room. Oh, here's the one. Here's the one. You have it sitting on the coffee table. Biblical authority means that the Bible possesses the right to supremely define your decision making. That God has the right to make up the rules for your life. You know, when I was growing up, you know, what I did from the time I could get out of the house till the time the sun went down is play football. That's all I wanted to do. I year round, no matter what other sport I was doing, I always made time to play football. But let me tell you something I always did when it was like in the community, I brought the football. I brought the football. And the reason why? I wanted a quarterback. Okay? And I wasn't about to, nobody tell me get on no line. No, I'm going quarterback. Why? It's my ball. God says, I want to call the shots. I got the ball. This is my book. How do you call me Lord, Lord, and do not what I say? Jesus, how do you say hallelujah and do not what I say? How do you say praise the Lord and do not what I say? How do you say I'm a committed Christian and do not what I say? How do you say I love the Lord, he heard my cry, and do not what I say? God doesn't want your verbalization. He wants your response. He wants you to do like you do when you're driving your car, you come up over that hill and you see the police car sitting on the side. That's authority sitting over there. But you act like it. You'll just say 80 miles an hour. Oh, hey. You heart starts palpitating, you start perspiring, and you try to hit the brake, not too hard, because then it'll become obvious. You try to act like you've been slowing down all the time. That ain't nothing but fear. You know why? Because you've run into authority that you respect. So you respond. In other words, the presence of authority creates a response, not an analysis. You know who doesn't respect police cars or police criminals? Are you a spiritual criminal? Moving right along, let's... That's who doesn't respect authority, criminals. In a word, the Bible is authoritative. It means what it says what it means, and it works if you stop mixing it. The problem is, people only want the parts of the Bible that they like. They want sermons to tickle their ears. That's why Paul told Timothy, preach the word, because people are going to be looking to have their ears tickled. Because they don't want the truth, they want to feel good. There's nothing wrong with feeling good as long as truth is making you feel that way. But when a lie is making you feel good, then it's illegitimate. We decorate it. We carry it. We acknowledge it. We open it. We read it. We talk to other people about it. It's got high position. It just has no authority. Because we don't allow it to veto anything in our lives. We don't allow it to vote on things we don't like. So we don't see its authority. And we don't see its power. All we got is another religious book. You got the position. Talk to me about the authority.
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5: With SRN News, I'm Keith Peters in Washington. A judge has heard arguments but did not rule from the bench in the case on President Trump's ban of three news outlets from White House grounds. Wednesday's hearing marks the latest development in an extraordinary showdown between Trump and media outlets whose coverage he dislikes. The heads of major artificial intelligence firms pleaded with the United Nations to set controls over the burgeoning technology they are designing in order to save the world, or at least its people. Dario Amade, chief executive officer of Anthropic, said AI could be of risk to humanity. A rough day on Wall Street as the Dow was down by 352 points, the Nasdaq dropped 308, the S&P 500 lower by 58, oil near $93 a barrel. This is SRN News.
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9: So David was a warrior poet. And while the book of Psalms carries with it some proverb-like statements, it's much more directed towards lifting your heart towards the Lord. Solomon's a very different character. He's born to the purple, born to the palace, never a warrior, given this remarkable gift of wisdom by God in response to the humility of his early life. And he's collected these amazing statements of wisdom that will enable anybody who will apply themselves to lead a God-smart life. That's almost an irresistible invitation.
8: 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That's 855-577-2255. We're so glad you're here to listen. Today's program is part one of Pastor Allen's message called Let's Be God Smart, How to Thrive. 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
9: We're walking through a series that's really based on the book of Proverbs, but the title is Let's Be God Smart. You know, there's a lot of different kinds of wisdom. You can be street smart. My dad was a veterinarian. I grew up around animals, so that's a world. We weren't animal whisperers, but we were pretty comfortable in that world. Some of you have a gift for knowing how to put flavors together to make food exceptional. Some of you see color in a way that some of us don't. And you can put color in fashion or decorate. Some of you can walk out in the backyard and come back in with centerpieces and dinner. I just come back with a trash bag full of weeds and junk. So a lot of different kinds of wisdom, and they're all appropriate. Many of them are gifts from God. I'm not suggesting they're inappropriate. Some of them reflect a great deal of time or training or effort or intuition. But what I do want to submit to you is that my primary goal, and I would invite you towards something similar, is I want to be God smart. I want to be wise in the ways of God. And that's different from just being saved or born again or converted. I'm not opposed to that. We all understand that we believe in the essential nature of that initiation point into the kingdom of God. But beyond that, more than I want any other area of my life to reflect a commitment to understanding, I want to understand God, His nature, His character, and His kingdom. And in this particular session, we're going to talk a bit about how to thrive. My first title was a survival guide. And I thought, I don't want to survive. I want to thrive. Amen. You know, my goal isn't just to get by. I want to ring the bell. Amen. Now, every day that may not happen, but it's my target. And I'm not going to recalibrate so that I'd never miss. You know, some people are reluctant to ever draw a target because they might not hit it. And so all they do is take a shot and then draw the target around wherever their arrow landed. That's not the highest expression of yourself. And I think we have to have the courage to say that we have aspirations in the kingdom of God. The Bible doesn't warn us that ambition is wrong. It warns us that selfish ambition is wrong. I think we should have great ambition for the kingdom of God. And the book of Proverbs is designed uniquely to help you have God's wisdom. There's 31 chapters in the book of Proverbs, and this was the invitation I've been sharing, is read the chapter that corresponds with the date. This is September the 2nd, so you'd have chapter 2. I think you can do the math. It's pretty straightforward. And if you miss a day or two, just read the chapter that corresponds with the date. No shame. And when you read that chapter for the day, choose the verse. Let the Spirit of God quicken a verse to you, the verse that makes the most sense to you, resonates to you, leaps off the page at you, seems most applicable, however you want to describe it. Take a verse for the day. And my habit is to put in the margin of my Bible over there, chapter 2, I'll put, you know, September 26. And if you can read it, the book of Proverbs, through in the course of a month, and at the end of the year, you've read it a dozen times, and you become to acclimate yourself to God's wisdom. It's not a heavy lift. You can read a chapter in 2 or 3 minutes. If you read at a casual rate. So the book of Proverbs will bring you the wisdom of God. It's the one book in the Bible that tells you the ending at the beginning. Do you understand what a tremendous advantage that is? It doesn't tell you that about everything. But the big rock ideas of life, the book of Proverbs says, if you choose this, this is what will happen. It says in the plainest of language, if you choose adultery and immorality, this is what will happen to you. Now, you can still choose it, but I promise you, it's describing, I've lived long enough and worked with enough people, it's describing what will happen. On the other hand, it tells you what will happen if you're a diligent person. It tells you what the reward of diligence will be. Or if you cultivate humility and a fear of God, it tells you what that will do in your life. Now, you can decide not to believe it, But then you've got another issue to grapple with, how you deal with the word of God and the place of authority you give it in your life. But if you want to know the ending, the outcome of choices, the book of Proverbs will make you God smart. Went to the gym this morning. I met a guy and he said, you know, my car wouldn't start, but I Googled it. I knew we were on thin ice. And he said, there's just one screw I've got to tighten. I said, well, could I give you a ride somewhere? I haven't gotten an update yet. I had a feeling it was going to take more than one screw. Deuteronomy 29:29. The secret things belong to the Lord our God, but the things revealed belong to us and to our children forever, that we may follow all the words of this law. That's a pretty straightforward statement. In the books of Moses, God's preparing a people, fashioning a group of people, orienting them to be the people of the covenant. They've been slaves in Egypt for hundreds of years, and God's giving them the boundaries to help them flourish. And he makes this remarkable statement, the secret things belong to the Lord, but the things revealed belong to us and to our children, that we can follow all the words of God's instructions. I find it intriguing at this point in the unfolding of the purposes of God that we often minimize the revealed things, the things that God has given us, and we labor extravagantly to know the secret things. I'll tell you how I know that to be a reality. If I post something online, a podcast, a message, a short, if I'll create content and I put some tag on it, some label on it, some title on it that's about end times, who's the Antichrist? Jesus, what day next week is Jesus coming? It will get far more views than if I say, let's be God smart. We are fascinated, those of us that are people of the book, with things that God has said we can't know. And we go, watch. I would encourage you to take God at his word. Let's focus on what he has told us. I would present to you that that is the place of the greatest opportunity. Lean in to what you can clearly know God has said will bring a good outcome to you. Amen. Let's go do that with like a determined diligence and enthusiasm and joy, wholeheartedly. God's given us clarity on that. And I believe if we will do that, and there are things that we need to know that are in the shadows, God will illumine them. But if we ignore his plain counsel and we go try to explore the shadows, we will likely miss the blessings of the plain truth he's given us and not find anything in the shadows. So how do we thrive in a life under the sun? Life under the sun is a phrase that is used frequently in the book of Ecclesiastes, which is also credited to Solomon, who collected the Proverbs. The Proverbs are not all written by Solomon. He collected them, he edited them, but he put them together for us. It's God's, you know, the book of Psalms carries with it a number of Proverbs-like statements. But King David, Solomon's father, put together the book of Psalms. And the book of Psalms is a worship manual. David was a man whose life was rooted in worship, which is really bizarre because he was a warrior. God said, there's so much blood on your hands, you can't build my temple. So David was a warrior poet. And while the book of Psalms carries with it some proverb-like statements, it's much more directed towards lifting your heart towards the Lord. Solomon's a very different character. He's born to the purple, born to the palace, never a warrior, given this remarkable gift of wisdom by God in response to the humility of his early life. And he's collected these amazing statements of wisdom that will enable anybody who will apply themselves to lead a God-smart life. That's almost an irresistible invitation. And if we will do it, he's teaching us how to thrive in our life under the sun. It's a phrase for our journey through time. Your spirit, we're created in God's image. We're complex beings. You are a spirit, you have a soul, and you live in a body. And your earth suit gives you a spiritual authority in time. When your earth suits expire, your spiritual authority in time comes to a close. But you're not finished. So the Bible gives us a great deal of wisdom for what to do with our journey under the sun. and really very limited glimpses into what to do with our life beyond time. There are some. We may do it in a related study, but for instance, Jesus said to lay up for ourselves treasure in heaven. Well, you can't do that with a Venmo account. Not directly. You can do it indirectly, I guess, with your Venmo account. I mean, there are some glimpses in what we will do beyond time, but they're really very limited. It's not a fully formed presentation. But the information we're giving about how to lead our lives under the sun is very robust. We should care about that. You see, if you'll learn to trust God with your journey in time, you won't have any problem trusting Him in eternity. But if you ignore Him in time, it's a very shaky foundation for eternity.
8: Before we return to today's message, Pastor Allen wants to share a book to help you be free from worry.
9: In the Sermon on the Mount, Jesus said a half a dozen times, do not worry. Not a suggestion, it's a directive. I have a question. Are you living in obedience to Jesus or are you ignoring Him? Well, we got a new book, it'll help you. It's called Freedom from Worry. It's really a how-to guide to live a life in the peace that Jesus promised us. You don't have to have a life choked with fear and anxiety and worry. You can be free. Let's cooperate with Jesus. 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
8: 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Now, let's get back to Pastor Allen with his message called, Let's Be God Smart, How to Thrive. Tune in tomorrow to hear part two.
9: Proverbs chapter 1, verse 1. This is the message. If it sounds a bit contemporary, it is. These are the wise sayings of Solomon, David's son, Israel's king, written down so we'll know how to live well and right and to understand what life means and where it's going. You know how valuable that is to know the meaning of life and what the purpose is? Some of us don't care. We just want to be happy and do what we want. It's a manual for living, for learning what is right and just and fair, to teach the inexperienced the ropes and give our young people a grasp on reality. Do everything in your power to encourage young people to engage with the Word of God more than social media. There's something here also for seasoned men and women. Still a thing or two for the experienced to learn. Proverbs is a guide for how to thrive in life. Now, there's something missing in the book of Proverbs. If you're a student of Scripture or just a casual reader of Scripture, the book of Proverbs is different. There's really no theological posturing. There's none of the Apostle Paul and his... You know, there are some chapters in the New Testament that are one sentence long. Paul was a scholar, top shelf. And his writings suggest that. You don't find that in the book of Proverbs. Most of those sentences are phrases. There's no miracle stories. There's no prophetic warnings. There's no historical information regarding Israel. There's no listing of kings and capitals and battles. That's not what the book of Proverbs is. The book of Proverbs is designed to help us live a God-smart life. Now, if Solomon's the one that collected that, you should reflect for a moment or at least know his expertise. What qualified him to do that? Was he just somebody with a big mouth and a strong opinion? We know those people. Well, Solomon is giving us experience from his life. In Ecclesiastes, as I said, Ecclesiastes is a book written from Solomon's perspective nearing the end of his life. By the end of his life, the Bible tells us that Solomon used marriage as a political tool. And so he married wives from a number of different countries, and to honor them and maintain the political alliances, he brought their gods to Jerusalem. And by the end of his life, it perverted him. They turned his heart aside. So there's a desperation in the book of Ecclesiastes. But in chapter 2 and verse 10, he's describing his life. He said, I denied myself nothing my eyes desired. That's a strong statement. If I saw it and I wanted it, I took it. I refused my heart no pleasure. If I imagined it would bring pleasure to me, I dove in. I will test you with pleasure to find out what is good. I tried cheering myself with wine and embracing folly. I undertook great projects. I built houses for myself and I planted vineyards. I made gardens and parks. I bought male and female slaves. I amassed silver and gold for myself. He's a one percenter. He's the character. There's a group now cheering, take everything he's got and give it to me. He was bigger than Jeff Bezos. My heart took delight in all of my work, and this was the reward for all my labor. What I had toiled to achieve, everything was meaningful.

and it left me a bit empty. He said, it seems meaningless to me. Well, you should at least consider that. I mean, that's a pretty good representation of a hedonistic secular mantra. Achieve, become, experience. If it feels good, go for it. Follow your heart. Live in the moment. A lot of expressions of that. And he said, it didn't satisfy me. It's a remarkably honest statement from a person of overwhelming success by almost every secular standard. He said, in reality, nothing was gained. I can't keep it. Somebody else is going to get it. At the end of Ecclesiastes in chapter 12, he gives a summary. He said, now all has been heard, and here's the conclusion of the matter. Fear God and keep his commandments. This is the whole duty of man. For God will bring every deed into judgment, including every hidden thing, whether it's good or evil. Amen. So the perspective from which we're going to walk through these chapters in Proverbs is from an individual who achieved more, accumulated more, built more, experienced more than is imaginable to us. And his counsel at the end of that is fear God and keep his commands. It's the whole duty, he said. Everything else can come into a compartment beneath that. Doesn't mean they're all wrong. It doesn't mean it's evil to build or achieve or accumulate or to experience. Pleasure is not wicked. God created us with the ability to enjoy. Contentment for your physical person is understood as pleasure. But if your goal is pleasure, you'll lose yourself. And from Solomon's perspective, we get some instructions. And I described it as climbing the stairs because there's a part of the life that is not simple. It just isn't easy. And sometimes I think Christians, in particular Christian leaders or Christian presenters, because we want to win people to the conversation, we try to describe it as if following the Lord will distill out of your life all of the problems. That if you could just be good enough or pure enough or holy enough or righteous enough or godly enough or faith-filled enough, that you just wouldn't have any problems. And I don't believe that's a biblical presentation. Proverbs chapter 9 and verse 1, we're going to get the designer's recommendations. It says, wisdom has built her house. She has hewn out its seven pillars. She has prepared her meat and mixed her wine, and she has set her table. Proverbs encourages us to choose wisdom. And it's not theoretical wisdom. It's not just the right use of knowledge, which is the fundamental definition of wisdom. I believe it's an encouragement to seek the Lord. Amen. She has sent out her maids, and she calls from the highest point of the city. Let all who are simple come in here, she says to those who lack judgment. Come and eat my food and drink the wine I've mixed. Leave your simple ways and you will live. Walk in the way of understanding. It's a pretty straightforward passage. But you need to hear the words. The tone of the language, it matters. Wisdom has built her house. She has hewn out its seven pillars. She's prepared her meal, mixed her wine, set her table. Leave your simple ways. Walk in the way of understanding. That is language that is all involved with effort. Tremendous amount of effort for stone to be cut out of the bedrock. We've been moving a lot of stone on campus in the last few months, and I've gotten firsthand experience. I've worked through many days with them hammering stone outside the window. We threatened to record it so we could play it 24/7. So the language of this is not casual. It's not passive. It's not, well, just whatever will be, will be. It's not a que sera approach. Making room for God is not easy. It demands discipline, effort, intentionality. It's a great place for an amen. Seeking the Lord requires of us a determination, perseverance, a will to overcome. Because when you raise your hand and say, I will serve the Lord, you inherit an adversary, an enemy, who will oppose the purposes of God in your life. And if he can't keep you from engaging the kingdom of God, he'll do everything in his power to diminish your participation.

0: to minimize it, to delay it, to discourage you, to dissuade you. That's not being negative. It's not a bad confession. It's an acknowledgement of the reality. And the author of Proverbs is explaining something to us that is very important to catalog. If we want God's best, we're going to have to prepare ourselves. There's some things to be built within us and around us. There's some things we'll have to leave to walk the path that God puts before us. I was thinking about, there's a father in the church, and I knew him, it's a family I have known for a long time. It's a blended family. And together they have more children than you can count on one hand. It's the Brady Bunch before it was cool. But I watched this man come into the family. And when you blend a family, there's hurt. There's hurt before you get there. Whatever the reason. And there's brokenness that has to be overcome. And there's trust that has to be established. And I watched all of those things happen. But I watched that man. He became a stepfather over this large brood. And I watched him labor. Because it was labor to love that family. And I watched so many different expressions of it. You know, first he would engage in holidays and he would smoke meats and cook and do everything he could to help lift the load. And the family grew, and now the families get together on holidays and he fries turkeys for everybody to take home with them. When they were younger, you know, he bought four-wheelers so they could ride together. I watched him lean into that assignment. Gather him and bring him to church with him and encourage him in the Lord and to seek the Lord and to serve the Lord. It wasn't passive at all. It was countercultural in most respects. It was not a self-centered journey. I have the highest respect for him. You wouldn't consider him a systematic theologian, but I would consider him a man of faith. I think he has led a God-wise life. I watched him amend and adjust and learn because there were some of the things about our community of faith that were new to him. See, we learn to walk with the Lord. We learn to seek God. You learn to climb stairs. Can you remember?
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5: With SRN News, I'm Keith Peters in Washington. President Trump will head to Joint Base Andrews tomorrow to greet Chinese President Xi Jinping in person, something that concerns Mississippi Republican Senator Roger Wicker. Wicker says President Trump needs to remember Xi Jinping as a brutal, unelected, and oppressive dictator.
6: I would have suggested the president not invite Xi Jinping to Washington for such a lavish welcome here in the United States of America. Based on all of the troubling issues we have with President Xi and the Chinese Communist Party.
5: Trump will be on the tarmac to welcome his counterpart's plane instead of waiting for him to drive up to the White House. More arrest warrants in the death of a Mississippi woman found hanging from a tree.
7: Mississippi police have arrested a second man in the death of a black woman found hanging from a tree and have issued an arrest warrant for a third suspect, saying they expect to issue even more warrants. Tuesday, Jackson police arrested 25-year-old Ernest Lloyd Jr. in the death of 29-year-old Tasia Fortune, whose body was found hanging behind an abandoned home August 3rd. The manner of death recalls lynchings in the southern state. So far, police have not suggested a motive for the killing. Tasia Fortune and the first two suspects arrested are all black. Tasia's mother says she is relieved that arrests are being made.
5: Hurricane Polo is set to skirt the Pacific coast of Mexico and could bring mudslides and life-threatening flooding. Forecasters say Polo is a major hurricane with maximum sustained winds of 145 miles an hour. On Wall Street, the Dow down by 352 points, the S&P lower by 58. 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
8: Acronyms appear every day in our conversations. For example, when texting, LOL means laugh out loud, and BFF means best friends forever. Here's an acronym that might help you when praying. ASK. A stands for asking. Jesus said, ask and it will be given to you. S stands for seeking. Jesus said, seek and you will find. K stands for knocking. Jesus said, knock and it will be opened to you. Is prayer really as easy as Jesus makes it sound? It is if you ask and keep on asking, seek and keep on seeking, knock and keep on knocking. And so the next time you ASK, expect Jesus to RSVP.
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0: 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The Word of God is full of life-changing power. 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
1: Today's going to be a little bit more like a class. So, you know, when you're quiet, that means you're processing. So it's okay to be quiet, but every now and then let me know you're in the room. Amen. Ephesians chapter 2 and verse 1. Paul begins by the Holy Spirit. And he says, and you he made alive. Does anyone in this room remember when you had life all figured out? Yeah. Yeah. Maybe it was right after boot camp. Maybe it was during your first love. Maybe you graduated somewhere or made your first little bit of paper. Only to look back later to say to yourself, what was I thinking? And this is what happens whenever a person truly meets God. What you used to think was light becomes darkness. What once seemed like freedom, you discover was really bondage. What you believed was life was killing you. It was death. You see, God only turns people's lives upside down to make them right side up again. That's his motivation. And you he made alive who were dead. Now, each of us had biological lives, intellectual lives, family lives, social lives, etc. But we were spiritually disconnected from God. And we were dead in the most important way in our relationship toward God. We live lives surrendering eternal things for temporal and temporary things. We exchanged true gold for that which was only gold-plated. You see, it shined for a season like that cheap jewelry. But with time and wear, it always eventually showed its true colors. Hebrews 11 and verse 24 tells us something about Moses. It says, by faith, Moses, when he became of age, no longer the baby, you know, rustling through the rushes and a little tiny basket. But this is the grown up Moses. He put away childish things. He was at the top of his game. But when he got there, he did something important. He refused to be called the son of Pharaoh's daughter. He was part of the most powerful court in the world at that time. Egypt was the most powerful nation. He served the most powerful man. He was adopted into the most powerful family, and he was part of, again, the most powerful court. But Moses had the courage to reject the world's track to power, and he got on God's track. You see, it's easy to sacrifice everything when you have nothing. But it's a little different when you're like Moses and you got everything. Some historians say that he was the major leading general in Egypt's armies. Others say that he wrote orchestras and poetry and songs. He was orator. He was a great man in every respect. But despite every natural advantage, choosing, meaning he made a choice, rather to suffer affliction with the people of God. For some of us, the biggest challenge is getting in our car in the rain and coming to church. But what I've learned through the years is we cannot worship without sacrifice. You can't really give without cost. And you can't follow without giving up the lead. Worship is more than a song. It's a choice. Yeah. Now, somewhere along our history, we replaced worship with singing. But David said, Lord, I will not give you anything unless it costs me something. And we are to offer God the fruit of our lips. There's power in praise. But our praise is most powerful when a life that's laid itself on the altar is singing the song. Choosing, it was a choice, rather to suffer affliction with the people of God. True love is willing to sacrifice. You see, when I was young, I didn't really know this, but hard times, even your mistakes, don't really cause your friends to leave you. It just reveals who your true friends are. And because of his commitment to God and the people of God, he took off his royal robes and was willing to suffer the pain and the affliction of the people of God. Rather than enjoy the passing, sin is pleasurable for a season. The problem is when the season ends. It was fun while you were ringing up that credit card. But when the payment becomes due, rather than enjoy the passing pleasures of sin, Moses would not settle for anything less than God's best. Even when it costs you something now, he was willing to do whatever it took in order for him to see God's glory later. Whenever we release what's in our hand, God then lets go what's in his hand. Back to Ephesians 2 and 1. And you he made alive who were, past tense, dead in trespasses. Now again, I said today was going to be a lot more like class. Trespass simply means to cross a line. My mind is telling me no. But my body is telling me yes. This side of the room, stop looking at me so innocently. Like you don't know what I'm talking about. All of us have crossed the line at some point. We were dead in trespass, and if that wasn't enough, sins. The word sin here, or sins, literally means to miss the mark. So even when we tried to shoot straight in our own strength, things went left and we missed the bullseye. And he continues, it gets worse. In which you once walked. Remember the first time you did that thing that you know you should not do? You took that cookie, that candy, you watched that video you shouldn't watch. The first time there was some anxiety, some trepidation. But each time after, it got easier and easier. And soon that thing became your thing. And you lost your standards. Ladies, if having healthy standards means risking a man walking out your life, take the risk. and brothers. Stop thinking a woman has an attitude when all she really got is some standards. Pay attention to what I'm saying. I'm just trying to help you on my way somewhere. And he continues. Y'all are in Bible school right now. According to the course or the path of this world, meaning folks just went with the flow. But any dead fish can float downstream. It takes a live fish or a living fish to swim against the current. According to the prince of the power of the air, watch this, the spirit. Now, they just thought they were sinning and transgressing. But the Holy Spirit now pulls the veil up. He said, you thought you were just doing stuff, but there was really a spirit behind all that was going on. The spirit who now works in the sons of disobedience. We thought we were forward looking. We thought, you know, we were contemporary. We thought we were enlightened. We thought we were liberated. We thought we were progressive. We thought we were in the know. But all the while, a puppet master who despised us, hated us, laughed at us as he pulled the strings. This may challenge you, but how many believe the words of Jesus? Yeah, yeah. He talks about only two kingdoms, the kingdom of light and the kingdom of darkness. There are only two kingdoms operating on the earth right now. The kingdom of light and the kingdom of darkness. So we only have two choices. Action or inaction. There is no third choice. And then he continues. Among whom, watch this, also we all of us, meaning not just some folk, all of us. Like you keep hearing me say, stop judging people just because they sin differently than you do. It says, we all, see how soon we forget. We all once conducted ourselves. I know you're mad at your child, but you did the same thing in a different way. We might have been a different haircut, wearing some different clothes. But we all once conducted ourselves in the lust of our flesh, where we could see, feel, hear, smell, taste. Fulfilling the desires of our flesh and of the mind. What the scriptures are saying is we were all a hot mess. We were all know-it-alls who really knew nothing. But watch this next part. And who were by nature children of wrath. So the problem was not just our deeds, it was our nature. You see, you could cut a mule's ears. You could color his fur, brush it down real good. You can ask the mule to tuck in his belly a little bit to make the mule look like a horse. But when the gun fires at the starting gate, everyone's going to see the difference. See, I can change how I look to you, but only God can change who I am. And if all Jesus is about how you look and not about how you really are, you have missed the gospel ship. And were by nature. How many of y'all have dogs? Yeah. Man, you could dress up your dog, put pants on your dog, a necklace on your dog. a shirt on your dog. You can feed your dog human food, talk to your dog like a human. But if your dog is big enough, when company comes, he's still going to sniff a crotch. He's still, when you least want to do it, he's going to lick somewhere he shouldn't. And if you turn your back, he might do something indecent to somebody's leg. But here's the big point. He can't help it. It's his nature. You can dress it up how you want, but the nature of a thing is eventually going to come out. By nature, a dog barks. By nature, a lion roars. By nature, a monkey climbs. And by nature, a sinner sins. You see, forget the psychology books and the sociology books. I'm going to tell you the truth. Jesus got it right. We don't sin just because of the world around us. It's mostly because of the nature in us. This is why when we come to the altar, God doesn't just forgive us. 2 Corinthians chapter 2, I believe it's verse 15, says we are new creations in Christ. God doesn't just come to forgive us of our mess. He comes to change the very nature of who we are. Jesus doesn't stand outside of the sin factory saying, well, I'll forgive this sin. Forget. No, he goes and shuts the factory down. You understand what I'm saying? Thank God he forgives us, but he puts a new nature, the nature of Christ in us. You understand? So if all you do is come to church to be forgiven, you've missed the gospel. God wants to change your nature from a child of darkness to a child of light, from a child of the devil to a child of God. Yeah, okay, okay, okay. I'm in the book. And we were by nature children of wrath, just as the others. Meaning, don't look down on nobody. All of us were in the same boat. And when you are something or a child of something in the scriptures, that's something that never goes away. How many of y'all remember Michael Jackson? Yeah. Mike, someone said hee-hee. You gotta watch those folks in the first row, is there? Now, Michael could change his nose as often as he wanted, but he could never erase the fact he was Joe's son. You could do all you want on the outside, but a change won't come till you let God work on the inside. It's an inside job. These last three chapters were a little hard on us. Our situation was stark. Our situation was bleak. Our situation was hopeless. But then we hear two simple words. And in my mind, it's these two simple words that really explain the entire gospel. But God. I was all that, but God. All that sin, all that, but God. I was in a mess, drowning, but God, but God, but God, but God, but God, but God. When the devil reminds you of your past, look at it and say, but God has given me a future, a hope, and a purpose. But God. Genesis 8 and 1 says, but God remembered Noah and all the beasts and the livestock that were with him in the boat. And God made the wind blow over the earth and the waters subsided. But God remembered. God's wrath released people dead, but God remembered. Genesis 50 and 20 is what Joseph said to his brothers. As for you, y'all meant it for evil, but God meant it for good in order to bring it about this day so I can save many people alive. Psalm 73 and 26, Asaph said, my flesh and my heart may fail. Sometimes we get tired. But God is my strength and my heart. Ephesians 2 and 4, God is the strength of my heart. As bad as the three verses prior were, but God, who is rich, he don't give you just a little dab, who is rich in wrath and mercy. You may have had some bad chapters in your life, but with God, it doesn't have to be the end of the story. You cannot sin more than God can forgive. No sinner, I don't care how bad you think you are, is greater than God's mercy. If we just turn to him and repent. You see, this is important. God does not love you because you are good. The scripture says we were dead in trespasses and sin. The reason God loves you is because God is love. So stop trying to become lovable enough to make God love you. You will never do it. There's not enough makeup in this world to make what you got going on look good to a God that sees past everything on every surface. God's love for us has nothing to do with our character. It has everything to do with his. So, you know, in this room, some of our children in prison, children on drugs, children in relationships that are killing them, children just doing all different types of things. How many of you know, despite what your child may be doing, you still love that child? You don't love that child an inch less. The issue is you don't enjoy that child. So when you go sideways, it's not that God don't love you. He just can't enjoy you at the moment. But God's love is fixed. It's unconditional, meaning there's no condition. He sees everything you are and loved you. So stop putting on masks. Stop fronting. Stop trying to pretend you're something you're not. God saw you in your mess and loved you. But he's working on you so he can start to enjoy you. And then it says, and because of his great love with which he loved us. Now the word love is mentioned twice. And one of the words, or one of the uses, is preceded by the word great. So God doesn't just love us. He loves us with a great love. And then it says, even or despite our condition, despicable as it's been at times. I know you're like, bitch, you ain't talking to me. I know you did. Come on. Even when we were dead in our trespasses, he made us alive together with the most beautiful one of them all, with Christ. And the big point here is, if God loved us while we were dead, imagine the love he wants to express now that we are alive.
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3: 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For example, when texting, LOL means laugh out loud, and BFF means best friends forever. Here's an acronym that might help you when praying. ASK. A stands for asking. Jesus said, ask and it will be given to you. S stands for seeking. Jesus said, seek and you will find. K stands for knocking. Jesus said, knock and it will be open to you. Is prayer really as easy as Jesus makes it sound? It is if you ask and keep on asking, seek and keep on seeking, knock and keep on knocking. And so the next time you ask, expect Jesus to RSVP.
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5: With SRN News, I'm Keith Peters in Washington. Chinese President Xi Jinping arrived in Washington on Wednesday, where he was met with a rare plainside greeting from President Donald Trump, who was there to welcome his counterpart instead of waiting for him to drive up to the White House. A judge has heard arguments but did not rule from the bench in a case on President Donald Trump's ban of three news outlets from White House grounds. Wednesday's hearing marked the latest development in an extraordinary showdown between Trump and media outlets whose coverage he dislikes. On Wall Street, the Dow Jones Industrial Average down by 352 points, the NASDAQ dropping by 308, with the S&P 500 index lower by 58 points. Oil near $93 a barrel. More details at srnnews.com.
3: 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For example, when texting, LOL means laugh out loud, and BFF means best friends forever. Here's an acronym that might help you when praying. ASK. A stands for asking. Jesus said, ask and it will be given to you. S stands for seeking. Jesus said, seek and you will find. K stands for knocking. Jesus said, knock and it will be open to you. Is prayer really as easy as Jesus makes it sound? It is if you ask and keep on asking, seek and keep on seeking, knock and keep on knocking. And so the next time you ask, expect Jesus to RSVP.
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3: 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Here's an acronym that might help you when praying. ASK. A stands for asking. Jesus said, ask and it will be given to you. S stands for seeking. Jesus said, seek and you will find. K stands for knocking. Jesus said, knock and it will be open to you. Is prayer really as easy as Jesus makes it sound? It is if you ask and keep on asking, seek and keep on seeking, knock and keep on knocking. And so the next time you ask, expect Jesus to RSVP.
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6: John Kenneth Galbraith was a Canadian-American, an economist, and his books on economy were bestsellers in America from about 1950 to 2000. He received the Medal of Freedom from the United States government in 1976. He also received the Presidential Medal of Honor, Freedom, in 2000. In his autobiography titled Life in Our Times, he tells an interesting little story about his housekeeper, Emily Wilson. One day, Kenneth Galbraith came back to his home, and he was a counselor on economy to many presidents of the United States. He was particularly weary, he was exhausted, wanted to go to sleep, and so he looked at his housekeeper, Emily Wilson. He said, look, I'm going to take a nap, and whoever calls me, please do not disturb me. Well, of course, he had regular contact with the presidents of the United States, and particularly was close to Lyndon Johnson. So shortly after he went to sleep, the telephone in his house rang, and Emily Wilson, his housekeeper, answered the phone. And the voice on the other end of the line said, this is Lyndon Johnson. I need to speak to Kenneth Galbraith. And Emily Wilson said, I'm sorry, Mr. President, but he's taking a nap right now. Lyndon Johnson said, I don't care if he's napping or not. You wake him up. This is the President of the United States. Emily Wilson said, with all due respect, Mr. President, I work for Mr. Galbraith, not you. Please call him back when he's awakened after his nap. The next day, Lyndon Johnson called Kenneth Galbraith, and he said, I don't know who that lady is, but whoever she is, I want her to work in the White House for me, because anybody that would protect her boss like that needs to be in the White House. Emily Wilson had this principled commitment to her boss. She knew who her leader was. The great worthies of faith down through the centuries knew who their boss is. They knew their master. They had this unprecedented, this principled commitment to God. That's the lesson of Elijah that I want to study with you this morning. I'd like you to take your Bibles and turn to 1 Kings, the 16th chapter. 1 Kings chapter 16. Elijah is one of the most principled, one of the most committed, one of the most faith-filled characters in Scripture. Now, you'll notice the title of my message is Elijah, Jesus, and an End Time People. Why are we interested in studying the life of Elijah? Elijah came on the scene of this earth's history at a time of great spiritual apostasy. He came on at a time of great compromise. And Elijah faced that compromise and apostasy in faith. Elijah called the nation back to obedience. And eventually Elijah was translated without seeing death. God's end time people are looking forward once again to being translated without seeing death. Amen. And we are told in the prophecies of Malachi that the message of Elijah will return just before the coming of Jesus. A message of a faith-filled people calling an immoral, sex-centered, thrill-jaded, and morally twisted society back to obedience. So we are interested in Elijah because Elijah represents a type of the redeemed that will live just before the coming of Jesus and prepare for translation. So we have more than a casual interest in Elijah. We turn to get a setting of the times of Elijah here in 1 Kings chapter 16. And we begin there with the 29th verse. 1 Kings chapter 16, verse 29. The scripture says, in the 38th year of Asa, the king of Judah, Ahab the son of Omri became king over Israel. And Ahab the son of Omri reigned over Israel and Samaria for 22 years. So Ahab reigned more than two decades. Next verse, verse 30. Now Ahab the son of Omri did evil in the sight of the Lord more than all that were before him. Verse 31 tells us that he married Jezebel. Who was Jezebel? Jezebel was a Phoenician, came from a town called Sidon. And Sidon was a city in Phoenicia. The Phoenicians were Baal worshippers. So here you have King Ahab, the king of Israel, marrying Jezebel, a Baal worshipper. You have the union of church and state powers. Now, when Ahab married Jezebel, he argued in Israel for tolerance. His big argument was for tolerance. The Baal worshippers worshiped the sun, the moon, and the stars. Baal was the god of the storms. The Baal worship was one in which they believed that the rain that fell was given by Baal. Now, Ahab did not deny the worship of the Israelites. He did not deny the Israelites having the privilege to worship the true God. But he said, we need to be tolerant of all peoples. Therefore, tolerance means that we have to give Baal worship the freedom of worship right in Israel. In other words, within God's church, there is tolerance of all points of view. That position of tolerance led Israel to abject apostasy. It led them to rebellion against the true God. It led them to neglect the true God. It led them to lead the altars of Baal to be worshipped rather than the true God. Well, the Bible says in verse 32 and verse 33, then he set up an altar for Baal in the temple of Baal, which he built in Samaria. So you could have a temple at Jerusalem, but you'd also have a temple to Baal. The idea was embrace all, accept all, don't push anybody out. That was the idea of Israel. Verse 35, and Ahab made a wooden image. Ahab did more to provoke the Lord God of Israel to anger than all the kings of Israel that were before him. So what is the setting when Elijah comes on the scene? The setting is syncretism, or to use another word, the integration of Baal worship and the worship of Jehovah. Israel becomes disobedient to the true God. The commandments of God are in disrepute, and God brings a man on called Elijah. Now, there are seven lessons of faith that I want to look at in the life of Elijah. If you're taking notes, and I hope that you'll bring notebooks to church, because this is a place where you learn to grow and study the Word of God and apply the messages of Scripture to life today. There are seven great lessons of faith that we learn from the life of Elijah. Here is the first lesson of faith in the life of Elijah. Lesson number one. Faith opens the door to receive God's abundant blessings, while disobedience forfeits the blessings of God. That is a key principle. Now, faith grows as we see God's blessings in our lives. Faith and obedience are two twins of the Christian life. So we want to look at this basic principle, and here's the principle, that faith opens the door to receive God's abundant blessings. We're going to look at 1 Kings chapter 17 and verse 1. 1 Kings 17 verse 1, the scripture says, and Elijah the Tishbite of the inhabitants of Gilead said to Ahab, as the Lord of Israel lives, before whom I stand, there shall not be dew nor rain these years except by my word. See, the worshippers of Baal believed that Baal provided the blessings of dew and rain. He provided lush valleys and fertile plains, babbling brooks and flowing streams, that he provided green fields and abundant orchards. Now, God's judgment was not arbitrary. When God said that there would be famine in the land because of the drought, God was really mocking the gods of Baal, because they believed that Baal gave the rain. They believed that the blessings of life came from Baal. And so what God was showing here was that the blessings of heaven come on those that are obedient. That the life of tolerance, the life of compromise, the life of disobedience forfeits the blessings of God. We find this all through Scripture. That the blessing of God comes on those that are obedient. Deuteronomy 28, verse 1 and verse 2. Deuteronomy 28, verse 1 and verse 2. You forfeit the blessings of God when you consciously disobey God and go contrary to His will. This is true for a nation. This is true for families. This is true for individuals. When a nation turns its back on God in the name of tolerance, when a nation accepts moral perversion in the name of tolerance, the judgments of God will come upon that nation.
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6: When a family, knowing what God wants them to do, turns their back on God in disobedience, in compromise for convenience, they forfeit the blessings of God. When we as individuals know the leading of God in our life, know what God wants us to do, but are unfaithful in our tithe, unfaithful in Sabbath keeping, unfaithful to God in the message of health, when we consciously, knowingly are unfaithful to God, we forfeit the blessings of God. The blessings of God fall on those whose hearts are obedient to God. Deuteronomy chapter 28, notice what Scripture says, verse 1. Now it shall come to pass, if you diligently obey the voice of the Lord your God, to observe carefully His commandments, which I command you, that the Lord your God will set you high above all the nations, and all these blessings will come upon you. I want the blessings of God in my life. What do you say? Amen. Notice verse 15. Deuteronomy 28, verse 15, it shall come to pass, if you do not obey the voice of the Lord your God, to observe faithfully all His commandments and His statutes, which I command you this day, all these curses shall come upon you and overtake you. The blessing comes, as by faith we enter into obedience with God. We lose the blessing when we knowingly disobey the Word of God. Notice, Joseph, difficult circumstances, obeyed God, received the blessing, became the prime minister of Egypt. Daniel, very difficult circumstances in Babylon, obeyed God, purposed in his heart to serve God, received the blessings, became an influential leader in Babylon. Esther went in before the king and received the blessings of God. Now, Elijah's faithfulness to God in a day of moral compromise, Elijah's faithfulness led him to receive the blessings of God. Because notice 1 Kings chapter 17. Obedience, faith and obedience lead you to receive the wonderful blessings of God. In a time of famine, in a time when food was scarce, the Bible says, 1 Kings chapter 17, you're noticing verse 3 and 4. The word of the Lord comes to Elijah, get away from here, turn eastward, and hide by the brook Cherith, which flows into the Jordan. It will be that you'll drink from the brook, and I have commanded you ravens to feed you there. So he went by the word of the Lord, by the brook Cherith. At a time of famine and hunger, the blessing of God came upon Elijah, and ravens fed him there. Now I wonder, where did the ravens get the food? May I suggest, off the king's table? Elijah was out by some brook by Cherith, and every day the Lord said from heaven,
9: a raven over the king's food. And the king says to the raven, hey, here's a loaf of bread. And he doesn't know that the raven's flying from the king's palace right to that brook Cherith, giving it to Elijah. The blessings of God always come on those that are obedient to God. We cannot expect the blessings of God living in disobedience to his commands. But one thing the story of Elijah teaches us is that when we step out by faith to do what is right because it is right, when we step out by faith, God empowers our actions and brings us blessings beyond what we can possibly imagine. God fed Elijah three times in the story. He fed him by the brook Cherith. When that brook dried up, God sent Elijah to the widow of Zarephath. You know where Zarephath is? It's a little south of Sidon. It's in Phoenicia. It's amazing to me that God sent Elijah to the very city, in the very area where Jezebel came from, and Ahab and Jezebel looked all over to find Elijah, and they couldn't find him, and he was right under the nose of her relatives. They are being protected by God, being blessed by God. Yes. Elijah was faithful to God. God fed him by the brook Cherith. God fed him in Zarephath, and later God fed him again when he was running from Ahab, and we'll come to that story. When you are faithful to God, you open up the doors for God to work miracles in your life. Amen. When you are unfaithful to God, you close the door on the miracle that God wants to work in your life. God longs to work a miracle in your life. God longs to do for you that which apparently is impossible. God is the God of the impossible. He's the God of miracles. Faithfulness to God opens the door for God to work in those miracles. Now, the second lesson we learn about end time faith is this. First lesson, end

1 Kings chapter 18, verse 1. Now the prophet could have hesitated. The prophet could have stayed where he was, shaking in fear that if he appeared before Ahab, the wicked king would kill him. He could have told God he would not, he could not, he should not go. God was saying something to Elijah. And Elijah could have said, look, God, I can't do this. God, I'm not going to go. Lord, if I go there, I'm your prophet, and I'm going to get slain. And the voice of God will be silenced. Elijah could have said, God, I've been doing okay here by the brook of Cherith. I've been doing okay here in Zarephath. I've been doing okay here. Lord, you protected me. You fed me. Lord, please, I'm not going to Ahab. I suppose that Elijah did not understand. Faith does not need to understand. It simply needs to obey. 1 Kings chapter 18, verse 1. Now it came to pass that the word of the Lord came to Elijah in the third year, saying, go present yourself to Ahab, and I will send rain upon the earth. Verse 2. Elijah doesn't reason. Elijah doesn't tell Ahab all the reasons he can't go. So Elijah went to present himself to Ahab, and there was a severe famine in Samaria. Elijah goes. I remember an occasion. I was holding an evangelistic meeting in Brockton, Massachusetts. And an amazing experience happened. Unbeknown to me, there was a woman who had been studying the Bible, living up in Moncton, New Brunswick, up in Canada. And she had studied the Adventist message, was convicted of the truths in the Bible. Because when you study the Adventist message in the Word of God, the Holy Spirit convicts you of those truths. So she was convicted. Jesus is coming soon. She was convicted on the Bible Sabbath. She believed that God was leading her to make a decision. And she was going to be baptized in a couple weeks. There was one problem. Her husband was not an Adventist Christian, and he was really angry that she was considering becoming a Seventh-day Adventist. And so he did everything he could to discourage her, and just shortly before her baptism, he said, there's one more thing I'm going to do. He said, let's go to a friend's wedding. He knew there'd be a lot of drinking and partying in the wedding, and he said to her, look, as a wife, I am telling you, you must go to this wedding with me. I want to get you away from all this nonsense. I want to get you away from these Adventists. She said, Lord, I don't understand. He is my husband. I will not drink. But I understand this. I'm going to go. So she made a decision to be faithful to Christ, but she made a decision not to be defiant of her husband. So she decided to go. She said, Lord, I totally don't understand, but I'm going to trust you and I'm going to obey you. They got in the car and they drove. They drove a number of hours from Moncton, New Brunswick, down to Brockton, Massachusetts. He was absolutely exhausted. They came in and checked into the hotel room. She walked down into the lobby. He went to sleep. And in the lobby, there was a large sign. And the sign said, Prophecy Lectures by Pastor Mark Finley. The topic tonight is how you know the true church. She walked into those meetings, listened to a message on Revelation chapter 14, the message of the true church. I made an appeal. She got up and came forward and came to the altar. Went back to the room when her husband woke up. She said, thank you so much for bringing me here. Because tonight I went to Pastor Finley's meeting and I discovered, and I am more convinced than ever, that the Adventists of the true church. He threw up his hands and said, go be baptized if you want. We can't get away from these people. You may not always understand, but you trust. Elijah did not understand, but he trusted. There is a time to think. There's a time to weigh out your options. There's a time to consider all the possibilities. But there's also a time to trust and obey. There's a time to step out in faith. There may be somebody here today that God is leading you to some decision in your life. I don't know what that decision may be. Maybe a decision to be faithful in your stewardship. It may be a decision to be more faithful in your tithe. It may be a decision to be faithful in some area of health. It may be a decision to be more faithful in Sabbath keeping. There may be somebody here today
that God

0: God is leading you to make some decision for Christ. And maybe you don't fully understand how it's all going to work out. Maybe you don't fully understand how to sort out everything. There is a time to listen to the voice of God and say, God, whether I understand or not, I'm going to trust and obey.
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0: God's end time people don't have to figure out everything in their heads. Elijah could have been incredibly worried about the consequences of going to Ahab. And he could have let his fears about what might happen keep him from doing God's will. But deep within his heart, he made a decision. I will do God's will no matter what happens. When we trust and obey, the blessings of God fall upon our lives. When we trust and obey, our faith grows. When we trust and obey, humbly we reach out to others that are our enemies. We trust and obey. We leave the cave and stand on the mountain. And recognize that God has a plan for our lives that we can't imagine.

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4: With us are in news. I'm Keith Peters in Washington. The FBI is investigating an apparent hack of its jobs website.
5: The FBI took its jobs website, FBIjobs.gov, offline after a hacking group claimed it had stolen personal data from the website. Shiny Hunters claimed responsibility for the hack in a message circulating on social media that also says the group gives the Bureau 1 week to correct or remove. What it says are false allegations about the group contained in an FBI public advisory from May. The FBI's May advisory characterized Shiny Hunters as threat actors and describes Shiny Hunters as a cyber criminal group specializing in large-scale data breaches and extortion. I'm Lisa Dwyer.
4: Chinese President Xi Jinping has arrived in Washington. The leader of the Chinese Communist Party was greeted by President Trump on the tarmac at Joint Base Andrews. Secretary of State Marco Rubio says it's vital for President Trump and Chinese counterpart Xi to talk.
6: The United States and China are the two largest economies in the world. The United States and China are probably the two most powerful militaries in the world. The relationship between the United States and China will define the 21st century. What happens in that relationship? The idea that we would not interact with them at the highest levels is irresponsible. It's outrageous. We have to.
4: This is Xi's first visit to Washington in over a decade. The head of Major